Chance of precipitation is 80%. Monday night, showers likely, and possibly a thunderstorm before 1 a.m., then a chance of showers. Mostly cloudy, with a low around 66. Chance of precipitation is 60%. Tuesday, showers likely after 1 p.m., partly sunny, with a high near 83. Chance of precipitation is 60%. Tuesday night, mostly cloudy, with a low around 53. Wednesday, mostly sunny, with a high near 70. Wednesday night, partly cloudy, with a low around 49. Thursday, partly sunny, with a high near 72. The time is 8:02. This first article from the front page of this morning's Quad City Times is by Sarah Watson, How to Cast an Early Ballot in Iowa. Early voting began Wednesday for the Iowa primary elections. Voters who are members of the Democratic or Republican parties will pick their nominees to run in the November general election. Iowa has a closed primary system, meaning voters must register with a political party and can only vote on that party's ballot. Voters can change their party affiliation at the polls. Here's how to cast a ballot early and on Election Day, June 2nd. In person, early voters can cast ballots in person at their county auditor's office during business hours until the day before the primary election. In Scott, Muscatine, and Clinton counties, auditor's offices are open Monday through Friday, 8 a.m. to 4:30 p.m. In Scott County, Saturday voting is available from 8 a.m. to 4 p.m. May 30th. In Clinton County, the auditor's office will be open for extended hours until 5 p.m. on Monday, May 18th and Friday, May 29th. The office will also be open Saturday, May 30th from 7 a.m. to 3 p.m. County Auditor Information, Scott County Auditor's Office, 600 West 4th Street, Davenport, Iowa, 52801. Phone number 563-326-8631. Muscatine County Auditor's Office, 414 East 3rd Street, Suite 201, Muscatine, Iowa, 52761. Phone number 563-263-5821. Clinton County Auditor's Office, 1900 3rd Street, North 3rd Street, Clinton, Iowa, 52733, phone number 563-244-0568. Voting by mail. Voters will have until Monday, May 18th, to request a mailed ballot, which is the last day a mailed ballot can be sent to a voter. Absentee ballot request forms can be downloaded online. Voters can also contact their county auditor for a form. Ballots began being mailed Wednesday to voters who submitted a request. A mailed ballot must arrive at the auditor's office by the time polls close at 8 p.m. the day of the election, June 2nd. Ballots can be hand-delivered, arrive by mail, or dropped in a drop box at the auditor's office. The ballot drop box is available in the parking lot of the Scott County Administration Building, 600 West 4th Street in Davenport. The drop box is available until polls close on Election Day. Ballots postmarked before Election Day that arrive afterward will not be accepted. The two exceptions to that rule are ballots from individuals participating in the Safe at Home program or from uniformed and overseas citizens, which must arrive by noon the Monday following the election. Voters can track their absentee ballot online through the Iowa Secretary of State's website. On Election Day, polls are open from 7 a.m. to 8 p.m. Voters can find their polling place at the Iowa Secretary of State's website. What voters need to bring to the polls. Iowa voters need to show photo identification, such as a driver's license, whether they vote early or on Election Day. For those registering to vote on Election Day, voters will also need to show proof of residence if the address on their ID is not their current address. Documents that show proof of address can be a lease, utility bill, bank statement, or paycheck. If a voter can't prove who they are and where they live with those documents, a registered voter from the precinct may attest for them. Both will have to sign an oath swearing the statements being made are true. Projects involving tree removal taking place. This is by Steve Elliott.
Several projects involving tree removal have or will take place in Moline in 2026, related to Interstate 74 interchange reconstruction, a city bicycle path, and a new restaurant, according to officials with the Illinois Department of Transportation and the City of Moline. Christopher Owens, IDOT Communications Outreach Liaison, Region 2, Districts 2 and 3, said, IDOT finished a tree removal project at the end of March in Moline on a section of Interstate 74 from south of Avenue of the Cities to a half mile south of John Deere Road and along John Deere Road from west of 16th Street to just west of 38th Street. The tree removal is in preparation for the construction of the I-74 John Deere Road interchange from a cloverleaf to a diverging diamond interchange, Owens said. In addition, I-74 will be expanded from 4 to 6 lanes, and John Deere Road will be expanded in the areas where the trees were cleared. Owens said there is some preparatory construction anticipated to happen later this year, with the project beginning in earnest in spring 2027. According to IDOT, the diverging diamond interchange is intended to increase safety and mobility by reducing the number of conflict points between vehicles, eliminating the weaving conditions along I-74, and eliminating speed differentials associated with weaving. Additional improvements include drainage improvements, new signage, new landscaping, and adding a shared use path at various locations. Terry Bates, Moline City Forestry Manager, said other work includes tree removal from Avenue of the Cities to 36th Avenue for a bike path. IDOT is doing work south of 36th Avenue on 27th Street, all on state roads. The city also has some upcoming work on 38th Avenue near 35th Street that is planned for the Texas Roadhouse development that will include more tree removal. Outside of tree removal under the state's jurisdiction on state property, Moline is also doing its own tree removal and planting trees on separate projects. Bates said Moline adopted an urban forestry management plan in 2024. It was a great way to define our goals and outline our vision for the future of our urban forest in Moline, Bates said. Since adopting the plan, we have already started to use it as a great tool for federal funding and grants. We have been planting many more trees after losing so many after derecho and the emerald ash borer infestation that swept through Moline. In 2025, we actually planted more trees in Moline than we removed. The city also announced this week that IDOT, in coordination with the city, has awarded a $1 million construction contract to Valley Construction Company for a new shared-use path along 36th Avenue from 7th Street to 13th Street. Construction begins this week and will include an 8-foot-wide asphalt bike path, driveway improvements, traffic signal upgrades at 7th Street, storm sewer and water main installation, and Americans with Disabilities Act improvements. This project is anticipated to be completed by late September, according to the city. During construction, traffic on 36th Avenue will be reduced to westbound traffic only, and the southeastbound lane will be closed for the duration of the project. Here's an article by Ben Solinsky. Budget tightens amid economic uncertainty. Springfield. Growing pessimism over the direction of the global economy is leading budget analysts for the governor's office and Illinois legislature to temper revenue expectations less than 3 weeks before lawmakers are set to finalize a new budget. Both the governor's budget office and the General Assembly's Commission on Government Forecasting and Accountability revised revenue projections for the current year and fiscal year 2027 down by less than 1%. While the change is small and generally keeps budget talks on track, it's a sign that confidence in the economy is waning.
Deputy Governor Andy Menar, who leads budgeting for Governor J.B. Pritzker, said in a statement, "The revised revenue estimates show that the overall fiscal picture in Illinois has substantially remained the same since February, heading into the final week

to $55.3 billion. That doesn't include Pritzker's proposed revenues, meaning COGFA's estimate is actually about $180 million more optimistic than the governor's office. COGFA notes that sales tax collections have slowed in recent months in the state, causing them to lower expectations by $67 million for the upcoming year. A state law passed last year to plug holes in public transit agencies' budgets also requires that the state appropriate more sales tax revenue from motor fuel sales to public transportation, reducing the total amount of sales tax revenue available for general fund spending. I'm hearing from the retail industry, in fact, just in the past quarter, sales are down. Prices remain high, but actual volumes are down, Senator Mark Walker, Democrat of Arlington Heights, said. I looked at everyone's forecast for next year's sales tax. I still think they're optimistic, and so I would be concerned. Year-over-year inflation rose to 3.8% in April, according to the U.S. Department of Labor, which is the highest rate in 3 years. COGFA revenue manager Eric Noggle acknowledged there is a lot of uncertainty surrounding sales tax revenue as prices rise and consumers adapt. COGFA is monitoring changes to employment levels that could impact how much the state receives from personal income taxes. Unemployment has been on the rise in Illinois, hitting 5.1% in March, according to the Department of Employment Security. S&P's April forecast expects unemployment will peak in early 2027 rather than in early 2026, as was expected when Pritzker introduced his budget. It's not what you really want to see when you're thinking about personal income tax growth, Noggle said. The saving grace is we've seen is wages have been up. Amnesty tax revenue the state used to balance the FY26 budget is also not expected to continue in FY27, Department of Revenue Director David Harris told a Senate committee on Wednesday. He said that brought in about $250 million to the General Revenue Fund this year. Lower expectations for transfers to the general fund caused the largest decrease in COGFA's expectations for the upcoming budget, in large part because the state expects to pay more in income tax refunds. Federal funding is also projected to decrease. But with interest rates no longer expected to decrease soon, COGFA expects other revenue sources will collectively perform $133 million better than previously expected, thanks to more revenue from interest. Senator Rachel Ventura, Democrat of Joliet, also met the news cautiously. Since it's our job to have a sustainable budget moving forward, when I see a bunch of shifting, weakening numbers and only one holding up the fort, I don't like to put all my eggs in one basket, Ventura said. There's a lot of uncertainty, and we can't pretend otherwise. We're just going to have to take it day by day, Department of Revenue Chief Economist Rubina Hafiz said. Revenue has outperformed expectations in the current fiscal year. The budget lawmakers approved last year was expected to bring in $55.1 billion in new revenue, but the governor's office now estimates that will land at $55.7 billion, with COGFA even more bullish at $55.9 billion. Most of that has been driven by better-than-expected personal income tax revenue, which is up 4.2% through April so far in FY26. But even though sales tax receipts have been up 4% so far this year, COGFA sees signs of that slowing. The source has increased by only 2.1% since January, and the commission now expects the state will receive $64 million less than expected in its March forecast. The governor's office made a similar revision. Lawmakers are expected to pass a budget on May 31st. John Deere announces $250,000 commitment to Red Cross. This is by Gretchen Teske. More than a century after members of the Deere family helped

lead the formation of the Moline Red Cross chapter. John Deere announced a $250,000 commitment to support disaster preparedness and relief efforts. Members of the Deere family helped establish the Moline Red Cross chapter in 1917, according to a news release. William Butterworth, John Deere's son-in-law and later company president and chairman, served as Red Cross chapter chairman beginning in 1919. Deere's investment supports the American Red Cross Disaster Responder Program, helping provide access to shelter, meals, emotional support, and other critical services after disasters. I think about our employees and neighbors in the Quad Cities, in Waterloo, and in communities across the country. When disaster hits close to home, you want to know help is already on its way, said Taryn Edgen, Director of Global Corporate Responsibility and President of the John Deere Foundation, said in a news release. That's what this partnership makes possible. By investing before disasters happen, we help the Red Cross respond fast, whether it's a tornado or a house fire down the street. Nationally, the Red Cross responds to more than 60,000 disasters every year, with demand growing as severe weather events increase in frequency and intensity. We are grateful for partners like John Deere, whose long-standing commitment helps power our preparedness and response efforts, said Ann McKeough, Chief Development Officer at the American Red Cross. Support from disaster responder members ensures we can provide help and hope to families facing some of their most difficult moments. Here's an article by Sarah Watson. Zach Walls campaigns in Bettendorf. Zach Walls campaigned in Bettendorf Wednesday, the first day of early voting in the June 2nd Iowa primary, pitching himself as a Democrat willing to buck party leaders on both sides of the aisle. Walls, a state senator from Coralville, is running for the Democratic nomination for U.S. Senate against Josh Turek, a state representative from Council Bluffs. Walls first got involved in politics when he gave a speech in 2011 that went viral. A college student at the time, he spoke in front of the legislature about growing up with two moms during a public hearing on a bill to ban gay marriage in Iowa. Before that speech, Walls recalled a moment in eighth grade in 2004. As part of a homework assignment for social studies class, he had to watch the Republican National Convention and talk about it in class the next day. Walls said Republicans on stage seemed to equal threats from the war on terror, with a decision in Massachusetts legalizing gay marriage. Realizing as a 13-year-old, they are talking about children like me in the same breath that they are talking about Saddam Hussein and Osama bin Laden and Al-Qaeda, Walls said. I will never forget how scary that felt when I went into class the next day. I wanted to speak up. I wanted to defend my family, but I was not 6'5" at that point. I was a scared 13-year-old. I felt alone. I felt scared. It felt like there was a target on my back from my own government, and so I stayed quiet. And that was why, when I had the opportunity in 2011 to speak up, to be the voice, the fighter, that I desperately wanted to see when I was that eighth grader. I knew I had to be there. Voters first elected Walls in 2018 to the state Senate when he was 27 years old. While in the state Senate, Walls said he was proud to have voted against the Education Savings Accounts, a Republican-backed program that gives families state money to pay for private school expenses. He also said he was proud to have voted against Iowa's 6-week abortion ban, which supporters call the heartbeat bill. Walls also said he's proud of voting against and criticized Turek for voting in favor of a Republican-backed law allowing Iowa law enforcement to arrest certain unauthorized immigrants. Walls said the ACLU, law enforcement, church groups, and immigrants' rights groups came to the Capitol to oppose it.
What they told us was that bills like this do not make Iowans more safe, Walls said. They make Iowans less safe, because when folks are the victim of a crime and they are not comfortable reporting that crime to law enforcement, regardless of what their immigration status is, and that perpetrator remains at large, that makes us all less safe. Walls said he built a reputation as someone who is willing to fight powerful interests. He pointed to a situation in 2019 where he was hearing from constituents about mobile home lot rent increases above 50%. Walls led a bill that would have provided more protections for mobile home renters, including limited late fees, required 180 days notice for rent increases, and a good cause for cancellation of a rental agreement. Walls said the state Senate passed the bill 48-0, but it died in the House. Walls said he was asked to a closed-door meeting with a lobbyist and then State Representative Ashley Hinson, where they told him they weren't taking up the bill. I watched with my own eyes Ashley Hinson kill my bipartisan bill to protect hard-working Iowa families from really powerful out-of-state corporations, Walls said. She killed it as a favor to that lobbyist. So when we talk about the corruption of our politics in an economy that has been rigged, that is exactly what we are talking about. Now a U.S. representative, Hinson is running in the GOP primary for U.S. Senate against Sioux City attorney and former state lawmaker Jim Carlin. Hinson is widely expected to win the primary. Walls pledged to co-sponsor an amendment to the U.S. Constitution to overturn the Citizens United versus FEC decision, a 2010 U.S. Supreme Court decision that eliminated most restrictions on corporation-funded political expenses that are independent of a candidate. Walls also pledged to serve at most 2 terms and would co-sponsor legislation introducing term limits in the U.S. Senate. In Iowa, we know that rotating the crops is good for our soil, and you better believe it's good for the United States Senate as well, Walls said. Walls also promised not to buy, own, trade, or sell any individual stocks or any cryptocurrencies or to gamble on prediction markets. Walls touted endorsements from elected officials and labor unions and said he's the first candidate to receive a grassroots donation from at least one person from each of the state's 99 counties. Walls reiterated his pledge to oppose U.S. Senator Chuck Schumer as leader of the party in the Senate. Walls said Schumer has said he wants to write off rural voters and blue-collar voters to focus on suburban voters. That math might work in New York, Walls said. It definitely does not work in Iowa, and frankly, that is not the Democratic Party that I want to belong to. Walls said the Democratic Party he wants to belong to is one that fights for workers' rights, civil rights, Social Security, Medicare, Medicaid, and the right to universal health care. Walls pledged, if elected, to introduce a bill that would codify Roe v. Wade, the overturned Supreme Court decision that previously protected a right to abortion up to fetal viability. Walls has a 2-year-old son and said he and his wife had a difficult journey trying to conceive. Walls said he's concerned about protections for in vitro fertilization. His wife had 2 miscarriages, he said, and as they grieved and wondered if they would become parents, the last thing we wanted as we were going through that was somebody from the government coming into our doctor's office telling us what we could or could not choose to do. Walls criticized Turek for being absent from some abortion votes in the state legislature. Turek was one of 10 state representatives absent from a special session in 2023 when the legislature passed along party lines a bill that banned abortions in Iowa after a fetal heartbeat can be detected, which is as soon as 6 weeks into pregnancy. Answering a question about a pending Supreme Court decision about access to mifepristone through telehealth appointments, Walls said Supreme Court reform has to be one of those things that we make a priority.
Congress must have a big picture conversation about the structure of the Supreme Court because its legitimacy, Walz said, has diminished in the eyes of Americans. He suggested an idea he said he'd heard a few years ago, where the Democratic and Republican caucuses would each nominate three justices, and those six justices would have to unanimously agree on the final three justices, making nine total. That's going to require, obviously, a change in law, but I think that it doesn't matter what party you are, we can agree we need to have a court that we trust is impartial, nonpartisan, Walz said. Walz also suggested justices could serve 18-year terms and rotate down to an appellate court when their term ends. Also, he said the justices must adhere to ethics. We desperately need real ethics reform for the United States Supreme Court that is binding with legal consequences, Walz said. In response to an audience member who expressed concern about eroding environmental protections, Walz said the current approach to conservation and water quality has failed, and it is time to try something new. Walz pointed to a plan he put forward on his website to advocate for a farm bill that would reshape agricultural policy. Walz said he has had multiple points in his career where he's chosen to speak up rather than accept the status quo. Instead, a lack of that kind of courage is part of why Democrats have been losing in Iowa. We have to demonstrate the courage to fight for people who so many folks in Washington, D.C. want to write off, Walz said. Asked about the federal deficit, Walz said he would have opposed the Big Beautiful Bill, a Republican-backed package that, among other things, renewed tax cuts from Donald Trump's first presidential term. Walz also said he would support a billionaire wealth tax. I would have fought to ensure that we were able to extend the middle-class tax cuts while letting rates above households earning $400,000 a year rise to where they were, Walz said. I'll take a short break and then continue reading from this morning's Quad City Times in just a couple of minutes.

0: Continuing now with an article from the culture page of this morning's Quad City Times. This is Shane Brown's viewpoint column. It's titled, When Mr. Brightside Becomes an Oldie. The first sign you're getting older might not be back pain. It might not be the random noise your knees make when standing up. It's not even when your doctor starts throwing around phrases like, at your age. No, the real first sign of aging might be when your social media feed fills with pics of your friends' kids going to prom. Not babies, not toddlers in Halloween costumes, not first day of kindergarten photos standing next to little chalkboards. Prom. Tiny human beings you vaguely remember being born are suddenly 6 feet tall, professionally photographed, and leaning against vintage barns, awkwardly decked out in formal wear that costs as much as my first car. And every parent posting these photos writes the same caption, How is this possible? Buddy, I don't know. I'm trying to figure out how my prom was 38 years ago. We're all fighting for our lives out here. The realization hit me especially hard this week because my boss recruited me to record a DJ mix for his daughter's graduation party. In theory, this should be my moment. I'm out DJing at clubs nearly every weekend. I host a radio show. My basement holds more music than your average record store. I've spent most of my adult life aggressively forcing my musical opinions onto the public. If there's one thing I should understand, it's songs. And yet, as I sat down to build this playlist, I immediately realized I have absolutely no idea what teenagers listen to anymore. I genuinely no longer understand the ecosystem. Back in my day, a phrase which should legally allow a person to be tasered upon utterance, music was a thing you listened to in complete units. Songs had verses, bridges, guitar solos if you fancied that sort of thing. A song was a destination. You put on headphones and lived inside it for 4 minutes. Your taste in music practically became your personality. It determined your clothes, your friends, your world view, and precisely which group of kids in the school parking lot periodically threatened to beat you up. Music was basically a pre-internet algorithm. You found your people through bands. If somebody liked the same weird records you did, there was an immediate sense that maybe this person understood your brain a little. I'm not ashamed whatsoever to admit that most of my closest friendships to this day were forged in the fires of, wait, you like that band too? Now, I'm not entirely convinced. Teenagers assume music so much as encounter it accidentally while watching videos of a raccoon stealing hot dogs off a trampoline. Everything seems to exist in 20-second bursts. Songs are no longer songs, they're sounds attached to trends, and these trends apparently determine whether a track becomes a hit. Not radio play, not MTV, not a cool older cousin with excellent taste. No, some teenager in Nebraska lip-syncs to 11 seconds of a song while pretending to get ready for school, and suddenly the artist is headlining Coachella. I tried researching what kids actually listen to now, and it felt like I was trying to infiltrate a secret society. Every playlist title I came across looked AI-generated. POV, you're emotionally healing in a neon gas station. Songs for dissociating beautifully. Late night villain energy. What happened to just calling something summer jams? True story. True story. You know what my work playlist on Spotify is called? Songs that do not suck. And the genres no longer appear to matter. Everything is vibes now. Kids today can seamlessly jump from country to hip-hop to K-pop to movie scores to something I heard in Minecraft without experiencing even a momentary identity crisis. In my era, liking Bon Jovi and underground rap would have caused your locker to explode. Honestly, I kind of respect it, but it did leave me staring at Spotify like an aging park ranger trying to understand the mating rituals of a species he no longer recognizes. At one point, I caught myself thinking, well, surely they'll still go nuts for Mr. Brightside. Another true story, they have Mr. Brightside at the Augie radio station where I occasionally volunteer. It's in the folder labeled Oldies, which feels less like a category and more like a targeted psychological attack. When I was in high school, music from 40 years in the past sounded archaeological. Is that what Duran Duran sounds like to kids now? Is somebody out there hearing Hungry Like the Wolf the same way I once heard swing music and thinking, ah, yes, the ancient texts? The truly disconcerting part isn't realizing that I'm older. It was realizing I no longer instinctively understand what being young feels like. That snuck up on me. I can remember pieces of it, obviously, the excitement, the boredom, the absolute certainty that your real life was waiting somewhere around the corner. Every song felt enormous, because every feeling felt enormous. A 3-minute pop song could crack your entire chest open at 17. Now I hear teenagers talking, and half the time I don't understand the nouns. But then you hear a song like The Subway by Chapel Roan and go, oh no, this is actually excellent. Which maybe means the cycle continues whether we understand it or not. Maybe every generation thinks the next has completely broken music before eventually realizing kids are still doing what they've always done, trying to figure themselves out through noise, even if now that noise is delivered in 20-second increments between skincare routines and videos of a guy pressure-washing driveways. Still, though, I'm putting Mr. Brightside on that graduation mix. Some traditions matter. Returning to articles from the front section of this morning's Quad City Times, this is by Thomas Geyer, man sentenced to life in prison. A Scott County sex offender has been sentenced to life in prison after being found guilty of sexually abusing a woman back in May of 2022. John Michael Harker, 44, was found guilty by a Scott County jury of one count each of third-degree sexual abuse and false imprisonment on October 23, 2025, after a 4-day trial in Scott County District Court. Davenport police arrested Harker on December 12, 2022, on the charges of third-degree sexual abuse and false imprisonment over a 7-month investigation. According to the arrest affidavit filed by Davenport Police Detective Sean Johnson, at 8:16 p.m. May 30th, officers were sent to the 4000 block of Eastern Avenue to investigate a sexual assault. Harker was accused of beating a woman and then sexually abusing her. He did not allow the woman to leave the bed while she was being abused. Since this was Harker's second conviction for third-degree sexual abuse in Iowa, the charge automatically became a Class A felony, which in Iowa carries a sentence of life in prison. During a sentencing hearing held April 17th in District Court, Judge Mark Lawson sentenced Harker to a term of life in prison. Harker had convictions of sexual abuse and child pornography in 2006 in Rock Island County, as well as a conviction in 2007 of third-degree sexual abuse in Muscatine County, for which he was sentenced to 10 years in the Iowa Department of Corrections. Harker also was placed on lifetime parole in Iowa. Koya's Cafe to open Saturday. This is by Laura Yeater. The family-owned establishment, Koya's Cafe Mexican Grill, announced their grand opening at its new location on Avenue of the Cities in Moline. In a Facebook post on Wednesday, May 13th, Koya's said they are inviting the public to their grand opening. After a year of hard work, prayers, and preparation, we are so excited to celebrate this special milestone with the people who have supported us from the very beginning, the Facebook post said. Join us Saturday, May 16th at 11 a.m. as we officially open the doors to Koya's Cafe on the Avenue of the Cities with a special ribbon-cutting celebration. Koya's will be celebrating all day long with free elote or a slice of pastel de tres leches for the first 50 purchases per individual. They will have live music and vibes by DJ Candela. Attendees will also be able to enter Koya's raffle for a chance to win an item from their gift shop. They will stay open until 1 a.m. After 8 years, Koya's Cafe said goodbye to its original home at 4320 4th Avenue in Moline on Tuesday, May 5th. Operation hours will be 9 a.m. to 9 p.m. Monday through Thursday and 9 a.m. to 1 a.m. Friday and Saturday. Follow Coya's Cafe Facebook page for updates. Pedestrian bridge to cost another $100,000. This is by Lisa Hammer. What we know, the city of Geneseo has been planning to build a pedestrian bridge over Geneseo Creek at the intersection of State Street and Oakwood Avenue. What's new? The reviewer for the Illinois Department of Natural Resources, looking at Geneseo's plans, is requiring the city to avoid a 1-inch water rise in times of flooding and to take the entire bridge out of the floodway, engineer Lauren Raines told the council Monday. Raising the bridge by 6 feet will add approximately $100,000 to the $250,000 cost estimate for the project. City Administrator Brandon Meglin said the council will look at costs and what kind of support the city can expect to get from grants at the May 26th Committee of the Whole meeting. There is no safe pedestrian crossing of that area, he noted. It is dangerous. The council also approved the appointment of Michael Chavez as Second Ward Alderman, replacing the retiring James Rudehouse, who was recognized for his 8 years of service. Noting he served with Chavez as a police officer, Mayor Sean Johnson said he chose Chavez for his dedication, passion, and excellent values that he said would complement the council well. What's next? Meglin said city staff have asked the Illinois Department of Transportation to come talk to Geneseo Alderman at the June 23rd Committee of the Whole meeting to discuss passenger rails prospects. IDOT officials have not confirmed their attendance at that meeting yet. Geneseo has been building onto a lot on the north side of the railroad tracks across from the old railroad depot for use as a lot to build a new depot on. Meglin said the original arrangement was that Geneseo would build the depot and be reimbursed by the state, and then have the ongoing costs of maintenance. He said Geneseo would want to ask about funding structures, tentative timetables, and what it actually means for Geneseo to build a depot and take on maintenance of it. Mayor Sean Johnson said the city would want to revisit intergovernmental agreements with IDOT by the end of the year. It's important that the council hears from these folks as we work through this discussion and don't take a pie-in-the-sky approach, said the mayor. Once it's built, it's ours to maintain. We would want to revisit some type of local survey and get some citizen input. He said rather than simply ask people if they want passenger rail service from Geneseo, he would want to ask if they are going to use it. Meglin said he would also want Denise Boulat of My State Regional Commission to attend the meeting with IDOT and give a history of how Geneseo came to be in the planning for the service. Turning now to the sports section of this morning's Quad City Times, this is by Josh Crawford, Making History. The IHSA 3A sectional track meet at Rock Island on Wednesday served as a definitive stage for both the legacy and the emergence of a new era. As the dust settled on the track, the narrative was clear: the present belongs to the veterans, but the future is already sprinting into view. Olivia Stewart does not carry herself like a mere 10th grader. While the young pup label might fit her age, her performance on the track was that of a seasoned veteran. By the end of the meet, Stewart had secured her place as a dominant force in the program, qualifying for the state meet in 4 events, a feat that forced a deep dive into the history books to find a parallel, with her and senior Amina Ross being the first duo to qualify for state in 4 events each in over half a decade. Rocky is like a family to me. We're together, we win together, and they push me to work hard and get better every day, said Stewart. That push was evident as she secured her spot in Charleston across a range of disciplines, from the long jump, 18.5, to the 300-meter hurdles, where she clocked a personal record of 44.55. Her spot in the winning 4x400 relay team further highlighted her versatility. Stewart's day highlighted a passing of the torch of sorts between Stewart and Ross. Amina pushes me to push myself because seeing her run with me just makes me push myself even harder, said Stuart. Discussing their shared bond, Stuart added that knowing she has somebody to push her every day helps build her confidence. We have a good bond. To be with her through her senior year and everything she's done, it's been really fun, said Stuart. For lead assistant coach Tammy Rice, there were strategic moves in placing Ross and Stuart on certain relays in certain spots to get as many rocks to state as possible. Usually it'd be Olivia as the anchor of the 4x200 relay, but we made a decision not to run Olivia and to run Amina so we could get the relay to state. We knew we could run under the state qualifying time by putting one of them in there. We knew Amina would get the job done, said Rice, explaining the relay swaps. With as many state qualifiers Rock Island girls track has seen for Rice, her vision remains clear. I expect them to make the finals and medal at state. They've already gotten this far, so that's my expectation. While Rock Island made waves on the track, Moline staged a dominant takeover of the field events. The Maroons showcased their depth by sending qualifiers to state in the long jump, high jump, and discus, a well-rounded program hitting its stride at the perfect time. Leading the charge was senior Brenna Hemphill, who delivered a standout performance in the long jump. Hemphill uncorked a massive personal record of 5.51 meters, surpassing the state qualifying mark of 5.47. It's a big PR. It's about half a foot for me, Hemphill said, attributing the jump to favorable weather and increased technique training in the weeks leading up to sectionals, specifically her work with assistant coach Polizzi. Hemphill won't be alone, with Moline effectively sweeping the field disciplines. Senior Amria Beard secured a first-place finish in the discus, with a personal record of 127.4, while junior Kaylin Hoffman tied for third in the high jump to punch her ticket. For Hemphill, the success of the field crew adds a social layer to the competition. It's awesome, because I'm really good friends with all the girls, so I think it'll be like a big fun event to go down and do a bunch of team dinners and just spend more time with them. For Ross, the sectional meet was more than just a qualifying round. It was a final stand on the turf she has called home for 4 years. Ross rewrote the history books by qualifying in 4 events, the 300-meter hurdles, long jump, 4x200, and 4x400, becoming the first athlete in the Rock Island program to do so since 2014. Her day was highlighted by a record-breaking 43.28 in the 300-meter hurdles, shattering her own previous mark. The significance of the moment was not lost on Ross, whose roots at the school run deep. "I've been around Rocky since I was in elementary school," Ross said. "I had family that has run track at Rocky, so I just put my blood, sweat, and tears on this track for 4 years." As she walked off the track, the weight of the goodbye was heavy. "It is very sad. I might cry after this meet, because you know I ran on this track since freshman year. And I don't know, this just being my last meet is very sad," she admitted. Rice viewed the day as a full-circle moment, reflecting on her own history at the school. "I was a senior on this track, I ran sectionals on this track, and I qualified in 3 events, one being the 300 hurdles on this track," Rice recalled. "I always wanted to coach at Rocky. I always said that when I was in high school, so now I'm like, I really am living in my dream. It's a full circle." Wheelers Have Backs Against Wall. This is by Tom Johnston. Sitting in 6th place in the Eastern Conference and already backed into a corner in terms of being in the playoff hunt, the Quad City Steamwheelers understand their situation. "Our backs are against the wall," admitted first-year QC defensive back Kevin Ransom Jr. "But we know our real team hasn't shown up yet. We'll get there." That needs to start this week, when the Tucson Sugar Skulls, 2-5 Western Conference, come to the Quad Cities for an indoor football league crossover contest on Friday evening. The battle between teams already in scratch-and-claw mode for the playoffs is set for a 7 p.m. kickoff at Vibrant Arena. The Steam Wheelers, 2-6, 2-5 Eastern Conference, have lost 4 straight. The Sugar Skulls have dropped 3 in a row and 4 of their last 5. Something has to give. "We have an added emphasis on this week," said wide receiver Quinn Williams. "Whether we're 2-6, 6-2, or undefeated, there's no sense of panic. It's just continuing to clean up what we're doing. There's no sense of panic, just a sense of urgency." Veteran QC coach Corey Ross just shakes his head at some of the bad fortune that has befallen the Wheelers in close losses and lopsided affairs. He hopes the bounces start evening out. "We just have to trust what we've been doing and believe," said Ross, carrying plenty of confidence in a roster that is loaded with top talent. "Unfortunately, we're where we are, but I believe these guys understand they are a better team than what that record says. We just have to show it now." Not being their own worst enemy will help in that regard, so will playing complementary football. "It's a self-digging hole," said DB Nick Harris of QC's precarious playoff situation. "We never felt like any team got the best of us. It's always us shooting ourselves in the foot and making mistakes that can be easily fixable. We're starting to play together as a team." Ross wasn't about to disagree with those sentiments, saying his team let a couple slip away in this losing streak, and that the team has to focus on the next game and let everything fall into place. "Are we in a hole? Absolutely," said Ross. "Are our backs against a wall with what we want to do? Make the playoffs? Absolutely." This now puts a greater emphasis on taking care of business each week. That next opportunity comes Friday, against a team that is also trying to find itself. "For me, the sense of urgency is playing well," said Ross. "If we play well, we will win. We haven't played our caliber of football. We've seen glimpses of what our team can be when we're getting the turnovers and answering the bell on offense. We have got to get back to that. When we do that, the wins and losses will take care of themselves." A return home might also help. QC is 2-1 inside Vibrant Arena and looks to use the home crowd advantage to snap its current losing streak. "It's very important to us, especially having a bye week next week," said QC DB Nick Harris. "Having that home game in front of the home crowd allows us to bring all that energy on the field and secure that W. It's always good getting that win going into the bye week." Friday, the Quad City Steam Wheelers, 2-6, 2-5 Eastern Conference, are back home for an Indoor Football League crossover game against the Western Conference's Tucson Sugar Skulls, 2-5, 2-5 Western Conference. Kickoff Friday inside Vibrant Arena at the Mark is set for 7 p.m. The game will be broadcast on streaming channel overnight. Friday is Country Night at Vibrant Arena, with the Wheelers wearing John Deere-themed green jerseys that will be auctioned off after the game. John Deere employees receive 2 free tickets, plus there is a BOGO, buy one get one offer, that's 6 tickets for the cost of 12. Of cost of 2. 6 tickets for the cost of 2. There will also be a halftime performance by the band Los Hills. This is just the second meeting between these two clubs. Tucson won a 55-50 shootout in downtown Moline Arena in 2019. Tucson is a team in transition and also facing long odds for the playoffs. QC coach Corey Ross noted that the Sugar Skulls have had some coaching changes this season and have also switched QBs. Veteran Tasleem Wilson, 28 completions in 56 attempts with 3 interceptions, 231 yards, 3 TDs, has taken over for rookie Draylen Ellis, 33 completions in 68 attempts and 5 interceptions, 357 yards, 6 TDs. Tucson comes in off a 66-14 road loss at Arizona, its third straight setback, dropping its road record to 1-2 this season. The Sugar Skulls have scored just 31 points in their last two games, including a 35-17 home setback to San Antonio, another Eastern Conference crossover opponent. Not one to make many in-season personnel moves, QC coach Corey Ross may be forced into a couple. Starting linebacker Alex Harriott, who leads the IFL in tackles with 67, 35 solo, 32 assist, is on injured reserve this week after getting hurt last week in Green Bay. That's all the time I have for this morning, so I'll conclude the reading of the Quad City Times. This is Carol Morrow signing off and inviting you to stay tuned for the reading of the Argus Dispatch coming up next.
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0: Good morning. 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
1: It's the family room. It's meant for the whole family. Besides, you watch Jason Statham movies every night for the last week. Nate says, I love his movies. They're just fun. He's got a wide variety of not variety. What did you want to watch? Laura says, one of my housewife shows. I don't know. Nate says, no, I'm sorry. I have to put my foot down. Laura says, oh, so you're putting your foot down on my housewives? Nate says, yes. I need at least a day's advance notice about a change in my schedule that big. It's like talking to a kid about when you're going to leave the house. You gotta ease them into things. You can't go, we're heading out the door right now, just out of the blue, and expect things to go smooth. You gotta build up to it. Laura says, even a kid doesn't need a whole day. You give a kid like 10 minutes. Nate says, I am a very sensitive kid. Laura says, you won't let this go, will you? Nate says, do I ever? Laura says, you get Jason Statham alone tonight, but I get grilled chicken salads for dinner, and tomorrow night we're watching Housewives in the family room. Nate says, how come you get two things and I only get one? Laura says, sorry, I'm at the register. Don't want to be rude to the cashier. Bye. Nate says, bye. Click. And is a day's notice so wrong? I've been planning on watching Jason Statham for at least 2 days now. Maybe more. Frankly, it doesn't matter how many times I've already watched it. The only thing that matters is that I had my whole night laid out. I was going to finish working later on something. Then we were going to eat pizza, which we decided on yesterday and which is fun. And then I was going to watch Jason Statham by myself on the sofa. This is what I had planned for, and this is what I have been mentally preparing for since at least last night, when I basically did the same thing. If Laura wants to lay out on the couch too, well, that just throws everything off. And Housewives? Why does she even want to be around me for that show? That's a chick show. I know I have a chick brain, but that is definitely a way I do not have a chick brain. Laura's dude brain should love watching Jason Statham over and over. It's the nature of dude. All right, I guess I should order lunch now. What was I going to get again? Golly. Ring, ring, ring. Laura says, hello. Nate says, hey. Yes, says Laura. Is everything okay? Nate says, yeah. Laura says, okay, then see you at home? Nate says, yes. Click. Whatever, I'll just order a burger and fries. Take that grilled chicken salad tonight. Next chapter. The Bargatze Way. My parents just decided to move into a little condo. Because when you're old, I guess it seems like a good idea to cram the million things you own into an even tinier space. If you have ever moved, you know that movers are not something you should skimp on when it comes to money. These are basically random strangers you are hiring to put their random stranger hands all over your stuff. Stuff that can break. Stuff that you eat. Stuff that you wear. It's actually kind of gross when you think about it, so I try not to think about too much. But my mom and dad do not like to spend money, especially on things that make sense. So I told them I would pay for the movers. I didn't just offer, I begged them. I pleaded with them. I said, please let me hire someone good for you. I swear you will regret it if you do not. My mom just said, Nathan, we can't. It's the Bargatze Way. Oh, all right then, if you put it like that. So my parents went out, and they found themselves a couple dudes to handle the entire move. To this day, it is unclear where they found these men. My parents have no memory of the event. They may have been guys from church. maybe from an ad in the paper. Maybe they just showed up at the house one day for something completely different, like to fix the water heater, and my folks said, "Hey, want to give us a hand?" No one knows. But whoever they were, moving was definitely not their full-time job. I mean, these guys didn't even own their own truck. They rented one for the day. So when 5 p.m. rolled around and they weren't even close to finishing the job, they said, "Sorry, but getting to U-Haul is our number one priority. If you want, we can come back tomorrow with a hatchback and a ball of twine." The very last thing they moved was my parents' fridge. The dudes hauled it out of the house and immediately started dragging it across the front yard flat on its back, which is literally the one thing you cannot do when you're moving a fridge. My dad was like, "Hey, fellas, I think you're not supposed to do that." They said, "What do you know?" My dad goes, "Well, it says so in the fridge manual and on Google and on the back of the fridge. Something about the fluids moving around." They go, "Who's the moving professional here?" When my parents got to their new, much smaller home, they plugged in the refrigerator and it wouldn't get cold. The repairman came out the next day, took one look at the banged up back of the refrigerator and said, "What kind of idiot puts a fridge flat on its back?" My dad said, "A professional one." It was a brand new fridge, brand new. And my folks had to buy another brand new fridge to replace it, all because they tried to save a few bucks on the movers. Later on, me and my wife Laura came by to see their new place and to bring some of the stuff the professionals didn't have time to move. "That fridge must have cost 10 times more than decent movers," I said. "So you're cheap, you ended up spending more money. It makes no sense." My mom sighed and said, "It's the Bargatze way." I mean, I get where it comes from. We were so poor when I was growing up. So poor. Our house was so little that my parents used the den as their bedroom. Then, when they got tired of sleeping there, they switched to the dining room. Then they'd switch back to the den. It was the closest thing we had to moving to a new house. When my parents bought the place, the realtor was like, "It has a view of Old Hickory Lake and everything. And yeah, if you got into our roof, stood on your tiptoes, and then went to a better roof, you could see this sliver of blue from the lake about a mile away, right by where the big rich people houses were," which were definitely not our house. But even the way we lived poor didn't make much sense. Here my parents were, saving every penny they could by sleeping on the kitchen table, which actually counted as a third move after the den and the dining room. For us, going out somewhere special to eat meant McDonald's, and even then there was a water-only rule for our drinks. This is why I now have a Diet Coke-only rule for every meal of the day. So what did my mom and dad do? They went out and bought themselves a big, fancy car. It was a Chevrolet, and they knew it was fancy because it had cup holders. To my parents, cup holders were something only rich people cars had. For years, they'd driven tiny Fords or cheap little Toyotas, shoddy automobiles without a single proper place to put your drink. And what happened? They'd spilled their beverages everywhere. That's what happened. They'd burn their hands on their mugs of coffee. They'd stain their cheap plastic upholstery every time they'd splurged on Big Red, my dad's favorite soda, which was big and red, and its stains did not come out of anything. Why should the poor suffer like this, they thought. Don't our cops also deserve to be cradled by their very own holders, inexpensive though our drinks may be? We refuse to live like this. Even now, if me or my brother or sister buys a car, the first thing my parents ask is, "Does it have cup holders?" As long as we say yes, they say, we did right by you kids. And if they're retractable, my dad will be like, you overpaid. So my parents went crazy and bought the big Chevy with the cup holders. And it was a bad, bad idea. They were constantly behind on their payments, which were a whopping $100 a month. My mom even had to call her poor sister, literally, she was also poor, for help. My Aunt Judy was my godmother, and I imagine my mom saying something like, don't you want your godson to have a decent place to put his sippy cup on the way to daycare? Don't you? It helped that Aunt Judy was Catholic, so guilt worked on her really good. Now, I ask you, wouldn't it have been more logical for my parents to get rid of the car so they could afford, I don't know, a bedroom? Why didn't we all just take the bus? I wish I could give you an answer. I do, but I don't got one. If you ask my mom and dad, they just say that when we were poor, they did dumb stuff. But to this day, they still do dumb stuff. If I'm being honest, being logical with money was never the Bargatze way. When I got to being an adult, or at least something that kind of resembled an adult, I thought, finally, I get to make my own rules. I'm going to spend as much money as I want. It's about to get crazy around here. Except I was a comedian, so I didn't have money. At best, I got paid free drinks at the bar, as long as those drinks were water only. And then I started going out with Laura, and she turned out to be even weirder about money than my family. If I'm being honest, I think half the reasons my folks liked her was because they couldn't believe how gosh darn cheap she was. Laura's kind of cheap in a whole different wrinkle to the Bargatze way. Like the lawn chairs that are currently behind our house, for a long time, they did not exist. Our lawn was chairless. It was sad. Why? Because for over a year, my wife could not decide which ones to buy. She got 7 estimates on 7 kinds of chairs. She did a bunch of research on everything you can think of, on materials, on manufacturing, reading customer reviews, everything. Then, there was planning around the sales. Maybe she should wait for President's Day or the 4th of July. When could she get the best possible deal on these chairs? To Laura, she was making the most intelligent purchase on a long-term investment in lawn furniture. To me, she was basically insane. At the end of the entire process, she calculated, she, not me, that she saved a grand total of $80. $80. Well, that's neat. But what about the cost of all those empty, chairless days? What about the price of all

But what about the cost of all those empty, chairless days? What about the price of all those hours we spent not being able to sit in our own backyard? A yard that went completely unsat in. Can those non-chair minutes ever be bought back? Nope, I don't think so. I've said it before that Laura's so responsible that being with her is like being with my dad, but actually it's more like having a boss. Back when we lived in New York and I was just getting started, she was the only one who was making any real money. At one point, she'd thought about getting into the music business, but by now, she was nothing but practical. She interviewed at some big business place, and she told the interviewer, "My husband has a dream. I don't have a dream, so we're going to do his." And her future boss went, "You're hired." So Laura controlled all our finances, our credit cards, our checking account, everything. Every month, she would look at our shared credit card bill, and she'd say, "What is this charge at Macy's? Why did you spend all this money at Lids? How many hats does one man need? We're living on a budget here, you know?" It was like a company card if you worked for the least fun company in the universe. It got so bad that I actually had to ask my parents, who obviously hated spending money, to start secretly putting money in an old account I had. This was a joint account my mom had set up for me at the bank where she worked. They'd deposit a little money for me every now and then, just 50 bucks here and there. It was our secret, my own little slush fund. Thank God Laura never found out. But even that situation wasn't great. My dad had two or three magician friends in New York, and he'd have these guys ride by our place and check on me. Make sure I really was working at the comedy clubs every single night and not just spending that $50 on, I don't know, life. I'd be going inside the Boston Comedy Club on 3rd Street and I'd see some weird dude in a black cape and a top hat with a red carnation lurking by the corner, and he'd say in this mysterious voice, "Manage your savings wisely," and he'd just vanish. Then I'd go to a bodega and buy some donuts. So it felt like I was basically working three full-time jobs at once. I had one gig writing up detailed spending reports for my wife about how many hats I decided to buy at the mall this weekend, or why I chose to pay for a cab instead of just taking the subway last Tuesday. I had another gig meeting with various magician accountants to prove I was working very hard for the $50 a month my parents gave me. And on the side, sometimes I did comedy. One time I wanted to go on vacation with Laura. No big deal, just take a quick break from my three demanding careers like I was a normal person. Just a normal human being who went on a vacation. So I thought it might be nice to go to San Francisco. Maybe we could see Alcatraz or something. But still, I needed money. So I called my parents and said, "This isn't just a vacation. I'm doing research for work." They were like, "Research? Yeah, I'm going to write jokes about Alcatraz. You know, funny prison stuff." There was a pause. "All right, we'll put $100 in your account." I didn't see any magicians following us on the Golden Gate Bridge, but I'm still trying to figure out how to work my bit about sharpened toothbrush shivs into my act. When me and Laura got married, it wasn't only love and romance. It was like a business merger between my parents and my wife. The weirdest people in the universe when it came to money. It was like we created a monster of bargain basement prices. Our engagement was actually pretty cool, but that's because I was in charge of it. We were in New York for that, and I surprised Laura with this handsome cab I rented, like with the horses. It took us around for the afternoon and dropped us off at this nice restaurant at Central Park Boathouse. And I had the ring, and I got champagne, and I got down on one knee to propose and everything. Of course, my parents paid for lunch, and the ring, I sent them the bill and said, "This ain't for work. Hope it's okay." But I picked out the ring myself and everything, and Laura still doesn't know.

0: But the wedding, that was planned by my mom and Laura, and it was a whole other story. We had it at a country club in Old Hickory, which I guess sounds pretty nice, until you realize we held it on Friday the 13th, the unluckiest day of the year. And also, as you may recall, the day before a big Vandy football game. So the club basically said, we will pay you money to get married on this date because everyone else will be home hoping they don't get murdered by a dude in a hockey mask. And even then, my dad was like, hey, I'll do a few free magic shows for all y'all for a discount if we survive the axe murderer. The photographer was a buddy of ours who happened to own a camera, or maybe it was disposable, I can't remember. For all the group shots, he'd go, how about you all stand here in the dead sun? Yeah, with the light right in your eyes. That looks real pretty. So in all our pictures, we've got these big squints on our faces, almost like we're confused, as in, why did we hire this man again? We saved a few bucks, but the damage to our retinas was priceless. Most famous, though, was the one-legged DJ. I did mention him in one of my specials, but it bears repeating. We had a one-legged DJ. His lack of both a leg and any understanding of music makes sense when you understand that he was not an actual DJ, but an old customer at the bank where my mom worked. She basically said, this man has bounced a check twice over the last year, and his credit is in the toilet. But how hard can it be to play a record? He showed up wearing a t-shirt, put that record down, that one record, told us it was Billy Joel's White Wedding, and then he played it for the rest of the night. Over and over and over. Later, me and my buddy PP went into the bathroom to do his namesake, and we found the DJ sitting there on the countertop with his leg propped up on the urinal. I can't remember if it was the fake leg or not, pulling a packet of cigarettes out of his sock and lighting up for a smoke. We go, what is this, Vietnam? He coughed and spat and growled, but I could tell you some stories. Then he put on a hockey mask and we ran for our lives. Anyway, lovely ceremony. Only spent $3,000 on the whole thing. And if you can't remember how PP got his name at this point, I mean, even I'm not that bad at reading. After we got married, I still had the slush fund account through my parents. I mean, of course I did. I was still making barely any money. Then one weekend, me and my comic buddy Dustin went to Vegas. And yes, I know how bad that sounds. If anything, I wish it was as bad as it sounds, because it was actually pretty dull. Unlike Alcatraz, I really was there for work. So there weren't any slot machines, there wasn't any booze, I didn't even eat at any buffets, which is too bad because to me, that's what Vegas is all about. Everyone else is like, party, whatever happens in Vegas stays in Vegas, woo! And I'm like, lukewarm food under heat lamps, all you can eat, I'll take a doggy bag, wee! But no, I didn't even do that. We just hung out in our room. But this was back when you needed a phone line to connect to the internet, and we were online all the time, so when we checked out, it looked like we'd used our hotel phone all day, every day. The bill was $500, which for us might as well be $1 million. My friend also didn't have any money, and I was the only one who had a bank, so I wrote a check on my old account. It got overdrafted, so I had to call my parents to help me out, and it became a whole thing. My dad says, Vegas, you used our money to gamble? I go, no, this time really was for work, I swear. He's like, oh yeah, I'm still waiting on those Alcatraz jokes. I'm like, and you will be waiting a very long time. Anyway, that was the end of the slush fund. Funny thing is, we were in Vegas, so the place was swarming with magicians. There were 20 of them hanging out at our hotel alone. Would it have been that hard for my dad to have 5 or 6 of them check up on us? Maybe give us a little advice on not using your hotel phone for internet? Honestly, he only had himself to blame. Years later, I was finally doing good enough to get a house of our own back in Tennessee. Nothing crazy, just a house. And I made a decision. I had enough of the Bargatze way. If we needed to get our porch fixed, I didn't want to get 20 estimates for a porch. I didn't want to spend 5 years researching the best kind of porch while we sat there with a broken porch. I didn't want to go to church and ask around to see if someone's cousin's best friend's neighbor, who was actually a plumber, also happened to know something about fixing porches. Bonus points if he knew that Billy Idol and not Billy Joel sang White Wedding. If we needed our porch fixed, I just wanted to call up 1-800-PORCH and get it done. I wanted to hire Mr. Porch to come out to my house to build me the best porch anyone had ever seen. I didn't need it to be rich. I didn't need to be rich. I just wanted to be not insane. This is a lot to ask of my family. One of the first things I promised to do was never mow the lawn ever again. I spent basically every day of my childhood mowing our lawn. I don't know if the grass in Old Hickory grows faster than grass of other towns, but I do know that my parents only gave birth to me so they'd never have to pay anyone to mow it for them. They had my brother and sister to help perform other manual labor, washing windows, vacuuming the rug, selling matchbooks to help pay off all those fancy cup holders, that kind of thing. So when we moved into the house, the first thing I did was tell Laura that we were never going to mow the lawn ever again. I was going to pay someone to do it for us. "Why?" she said. "The grass gets long so you mow it. How hard is that?" "But I had to mow the grass all the time as a little kid." "Yeah," she said. "My guess is grass got long back then too." But I finally got her to agree to let me hire a service. And I didn't ask anyone from church. I didn't walk down the street hitting up random strangers with slightly green thumbs. I didn't even open up the phone book. I just picked up my phone, dialed 1-800-MR-LAWN, and whoever it was who answered, that's who I hired. Didn't even ask the price. All good by me. I got very excited as the day for our first visit from the lawn service got closer. Looking back, though, I should have figured out something was off. One afternoon, Laura pressure washed and sealed our entire driveway. To this day, I don't even know what that means. Sealed it from what? It's concrete. You put concrete on top of stuff to seal that other stuff? It makes no sense. Laura had also been talking about getting a security system. And one day I came home and found my sister Abigail dangling out of a second-story window, drilling a hole through our brick wall. That's right, drilling a hole through our brick wall to wire a little camera outside. I know even less about brick than I do about concrete, but I do know my sister shouldn't be drilling holes literally through our house. At least Laura would know how to seal it, I guess. For all that, though, I still had my lawn service coming at the end of the week. I knew I could count on Mr. Grass, or whatever. He was a true professional, and nothing would take that away. I drove up that afternoon, and there was the dude I was paying a reasonable, totally sane amount of money to, wearing a hat and some earmuffs, and riding the mower across our lawn. He turned around, and obviously it was my wife. The service had been canceled. "This ain't so bad," she shouted. "Maybe I'll do it as a side hustle." So yeah, next time you need your lawn mowed, your driveway sealed, your brick drilled, or a refrigerator dragged flat on its back across your front yard, just call 1-800-BARGATZE. We work real cheap. Next chapter. Conclusion. Congrats. Hey guys, if you've made it all the way through my book, congratulations. You have officially read more books than I have. If you read it all in one sitting, that actually does not sound all that healthy, if I'm being honest. You should probably move around some more, or sprinkle in some other healthier activities, like watching TV or eating gummy bears while watching TV. And if you did not make it all the way through my book, why am I even talking to you? You're not even here right now. This book actually took me 2 years to write. I know, a little longer than I planned, by maybe 2 years, give or take. Turns out, it's not easy to create something so incredibly simple. It took me 1 year just to finish the chapters with all the blank pages. The copy editing on those was brutal. But now that I'm done, I feel pretty good about this whole process. The world of books is in the same place as it was before I entered it, which was basically my goal. Who knows, for my next project, I might even be more ambitious. Maybe try Russian historical fiction or dystopian sci-fi. I'm just kidding. I don't even know what any of that means. It's really up to my daughter Harper anyway, because she's the one who does the real work. Thanks. We'll keep you posted. Acknowledgements. It's been an amazing couple years, guys. I mean, I've been working as a comic for over 20 years now, and I've enjoyed every minute of my journey, even the early days when I was just getting started. Maybe especially those. Then suddenly, for reasons I still can't exactly figure out, everything went crazy, but in a really, really good way. I'm talking specials, I'm talking SNL, I'm talking TV shows and movies in development, the podcast, the touring, this book. It's all gone nuts. And I just want to say I'm so incredibly grateful to everyone out there for everything. I'm grateful to my family, to my friends, and to all the entertainment types who've been willing to take a chance on me. I'm grateful to the people of Nashville and to everyone out there who stood by me and had my back. And most of all, I'm grateful to God. I truly believe this life can't be about me. It is about Him. So if your name isn't listed below, just know that I love and thank every single one of you, and please blame the copy editor, not me. But I would like to shout out a few people who especially helped with the making of this book. First off, a big shout out to Old Hickory, my hometown. Next, thank you to Laura and Harper. You're the reason I do everything I do, at least all the good stuff. To my family, especially my mom, my dad, my brother, and my sister, thank you not only for being with me and supporting me in this whole incredible journey, but thank you specifically for all your help on this book. You guys remembered a ton of great stuff and so many details that really helped bring all these stories to life. To all my friends, especially P and Michael Clay, I feel so blessed to still be close to people I've known since forever. You guys helped make this a better book, and I'm grateful for it. Thanks for all the convos, and a special thanks to Trey Pearson for helping put me and Michael Clay together in the first place. Shout out to my barber trainer, Eric Miller. I promise we'll work out tomorrow. To Jerry Seinfeld, there's nothing more mind-blowing than the chance to work with my hero. Thank you. To my managers, Alex Murray and Tim Sarkis, thank you for helping me navigate all this amazing craziness. To Suzanne O'Neill, Morgan Spehar, and the entire team at Grand Central Publishing, thank you for believing in this book, for guiding it, and for helping it make at least a little sense. To Albert Lee, Christy Fletcher, and the entire UTA team, thank you for your faith and for keeping this project on track. To Chris Farah, I guess we finally figured it out. Would not have or could not have done this without you. To the community at Village, well, thank you for all the support and encouragement. To Cindy, Travis, Abigail, and the entire Nate Lynn team, thank you for making all this possible with all your hard work. To every single one of my fans, I literally wouldn't be able to do this without you. Thank you so much for believing in me. It might not always seem like it, but I do have a plan, and I hope you keep rolling with me. About the author. Nate Bargatze is a Grammy-nominated comedian, podcaster, actor, director, and producer from Old Hickory, Tennessee. Hailed as the nicest man in stand-up by The Atlantic, Nate is well known for his specials including The Tennessee Kid, The Greatest Average American, Hello World, and your friend, Nate Bargatze. Nate is one of the top-selling touring acts, breaking venue attendance records with more than 1.2 million tickets sold on his Be Funny tour. Nate also runs Nateland Entertainment, a family-friendly content company where he produces stand-up comedy specials, showcases, sketches, and scripted episodic content for film, television, podcasts, music, and more. He lives in Nashville with his wife and daughter. And that concludes Nate Bargatze, Big Dumb Eyes, Stories from a Simpler Mind. Thank you for listening.
1: Hi, this is Sue with a short story. This is a more contemporary short story. Its name is And of Clay, Are We Created? It's by Isabel Allende, but translated by Margaret Sayers Peden. A little background about the story. This selection by is fictional, but it is based on a real event. In 1985, a volcano erupted in Colombia. The heat of the volcano melted sheets of ice, resulting in mudslides. More than 23,000 people were killed. The media focused much attention on a 13-year-old girl trapped in the mud. In this story, the girl is called Azucena, and that means lily, and her rescuer is named Rolf Carley. Here's the story. End of Clay, Are We Created? They discovered the girl's head protruding from the mud pit, eyes wide open, calling soundlessly. She had a First Communion name, Azucena, Lily. In that vast cemetery where the odor of death was already attracting vultures from far away and where the weeping of orphans and wails of the injured filled the air, the little girl, obstinately clinging to life, became the symbol of the tragedy. The television cameras transmitted so often the unbearable image of the head budding like a black squash from the clay that there was no one who did not recognize her and know her name. And every time we saw her on the screen, right behind her was Rolf Carley, who had gone there on assignment, never suspecting he would find a fragment of his past lost 30 years before. First a subterranean sob rocked the cotton fields, curling them like waves of foam. Geologists had set up their seismographs weeks before and knew that the mountain had awakened again. For some time, they had predicted that the heat of the eruption could detach the eternal ice from the slopes of the volcano. But no one heeded their warnings. They sounded like the tales of frightened old women. The towns in the valley went about their daily life, deaf to the moaning of the earth, until that fateful Wednesday night in November, when a prolonged roar announced the end of the world and walls of snow broke loose, rolling in an avalanche of clay, stones, and water that descended on the villages and buried them beneath unfathomable meters of telluric vomit. As soon as the survivors emerged from the paralysis of that first awful terror, they could see that houses, plazas, churches, white cotton plantations, dark coffee forests, cattle pastures, all had disappeared. Much later, after soldiers and volunteers had arrived to rescue the living and try to assess the magnitude of the cataclysm, it was calculated that beneath It was calculated that beneath the mud lay more than 20,000 human beings and an indefinite number of animals putrefying in a viscous soup. Forests and rivers had also been swept away, and there was nothing to be seen but an immense desert of mire. When the station called before dawn, Rolf, Carlay, and I were together. I crawled out of bed, dazed with sleep, and went to prepare coffee while he hurriedly dressed. He stuffed his gear in the green canvas backpack he always carried, and we said goodbye, as we had so many times before. I had no presentiments. I sat in the kitchen, sipping my coffee and planning the long hours without him, sure that he would be back the next day. He was one of the first to reach the scene, because while other reporters were fighting their way to the edges of that morass in jeeps, bicycles, or on foot, each getting there however he could, Rolf Carlay had the advantage of the television helicopter, which flew him over the avalanche. We watched on our screens the footage captured by his assistant's camera, in which he was up to his knees in muck, a microphone in his hand, in the midst of a bedlam of lost children, wounded survivors, corpses, and devastation. The story came to us in his calm voice. For years he had been a familiar figure in newscasts, reporting live at the scene of battles and catastrophes with awesome tenacity. Nothing could stop him, and I was always amazed at his equanimity in the face of danger and suffering. It seemed as if nothing could shake his fortitude or deter his curiosity. Fear seemed never to touch him, although he had confessed to me that he was not a courageous man, far from it. I believe that the lens of the camera had a strange effect on him. It was as if it transported him to a different time from which he could watch events without actually participating in them. When I knew him better, I came to realize that this fictive distance seemed to protect him from his own emotions. Rolf Carlay was in on the story of Azucena from the beginning. He filmed the volunteers who discovered her and the first persons who tried to reach her. His camera zoomed in on the girl, her dark face, her large, desolate eyes, the plastered down tangle of her hair. The mud was like quicksand around her, and anyone attempting to reach her was in danger of sinking. They threw a rope to her that she made no effort to grasp until they shouted to her to catch it. Then she pulled a hand from the mire and tried to move, but immediately sank a little deeper. Rolf threw down his knapsack and the rest of his equipment and waded into the quagmire, commenting for his assistant's microphone that it was cold and that one could begin to smell the stench of corpses. "What's your name?" he asked the girl, and she told him her flower name. "Don't move, Azucena," Rolf Carlay directed, and kept talking to her without a thought for what he was saying, just to distract her, while slowly he worked his way forward in mud up to his waist. The air around him seemed as murky as the mud. It was impossible to reach her from the approach he was attempting, so he retreated and circled around where there seemed to be firmer footing. When finally he was close enough, he took the rope and tied it beneath her arms so they could pull her out. He smiled at her with that smile that crinkles his eyes and makes him look like a little boy. He told her that everything was fine, that he was here with her now, that soon they would have her out. He signaled the others to pull, but as soon as the cord tensed, the girl screamed. They tried again, and her shoulders and arms appeared, but they could move her no further. She was trapped. Someone suggested that her legs might be caught in the collapsed walls of her house, but she said it was not just rubble. that she was also held by the bodies of her brothers and sisters clinging to her legs. "Don't worry, we'll get you out of here," Rolf promised. Despite the quality of the transmission, I could hear his voice break, and I loved him more than ever. Azucena looked at him, but said nothing. During those first hours, Rolf Kalle exhausted all the resources of his ingenuity to rescue her. He struggled with poles and ropes, but every tug was an intolerable torture for the imprisoned girl. It occurred to him to use one of the poles as a lever, but got no result and had to abandon the idea. He talked a couple of soldiers into working with him for a while, but they had to leave because so many other victims were calling for help. The girl could not move. She barely could breathe, but she did not seem desperate, as if an ancestral resignation allowed her to accept her fate. The reporter, on the other hand, was determined to snatch her from death. Someone brought him a tire, which he placed beneath her arms like a life buoy, and then laid a plank near the hole to hold his weight and allow him to stay closer to her. As it was impossible to remove the rubble blindly, he tried once or twice to dive toward her feet, but emerged frustrated, covered with mud and spitting gravel. He concluded that he would have to have a pump to drain the water and radioed a request for one, but received in return a message that there was no available transport and it could not be sent until the next morning. "We can't wait that long," Rolf Kalle shouted. A military doctor came to examine the girl and observed that her heart was functioning well and that if she did not get too cold, she could survive the night. "Hang on, Azucena. We'll have the pump tomorrow," Rolf Kalle tried to console her. "Don't leave me alone," she begged. "No, of course I won't leave you." Someone brought him coffee, and he helped the girl drink it sip by sip. The warm liquid revived her, and she began telling him about her small life, about her family and her school, about how things were in that little bit of world before the volcano had erupted. She was 13, and she had never been outside her village. Rolf Kalle, buoyed by a premature optimism, was convinced that everything would end well. The pump would arrive, they would drain the water, move the rubble, and Azucena would be transported by helicopter to a hospital where she would recover rapidly and where he could visit her and bring her gifts. He thought, "She's already too old for dolls, and I don't know what would please her. Maybe a dress. I don't know much about women," he concluded, amused, reflecting that although he had known many women in his lifetime, none had taught him these details. To pass the hours, he began to tell Azucena about his travels and adventures as a newshound, and when he exhausted his memory, he called upon imagination, inventing things he thought might entertain her. From time to time she dozed, but he kept talking in the darkness to assure her that he was still there and to overcome the menace of uncertainty. That was a long night. Many miles away, I watched Rolf Kalle and the girl on a television screen. I could not bear the wait at home, so I went to national television, where I often spent entire nights with Rolf editing programs. There, I was near his world, and I could at least get a feeling for what he lived through during those three decisive days. I called all the important people in the city, senators, commanders of the armed forces, the North American ambassador, and the president of National Petroleum, begging them for a pump to remove the silt, but obtained only vague promises. I began to ask for urgent help on radio and television to see if there wasn't someone who could help us. Between calls, I would run to the newsroom to monitor the satellite transmissions that periodically brought new details of the catastrophe. While reporters selected scenes with most impact for the news report, I searched for footage that featured Azucena's mud pit. The screen reduced the disaster to a single plane and accentuated the tremendous distance that separated me from Rolf Carley. Nonetheless, I was there with him. The child's every suffering hurt me as it did him. I felt his frustration, his weakness. Faced with the impossibility of communicating with him, the fantastic idea came to me that if I tried, I could reach him by force of mind and in that way give him encouragement. I concentrated until I was dizzy, a frenzied and futile activity. At times I would be overcome with compassion and burst out crying at other times. I was so drained I felt as if I were staring through a telescope at the light of a star dead for a million years. I watched that hell on the first morning broadcast, cadavers of people and animals awash in the current of new rivers formed overnight from the melted snow. Above the mud rose the tops of trees and the bell towers of a church where several people had taken refuge and were patiently awaiting rescue teams. Hundreds of soldiers and volunteers from the civil defense were clawing through rubble searching for survivors, while long rows of ragged specters awaited their turn for a cup of hot broth. Radio networks announced that their phones were jammed with calls from families offering shelter to orphan children. Drinking water was in scarce supply, along with gasoline and food. Doctors resigned to amputating arms and legs without anesthesia, pled that at least they be sent serum and painkillers and antibiotics. Most of the roads, however, were impassable, and worse were the bureaucratic obstacles that stood in the way. To top it all, the clay contaminated by decomposing bodies threatened the living with an outbreak of epidemics. Azucena was shivering inside the tire that held her above the surface. Immobility and tension had greatly weakened her, but she was conscious and could still be heard when a microphone was held out to her. Her tone was humble, as if apologizing for all the fuss. Rolf Carley had a growth of beard and dark circles beneath his eyes. He looked near exhaustion. Even from that enormous distance, I could sense the quality of his weariness, so different from the fatigue of other adventures. He had completely forgotten the camera. He could not look at the girl through a lens any longer. The pictures we were receiving were not his assistants, but those of other reporters who had appropriated Azucena, bestowing on her the pathetic responsibility of embodying the horror of what had happened in that place. With the first light, Rolf tried again to dislodge the obstacles that held the girl in her tomb, but he had only his hands to work with. He did not dare use a tool for fear of injuring her. He fed Azucena a cup of the cornmeal mush and bananas the army was distributing, but she immediately vomited it up. A doctor stated that she had a fever, but added that there was little he could do. Antibiotics were being reserved for cases of gangrene. A priest also passed by and blessed her, hanging a medal of the Virgin around her neck. By evening, a gentle, persistent drizzle began to fall. "The sky is weeping," Azucena murmured, and she too began to cry. "Don't be afraid," Rolf begged. "You have to keep your strength up and be calm. Everything will be fine. I'm with you, and I'll get you out somehow." Reporters returned to photograph Azucena and ask her the same questions, which she no longer tried to answer. In the meanwhile, more television and movie teams arrived with spools of cable, tapes, film, videos, precision lenses, recorders, sound consoles, lights, reflecting screens, auxiliary motors, cartons of supplies, electricians, sound technicians, and cameramen. Azucena's face was beamed to millions of screens around the world, and all the while, Rolf Carle kept pleading for a pump. The improved technical facilities bore results, and national television began receiving sharper pictures and clearer sound. The distance seemed suddenly compressed, and I had the horrible sensation that Azucena and Rolf were by my side, separated from me by impenetrable glass. I was able to follow events hour by hour. I knew everything my love did to wrest the girl from her prison and help her endure her suffering. I overheard fragments of what they said to one another and could guess the rest. I was present when she taught Rolf to pray, and when he distracted her with the stories I had told him, in 1001 nights beneath the white mosquito netting of our bed. When darkness came on the second day, Rolf tried to sing Azucena to sleep with old Austrian folk songs he had learned from his mother, but she was far beyond sleep. They spent most of the night talking, each in a stupor of exhaustion and hunger and shaking with cold. That night, imperceptibly, the unyielding floodgates that had contained Rolf Carle's past for so many years began to open, and the torrent of all that had lain hidden in the deepest and most secret layers of memory poured out, leveling before it the obstacles that had blocked his consciousness for so long. This is the end of part one and of Clay We Are Created, a short story by Isabel Allende. This has been Sue reading a short story. Thanks for listening.
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3: Here's the forecast for the Boston and South Shore area on the Talking Information Center from the National Weather Service. For today, cloudy, some rain possible, temperatures in the mid-50s. Cloudy overnight, clearing by morning, temperatures in the mid-40s. Sunny on Saturday, temperatures into the mid-70s. The sun rose this morning at 5:22, setting at 7:59 this evening. 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
12: My name is Eileen, and I'll be reading from USA Today, May 15th through May 17th, 2026. U.S. negotiations. Cuba gave prisoners ultimatum after talks. Dissidents given option of exile or stay in prison. Rick Jervis, Kim Helmgard, Francesca Chambers, and Ramon Padilla, USA Today. The voice in the recording is tense, fuzzy, and hard to make out amid a riot of background chatter. Inmates yell to one another in Spanish. Someone slams a door. Michael Osorbo Casilla Perez, 42, hunched over the phone in a hallway inside Kilo 8, a maximum security prison in Pinar del Rio, Cuba, recounting the past few weeks. On April 15th, 5 days after U.S. and Cuban officials held secret talks and delivered an ultimatum in Havana, two Cuban state security agents visited Castillo in his jail cell, according to audio recordings of phone calls with inmates obtained by USA Today. The agents made him an offer: leave Cuba or stay in prison. The next day, they made the same offer to Luis Manuel Otero Alcantara at his maximum security prison in Guanache, southwest of Havana. The Cubans were on notice. U.S. officials told them on April 10th they had 2 weeks to free political prisoners as a measure of goodwill, USA Today previously reported. Both agreed to be exiled. The deadline came and went. Both remain behind bars. Now Castillo and Otero and at least a dozen other political prisoners languishing in Cuban prisons are at the center of high-stakes negotiations between U.S. and Cuban officials that could reshape future relations between the Cold War foes. If talks end in a deal, both nations could dramatically expand trade and business ties and ease long-standing travel restrictions, sparking a change on the island unseen since Fidel Castro took power in 1959. If they fail, Cuba could become President Donald Trump's next target following significant operations in Venezuela and Iran. Back in Guanaje prison, Otero counts the days. This news that Donald Trump, Marco Rubio, have the intention of intervening in Cuba militarily, he said of Trump's threats. It's unknown why Cuban officials didn't immediately release Castillo and Otero after they agreed to leave the island. Cuban officials did not return USA Today interview requests for comment. Responding to a request for comment from USA Today, a State Department official said the Cuban regime continues to show indifference to the suffering of the Cuban people and is still holding hundreds of political prisoners. The official reiterated that President Trump favors a diplomatic solution but will not allow Cuba to deteriorate into a greater national security threat. In San Isidro, a movement was born. Castillo and Otero grew up in San Isidro, a working-class, hard-scrabble neighborhood abutting the wharfs near the port of Havana, and became friends, one a rapper, the other a visual artist. The two friends and other artists, musicians, and writers would gather in Otero's San Isidro home to devise ways of protesting lack of freedoms on the islands, said Anomaly Ramos, a close friend of the pair. The collective named itself the San Isidro Movement after their neighborhood. In 2021, as frustration mounted in the wake of the coronavirus pandemic and the country's economic demise, Castillo and other musicians, both on and outside the island, created Patria y Vida, a song that denounced Cuba's lack of freedoms. Its video gained more than 1 million views on YouTube and became the anthem of widespread street protests. As the song circulated, state police put Castillo on house arrest, Ramos said. He was arrested on May 18, 2021, charged with contempt of authority and defamation of state institutions, and sentenced to 9 years in prison. With his friend in prison, Otero continued teaming up with activists in rallies. In July 2021, he was picked up on his way to street protests and would later be sentenced to 5 years in prison. As the pair awaited sentencing, Patria y Vida won 2 Latin Grammys, Song of the Year and Best Urban Song, in November 2021. Human rights groups said at least 1,000 people were picked up, like Otero and Castillo, during the demonstrations. There are currently more than 1,250 political prisoners in Cuban jails and prisons, according to the Madrid-based advocacy group Prisoners Defenders. We've reached a point where change is absolutely essential, said Elixir El Funky Duany, a Cuban rapper who penned Patria y Vida along with Castillo and now lives in Miami after Cuban officials didn't allow him back in the country. Outside of Cuba, Castillo's global recognition grew. President Joe Biden's administration began working to find ways to free Castillo, Otero, and hundreds of young political prisoners spread across the island nation. In 2021, Biden emissaries turned to the Roman Catholic Church for help, former Biden-era officials told USA Today.

At some point in the negotiations, the U.S. told Cuba they would extend Castillo's and Otero humanitarian parole and grant them asylum. With Pope Francis's assistance, Biden officials turned their efforts to the 553 prisoners the regime would give up. You give a long list of political prisoners. They let some out, said Erica Jacobstein, who was the Deputy Assistant Secretary for Western Hemisphere Affairs at the State Department at the time of the negotiations. They let out some of the high profiles and not others, he said. Right before leaving office, the Biden White House announced on January 14, 2025, that the president would remove Cuba from the state sponsor of terror lists. Later that day, Cuban President Miguel Diaz-Canel said they would begin releasing prisoners gradually. Trump later slapped the state sponsor of terror designation back on at the start of his second term. Cuba kept its promise to the Vatican to deliver the remaining prisoners on the agreed-upon list. Castillo's Patria Vida continued to be celebrated internationally as a symbol of artistic courage, but life on the island inside was rough on him. His weight fluctuated, and boils broke out under his arms and along his neck, said Ramos, who frequently speaks with Castillo and Otero via phone. He misses his 10-year-old daughter, Jade. Ramos said she would like to see Castillo and Otero freed, but realizes it will take more to bring lasting change to Cuba. The underlying problem remains unresolved, she said. The criminalization of people continues. Two artists at center of negotiations. Cuba has been in the White House's crosshairs ever since the administration toppled longtime Cuba ally, Venezuela leader Nicolas Maduro, in a nighttime special ops raid on January 3rd. Trump hinted Cuba would be next. The administration declared the Caribbean island a national security threat, expanding sanctions and tightening financial channels and imposing a fuel blockade. Havana has been forced to ration key services, causing rolling blackouts, putting intense strain on hospitals, and leading to widespread food insecurities. Cuba has teetered on the verge of humanitarian collapse, but came close to reaching a deal with the United States in March, as first reported by USA Today. While the details of that potential agreement remain undisclosed, some information has surfaced. In late February, U.S. Secretary of State Marco Rubio secretly engaged Raul Relito Rodriguez Castro, the former president's grandson, directly and through messages delivered through intermediaries. The deal offered an off-ramp for Diaz-Canel, the Castro family remaining on the island, and contracts on ports, energy, and tourism. The U.S. government floated dropping some sanctions, USA Today reported on March 31st, till, for reasons not fully understood, the talks soured. Both sides appeared to be deeply skeptical of each other's intentions and demands. Meanwhile, Trump's rhetoric intensified, saying he could do whatever I want with Cuba. Like Cuba itself, the diplomatic push was on the brink of collapse. Diplomats from both sides nevertheless pressed behind closed doors. At the April 10th meeting, U.S. officials proposed bringing Starlink's high-speed internet to Cuba. They told them the communist government needed to enact reforms that would make the economy more competitive, perhaps even see Havana pay billions of dollars in compensation to Americans and U.S. firms whose properties were seized after 1959. And in April, the first U.S. government plane landed on the island since 2016, when President Barack Obama became the first sitting American leader to visit Cuba in nearly a century. A State Department official confirmed the meeting at the time to USA Today. First, however, they wanted political prisoners set free. In a statement to USA Today in April, a State Department spokesman said the Trump administration remained committed to the release of all
political prisoners, including Castillo and Otero. In fact, the release of political prisoners is central to the negotiations aimed at achieving a wider historic detente, people with understanding of the talks have told USA Today. That's when the prison visits by security officials began. The security agents came here and asked me, using these exact words, either you want to emigrate, tell me if you want to emigrate, or you want to remain in this exact situation you're in right now, held prisoner until 2030, Castillo said via an audio recording. He told them he would be receptive to immigrating in exchange for his freedom, but said he realizes the Cuban government could change its mind any second. If the president of Cuba says, I am an enemy of the revolution, then what am I supposed to expect? Castillo said, I have nothing left to hope for. As security officials made their rounds in Cuban prisons, USA Today reported on April 15th that military planning for a possible Pentagon-led operation in Cuba was quietly ramping up. Trump and Rubio have grown frustrated with Cuba's leadership. Miguel Osorio Castillo Perez. On May 1st, Trump expanded sanctions on Cuba, authorizing secondary sanctions on farm firms and effectively extending U.S. enforcement to foreign companies. 6 days later, Rubio met with Pope Leo at the Vatican, where the topic of Cuba was raised. The Holy See has historically played a distinctive back-channel role in easing tensions between the two adversaries. Recently, it has quietly intensified its efforts, according to multiple people familiar with the matter. All spoke on the condition of anonymity. From Rome, Rubio announced the administration was slapping additional sanctions on Cuba. This time, the U.S. government was taking aim at the Cuban army's purse strings by penalizing Grupo D Administración Empresarial, or GAESA, a business conglomerate run by top military and security officials. After the meeting at the Vatican, Rubio, a practicing Catholic and son of Cuban

at Vatican Rubio, a practicing Catholic and son of Cuban exiles, said the United States had offered Cuba an additional $100 million in humanitarian aid to help the people of Cuba. "We hope we can do it because we do want to help the people of Cuba," he told reporters, "who are being hurt by this incompetent regime that destroyed the country and the economy." Cuba's foreign minister, Bruno Rodriguez Parilla, openly denied Rubio's claim on X on May 12th, stating, "They are lying. $100 million lie." "It would also be important to clarify how this aid would be distributed in Cuba," Rodriguez said. "Is this a donation, a deception, or a dirty business deal meant to undermine our independence? Wouldn't it be easier to lift the fuel blockade?" Not all political prisoners approached after the meeting agreed to leave the island. Eloy Ricardo Dominguez, the auxiliary bishop of Havana and president of the National Prison Ministry, visited Felix Navarro, 72, and his daughter, Celie Navarro, 39, who were imprisoned in 2021. He carried the same message, an offer for freedom at the price of exile. Both declined, according to Marty Noticias, a Miami-based U.S. government-backed news portal. "I would rather die inside," Castillo said. He hopes the United States and Cuba could reach an agreement that puts Cuba on a path to prosperity and more freedom, but he questioned whether it will ever happen with the current Cuban government. "We need a person able to take the country forward," he said. "We need a person with that capability, with the ability to get things moving. And I don't believe that person exists in Cuba." Otero, from his prison 30 miles southwest of Havana, said he's been denied basic rights awarded to other inmates, such as sentence reductions and home visits. When a prison employee recently threatened to kill him, he went on an 8-day hunger strike, nearly whispering into a phone to avoid the attention of prison guards. Otero told USA Today he and others welcome the prospect of U.S. intervention. He said he was disappointed when the United States allowed a Russian oil tanker to reach Cuba and deliver fuel in March because it gave the regime a lifeline, a reason to delay cooperating with the United States. "People got extremely sad because they want the system to finally break so there's no change," Otero said. "They know that if this system gets a little oxygen, the repression continues, hunger continues, misery continues, injustice continues." Otero said one saving grace is that prison officials have allowed him to continue to paint, and he amassed thousands of paintings in his 5 years in prison. He's set to be released in July, or perhaps earlier, if the United States and Cuba reach an agreement. But he said he won't leave without his paintings. He would rather die inside. Rick Jervis is a national correspondent for USA Today's investigations team and reporter from Miami. Follow Jervis on X at Mr. R. Jervis. Kim Jelmgard is an investigative journalist covering global stories for USA Today, from living rooms to conflict zones. He reported from the Vatican. Follow him on X at KHJELMGAARD. Francesca Chambers is a White House correspondent for USA Today, covering foreign policy and presidential elections in Washington. Follow her on X at Fran_Chambers. Ramon Padilla is a deputy graphics editor at USA Today. His work blends data visualization with exemplary graphics and motion graphics, covering everything from breaking news to politics to sports. Bird watchers hooked on Jackie in Shadow. Eagles on YouTube. Just Family Love Survival. Amanda Lee Myers, USA Today. Jackie and Shadow become live streaming stars in their nest in Big Bear Lake, California, provided by Friends of Big Bear Valley. Big Bear Lake, California. Every morning with her first cup of coffee and every night before she goes to bed, Rosalind Ward of Australia checks on a family of bald eagles more than 7,500 miles away in California. Like millions of other people across the United States and the world,
Ward is glued.

0: Food to the YouTube channel that streams the bald eagles live 24/7 from their nest in Big Bear Lake, a small mountain community 100 miles east of Los Angeles. I'm basically on the other side of the world, but I tell everybody about them, said Ward 75, who lives in a suburb of Sydney. I show them clips and I'll say, have a look at this. See how much the chicks have grown. People think I'm nuts. From Kissimmee, Florida to Wellington, New Zealand, fans are riveted by Jackie and Shadow, the bald eagle couple of Big Bear Lake. People don't just simply enjoy watching Jackie and Shadow as they reinforce their nests, sit on their eggs, soar. It feels a bit surreal to be able to be this close. It's exhilarating to see them, said Karen Sickley, Diamond Bar, California. They soar home with a fresh catch of fish and feed their eaglets. For many, it's far deeper. Joy Woods in New Zealand, Michigan, found Jackie and Shadow after the death of her husband and says they've been a wonderful bright spot during an otherwise difficult time. Betty Joy in Puyallup, Washington, says that watching Jackie and Shadow's trials and tribulations makes her think of her late eagle-loving dad. And Yvonne Gorgin in Zurich feels such a connection with the eagles that she thinks of them as her own pets. My emotions are totally invested in that nest, said Ward, who started crying as she remembered how Jackie and Shadow lost one of their three eaglets last year during a winter storm. Jackie and Shadow's latest brood is Sandy and Luna, which hatched about a month ago. The babies are growing and thriving, but fans of the eagles know that anything can happen between now and when they can fly out of the nest, known as fledgling. For the first time in late June or early July, threats include winter storms and predators such as hawks, or they could simply fall out of their nest. Each day when I log in, Ward said, I go, thank God, when I see they're okay. Richard and Karen Sukali of Diamond Bar, California, celebrated Karen's 61st birthday by viewing Jackie and Shadow's nest on April 30th. Also concerning fans of the Eagles these days is a specter of a multi-million-dollar development less than 2 miles from Jackie and Shadow's longtime nest. Conservationists say the new shoreline homes could drive Jackie and Shadow out of town and out of the lives of the millions of people who love them. As fans of the Eagles fret about their future and raise money to stop the development, USA Today went to Big Bear Lake to find out how the community feels about all the attention and the Eagles that have changed their lives. Jackie and Shadow have been longtime local favorites. Long before the world met Jackie and Shadow on the webcam in 2015, the locals of Big Bear Lake fell in love with the Eagles. With a population of only about 5,000 people, both working class and millionaires alike, the Eagles are a frequent local topic, but both because of the international attention, but also because so many locals are genuine fans. In cafes, shops, and even the town's hospital, Jackie and Shadow's live stream is playing on televisions. Many businesses sell Jackie and Shadow merchandise, including eagle t-shirts, stuffed eagles, and even nail files with eagle pictures on them. Everyone in town seems to have a breathless story about their own eagle encounters. I saw a huge bird sitting on top of one of the houses next to the lake, and I was like, oh my gosh, what is that? Said 24-year-old Laurel Todd, who moved to the Big Bear from Portland 2 years ago. I looked closer and realized it was one of the young eagles that had recently fledged a few months beforehand. I was like, oh my gosh, it's either Sunny or Gizmo. It was really exciting. Chelsea Robinson, who works with the nonprofit that runs the live stream camera, had two encounters. Big Bear Mayor Randall Putz was pictured April 30th in his birding shop, the Chirrup Nature Center in Big Bear, California, says Jackie and Shadow have become so famous that many refer to him as the Eagle Mayor, said Amanda Lee Myers. Last year, we were out on the lake fishing, and one of them dove down and caught a fish right by our boat. It was like a dream, she gasped. And one time, I think it was Shadow, flew right over my head in my backyard and landed on a tree by me. I died a little bit inside because it was so cool. Big Bear Lake has become so synonymous with the eagles that Mayor Randall Putz said he's asked about them whenever he's out of town. Everywhere I go, when I mention that I'm from Big Bear Lake, people go, oh, you're the Eagle Mayor. Putz recently told USA Today, everybody knows about Big Bear and knows about our eagles, so it has certainly elevated our worldwide profile. It all started in 2012 when Jackie hatched in Big Bear Valley to her parents, Ricky and Lucy, according to Friends of Big Bear, a preservation group that operates a webcam. Big Bear resident Sandy Steers lived half a mile from where Jackie hatched and watched her grow up from a distance. You could see her practicing flying. You could see them, Lucy and Ricky, bringing her food, Steers told USA Today in 2023. I stood there for hours every day just watching because I was fascinated. That got me hooked, and then I just wanted to see more. That's when Steers and a U.S. Forest Service employee got the idea to put up a webcam. It took 2 years to raise the $10,000 needed to buy and install the solar-powered camera, which sits about 150 feet off the forest floor. Ever since, fans eagerly wait every year to see if Jackie will lay eggs, and then they wait to see whether the eggs will hatch and whether the resulting eaglets will survive. In more than 10 years in Big Bear, Jackie and Shadow have lost over a dozen eggs and eaglets. They've raised roughly half dozen hatchlings. Last year, they had 3 eggs, but only 2 of their eaglets survived after a late winter storm hit the area. Growing fan base turns into tourism. Every year since the camera was installed in the nest, Jackie and Shadow have grown more famous. They attract visitors who travel from out of state or country who hope to catch a glimpse. On a recent Thursday, Karen and Richard Soikale of Diamond Bar, California, sat side by side in camp chairs with binoculars trained on Jackie and Shadow's nest from about a mile away. The couple of 39 years had driven 2 hours from their home to Big Bear Lake as part of a birthday trip to see the eagles for Karen's 61st birthday. It feels a little bit surreal to be able to be this close, she said. It's exhilarating to see them fly and soar. About 100 yards away in his office at Captain John's Vaughn Harbor and Marina, John Saunders bent down to adjust one of his 2 telescopes he has set up for visitors to see the eagles. He helps point out which tree is Jackie and Shadow's and how people can tell when they're seeing one of the eagles flying or if it's just another large local bird, like a raven or a turkey vulture. The more people learn about it, the more people want to come see it. From Ohio, from Germany, from France, he said. They're thrilled because they can come look in here and see them in person, not on a 5-second delay or whatever on a camera. They can look out of a scope and see them directly and go, oh my God, I can't believe what I just saw. But visitors can pose problems. The U.S. Forest Service closes off trails in the area during nesting season and posts signs making it clear that the area is off limits for all foot traffic for the protection of the eagles and that violators may face punishment. Still, some people walk past the barriers and the do not enter signs to try to get closer to the nest. Sometimes voices can be heard on the live stream cameras, upsetting the eagle lovers watching online. The exact location is intentionally not promoted in detail. Too much foot traffic or attention can stress the birds, especially during nesting season, according to the visitor site Discover Big Bear Lake. Locally, there is a strong understanding that protecting the nest matters more than getting closer to it. As passion for eagles grow, so do controversies. As passion for the eagles has grown, so has controversy around anything that conservationists say might disturb the habitat. That includes development, 4th of July fireworks, and forest thinning operations aimed at preventing wildfires. Most recently, the nonprofit that maintains the Eagle Camera has been working to raise money to buy out developers who want to put shoreline homes in Jackie and Shadow's territory. The Friends of Big Bear Valley have raised about $2.5 million in just 3 months and are trying to raise $10 million by the end of July. The donations are rolling in from locals and fans from across the world. Liz Colley in Liverpool, England, said she's glued morning, noon, and night to the Eagles and is so concerned about the development that she has reached out to actor and environmentalist Leonardo DiCaprio to help the cause. Christine Kirby on Hindmarsh Island in Australia says she donated to the fund to stop the development because she's invested in saving their environment. More should be done to protect the country's national symbol, Colley says. Saunders, who runs a telescope where visitors can view the eagles, said he's been watching the eagles since Jackie was a chick way back in 2012. He loves them as much as anybody, but he supports the development because he said it's good for the region. He isn't worried about fireworks or forest thinning disturbing the eagles. Cars go by there all day long, motorcycle clubs with 50 guys going vroom, vroom. It doesn't have any effect on them, he said. It's the 250th anniversary of America. We should be able to have a fireworks show over Big Bear. Jackie and Shadow are about family, love, survival. As the humans on the ground have their debates, Jackie and Shadow live on, raising their eaglets, fending off predators, and soaring through the sky. The simplicity of their existence is part of the draw. I have loved watching Jackie and Shadow meticulously prepare their nest and look after their babies so well, and it makes me so in awe of nature and how incredible it is, said Nicole Godfrey of South Australia. Denise Marie DiPaola of Chicago said it's so calming to watch the eagles with all the hate that is being spread through our country and the division we are experiencing. There's no politics, there's no drama, she said. There's just family, love, survival. Over in Australia, Ward said she'll watch Jackie and Shadow as long as they're living in their nest at Big Bear Lake. It makes my heart feel good. I feel like I'm part of something, like I'm part of the Big Bear community. Even though I live in Sydney, she said, I look at that nest and I look at that view, and I've actually scouted out the town and thought, oh my God, I would love to be in that place. Murder verdict overturned. What's next? Retrial possible. 40-year fraud sentence stands by Janine Santucci, USA Today. Alex Murda, the former attorney who was sentenced to life in prison for the double murder of his wife and son, had those convictions overturned on May 13th, when the South Carolina Supreme Court said a clerk improperly influenced the trial jury. The news is the latest twist in a sprawling legal saga. In a separate case, Murdoch confessed to and was sentenced to 40 years in federal prison in for a multi-million dollar financial fraud crime spree. That conviction was not affected by the new decision. The court found evidence of shocking jury interference was grounds for throwing up Murdoch's initial murder trial. Here's what to know. What conviction was overturned? The court's decision focuses on a double murder conviction. Murdoch's wife, Maggie, and son, Paul, 22, were shot to death on the family's South Carolina property in June 2021, sparking an investigation that drew national attention and media coverage. The investigation into their deaths also led police to reopen cases of other deaths and accusations of further crimes and went back years. Murdoch, whose full name is Richard Alex Murdoch, was found guilty in 2023 of the two murders of his wife and son and charges for possession of a weapon. Murdoch took the stand during his trial and denied being behind the killings of his family, which he first reported to police after he said he found them dead, but he admitted to lying about his whereabouts that day. He was sentenced to two consecutive life prison terms. The case, which became the subject of multiple documentaries, including a popular Netflix offering in 2023, appears once again up in the air as Murdoch's conviction was overturned, and he may face a murder trial all over again. Why was Murdoch's conviction overturned 3 years later? After Murdoch was handed his murder sentence, he appealed on grounds of alleged jury tampering, among the other accusations. The appeal made it up to the state Supreme Court during a February 11th session, during which his attorneys argued he didn't get a fair trial, the Greenville News reported. The court reported on May 13th that Murdoch be granted a new murder trial. At the center of the ruling were the actions of a clerk who later co-authored a tell-all book, Behind the Doors of Justice, the Murdoch Murders, former Colton County Clerk of Court Rebecca Hill's comments to jurors and other actions tainted the trial, his defense said. What was the improper influence in the Murdoch case? Hill, the county clerk, was accused of judge tampering. During the February 11th court appearance, Murdoch's attorney, Richard Herpoltlian, told the judges that Hill made statements to discredit Murdoch's trial testimony to jurors, including, don't be fooled by the defendant's arguments, don't let them confuse you, and watch his actions. Prosecutors, meanwhile, disputed some of the statements and dismissed others as non-egregious, the Greenville News reported. Hill's shocking jury interference was accomplished outside the presence and knowledge of the outstanding trial judge and superbly competent and professional counsel for the state and the defense. The state Supreme Court justices wrote in a 5-0 vote. What happens next? Can he be retried? The court's ruling on May 13th means that Murdoch is entitled to a new murder trial, but it will be up to the state prosecutors to decide if they will retry the case or dismiss it, reported the Greenville News. South Carolina Attorney General Alan Wilson said in a statement that his office would seek to retry Murdoch as soon as possible. If the South Carolina Attorney General's office does prosecute again after the Supreme Court noted significant effort and resources went into the first trial, then the state circuit court system will schedule a new trial and its venue. Will Murdoch be released from prison? Murdoch is also serving a concurrent 40-year sentence for his federal conviction on 22 charges that include bank fraud, wire fraud, and money laundering. During his federal trial, prosecutors said he stole from his legal clients and from his firm. He admitted to financial crimes but appeared to blame them on an opiate addiction. Even if a new trial finds Murdoch not guilty, his federal sentence remains unchanged. He is also serving a 27-year state sentence for financial and drug crimes that are unaffected by the decision. What happened in the Alex Murdoch case? The Murdochs were among the most prominent families in South Carolina, with multiple generations that ran a prosecutor's office in Hampton County for decades. Murdoch was disbarred in 2022 after the case unraveled criminal allegations and a fall from grace. Maggie and Paul were shot and killed at the family estate on June 7, 2021. Investigators put the killings between 9 and 9:30 p.m. that day. Murdoch called authorities to report that he found them dead at about 10:07 p.m., telling 911 investigators he wasn't home when they were shot. Prosecutors said after Murdoch was charged that he shot his family members to gain sympathy while he tried to cover up financial crimes. While he ultimately admitted to the financial charges, he always denied killing his wife and son. Instead, he has suggested he believes the members of his family were killed because of a 2019 boat crash Paul was involved in that caused the death of a teen girl, 19-year-old Mallory Beach. Court filings from a survivor of that crash alleged a possible conspiracy between the Murdoch family in law enforcement. The Greenville News, part of the USA Today network, reported. Paul was indicted on felony counts, including boating under the influence, and pleaded not guilty, but was shot to death before he was tried. Police also reopened the case of 19-year-old Stephen Smith's death in 2015 in what was first deemed a hit-and-run, citing the evidence uncovered while investigating the Murdoch murders. In another twist, Murdoch was shot in the head but survived in September 2021 in what police described as an attempted life insurance scheme so a surviving son Buster would get his $10 million life insurance policy. He was also caught misappropriating insurance proceeds after the 2018 death of his housekeeper, Gloria Satterfield. He eventually pleaded guilty to 22 state financial and drug-related charges, contributing Nadia Yancey Bragg and Natalie Nisa Allen, USA Today, Michael M. DeWitt Jr., The Greenville News. Senate votes 54-45 to confirm Fed chair. Warsh will be scrutinized for board's independence. Rachel Barber, USA Today. The Senate confirmed former finance executive and former Federal Reserve Governor Kevin Warsh as the U.S. Central Bank's new chair on May 13th, elevating him to a role that will make him one of the most influential economic policymakers in the world. The Senate voted 54-45 to confirm President Donald Trump's nominee. Senator John Fetterman, Democrat, Pennsylvania, was the only Democrat to join Republicans voting for Warsh's nomination. In a similar vote, the Senate confirmed Warsh to a new 14-year term on the Fed's Board of Governors the day before. Warsh's confirmation comes amid concerns about the central bank's independence, given Trump's consistent browbeating of his former nominee and soon-to-be former Fed Chair Jerome Powell, as well as legal cases that have raised further questions about the institution's autonomy from politics. Warsh, 56, previously served on the Fed's Board of Governors from 2006 to 2011 and will rejoin the central bank at a time when Federal Open Market Committee members are somewhat divided on the best path forward for rates. Rising inflation stemming from the Iran war and a low higher environment in the job market outside certain sectors such as healthcare poses risk to both sides of the Fed's mission, keeping prices stable and employment high. Driving consensus on the rate setting committee will be one of Warsh's goals as chair, though he seems less concerned about inflation persistence than many current federal officials, according to Christian Floro, a market strategist at Principal Asset Management. He said Warsh appears more supportive of lower rates today than markets may remember him being in the years following the 2008 financial crisis, adding his focus on AI-driven productivity gains and calls for a new inflation framework suggests he may be more open to looking through temporary price shocks. The perception challenge for Warsh may prove just as important as the policy challenge, Floro said in a note to USA Today, because the administration has been vocal about wanting lower rates. Any dovish pivot risks intensifying scrutiny around Fed independence. Throughout his confirmation hearing, April 21st, Warsh said he believes central bank independence is important, but added it has to be earned, suggesting that it has fallen short in doing so in recent years. He said the Fed missed its mark in ensuring private stability for everyday Americans during the following the COVID-19 pandemic, when inflation hit a 40-year high. Despite Trump's persistent calls for lowering borrowing costs, Warsh said the president never asked him to pre-commit to rate cuts and that he would never agree to do so. Rates are set by 12 voting members of FOMC, and although Warsh will serve as its chair, he will have just one vote. If he believes cuts are warranted, he'll need to convince a majority of his colleagues on the committee, including Powell, who said he plans to stay on as a Fed governor for a period of time to be determined. Powell's term on the board does not end until January 2028. As his final news conference following the committee's April 29th decision to leave the federal funds rate unchanged at a rate 3.5% to 3.7%, Powell congratulated Warsh and said he plans to keep a low profile as governor. "There is only ever one chair of the Federal Reserve Board," Powell said. "When Kevin Warsh is confirmed and sworn in, he will be that chair. Once sworn in as board chair, his new colleagues will elect him to the chair, the FOMC, as well. During his four-year term as chair, Walsh is expected to push for reforms at the Fed. In his Senate confirmation hearing, April 21st, he said the Fed needs new tools and a new communication style that is less focused on forward guidance. Floro said given Walsh's calls for a smaller Fed balance sheet, reducing it may be one area where investors could see a meaningful philosophical break from the Powell era. USDA brings whole 2% milk back to school cafeterias. Officials' reversal of limit expands options. Anthony Thompson, USA Today. School cafeterias will again be able to serve whole milk and 2% milk after the U.S. Department of Agriculture finalized a rule on May 8th implementing the Whole Milk for Healthy Kids Act, expanding dairy options and school nutrition programs for the first time in more than a decade. The rule formally restores high-fat milk choices in federal child nutrition programs, allowing schools to offer whole milk, reduced-fat 2%, low-fat and fat-free varieties to children and adults ages 2 and older. The change marks a reversal of restrictions that had limited school milk offerings to lower-fat options under long-standing federal nutrition standards aimed at reducing childhood obesity. Agriculture officials said the updated policy reflects newer nutrition research and increased demand for broader dairy choices in schools. Some health experts, however, continue to caution that diets high in saturated fat should still be consumed in moderation. USDA officials also said the rule is intended to better align school meal standards with current dietary guidelines for Americans while giving local school districts more flexibility in menu planning and procurement. Here's what else to know about the rule affecting schools. USDA cites nutrition and flexibility. The agency said dairy remains a key source of essential nutrients, including protein, calcium, potassium, phosphorus, and vitamins A, D, and B12. Officials added that whole milk in particular plays a role in supporting energy needs in development in young children. USDA is proud to implement the Whole Milk for Healthy Kids Act and give schools the flexibility to serve real wholesome milk options, said U.S. Secretary of Agriculture Brooke L. Rollins, noting the administration's focus on expanding access to nutrient-dense foods in school meals. The USDA said it also is continuing a broader review of school nutrition standards as it may further update meal requirements based on evolving federal dietary guidance. Policy reversal builds on 2026 law. The final rule implements the Whole Milk for Healthy Kids Act signed into law on January 14th by President Donald Trump after bipartisan passage in Congress. The law reverses provisions tied to the Healthy, Hunger-Free Kids Act of 2010, signed by former President Barack Obama, which required schools to serve only low-fat or fat-free milk to address childhood obesity concerns. Under the new framework, schools participating in the National School Lunch Program, which serves nearly 30 million students, can offer whole 2% in flavored or unflavored milk, along with non-dairy beverages that meet nutritional equivalency standards. Nutrition debate continues. The policy shifts follows updated federal dietary guidance issued earlier this year under Health and Human Services Secretary Robert F. Kennedy Jr., which placed greater emphasis on full-fat dairy and dietary fats. Those changes have drawn support from dairy industry advocates and some lawmakers who argue that full-fat dairy provides important nutrients. Other health experts continue to caution that saturated fat intake should remain limited as part of overall dietary balance. Whole milk contains more saturated fat and calories than low-fat or skim milk, and excess saturated fat intake has long been associated with higher levels of LDL or bad cholesterol and increased risk of heart disease, though some newer studies have questioned how strongly this is linked to certain foods, including dairy products. Federal officials say the updated standards are designed to expand choice in school meals while still allowing schools flexibility to meet broader nutrition goals. The USDA said schools will be able to incorporate the expanded milk options as procurement contracts and menus are updated in the coming months. The agency said the rule is part of a wider effort to modernize child nutrition programs and increase access to minimally processed nutrient-rich foods across school meals. Joey Garrison and Mary Walrath Holdridge contributed to this report. Reporter Anthony Thompson can be reached at ajthompson@usatoday.com or on Twitter X at athompsonu/sat. Fees forcing travelers to abandon luggage. Airlines have turned baggage into profit center on travel. Christopher Elliott, USA Today. If you want to understand why luggage is being abandoned at the airport, then join me on a recent flight from Kuala Lumpur to Johor Bahru. Just before I boarded the short domestic flight in Malaysia, a gate agent with a broad smile pulled me aside. My carry-on bag was too big, he cheerfully announced. The penalty, a $35 extra baggage fee. As I reluctantly forked over my credit card, I glanced at my 24-year-old son, who was traveling with me. He had already unzipped his slightly overpacked carry-on and was dumping items into a nearby garbage can to reduce the weight and size. Granola bars, apples, a half-eaten bag of cereal, gone before the agent could say a word. The math was easy. Pay $35 or trash $10 worth of food. He chose the trash can. How many other travelers make the same calculation every day? In the United States, where the cost of checking a bag now can exceed the price of a ticket, it becomes less of an option. In Japan, they're not simply lightening their load, they're leaving the entire bag. Why are people abandoning luggage in Japan? Walk into a hotel in Osaka or Tokyo, and you'll see warning signs that would have seemed absurd 5 years ago. Abandon your luggage and you will be charged. Luggage dumping has become so routine that hotels post warnings like no smoking signs. Travelers are treating luggage as disposable, said Georgia Fox, a travel advisor for Alteza Travel, who saw the problem firsthand on a recent visit to Japan, and hotels are inheriting the mess. Narita Airport in Tokyo reportedly stores dozens of unclaimed bags daily. Kansai Airport in Osaka and Chuba Airport in Nagoya report similar pileups. Some hotels have started giving bags away or repurposing them as planters just to cope with a deluge of luggage. The situation in Japan may be unique. Many people visit Japan to go shopping. They buy cheap rolling luggage to roll around the mall and then leave it at the hotel or train stations before they fly home. But that's not the only reason luggage is being left behind. Asian carriers are notorious for charging extra luggage fees, so part of the reason may also be that passengers are trying to avoid them. There are fears that this luggage abandonment could spread. The math behind luggage abandonment. Airlines have turned baggage into a profit center. Checked bag fees, carry-on charges, and overweight penalties all add up. When your beaten-up roller bag costs more to check than it's worth, walking away becomes logical. The abandoned luggage issue isn't just about saving a few bucks on a checked bag, said Zakaria Zagiao, founder of Preaked a Pair to Pair Airport Parking Marketplace. It's a sign of fee fatigue. Travelers are being nickeled and dimed at every turn. Ernie Garcia, a frequent traveler who works for a marketing agency in New York, routinely abandons his belongings at the airport. Sometimes I've abandoned so many clothes that I no longer need a checked bag, he said. If a bag starts to get worn out, it also gets left behind. The last roller suitcase I abandoned had a wonky handle that was difficult to extend and retract, he recalled. I left it in the hotel in Croatia. Abandoned luggage is spreading. So far, the evidence of the abandoned luggage trend is mostly anecdotal. It's an airport here, a hotel there, and plenty of travelers like Garcia or my son who are filling the garbage cans at the airport. There are no comprehensive surveys that show travelers are dropping their luggage en masse before departure, but experts say it could happen soon. Increasingly strict airline policies are pressuring passengers to make a difficult decision. Airlines have steadily pushed up checked and even carry-on fees, said Lucinda Fichal, co-founder of Travel Support Circle, a travel agency. So you can imagine a traveler weighing up the cost of paying another fee versus just walking away from an old case. Some airports now warn travelers about disposal timelines for unclaimed items. They typically hold bags for 30 to 90 days before auctioning, donating, or destroying them. Hotels store items for a few weeks, but dispose of them promptly if they can't find the owner. All of this because the airlines want to make more money. Hotels and airports are inheriting someone else's profit maximizing strategy, said Jacob Elban, a marketing specialist who has watched this problem spiral. It's physical evidence of a broken pricing model. Should you abandon your bag? Seasoned travelers have developed strategies to avoid fees and sometimes abandonment. One, think about your luggage before you leave. Pack only what's necessary so that you don't have to think about leaving something behind. Choose your items wisely and select meaningful possessions. And remember, less is more. Keep them separated. Know what's valuable and what's disposable. That's Marsha Sherrill's advice. She's abandoned her bags twice. Sometimes it simply isn't worth paying hundreds of dollars to send a no-name bag back to the U.S. Have a contingency plan. Avoid a situation where you're the last person to board and have to walk away from your bag. Give yourself time to check in if necessary. Ask an employee where you can quickly drop off a bag. Airlines are doing everything they can to put you on the spot at the gate. Airlines created this problem by recklessly monetizing every inch of baggage space. Hotels and airports now have to manage the fallout, and so do you. I'm Eileen, and you've been listening to USA Today, May 15th through 17th, 2026. Thank you for listening to the Talking Information Center.
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2: Here's the forecast for the Boston and South Shore area on the Talking Information Center from the National Weather Service. For today, cloudy, some rain possible, temperatures in the mid-50s. Cloudy overnight, clearing by morning, temperatures in the mid-40s. Sunny on Saturday, temperatures into the mid-70s. The sun rose this morning at 5:22, setting at 7:59 this evening. 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
6: Good morning and welcome to Talking Information Center News. Today is Friday, May 15th, 2026. I'm Michelle Balcony, and we'll read the latest headlines from Newsmax and other newswire services. President Trump wraps up China visit and holds private meeting with Chinese leader Xi Jinping. U.S. President Donald Trump wraps up his visit to Beijing Friday today with a private meeting at Chinese leader Xi Jinping's official residence before he departs for Washington. During a series of meetings and events on Thursday, the two discussed divisive issues such as the Iran war, trade, technology, and Taiwan. During those meetings, President Trump said Xi told him China wants to help negotiate an end to the war and a reopening of the Strait of Hormuz. China is the largest buyer of Iranian oil, and President Trump hopes that Xi will use that leverage to prod Iran into a deal on U.S. terms. President Trump also said Xi assured him that China would not provide Iran with military equipment. Trump has taken a decidedly rosy outlook on the U.S.-China relationship during this trip. But that has collided with some difficult truths about the thorniest issues between the two superpowers, including Taiwan, the Iran war, and trade. In a summit marked by fanfare and flattery, Xi warned Trump that differences over Taiwan, a self-governed island claimed by Beijing as its own territory, could bring the United States and China into clashes or conflict. President Trump authorized an $11 billion arms package for Taiwan in December of 2025, but has not moved forward with that delivery. Secretary of State Marco Rubio warned later Thursday it would be a terrible mistake for China to take Taiwan by force. President Trump also focused on trade and deals for China to buy more agricultural products and passenger planes, setting up a board to address their differences and avoid a repeat of the trade war ignited last year after Trump's tariff hikes. Here is the latest. Next to Beijing's Forbidden City lies a secretive compound wrapped around two man-made lakes built for the pleasure of emperors. Today, Zhongnanhai, or Middle and Southern Seas, is synonymous with China's seat of power as the primary residence of Chinese President Xi Jinping and the headquarters of the central government. Zhongnanhai is often compared to the White House, the Kremlin, or South Korea's Blue House. But unlike the other presidential residences, this one does not serve as the main venue for diplomatic visits. China's top leaders reserve the highly secure grounds for only their closest allies and carefully selected dignitaries. Russian President Vladimir Putin, whom Xi has called his closest friend, was received at the residence at least twice in 2024 and 2025. Xi also welcomed former U.S. President Barack Obama to Shanghai in 2014, where the two leaders took an evening stroll and had dinner. Elon Musk's six-year-old son showed up Thursday of this week at the Great Hall of the People, decked in Chinese-style clothing and wearing a tiger bag that has since gone viral in China. The tiny tiger head crossbody bag is produced by artisanal brand Yosti, which works with embroiderers in South China to make handcrafted goods. A bag like the one worn by Musk's son takes several days to make and decorate by hand, according to local media. The bag went viral on Chinese social media and sold out in hours on the company's online stores. The president said in the interview with Sean Hannity of Fox News that he asked them to join his meeting with Xi at the Great Hall of the People, even though their participation was not scheduled. Trump said the American business executives were nearby in the building, and I said, I think I can get them in 5 minutes. President Trump would not identify which executives participated, but said they introduced themselves and said a few words and seemed to impress Xi. He said most of them had never met the president of China. He actually said that was very good, that was a great idea, Trump said of Xi. President Trump, whose delegation for the trip included the CEOs of MasterCard and Visa, said he also raised with Xi expanding access to the China market for U.S.-based credit card companies. I said, what about using Visa in China? Trump said in his Fox News interview. For some reason, they were blackballed, and maybe that will come off now. China allows foreign cards to be linked to instant pay apps such as Alipay and WeChat Pay. But physical card usage is limited mainly to international hotels, high-end shopping malls, and some upscale restaurants. Visa and MasterCard have been long pushing for inroads to Chinese consumers and businesses in the world's second largest economy. Trump asked about the release of Jimmy Lai, the 78-year-old former newspaper publisher and pro-democracy activist who is serving a 20-year sentence in Hong Kong. In his meeting with Xi, Secretary of State Marco Rubio said in an interview with NBC News Thursday, "We would like to see him released. We would be open to any arrangement that would work for them as long as he's given his freedom," said Rubio. Lai was the publisher of Apple Daily, a tabloid that was critical of Chinese and Hong Kong government authorities. "He's all business," Trump told Sean Hannity of Fox News in a taped interview that followed Thursday's meeting with the Chinese leader. "There are no games. There's no talking about how nice the weather is." Trump said Xi is a very smart person and that they have a good relationship. "He's all about China," Trump said. The president suggested during the Fox News interview that Iranian officials at first said very strongly that the U.S. could send it teams to collect hundreds of pounds of enriched uranium believed to be buried under nuclear sites badly damaged by U.S. military strikes last year. But then he said Iran reneged on that. "They agree to it. They take it back. They agree. You know, it's back and forth," the president said. Whether Iran would be willing to relinquish enriched uranium is a key point in negotiations to end the war. President Trump has long insisted that Tehran is willing to do so, but Iran has largely rejected such assertions. President Trump added during the interview that Iran says only the United States and China had sufficient technology to remove the enriched uranium, given that it is buried deep underground. "He's all business," Trump told Sean Hannity of Fox News in that taped interview. "There's no games. There's no talking about how nice the weather is." Trump said Xi is a very smart person and that they have a good relationship. Trump and Xi are scheduled to hold more talks today, Friday. They are set to spend time together at Xi's official residence in Beijing before President Trump flies back to Washington later today. U.S. soybean farmers were hit especially hard by Trump's trade war with China and have urged the president to persuade Beijing to buy more of their crops. China is on track to fulfill its commitment to buy 12 million metric tons of U.S. soybeans this year, although that is well below the 25 million to 30 million metric tons purchased in previous years. China, the biggest foreign buyer of U.S. soybeans, stopped buying them altogether last year after President Trump hiked tariffs on all Chinese goods. After President Trump met with Xi in October of last year, the White House said China agreed to purchase 12 million metric tons. The American Soybean Association hopes President Trump can secure a deal for an additional 8 million metric tons by August 31st of this year, as reported by the Associated Press. Chang says, bar the Chinese investment in the U.S. Gordon Chang said Thursday of this week that we should not allow the Chinese investment in the United States after President Donald Trump's meeting with Chinese leader Xi Jinping. Chang, a critic of the Chinese Communist Party, CCP, said he was concerned about the language Xi used at the meeting. When Xi Jinping talks of a new era, he's talking about the era where China is dominant and the United States is a declining power and on the way out, Chang, an author and China expert, said this week. He's also made that very explicit in comments over the past few years, he said. Today, he made a reference to ancient Greece, and that reference was that China was the rising power and that the United States, the ruling hegemon, was declining. That was a direct slap at President Trump and the United States. I am sure he is going to get back at Xi Jinping for making that comment because that is incredibly disrespectful, especially in this type of event. President Trump, later in the day, on True Social, posted and passed off Xi's remarks as a reference to the U.S. under former President Joe Biden. Chang said he would implore Trump not to allow the Chinese investment in the United States. These are additional bases of subversion. Trust but verify, Chang said. The Chinese do not adhere to their promises. Chang cast doubt on Xi's continued threats about invading Taiwan. It is hard to imagine that he's in a position to make such a threat, Chang said. China, for various reasons, is in no position to invade the main island of Taiwan. Part of Xi's plan would be to decimate his military with these intensifying purchases. You do not have senior officers at the top of the People's Liberation Army right now, Chang said, adding that Xi is incredibly arrogant. And although a lot of these things are obvious to everyone else, I am not sure that Xi Jinping sees this because he is in the mold of Mao Zedong, he said. Incredibly ideological, was blinded by so much that was going on around him, Chang continued, and we got to worry about his state of mind. When you hear a threat like that from Xi Jinping, we have to take it extremely seriously. Chang continued and praised Secretary of State Marco Rubio for noting American policy on Taiwan has remained unchanged. President Trump says that Xi Jinping told him China will not supply Iran with military equipment. President Donald Trump said Chinese President Xi Jinping told him that Beijing would not provide military equipment to Iran, according to excerpts of a Fox News interview reported by Reuters and other outlets, in which President Trump said, quote, he said he's not going to give military equipment, end quote. President Trump made the comments during a taped interview with Fox News host Sean Hannity, according to Reuters, reporting on the broadcast excerpts, describing the exchange as a direct assurance from Xi amid heightened U.S. concerns over Iran's military capabilities and regional activity. The remarks come as the Trump administration seeks broader international support for efforts to contain Iran, including attempts to limit weapon flows and reduce escalation risks tied to ongoing conflict in the Middle East. President Trump has also pressed NATO allies to play a more active role in supporting U.S.-led pressure on Iran, but has expressed frustration that European partners have largely avoided direct military involvement, according to reporting from Reuters and also Time. In earlier remarks cited by Reuters and Time, Trump described alleged allied reluctance as a very foolish mistake, arguing that U.S. partners were benefiting from American security efforts without contributing meaningfully to operations related to Iran. The Washington Post has reported that European governments have been cautious about deeper involvement in Iran-related military pressure campaigns, reflecting concerns over escalation risks, energy market stability, and domestic political constraints. That broader strain with traditional allies has underscored Washington's parallel push to enlist China in constraining Tehran, even as Beijing remains Iran's largest oil customer and a central economic lifeline. China currently buys a large share of Iran's exported crude oil, much of it routed through sanction evasion networks, accounting for a major portion of Tehran's revenue, according to U.S. government-linked energy assessments and reporting cited by Reuters and the Wall Street Journal. Beyond energy ties, multiple Western security analyses indicate that Chinese firms have supplied Iran with dual-use military components, including materials used in ballistic missile and drone production, even as Beijing officially denies transferring weapons to countries engaged in active conflict. The Atlantic Council and other defense analysts have reported that Chinese origin components have been found in Iranian drones and missile supply chains used in regional attacks, underscoring indirect but persistent technological links between the two countries.

technological links between the two countries' defense ecosystems. Separately, Reuters has reported that Iran has explored or pursued purchases of Chinese-made systems, including anti-ship missiles and air defense-related equipment, although these reports described negotiations and proposals rather than confirmed large-scale deliveries. Analysts cited by outlets including Chatham House say China's cooperation with Iran is likely to remain calibrated and indirect, focused more on economic leverage and dual-use technology than overt arms transfers. Some foreign policy experts have warned that efforts and efforts to secure Chinese assistance on Iran could complicate U.S. positions in other theaters, particularly the Indo-Pacific, where Beijing strongly opposes expanded U.S. arms sales and political support for Taiwan. Those concerns reflect a broader strategic balancing problem in the U.S.-China relations, where cooperation on Iran intersects with deep disputes over Taiwan, military competition, and trade pressure points. China has not publicly confirmed Trump's account of Xi's comments, and official Chinese readouts of recent discussions have not included any specific commitment on military exports to Iran. The U.S. Navy warns of budget strain from the Iran war. The Chief of Naval Operations told the House Armed Services Committee Thursday of this week that without supplemental funding from Congress for Operation Epic Fury against Iran, the military will have to cut back training and other priorities. The Department of War sent the White House a $200 billion supplemental spending request for the conflict in March, but it remains unclear why the White House has not forwarded it to Congress. Acting Pentagon Comptroller Jules Hurst III told lawmakers Tuesday of this week that the conflict has cost $29 billion, most of it tied to replacing munitions, repairing equipment, and covering operational costs for deployed forces. Sir, as you know, the fiscal 2026 budget didn't bake in Epic Fury and the Navy. If you see any news channel and you look at the graphic there, you see a large Navy force in the Middle East, Admiral Daryl Cottle said in response to a question from House Armed Services Committee Chair Mike Rogers, a Republican from Alabama. So we are burning bright, and that's what navies do, and we are built that way. But it does come at a cost, and it comes at an operational cost. Things like fuel cost, operating hours, air, you know, training airframes, Cottle said. And all the sorts of incremental things, munitions, that you actually expend during wartime. And so, without supplemental funding, I do fear that I'll have to start making decisions in the July timeframe on how I do force generation. That could make differences between how I do exercises, how I do routine operations in order to make sure that I do not have an will have the funds necessary to continue the war effort for Operation Epic Fury. Cottle also said that without more funding, the Navy will have to delay permanent change of station orders for between 12,000 and 15,000 new sailors. A bigger piece, too, that I would tell you is in people, he said. I'm incurring additional cost in the manpower accounts as well. And so with additional funding, I'm going to end up having to hold on, station a number of between 12 and 15,000 new accessions that I'm trying to push through. Accessions is the military term for recruits entering the service. So my record recruiting is going to be thwarted without additional funding. And a transition to those individuals from boot camp and to pay enlistment and reenlistment bonuses, Cottle said. So those efforts could be challenged if I do not get additional supplemental funding, sir.
Lawmakers from both parties have repeatedly said they cannot act unless the money is requested by

0: the Department of War. We have to start with getting the number from the Pentagon, and it needs to be here now. Representative Rob Whitman, a Republican from Virginia, vice chair of the House Armed Services Committee, said Thursday at an industry conference in Washington, according to the Wall Street Journal. Representative Betty McCollum, a Democrat from Minnesota, ranking member of the House Appropriations Defense Subcommittee, said the panel needs the request by June 11th when it reviews the Pentagon's $1.5 trillion fiscal 2027 budget request, the journal has also reported. The FBI is offering a $200,000 reward for former U.S. intelligence officer in the Iran spy case. The FBI is offering a $200,000 reward for information leading to the arrest of former U.S. counterintelligence agent Monica Witt, who is accused of spying for Iran in a case that U.S. officials have described as one of the most serious defections involving an American intelligence specialist in recent years. The Bureau announced the reward as part of renewed efforts to locate Witt, a former Air Force counterintelligence specialist who federal prosecutors say defected to Iran more than a decade ago and helped Iranian intelligence officials target former U.S. colleagues and operations. According to the FBI and a 2019 indictment unsealed by the Justice Department, Witt left the United States in 2013 after attending an anti-American conference in Iran and later began working with the Iranian government. Federal prosecutors alleged Witt provided Iranian intelligence services with classified national defense information and the identities of U.S. intelligence personnel, actions prosecutors say endangered American operatives and intelligence missions. The Justice Department said at the time that Iranian hackers working on behalf of Tehran later used that information allegedly supplied by Witt to conduct cyber attacks against members of the U.S. intelligence community. Former Assistant Attorney General John Demers said when the charges were announced in 2019 that Witt had exposed legitimate intelligence sources and methods after turning against the United States. The FBI and Witt remains wanted on charges, including conspiracy to deliver national defense information to a foreign government and conspiracy to access a protected computer without authorization. Newsweek and other outlets have reported this week that the FBI increased public attention on the case by highlighting the reward offer and urging anyone with information on Witt's whereabouts to contact federal authorities. The FBI's wanted poster describes Witt as a former special agent with the Air Force Office of Special Investigations who held a top secret security clearance during her U.S. government service. Iran has never publicly acknowledged that Witt worked for its intelligence services, and there has been no indication Iranian authorities intend to return her to the United States. The case has frequently been cited by U.S. counterintelligence officials as an example of the insider threats facing American intelligence agencies amid ongoing tensions between Washington and Tehran. Tensions flare after one ship has sunk and one is seized near the Strait of Hormuz. A ship anchored off the United Arab Emirates was seized and taken toward Iran, and another, a cargo ship near Oman, sank after being attacked. Authorities have said Thursday of this week as tensions escalated near the Strait of Hormuz. It was not immediately clear who was behind these incidents, but they happened as a senior Iranian official reiterated his country's claim of control over the waterway, and another said it had a right to seize oil tankers connected to the United States. The turmoil in the Strait, which a fifth of the world's oil passed through before the war, has been a sticking point for weeks in talks between U.S. and Iran to end the conflict. Iran's grip on the vital waterway has jolted the world economy and spiked fuel prices far beyond the Middle East. The ongoing instability in the region comes as President Donald Trump met with Chinese leader Xi Jinping in Beijing. The White House said both sides had agreed that the Strait of Hormuz must remain open. Just last week, tensions flared in the Strait when U.S. forces fired on and disabled Iranian oil tankers that it said were trying to breach its blockade of Iran's ports. The United Kingdom Maritime Trade Operations Center said it received reports that the ship seized Thursday was taken by unauthorized personnel while anchored 38 nautical miles northeast of the UAE port of Fujairah, an important oil export terminal that has been repeatedly attacked during the war with Iran. The UK Maritime Center did not name the ship seized Thursday and said it is investigating. The British military said the vessel is heading toward Iranian waters. Indian authorities said Thursday that an Indian-flagged cargo ship sank off the coast of Oman after an attack sparked a fire aboard the vessel while it was en route from Somalia to Sharjah, another UAE port. They did not say who attacked the ship. The attack on the Indian-flagged cargo ship Haji Ali occurred Wednesday, according to Mukesh Mangal, a senior official in India's shipping ministry. He said all 14 Indian crew members were rescued by Oman's Coast Guard and were safe. India's foreign ministry called the incident unacceptable and condemned continued attacks on commercial shipping and civilian mariners. The ministry did not identify who carried out the attack. Iranian semi-official news agencies reported that Chinese ships began passing through the strait Wednesday of this week under new Iranian protocols. According to the reports, Tehran agreed to facilitate the passage of several Chinese vessels after requests from China's foreign minister and Beijing's ambassador to Iran. The ships began their passage as Trump arrived in China. The seizure of a ship off the coast of the UAE happened hours after Prime Minister Benjamin Netanyahu announced he had quietly visited the country during the Israeli-U.S. war with Iran, though the UAE swiftly denied it. The Gulf nation normalized relations with Israel in 2020. Iran has criticized that agreement and has repeatedly suggested over the years that Israel maintained a military and intelligence presence in the UAE. Netanyahu's decision to go public with the sensitive meeting was likely an effort to drum up support for his fledgling party ahead of the Israeli elections, said Yoel Guzansky, a senior researcher at the Institute of National Security Studies in Tel Aviv. It is amazing. It is the deepest cooperation we've ever had that during a war, Israel is defending an Arab state against Iran. It shows how complicated the Middle East is, he said. The UAE is trying to highlight its cooperation with Israel, but not with Netanyahu and his government, Guzansky said, because many in the UAE are against Israel's policies in Gaza. They are trying to differentiate between security cooperation and cooperating with this government, said Guzansky, who previously worked for the National Security Council within the Israeli Prime Minister's office. Iran said it will not enter more talks with the United States unless five conditions are met, including paying reparations for the war and accepting Iran's sovereignty over the Strait of Hormuz, Iran's semi-official Fars News agency reported, citing an informed source. The White House is, again, unlikely to accept those demands, which would essentially formalize Iran's control over a waterway that was open to international traffic before the war. Iran's senior vice president, Mohammad Reza Aref, said Thursday that the strait belongs to Iran and that Tehran would not give it up at any price, state TV reported. It has always been our property, Aref said. Iran's judiciary spokesperson told the state-owned Iran Daily newspaper Thursday that Iran has the legal and judicial right to seize oil tankers in the strait that are connected to the United States because the U.S. has violated international maritime laws and committed piracy. The spokesperson, Asghar Jahangir, did not explicitly refer to the tanker seized Thursday. Iran seized a number of ships, including a tanker identified as the Ocean Koi, last week, saying it was attempting to disrupt oil exports and Iranian interest, according to the official IRNA news agency. It said the tanker was seized in the Gulf of Oman and carrying Iranian oil when it was taken to Iran's southern coast. The U.S. sanctioned the Ocean Koi in February as part of a shadow fleet transporting Iranian oil. The top U.S. commander in the Middle East said Thursday he believes Iran's military capabilities have been dramatically degraded, but its leaders are impacting shipping in the strait with rhetoric alone. Their voice is very loud, and the threats are clearly heard by the merchant industry and the insurance industry, Admiral Brad Cooper told lawmakers in Congress. He said the U.S. has the military power to permanently reopen the strait and escort ships, but he deferred to policymakers about the best path forward amid a time of sensitive negotiations. As reported by the Associated Press, the CIA director visits Cuba as the island runs out of oil. CIA Director John Ratcliffe met with Cuban officials in Havana this week, Thursday, the communist government said, as the island endures record energy shortages. The visit comes at a low moment in U.S.-Cuba relations after Washington imposed a fuel blockade on its neighbor in January of this year, and President Donald Trump slapped sanctions on the island and mused about taking it over. The meeting with Ratcliffe took place in a context marked by the complexity of bilateral relations, with the aim of contributing to the political dialogue between both nations, a government statement read. The CIA did not immediately respond to a request for comment Thursday. The exchanges made it possible to demonstrate categorically that Cuba does not constitute a threat to U.S. national security, nor are there any legitimate reasons to include it on the list of countries that allegedly sponsor terrorism, the Cuban statement added. Cuba has never supported any hostile activity against the United States, nor will it permit actions against any other nation to be carried out from Cuba, it emphasized, referring to allegations of a Chinese presence. No more oil. The island's energy crisis has deepened since the U.S. fuel blockade began, with only one Russian oil tanker making it through since then. But these oil reserves have now run out, Energy Minister Vicente de la Olivi told state television, describing the situation as very tense. Secretary of State Marco Rubio has renewed an offer of $100 million in aid on the condition that the assistance be distributed by the Catholic Church, bypassing the government. In a post on X, Cuban President Miguel Díaz-Canel urged the United States to instead lift its blockade. The damage could be eased in a much simpler and faster way by lifting or relaxing the blockade, since it is known that the humanitarian situation is coldly calculated and induced, he said. But if Washington showed its true willingness to provide aid, he added, it will encounter no obstacles or ingratitude from Cuba. But if Washington showed true willingness to provide aid, he added, it will encounter no obstacles or ingratitude from Cuba. Despite tensions, intergovernmental talks are ongoing, with a high level of diplomatic meetings taking place in Havana on April 10th, the first time a U.S. government plane has landed in the Cuban capital since 2016. Eastern Cuba was Thursday plunged into the latest outage affecting the whole country, with power returning to some areas later in the day. The crisis prompted protest on the island. A resident of San Miguel de Pedron, a neighborhood on the outskirts of Havana, told the Associated Foreign Press that people had protested by banging pots and pans Wednesday evening. Several other similar small demonstrations were held in neighborhoods across the capital, according to accounts gathered by the AFP. "Turn on the lights," shouted residents in Playa in the western part of the city. Data compiled by AFP showed prolonged blackouts and record generation shortfalls in recent days. 65% of Cuban territory endured simultaneous blackouts on Tuesday of this week. "It is a broken, non-functional economy, and it is impossible to change it. I wish it were different," Secretary of State Rubio said on Fox News. "I do not think we're going to be able to change the trajectory of Cuba as long as these people are in charge," as reported by the Associated Foreign Press. President Trump says the White House ballroom will open in 2028. Trump picks D.C. site for National Heroes Garden. President Donald Trump Friday today announced that the National Garden of Heroes would be located in West Potomac Park in Washington, D.C., which he said will be transformed into a world-class masterpiece with elegant landscaping and adorned with beautiful statues. In an early morning Truth Social post, while returning from China, President Trump said the project would convert what he described as a totally barren field of prime waterfront real estate along the Potomac River into a patriotic tribute to America's most prominent figures. "The National Garden of American Heroes will feature the most beautiful collection of statues of American heroes," Trump wrote, adding the site will honor illustrious founding fathers, military warriors, religious leaders, civil rights champions, world-class athletes, artists, entertainers, and more. The long-discussed project was first introduced during Trump's first term amid widespread protest and the toppling of historic statues across the country. President Trump framed the garden as a response to what he described as efforts to erase American history and national pride. A 2021 executive order expanded the proposal and cleared that the garden would stand as America's answer to the reckless attempt to erase our heroes' values and our entire way of life. The executive order described the Monument Park as a celebration of America's timeless exceptionalism and said it would inspire future generations to believe once more in America. Congress has set aside roughly $40 million for the project through the One Big Beautiful Bill Act as preparations ramp up for America's 250th birthday celebration in July of this year. The proposed garden is expected to feature as many as 250 life-size statues representing a broad cross-section of American achievement. Names included in Trump's executive order range from George Washington, Thomas Jefferson, Abraham Lincoln, and Martin Luther King Jr. to Harriet Tubman, Jackie Robinson, Kobe Bryant, Elvis Presley, Walt Disney, Whitney Houston, Babe Ruth, and Alex Trebek. President Trump said the attraction would become a destination for Americans and visitors from around the world. The people of America and the world will come here to learn and be inspired by the greats, Trump wrote on Truth Social. The National Garden of American Heroes is one more project we are undertaking to honor the 250th birthday of the greatest nation on earth, the United States of America. Democrats call on Commerce Secretary Lutnick to resign over Epstein. Every Democrat on the House Committee on Oversight and Government Reform called on Commerce Secretary Howard Lutnick to resign, accusing him of lying during a transcribed interview about his ties to the late Jeffrey Epstein. Lutnick testified behind closed doors May 6th as lawmakers sought answers to his alleged contact with Epstein after the disgraced financier's 2008 conviction for soliciting prostitution from an underage girl. Epstein died by suicide in August of 2019 in federal custody while awaiting trial on sex trafficking charges. Lutnick had downplayed his ties to Epstein, who was once his neighbor in New York City, describing their contact as a handful of emails and a pair of meetings in 2011 and 2012. But the federal release of case files on Epstein showed Lutnick in 2018 emailed Epstein about a proposed expansion of a museum in their neighborhood that would have blocked the view from their homes. Epstein also gave $50,000 to a 2017 dinner honoring Lutnick, while Lutnick invited Epstein to a 2015 fundraiser for Hillary Clinton. In 2013, they both invested in the same business venture. A letter to Lutnick dated Thursday and signed by the committee's 21 Democrats accused Lutnick of lying to the American people and attempting to conceal his relationship with Epstein in public statements. Your lack of candor demonstrates that you are unfit to perform the duties required of you as Secretary of Commerce, and you must step down immediately, the lawmakers wrote. The letter stated that Lutnick publicly maintained that he was one and done with Epstein after a visit to his home, explaining on a 2025 podcast that, quote, I was never in the room with him socially for business or even philanthropy. During your transcribed interview, you were presented with clear evidence that you corresponded and physically met with Epstein on multiple occasions prior to his arrest in 2019, including traveling to his private island where you attended what you described as a social lunch with him and your family, the letter stated. Your statement to the press was demonstrably false, and even Chairman James Comer admitted that you were not 100% truthful in your prior statements. Comer, a Republican from Kentucky, did say that Lutnick was not 100% truthful with whether or not he had been on the island, adding he had not yet seen evidence of criminal wrongdoing in the email correspondence. Comer stressed that Lutnick agreed to appear voluntarily and described the investigation as bipartisan, noting that oversight Republicans are also preparing to interview former Attorney General Pam Bondi. Comer also criticized Democrats who defended Representative Stacey Plaskett, the congressional delegate for the U.S. Virgin Islands, who reportedly exchanged text messages with Epstein during an oversight committee hearing in February of 2019. The White House referred to Newsmax to the Commerce Department, which did not immediately respond to a request for comment. McMahon defends dismantling the Education Department. Education Secretary Linda McMahon defended the Trump administration's effort to dismantle the U.S. Department of Education during a House Committee on Education and Workforce hearing Thursday, telling lawmakers that voters gave President Donald Trump a mandate to wind down the agency and return authority to the states. The department has roughly 2,300 employees, down from about 4,200 in 2024, and has shifted more than 100 programs to other federal agencies. The hearing, titled Examining the Policies and Priorities of the Department of Education, opened as a fight over the agency's existence rather than its budget. McMahon told the panel that Americans elected Trump with a mandate to sunset a 46-year-old, $3 trillion failed federal education bureaucracy. Representative Bobby Scott, a Democrat from Virginia, ranking member of the panel, countered that the administration had moved to dismantle a major civil rights institution, Fox News reported. The staffing reductions, based on Office of Personnel Management data, amount to about a 45% cut. Elementary and secondary education programs have moved to the Labor Department, family engagement work has moved to the Department of Health and Human Services, and the federal student loan portfolio is transferring to the Treasury Department. While Republicans on the panel praise the changes, Democrats condemn them. Representative Suzanne Bonamici, a Democrat from Oregon, asked McMahon where oversight of special education programs, including the Individuals with Disabilities Education Act, would go. McMahon said no decision had been made and the department would first consider co-administering the programs with other agencies. Oversight of special ed services has not been transferred and opposition from disability rights advocates. Representative Mark Takano, a Democrat from California, questioned cuts to the Office for Civil Rights, which lost about half its staff in last year's layoffs. After courts intervened, the department kept 247 OCR employees on paid administrative leave, a step a government watchdog estimated cost taxpayers between $28.5 million and $38 million. McMahon said she is rehiring attorneys and described the budget's proposed 35% funding cut to the office as a floor for hiring. Lawmakers from both parties mentioned new federal student loan caps enacted under the One Big Beautiful Bill Act. The law leaves undergraduate limits unchanged but caps most graduate borrowing at $20,500 a year and $100,000 total, with higher limits for medicine, law, and dentistry. McMahon argued the caps would pressure colleges to lower prices. Democrats warned they could worsen shortages in teaching, social work, and nursing. Several economists who spoke with NPR said the caps are unlikely to produce broad price cuts. On student achievement, McMahon credited state-level adoption of the science of reading in Mississippi, Louisiana, and Florida. An education scorecard report released Wednesday found Louisiana is the only state to return to 2019 reading and math levels, while Florida ranked last among 35 states in reading growth from 22 to 2025. McMahon and committee Republicans promoted proposed Make Education Great Again grants for literacy. The plan would consolidate 174 programs funded at about $6.5 billion into a $2 billion block grant. Secretary Rubio says U.S. policy on Taiwan is unchanged after the Xi Trump talks. Secretary of State Marco Rubio said the United States remains committed to its longstanding Taiwan policy as Washington works to preserve strategic stability with China following talks between President Donald Trump and Chinese President Xi Jinping. In an interview with NBC News Wednesday of this week, Secretary Rubio said Xi again emphasized that Taiwan remains the most important issue in U.S.-China relations, a stance Beijing has consistently maintained. Rubio responded that the United States opposes any forced change in the status quo, warning such a move would be destabilizing for both nations and the broader global economy. Rubio stressed that U.S. policy toward Taiwan has not changed, noting it has remained largely consistent across several administrations. He also confirmed Taiwan has discussed during the leaders' meeting, though he said Chinese objections to U.S. arms sales to Taipei did not feature prominently during the talks. The issue of Taiwan is unchanged as of today and as of the meeting that were held today, Rubio said, adding that Washington continues to support strategic stability and open communication with Beijing to avoid miscalculation and broader conflict. The secretary described China's preferred outcome as a peaceful political reunification with Taiwan, but warned that any military attempt to force reunification would be a terrible mistake with global repercussions. Rubio also pointed to the rapid modernization of China's military, calling the pace of Beijing's military buildup without precedent over the last decade. He said China's ambitions extend beyond Taiwan and increasingly reflect a desire to project power globally in competition with the United States. The comments underscore the diplomatic tightrope Washington continues to walk with Beijing. The U.S. officially adheres to the One China policy, recognizing Beijing as China's government, while maintaining unofficial ties with Taiwan. At the same time, under the Taiwan Relations Act, the U.S. remains committed to helping Taiwan maintain its self-defense capabilities. That balancing act, often referred to as strategic ambiguity, is designed to deter both a Chinese invasion and a formal Taiwanese declaration of independence, while avoiding a direct military confrontation between the world's two largest powers. As China expands its military presence in the Indo-Pacific and increases pressure on Taiwan through military exercises and naval deployments, U.S. officials are attempting to reassure allies, support Taiwan's defenses, and preserve economic ties with Beijing without triggering escalation. That's all the time we have today. Thank you for listening to Talking Information Center News. 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
2: Here's the forecast for the Boston and South Shore area on the Talking Information Center from the National Weather Service. For today, cloudy, some rain possible, temperatures in the mid-50s. Cloudy overnight, clearing by morning, temperatures in the mid-40s. Sunny on Saturday, temperatures into the mid-70s. The sun rose this morning at 5:22, setting at 7:59 this evening. 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
3: Hi, this is Lee from the Talking Information Center reading the 8th episode of Nate Bargatze, Big Dumb Eyes, Stories from a Simpler Mind. We left off with Nate sharing about random food thing number 5. I better talk this over with my wife. Nate is trying to decide what to order for lunch at a restaurant. And now we continue. Ring, ring, ring, ring. Laura says, yes. Nate says, we're having pizza for dinner tonight, right? That's what we decided yesterday? Laura says, well, I decided today to do grilled chicken salad for dinner. No bread, white, or wheat. Nate says, today? You can't re-decide today something we already decided yesterday. Pizza is fun. I was ready to have something fun tonight. Grilled chicken salads aren't fun. And how am I supposed to have chicken twice in one day? It's a dry, unfun meat. That seems like very relevant information you should have shared with me before I ordered my lunch. Laura says, have you ordered yet? Nate says, no, but that's not the point. The point is, I'm back at square one. Laura says, have ham. Have beef. Nate, I'm getting in the checkout line. Nate says, well, what about after dinner? Laura says, what do you mean, after dinner? Nate says, well, I want to know what your plans are, because I was very set on watching a Jason Statham movie by myself on the family room sofa. Laura says, by yourself? Again? Nate, it's the family room. It's meant for the whole family. Besides, you watch Jason Statham movies every night for the last week. Nate says, I love his movies. They're just fun. He's got a wide variety of not variety. What did you want to watch? Laura says, one of my housewife shows. I don't know. Nate says, nope, no, I'm sorry, I have to put my foot down. Laura says, oh, so you're putting your foot down on my housewives? Nate says, yes. I need at least a day's advance notice about a change in my schedule that big. It's like talking to a kid about when you're going to leave the house. You gotta ease them into things. You can't go, we're heading out the door right now, just out of the blue, and expect things to go smooth. You gotta build up to it. Laura says, even a kid doesn't need a whole day. You give a kid like 10 minutes. Nate says, I am a very sensitive kid. Laura says, you won't let this go, will you? Nate says, do I ever? Laura says, you get Jason Statham alone tonight, but I get grilled chicken salads for dinner, and tomorrow night we're watching Housewives in the family room. Nate says, how can you get two things and I only get one? Laura says, sorry, I'm at the register. Don't want to be rude to the cashier. Bye. Nate says, bye. Click. And is a day's notice so wrong? I've been planning on watching Jason Statham for at least 2 days now. Maybe more. Frankly, it doesn't matter how many times I've already watched it. The only thing that matters is that I had my whole night laid out. I was going to finish working later on something. Then we were going to eat pizza, which we decided on yesterday and which is fun. And then I was going to watch Jason Statham by myself on the sofa. This is what I had planned for. And this is what I have been mentally preparing for since at least last night, when I basically did the same thing. If Laura wants to lay out on the couch too, well, that just throws everything off. And Housewives? Why does she even want to be around me for that show? That's a chick show. I know I have a chick brain, but that is definitely a way I do not have a chick brain. Laura's dude brain should love watching Jason Statham over and over. It's the nature of dude. All right, I guess I should order lunch now. What was I going to get again? Golly. Ring, ring, ring. Laura says, hello. Nate says, hey. Yes, says Laura. Is everything okay? Nate says, yeah. Laura says, okay, then see you at home? Nate says, yes. Click. Whatever, I'll just order a burger and fries. Take that grilled chicken salad tonight. Next chapter. The Bargatze Way. My parents just decided to move into a little condo. Because when you're old, I guess it seems like a good idea to cram the million things you own into an even tinier space. If you have ever moved, you know that movers are not something you should skimp on when it comes to money. These are basically random strangers you are hiring to put their random stranger hands all over your stuff. Stuff that can break. Stuff that you eat. Stuff that you wear. It's actually kind of gross when you think about it, so I try not to think about too much. But my mom and dad do not like to spend money, especially on things that make sense. So I told them I would pay for the movers. I didn't just offer, I begged them. I pleaded with them. I said, please let me hire someone good for you. I swear you will regret it if you do not. My mom just said, Nathan, we can't. It's the Bargatze Way. Oh, all right then, if you put it like that. So my parents went out, and they found themselves a couple dudes to handle the entire move. To this day, it is unclear where they found these men. My parents have no memory of the event. They may have been guys from church, maybe from an ad in the paper. Maybe they just showed up at the house one day for something completely different, like to fix the water heater. And my folks said, hey, want to give us a hand? No one knows. But whoever they were, moving was definitely not their full-time job. I mean, these guys didn't even own their own truck. They rented one for the day. So when 5 p.m. rolled around and they weren't even close to finishing the job, they said, sorry, but getting to U-Haul is our number one priority. If you want, we can come back tomorrow with a hatchback and a ball of twine. The very last thing they moved was my parents' fridge. The dudes hauled it out of the house and immediately started dragging it across the front yard, flat on its back, which is literally the one thing you cannot do when you're moving a fridge. My dad was like, hey, fellas, I think you're not supposed to do that. They said, what do you know? My dad goes, well, it says so in the fridge manual and on Google and on the back of the fridge. Something about the fluids moving around. They go, who's the moving professional here? When my parents got to their new, much smaller home, they plugged in the refrigerator and it wouldn't get cold. The repairman came out the next day, took one look at the banged up back of the refrigerator and said, what kind of idiot puts a fridge flat on its back? My dad said, a professional one. It was a brand new fridge, brand new. And my folks had to buy another brand new fridge to replace it, all because they tried to save a few bucks on the movers. Later on, me and my wife, Laura, came by to see their new place and to bring some of the stuff the professionals didn't have time to move. That fridge must have cost 10 times more than decent movers, I said. So you're cheap. You ended up spending more money. It makes no sense. My mom sighed and said, it's the Bargatze Way. I mean, I get where it comes from. We were so poor when I was growing up. So poor. Our house was so little that my parents used the den as their bedroom. Then, when they got tired of sleeping there, they switched to the dining room. Then, they'd switch back to the den. It was the closest thing we had to moving to a new house. When my parents bought the place, the realtor was like, "It has a view of Old Hickory Lake and everything. And yeah, if you got into our roof, stood on your tiptoes, and then went to a better roof, you could see this sliver of blue from the lake about a mile away, right by where the big rich people houses were, which were definitely not our house." But even the way we lived poor didn't make much sense. Here my parents were, saving every penny they could by sleeping on the kitchen table, which actually counted as a third move after the den and the dining room. For us, going out somewhere special to eat meant McDonald's, and even then there was a water-only rule for our drinks. This is why I now have a Diet Coke-only rule for every meal of the day. So what did my mom and dad do? They went out and bought themselves a big, fancy car. It was a Chevrolet, and they knew it was fancy because it had cup holders. To my parents, cup holders were something only rich people cars had. For years, they'd driven tiny Fords or cheap little Toyotas, shoddy automobiles without a single proper place to put your drink. And what happened? They'd spilled their beverages everywhere. That's what happened. They'd burn their hands on their mugs of coffee. They'd stain their cheap plastic upholstery every time they'd splurged on Big Red, my dad's favorite soda, which was big and red, and its stains did not come out of anything. Why should the poor suffer like this, they thought. Don't our cops also deserve to be cradled by their very own holders, inexpensive though our drinks may be? We refuse to live like this. Even now, if me or my brother or sister buys a car, the first thing my parents ask is, "Does it have cup holders?" As long as we say yes, they say, "We did right by you kids." And if they're retractable, my dad will be like, "You overpaid." So my parents went crazy and bought the big Chevy with the cup holders. And it was a bad idea. They were constantly behind on their payments, which were a whopping $100 a month. My mom even had to call her poor sister, literally, she was also poor, for help. My Aunt Judy was my godmother, and I imagine my mom saying something like, "Don't you want your godson to have a decent place to put his sippy cup on the way to daycare? Don't you?" It helped that Aunt Judy was Catholic, so guilt worked on her really good. Now, I ask you, wouldn't it have been more logical for my parents to get rid of the car so they could afford, I don't know, a bedroom? Why didn't we all just take the bus? I wish I could give you an answer. I do, but I don't got one. If you ask my mom and dad, they just say that when we were poor, they did dumb stuff. But to this day, they still do dumb stuff. If I'm being honest, being logical with money was never the Bargatze way. When I got to being an adult, or at least something that kind of resembled an adult, I thought, finally, I get to make my own rules. I'm going to spend as much money as I want. It's about to get crazy around here. Except I was a comedian, so I didn't have money. At best, I got paid free drinks at the bar, as long as those drinks were water only. And then I started going out with Laura, and she turned out to be even weirder about money than my family. If I'm being honest, I think half the reasons my folks liked her was because they couldn't believe how gosh darn cheap she was. Laura's kind of cheap in a whole different wrinkle to the Bargatze way. Like the lawn chairs that are currently behind our house. For a long time, they did not exist. Our lawn was chairless. It was sad. Why? Because for over a year, my wife could not decide which ones to buy. She got 7 estimates on 7 kinds of chairs. She did a bunch of research on everything you can think of, on materials, on manufacturing, reading customer reviews, everything. Then there was planning around the sales. Maybe she should wait for President's Day or the 4th of July. When could she get the best possible deal on these chairs? To Laura, she was making the most intelligent purchase on a long-term investment in lawn furniture. To me, she was basically insane. At the end of the entire process, she calculated, she, not me, that she saved a grand total of $80. $80. Well, that's neat. But what about the cost of all those empty, chairless days? What about the price of all those hours we spent not being able to sit in our own backyard? A yard that went completely unsat in. Can those non-chair minutes ever be bought back? Nope, I don't think so. I've said it before that Laura's so responsible that being with her is like being with my dad, but actually it's more like having a boss. Back when we lived in New York and I was just getting started, she was the only one who was making any real money. At one point, she'd thought about getting into the music business, but by now, she was nothing but practical. She interviewed at some big business place, and she told the interviewer, "My husband has a dream. I don't have a dream, so we're going to do his." And her future boss went, "You're hired." So Laura controlled all our finances, our credit cards, our checking account, everything. Every month, she would look at our shared credit card bill, and she'd say, "What does this charge at Macy's? Why did you spend all this money at Lids? How many hats does one man need? We're living on a budget here, you know?" It was like a company card if you worked for the least fun company in the universe. It got so bad that I actually had to ask my parents, who obviously hated spending money, to start secretly putting money in an old account I had. This was a joint account my mom had set up for me at the bank where she worked. They'd deposit a little money for me every now and then, just $50 here and there. It was our secret, my own little slush fund. Thank God Laura never found out. But even that situation wasn't great. My dad had two or three magician friends in New York, and he'd have these guys ride by our place and check on me, make sure I really was working.

make sure I really was working at the comedy clubs every single night and not just spending that $50 on, I don't know, life? I'd be going inside the Boston Comedy Club on 3rd Street, and I'd see some weird dude in a black cape and a top hat with a red carnation lurking by the corner, and he'd say in this mysterious voice, "Manage your savings wisely," and he'd just vanish. Then I'd go to a bodega and buy some donuts. So it felt like I was basically working 3 full-time jobs at once. I had one gig writing up detailed spending reports for my wife about how many hats I decided to buy at the mall this weekend, or why I chose to pay for a cab instead of just taking the subway last Tuesday. I had another gig meeting with various magician accountants to prove I was working very hard for the $50 a month my parents gave me. And on the side, sometimes I did comedy. One time I wanted to go on vacation with Laura. No big deal, just take a quick break from my 3 demanding careers like I was a normal person. Just a normal human being who went on a vacation. So I thought it might be nice to go to San Francisco. Maybe we could see Alcatraz or something. But still, I needed money. So I called my parents and said, "This isn't just a vacation. I'm doing research for work." They were like, "Research? Yeah. I'm going to write jokes about Alcatraz, you know, funny prison stuff." There was a pause. "All right, we'll put $100 in your account." I didn't see any magicians following us on the Golden Gate Bridge, but I'm still trying to figure out how to work my bit about sharpened toothbrush shivs into my act. When me and Laura got married, it wasn't only love and romance. It was like a business merger between my parents and my wife. The weirdest people in the universe when it came to money. It was like we created a monster of bargain basement prices. Our engagement was actually pretty cool, but that's because I was in charge of it. We were in New York for that, and I surprised Laura with this handsome cab I rented, like with the horses. It took us around for the afternoon and dropped us off at this nice restaurant at Central Park Boathouse. And I had the ring, and I got champagne, and I got down on one knee to propose, and everything. Of course, my parents paid for lunch, and the ring, I sent them the bill and said, "This ain't for work, hope it's okay," but I picked out the ring myself and everything, and Laura still doesn't know. But the wedding? That was planned by my mom and Laura, and it was a whole other story. We had it at a country club in Old Hickory, which I guess sounds pretty nice, until you realize we held it on Friday the 13th, the unluckiest day of the year. And also, as you may recall, the day before a big Vandy football game. So the club basically said, "We will pay you money to get married on this date because everyone else will be home hoping they don't get murdered by a dude in a hockey mask." And even then, my dad was like, "Hey, I'll do a few free magic shows for all y'all for a discount if we survive the axe murderer." The photographer was a buddy of ours who happened to own a camera, or maybe it was disposable, I can't remember. For all the group shots, he'd go, "How about you all stand here in the dead sun? Yeah, with the light right in your eyes. That looks real pretty." So in all our pictures, we've got these big squints on our faces, almost like we're confused, as in, why did we hire this man again? We saved a few bucks, but the damage to our retinas was priceless. Most famous, though, was the one-legged DJ. I did mention him in one of my specials, but it bears repeating. We had a one-legged DJ. His lack of both a leg and any understanding of music makes sense when you understand that he was not an actual DJ, but an old customer at the bank where my mom worked. She basically said, "This man has bounced a check twice over the last year, and his credit is in the toilet. But how hard can it be to play a record?" He showed up wearing a t-shirt, put that record down, that one record, told us it was Billy Joel's White Wedding, and then he played it for the rest of the night. Over and over and over.

0: her. Later, me and my buddy Pee-Pee went into the bathroom to do his namesake, and we found the DJ sitting there on the countertop with his leg propped up on the urinal. I can't remember if it was the fake leg or not, pulling a packet of cigarettes out of his sock and lighting up for a smoke. We go, "What is this, Vietnam?" He coughed and spat and growled, "But I could tell you some stories." Then he put on a hockey mask and we ran for our lives. Anyway, lovely ceremony. Only spent $3,000 on the whole thing. And if you can't remember how PP got his name at this point, I mean, even I'm not that bad at reading. After we got married, I still had the slush fund account through my parents. I mean, of course I did. I was still making barely any money. Then one weekend, me and my comic buddy Dustin went to Vegas. And yes, I know how bad that sounds. If anything, I wish it was as bad as it sounds, because it was actually pretty dull. Unlike Alcatraz, I really was there for work. So there weren't any slot machines, there wasn't any booze. I didn't even eat at any buffets, which is too bad, because to me, that's what Vegas is all about. Everyone else is like, "Party! Whatever happens in Vegas stays in Vegas, woo!" And I'm like, "Lukewarm food under heat lamps, all you can eat. I'll take a doggy bag, wee!" But no, I didn't even do that. We just hung out in our room, but this was back when you needed a phone line to connect to the internet, and we were online all the time, so when we checked out, it looked like we'd used our hotel phone all day, every day. The bill was $500, which for us might as well be $1 million. My friend also didn't have any money, and I was the only one who had a bank, so I wrote a check on my old account. It got overdrafted, so I had to call my parents to help me out, and it became a whole thing. My dad says, "Vegas? You used our money to gamble?" I go, "No, this time really was for work, I swear." He's like, "Oh yeah, I'm still waiting on those Alcatraz jokes." I'm like, "And you will be waiting a very long time." Anyway, that was the end of the slush fund. Funny thing is, we were in Vegas, so the place was swarming with magicians. There were 20 of them hanging out at our hotel alone. Would it have been that hard for my dad to have 5 or 6 of them check up on us? Maybe give us a little advice on not using your hotel phone for internet? Honestly, he only had himself to blame. Years later, I was finally doing good enough to get a house of our own back in Tennessee. Nothing crazy, just a house. And I made a decision. I had enough of the Bargatze way. If we needed to get our porch fixed, I didn't want to get 20 estimates for a porch. I didn't want to spend 5 years researching the best kind of porch while we sat there with a broken porch. I didn't want to go to church and ask around to see if someone's cousin's best friend's neighbor, who was actually a plumber, also happened to know something about fixing porches. Bonus points if he knew that Billy Idol and not Billy Joel sang White Wedding. If we needed our porch fixed, I just wanted to call up 1-800-PORCH and get it done. I wanted to hire Mr. Porch to come out to my house to build me the best porch anyone had ever seen. I didn't need to be rich. I just wanted to be not insane. This is a lot to ask of my family. One of the first things I promised to do was never mow the lawn ever again. I spent basically every day of my childhood mowing our lawn. I don't know if the grass in Old Hickory grows faster than grass of other towns, but I do know that my parents only gave birth to me so they'd never have to pay anyone to mow it for them. They had my brother and sister to help perform other manual labor, washing windows, vacuuming the rug, selling matchbooks to help pay off all those fancy cup holders, that kind of thing. So when we moved into the house, the first thing I did was tell Laura that we were never going to mow the lawn ever again. I was going to pay someone to do it for us. "Why?" she said. "The grass gets long so you mow it. How hard is that?" "But I had to mow the grass all the time as a little kid." "Yeah," she said. "My guess is grass got long back then too." but I finally got her to agree to let me hire a service. And I didn't ask anyone from church. I didn't walk down the street hitting up random strangers with slightly green thumbs. I didn't even open up the phone book. I just picked up my phone, dialed 1-800-MR-LAWN, and whoever it was who answered, that's who I hired. Didn't even ask the price. All good by me. I got very excited as the day for our first visit from the lawn service got closer. Looking back, though, I should have figured out something was off. One afternoon, Laura pressure washed and sealed our entire driveway. To this day, I don't even know what that means. Sealed it from what? It's concrete. You put concrete on top of stuff to seal that other stuff? It makes no sense. Laura had also been talking about getting a security system, and one day I came home and found my sister Abigail dangling out of a second-story window, drilling a hole through our brick wall. That's right, drilling a hole through our brick wall to wire a little camera outside. I know even less about brick than I do about concrete, but I do know my sister shouldn't be drilling holes literally through our house. At least Laura would know how to seal it, I guess. For all that, though, I still had my lawn service coming at the end of the week. I knew I could count on Mr. Grass, or whatever. He was a true professional, and nothing would take that away. I drove up that afternoon, and there was the dude I was paying a reasonable, totally sane amount of money to, wearing a hat and some earmuffs, and riding the mower across our lawn. He turned around, and obviously it was my wife. The service had been canceled. "This ain't so bad," she shouted. "Maybe I'll do it as a side hustle." So yeah, next time you need your lawn mowed, your driveway sealed, your brick drilled, or a refrigerator dragged flat on its back across your front yard, just call 1-800-BARGATZE. We work real cheap. Next chapter. Conclusion. Congrats. Hey guys, if you've made it all the way through my book, congratulations. You have officially read more books than I have. If you read it all in one sitting, that actually does not sound all that healthy, if I'm being honest. You should probably move around some more or sprinkle in some other healthier activities like watching TV or eating gummy bears while watching TV. And if you did not make it all the way through my book, why am I even talking to you? You're not even here right now. This book actually took me 2 years to write. I know, a little longer than I planned, by maybe 2 years, give or take. Turns out, it's not easy to create something so incredibly simple. It took me 1 year just to finish the chapters with all the blank pages. The copy editing on those was brutal. But now that I'm done, I feel pretty good about this whole process. The world of books is in the same place as it was before I entered it, which was basically my goal. Who knows, for my next project, I might even be more ambitious. Maybe try Russian historical fiction or dystopian sci-fi. I'm just kidding. I don't even know what any of that means. It's really up to my daughter Harper anyway, because she's the one who does the real work. Thanks. We'll keep you posted. Acknowledgements. It's been an amazing couple years, guys. I mean, I've been working as a comic for over 20 years now, and I've enjoyed every minute of my journey, even the early days when I was just getting started. Maybe especially those. Then suddenly, for reasons I still can't exactly figure out, everything went crazy, but in a really, really good way. I'm talking specials. I'm talking SNL. I'm talking TV shows and movies in development, the podcast, the touring, this book. It's all gone nuts. And I just want to say I'm so incredibly grateful to everyone out there for everything. I'm grateful to my family, to my friends, and to all the entertainment types who've been willing to take a chance on me. I'm grateful to the people of Nashville and to everyone out there who stood by me and had my back. And most of all, I'm grateful to God. I truly believe this life can't be about me. It is about Him. So if your name isn't listed below, just know that I love and thank every single one of you, and please blame the copy editor, not me. But I would like to shout out a few people who especially helped with the making of this book. First off, a big shout out to Old Hickory, my hometown. Next, thank you to Laura and Harper. You're the reason I do everything I do, at least all the good stuff. To my family, especially my mom, my dad, my brother, and my sister, thank you not only for being with me and supporting me in this whole incredible journey, but thank you specifically for all your help on this book. You guys remembered a ton of great stuff and so many details that really helped bring all these stories to life. To all my friends, especially P and Michael Clay, I feel so blessed to still be close to people I've known since forever. You guys helped make this a better book, and I'm grateful for it. Thanks for all the convos, and a special thanks to Trey Pearson for helping put me and Michael Clay together in the first place. Shout out to my barber trainer, Eric Miller. I promise we'll work out tomorrow. To Jerry Seinfeld, there's nothing more mind-blowing than the chance to work with my hero. Thank you. To my managers, Alex Murray and Tim Sarkis, thank you for helping me navigate all this amazing craziness. To Suzanne O'Neill, Morgan Spehar, and the entire team at Grand Central Publishing, thank you for believing in this book, for guiding it, and for helping it make at least a little sense. To Albert Lee, Christy Fletcher, and the entire UTA team, thank you for your faith and for keeping this project on track. To Chris Farah, I guess we finally figured it out. Would not have or could not have done this without you. To the community at Village, well, thank you for all the support and encouragement. To Cindy, Travis, Abigail, and the entire Nate Lynn team, thank you for making all of this possible with all your hard work. To every single one of my fans, I literally wouldn't be able to do this without you. Thank you so much for believing in me. It might not always seem like it, but I do have a plan, and I hope you keep rolling with me. About the author. Nate Bargatze is a Grammy-nominated comedian, podcaster, actor, director, and producer from Old Hickory, Tennessee. Hailed as the nicest man in stand-up by The Atlantic, Nate is well known for his specials including The Tennessee Kid, The Greatest Average American, Hello World, and Your Friend Nate Bargatze. Nate is one of the top-selling touring acts, breaking venue attendance records with more than 1.2 million tickets sold on his Be Funny tour. Nate also runs Nateland Entertainment, a family-friendly content company where he produces stand-up comedy specials, showcases, sketches, and scripted episodic content for film, television, podcasts, music, and more. He lives in Nashville with his wife and daughter. And that concludes Nate Bargatze, Big Dumb Eyes, Stories from a Simpler Mind. Thank you for listening.
1: Hi, this is Sue with a short story. This is a more contemporary short story. Its name is And of Clay, Are We Created? It's by Isabel Allende, but translated by Margaret Sayers Peden. A little background about the story. This selection by is fictional, but it is based on a real event. In 1985, a volcano erupted in Colombia. The heat of the volcano melted sheets of ice, resulting in mudslides. More than 23,000 people were killed. The media focused much attention on a 13-year-old girl trapped in the mud. In this story, the girl is called Azucena, and that means lily, and her rescuer is named Rolf Carley. Here's the story. End of Clay, Are We Created? They discovered the girl's head protruding from the mud pit, eyes wide open, calling soundlessly. She had a first communion name, Azucena, Lily. In that vast cemetery where the odor of death was already attracting vultures from far away and where the weeping of orphans and wails of the injured filled the air, the little girl, obstinately clinging to life, became the symbol of the tragedy. The television cameras transmitted so often the unbearable image of the head budding like a black squash from the clay that there was no one who did not recognize her and know her name. And every time we saw her on the screen, right behind her was Rolf Carley, who had gone there on assignment, never suspecting he would find a fragment of his past lost 30 years before. First a subterranean sob rocked the cotton fields, curling them like waves of foam. Geologists had set up their seismographs weeks before and knew that the mountain had awakened again. For some time they had predicted that the heat of the eruption could detach the eternal ice from the slopes of the volcano. But no one heeded their warnings. They sounded like the tales of frightened old women. The towns in the valley went about their daily life, deaf to the moaning of the earth, until that fateful Wednesday night in November, when a prolonged roar announced the end of the world and walls of snow broke loose, rolling in an avalanche of clay, stones, and water that descended on the villages and buried them beneath unfathomable meters of telluric vomit. As soon as the survivors emerged from the paralysis of that first awful terror, they could see that houses, plazas, churches, white cotton plantations, dark coffee forests, cattle pastures, all had disappeared. Much later, after soldiers and volunteers had arrived to rescue the living and try to assess the magnitude of the cataclysm, it was calculated that beneath the mud lay more than 20,000 human beings and an indefinite number of animals putrefying in a viscous soup. Forests and rivers had also been swept away, and there was nothing to be seen but an immense desert of mire. When the station called before dawn, Rolf Carley and I were together. I crawled out of bed, dazed with sleep, and went to prepare coffee while he hurriedly dressed. He stuffed his gear in the green canvas backpack he always carried, and we said goodbye, as we had so many times before. I had no presentiments. I sat in the kitchen, sipping my coffee and planning the long hours without him, sure that he would be back the next day. He was one of the first to reach the scene because while other reporters were fighting their way to the edges of that morass in jeeps, bicycles, or on foot, each getting there however he could, Rolf Carley had the advantage of the television helicopter which flew him over the avalanche. We watched on our screens the footage captured by his assistant's camera, in which he was up to his knees in muck, a microphone in his hand, in the midst of a bedlam of lost children, wounded survivors, corpses, and devastation. The story came to us in his calm voice. For years he had been a familiar figure in newscasts, reporting live at the scene of battles and catastrophes with awesome tenacity. Nothing could stop him, and I was always amazed at his equanimity in the face of danger and suffering. It seemed as if nothing could shake his fortitude or deter his curiosity. Fear seemed never to touch him, although he had confessed to me that he was not a courageous man, far from it. I believe that the lens of the camera had a strange effect on him. It was as if it transported him to a different time from which he could watch events without actually participating in them. When I knew him better, I came to realize that this fictive distance seemed to protect him from his own emotions. Rolf Kahle was in on the story of Azucena from the beginning. He filmed the volunteers who discovered her and the first persons who tried to reach her. His camera zoomed in on the girl, her dark face, her large, desolate eyes, the plastered down tangle of her hair. The mud was like quicksand around her, and anyone attempting to reach her was in danger of sinking. They threw a rope to her that she made no effort to grasp until they shouted to her to catch it. Then she pulled a hand from the mire and tried to move, but immediately sank a little deeper. Rolf threw down his knapsack and the rest of his equipment and waded into the quagmire, commenting for his assistant's microphone that it was cold and that one could begin to smell the stench of corpses. "What's your name?" he asked the girl, and she told him her flower name. "Don't move, Azucena," Rolf Kahle directed, and kept talking to her without a thought for what he was saying, just to distract her, while slowly he worked his way forward in mud up to his waist. The air around him seemed as murky as the mud. It was impossible to reach her from the approach he was attempting, so he retreated and circled around where there seemed to be firmer footing. When finally he was close enough, he took the rope and tied it beneath her arms so they could pull her out. He smiled at her with that smile that crinkles his eyes and makes him look like a little boy. He told her that everything was fine, that he was here with her now, that soon they would have her out. He signaled the others to pull, but as soon as the cord tensed, the girl screamed. They tried again, and her shoulders and arms appeared, but they could move her no further. She was trapped. Someone suggested that her legs might be caught in the collapsed walls of her house, but she said it was not just rubble, that she was also held by the bodies of her brothers and sisters clinging to her legs. "Don't worry, we'll get you out of here," Rolf promised. Despite the quality of the transmission, I could hear his voice break, and I loved him more than ever. Azucena looked at him, but said nothing. During those first hours, Rolf Kahle exhausted all the resources of his ingenuity to rescue her. He struggled with poles and ropes, but every tug was an intolerable torture for the imprisoned girl. It occurred to him to use one of the poles as a lever, but got no result and had to abandon the idea. He talked a couple of soldiers into working with him for a while, but they had to leave because so many other victims were calling for help. The girl could not move. She barely could breathe, but she did not seem desperate, as if an ancestral resignation allowed her to accept her fate. The reporter, on the other hand, was determined to snatch her from death. Someone brought him a tire, which he placed beneath her arms like a life buoy, and then laid a plank near the hole to hold his weight and allow him to stay closer to her. As it was impossible to remove the rubble blindly, he tried once or twice to dive toward her feet, but emerged frustrated, covered with mud and spitting gravel. He concluded that he would have to have a pump to drain the water and radioed a request for one, but received in return a message that there was no available transport and it could not be sent until the next morning. "We can't wait that long," Rolf Kahle shouted. A military doctor came to examine the girl and observed that her heart was functioning well and that if she did not get too cold, she could survive the night. "Hang on, Azucena. We'll have the pump tomorrow," Rolf Carley tried to console her. "Don't leave me alone," she begged. "No, of course I won't leave you." Someone brought him coffee, and he helped the girl drink it sip by sip. The warm liquid revived her, and she began telling him about her small life, about her family and her school, about how things were in that little bit of world before the volcano had erupted. She was 13, and she had never been outside her village. Rolf Carley, buoyed by a premature optimism, was convinced that everything would end well. The pump would arrive, they would drain the water, move the rubble, and Azucena would be transported by helicopter to a hospital where she would recover rapidly and where he could visit her and bring her gifts. He thought, "She's already too old for dolls, and I don't know what would please her. Maybe a dress. I don't know much about women," he concluded, amused, reflecting that although he had known many women in his lifetime, none had taught him these details. To pass the hours, he began to tell Azucena about his travels and adventures as a newshound, and when he exhausted his memory, he called upon imagination, inventing things he thought might entertain her. From time to time she dozed, but he kept talking in the darkness to assure her that he was still there and to overcome the menace of uncertainty. That was a long night. Many miles away, I watched Rolf Carley and the girl on a television screen. I could not bear the wait at home, so I went to national television, where I often spent entire nights with Rolf editing programs. There, I was near his world, and I could at least get a feeling for what he lived through during those three decisive days. I called all the important people in the city, senators, commanders of the armed forces, the North American ambassador, and the president of National Petroleum, begging them for a pump to remove the silt, but obtained only vague promises. I began to ask for urgent help on radio and television to see if there wasn't someone who could help us. Between calls, I would run to the newsroom to monitor the satellite transmissions that periodically brought new details of the catastrophe. While reporters selected scenes with most impact for the news report, I searched for footage that featured Azucena's mud pit. The screen reduced the disaster to a single plane and accentuated the tremendous distance that separated me from Rolf Carley. Nonetheless, I was there with him. The child's every suffering hurt me as it did him. I felt his frustration, his weakness. Faced with the impossibility of communicating with him, the fantastic idea came to me that if I tried, I could reach him by force of mind and in that way give him encouragement. I concentrated until I was dizzy, a frenzied and futile activity. At times I would be overcome with compassion and burst out crying at other times. I was so drained I felt as if I were staring through a telescope at the light of a star dead for a million years. I watched that hell on the first morning broadcast, cadavers of people and animals awash in the current of new rivers formed overnight from the melted snow. Above the mud rose the tops of trees and the bell towers of a church where several people had taken refuge and were patiently awaiting rescue teams. Hundreds of soldiers and volunteers from the civil defense were clawing through rubble searching for survivors, while long rows of ragged specters awaited their turn for a cup of hot broth. Radio networks announced that their phones were jammed with calls from families offering shelter to orphaned children. Drinking water was in scarce supply, along with gasoline and food. Doctors resigned to amputating arms and legs without anesthesia, pled that at least they be sent serum and painkillers and antibiotics. Most of the roads, however, were impassable, and worse were the bureaucratic obstacles that stood in the way. To top it all, the clay contaminated by decomposing bodies threatened the living with an outbreak of epidemics. Azucena was shivering inside the tire that held her above the surface. Immobility and tension had greatly weakened her, but she was conscious and could still be heard when a microphone was held out to her. Her tone was humble, as if apologizing for all the fuss. Rolf Carley had a growth of beard and dark circles beneath his eyes. He looked near exhaustion. Even from that enormous distance, I could sense the quality of his weariness, so different from the fatigue of other adventures. He had completely forgotten the camera. He could not look at the girl through a lens any longer. The pictures we were receiving were not his assistants, but those of others, other reporters who had appropriated Azucena, bestowing on her the pathetic responsibility of embodying the horror of what had happened in that place. With the first light, Rolf tried again to dislodge the obstacles that held the girl in her tomb, but he had only his hands to work with. He did not dare use a tool for fear of injuring her. He fed Azucena a cup of the cornmeal mush and bananas the army was distributing, but she immediately vomited it up. A doctor stated that she had a fever, but added that there was little he could do. Antibiotics were being reserved for cases of gangrene. A priest also passed by and blessed her, hanging a medal of the Virgin around her neck. By evening, a gentle, persistent drizzle began to fall. "The sky is weeping," Azucena murmured, and she too began to cry. "Don't be afraid," Rolf begged. "You have to keep your strength up and be calm. Everything will be fine. I'm with you, and I'll get you out somehow." Reporters returned to photograph Azucena and ask her the same questions, which she no longer tried to answer. In the meanwhile, more television and movie teams arrived with spools of cable, tapes, film, videos, precision lenses, recorders, sound consoles, lights, reflecting screens, auxiliary motors, cartons of supplies, electricians, sound technicians, and cameramen. Azucena's face was beamed to millions of screens around the world, and all the while Rolf Carley kept pleading for a pump. The improved technical facilities bore results, and national television began receiving sharper pictures and clearer sound. The distance seemed suddenly compressed, and I had the horrible sensation that Azucena and Rolf were by my side, separated from me by impenetrable glass. I was able to follow events hour by hour. I knew everything my love did to wrest the girl from her prison and help her endure her suffering. I overheard fragments of what they said to one another and could guess the rest. I was present when she taught Rolf to pray, and when he distracted her with the stories I had told him in 1001 nights beneath the white mosquito netting of our bed. When darkness came on the second day, Rolf tried to sing Azucena to sleep with old Austrian folk songs he had learned from his mother, but she was far beyond sleep. They spent most of the night talking, each in a stupor of exhaustion and hunger and shaking with cold. That night, imperceptibly, the unyielding floodgates that had contained Rolf Carley's past for so many years began to open, and the torrent of all that had lain hidden in the deepest and most secret layers of memory poured out, leveling before it the obstacles that had blocked his consciousness for so long. This is the end of part one, and of Clay We Are Created, a short story by Isabel Allende. This has been Sue reading a short story. Thanks for listening.
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3: Here's the forecast for the Boston and South Shore area on the Talking Information Center from the National Weather Service. For today, cloudy, some rain possible, temperatures in the mid-50s. Cloudy overnight, clearing by morning, temperatures in the mid-40s. Sunny on Saturday, temperatures into the mid-70s. The sun rose this morning at 5:22, setting at 7:59 this evening. 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
16: Hi, this is Jane on Friday, May 1st, with the Charlestown Patriot Bridge, April 30th edition. City sets a final public meeting for Rutherford Avenue redesign. The City of Boston is entering the final stages of the initial design phase for the Rutherford Avenue and Sullivan Square redesign, a transformative project aimed at turning the busy corridor into a safe, multimodal thoroughfare. Officials are preparing to submit a 25% design plan to the Massachusetts Department of Transportation, or MassDOT, by the end of May, a critical milestone that will trigger a formal state review and public hearing. The redesign is intended to better align the corridor with local community needs while ensuring the infrastructure can handle future regional growth. To gather final input before the state submission, the city has scheduled several engagement opportunities for residents to voice concerns and participate in design exercises. The neighbors have two upcoming opportunities to meet with the project team and share feedback. The first is at Charlestown Library Workshop on Saturday, May 2nd, at the Boston Public Library in Charlestown from 10:30 a.m. to 12:30 p.m. The final community meeting is Wednesday, May 6th, at the Warren Prescott School at 50 West School Street from 6 p.m. to 8 p.m. The May 6th gathering will serve as the third and final formal community meeting before the plans are sent to MassDOT. The project team is expected to share the proposed design alternatives, the updated project timeline, and the next steps for moving toward a 75% design phase. The city has held a series of workshops and meetings since early February to refine the plans. Previous sessions included an update to the Charlestown Neighborhood Council and a workshop in March specifically focused on the design of a proposed linear park. Residents who were unable to attend prior sessions can find meeting material and sign up for the project newsletter at boston.gov/Rutherford. Questions and ideas can also be sent directly to the project team at rutherford.av@boston.gov. WHO releases 2030 Climate Action Plan to strengthen Boston's climate resilience. Mayor Michelle WHO announced this week the release of Boston's landmark 2030 Climate Action Plan alongside dozens of community and institutional partners at Lopresti Park in East Boston. This implementation plan provides a roadmap for how the city will achieve its carbon emissions reduction and climate resilience goals, including reducing community-wide greenhouse gas emissions by 50% by 2030 and reaching carbon neutrality by 2050. Fighting climate change provides a generational opportunity to create good-paying jobs, more affordable energy, cleaner air, and safer streets, said Mayor Michelle WHO. The 2030 Climate Action Plan outlines Boston's determination to deliver on our brightest future through citywide action. This year's update represents a clear transition from vision to implementation and from a focus on city government goals to citywide coordinated action. I am grateful for all the dedicated community partners whose years of collaboration set the foundation to make this plan possible. Boston's 2030 Climate Action Plan marks a shift in focus from planning into the implementation phase of the city's climate action strategy, bringing city departments, local institutions, and community partners together to ensure that Boston can thrive for generations to come. The plan provides concrete metrics and goals across key areas of climate action, including buildings, transportation, energy, workforce development, coastal resilience, and protection from extreme weather. Climate justice is a key component of this initiative, as underserved communities will disproportionately experience the greater impacts of climate change. The City of Boston prioritized community engagement in its environmental justice communities, designed the plan incorporating their current and future needs, and will implement strategies to ensure that every neighborhood receives the public health, economic, and resilience benefits of climate action. Highlights of the plan include reducing greenhouse gas emissions. Boston is on track to reduce emissions by 48% by 2030 through full implementation of its existing programs and policies. The plan builds on this trajectory, outlining additional actions needed to reach the city's 50% by 2030 reduction target, while simultaneously reducing energy costs for Boston residents and businesses, protecting Boston from sea level rise and extreme weather. New England's regional prosperity depends on Boston's critical infrastructure, including world-class hospitals and universities, its highway and rail network, and local food systems. The plan includes strategies to protect these regional assets and vulnerable neighborhoods alike, outlining steps to screen city capital projects for future climate risk, protect residents from flood pathways, reduce heat-related injuries, and ensure that every Boston neighborhood has certified community emergency response teams. Building a green workforce. Strategies outlined in this plan are expected to support approximately 67,000 full-time jobs annually. The city will work to strengthen training pipelines and expand access to high-quality green jobs through leveraging city procurement policies, project labor agreements, and programs like PowerCore Boston. Tracking Boston's progress. The plan includes 22 metrics that the city will track over the next 5 years through the Climate Action Plan Implementation Dashboard. These metrics measure progress towards the city's goals and how residents and businesses benefit from climate action. As implementation progresses and more data becomes available, additional metrics will be incorporated over time. These metrics include monitoring buildings that meet net zero carbon zoning, coastal flood resilience overlay district, and building emissions reduction and disclosure ordinance standards, heat pumps installed and weatherization projects completed, energy cost savings from residents and businesses enrolled in Boston Community Choice Electricity, street and park tree plantings to provide cooling benefits, public transit and Blue Bikes ridership, number of residents graduated from the city's climate job training programs, and more. The Community Climate Action Plan launch event included remarks from Mayor Wu, leadership from the city's Environment, Energy, and Open Space Cabinet, and community and institutional partners. Hosted in partnership with Tree Eastie, a Climate Action Plan community partner, the gathering included a ceremonial planting of 10 trees in East Boston to improve the neighborhood's tree canopy and local resilience to extreme heat. With this plan, Boston continues its critical national and global leadership on climate change with direct benefits for all Bostonians and as a model for the rest of the country, said Chief Climate Officer Brian Sweat. Our communities and our future generations depend on the actions we take today. That's why we are working with our community partners to collaboratively deliver on concrete strategies, measurable targets, and actionable timelines to reduce emissions and strengthen our neighborhood's resilience. The 2030 Climate Action Plan distills our community's top priorities for climate, quality of life, and justice, said Oliver Sellers Garcia, Environment Commissioner and Green New Deal Director. We know that the effects of climate change are going to hit our most vulnerable communities hardest, so we are ensuring that every neighborhood of Boston can access the benefits of green jobs, energy bill savings, and cleaner air through this strategic path forward. In partnership with the community, the city developed thorough and thoughtful plans to lower the risks posed by extreme heat, coastal flooding, and stormwater flooding, said Chris Osgood, Senior Advisor to the Mayor for Infrastructure and Director of the Office of Climate Resilience. With this plan, we shift from a focus on developing the strategy to delivering on many of the projects and policies that will best protect and enhance our neighborhoods for generations to come. This plan is the most ambitious climate action agenda in our city's history, said Hassan Faruqi, Executive Director of the Boston Climate Action Network. I am proud Mayor Wu is doubling down on climate action that not only reduces greenhouse gas emissions, but also lowers energy bills, creates jobs and business opportunities, and improves health. I am also grateful to the many organizations and residents who informed this plan, including the members of BCAN. Advancing affordable, climate-resilient housing and expanding access to quality jobs are central to our work, said Gustavo Quiroga, Executive Director of LISC Massachusetts. The city's climate action plan focuses on scaling critical decarbonization upgrades and will help lower energy costs for residents while protecting vulnerable communities from extreme heat and flooding. The city's commitment to growing Boston's green workforce is equally important and will ensure more residents can access and advance in these emerging careers. We look forward to continuing our partnership with the city, working together to align the resources needed to bring these priorities to life. Boston is faced with the invisible threat of severe heat and the peril of rising tides, said Bill Masterson, Executive Director of Tree Eastie. While there is no single solution, Boston's Climate Action Plan converts these challenges into actionable, measurable solutions. Read the full Climate Action Plan online at www.boston.gov/departments/environment/boston-climate-action. News briefs. Summer fitness series returns to the training field. The Boston Parks and Recreation Department is bringing its free summer fitness series back to Winthrop Square, the training field, starting the first week of May. Residents of all fitness levels can join All Ages Yoga every Tuesday at 5:30 p.m. starting May 5th and BCBS Line Dancing every Wednesday at 6:30 p.m. starting May 6th. While classes are free, participants are encouraged to register online in advance. The USS Constitution Museum unveils new exhibits and sensory programming. The USS Constitution Museum will hold a collection open house on Thursday, May 7th from 6 p.m. to 8 p.m. to preview its newest acquisition, 34 historic sketches by Lieutenant John Blake Dale documenting the ship's 1844 to 1846 world tour. Later in the month, on Sunday, May 17th, the museum will host a sensory-friendly Sunday from 9 a.m. to 10 a.m., providing a quieter, adjusted environment for visitors with sensory sensitivities. Library Talk features courtroom drawings of Joe Conley. On Thursday, May 14th, the Charlestown Branch Library will host The Art of Crime, a visual presentation by Eve Griffin, the BPL's curator of painting and sculpture. The talk focuses on the courtroom drawings of the late Charlestown-based artist Joe Conley, who documented many of Boston's most famous organized crime trials from the 1970s to the 1990s. The event begins at 6 o'clock p.m. and is sponsored by the Friends of the Charlestown Branch Library. Warren Prescott Spring Fling fundraiser at the Tall Ship. The Warren Prescott Foundation will host its annual Spring Fling fundraiser on Friday, May 15th at a new waterfront venue, the Tall Ship Boston. This flagship event raises critical funds for school initiatives, including science supplies and the Spanish language program. The evening will feature food, signature cocktails, and live and silent auctions. Tickets are available for purchase online through the school's website. Community gardening workshops and story times. Gardens for Charlestown has a busy May schedule at both the library and their main garden site. On Saturday, May 9th, expert gardeners will lead a Plant a Seed and Grow Something workshop at the Charlestown Branch Library from 11 a.m. to 1 p.m. The following week, on Saturday, May 16th, families are invited to the gardens at 499 Main Street for a community story time at 9:30 a.m. Harvest on Vine food distribution set for May 9th. The Harvest on Vine food pantry will conduct its next grocery distribution on Saturday, May 9th. Residents of Charlestown in need of assistance are invited to attend the distribution, which runs from 7 a.m. to 8:30 a.m. at 49 Vine Street. Participants are asked to bring proof of Charlestown residency. Donations of canned goods and cereal are always welcome and can be dropped off at the pantry or the local library. Boys and Girls Club to host house party for Memorial Golf Tournament. The Boys and Girls Clubs of Boston will celebrate its 20th annual house party on Friday, May 15th at 6 o'clock p.m.

20th Annual House Party on Friday, May 15th at 6 o'clock p.m., bringing together civic leaders and supporters to invest in local youth development. Additionally, the Charlestown Club will host the annual Dennis Borden Memorial Golf Tournament on Friday, May 22nd at the Wyndham Country Club. Proceeds from the tournament directly support the Grossback Club of Charlestown and its neighborhood programming. Registration opens for Battle of Bunker Hill 5K Road Race. Registration for one of the neighborhood's oldest traditions, the Battle of Bunker Hill 5K Road Race, officially opens on May 1. The race itself is scheduled for Sunday, June 14th at 10:30 a.m., taking participants past historic landmarks like the Freedom Trail. Proceeds from the race support the Charlestown Boys and Girls Club. Runners are encouraged to sign up early as the event is limited to 1,000 participants. Rodney Marshall, appointed as 45th Commissioner of Fire Department. Mayor Michelle Wu announced the appointment of Rodney Marshall as the 45th Commissioner and Chief of Department of the Boston Fire Department, or BFD. Marshall, who joined the BFD in 1991 and currently serves as Chief of Operations Support Services, brings more than three decades of experience in the department to the position. He will begin serving in his new role when he is sworn in later this month. As a distinguished and deeply respected 35-year veteran of the Boston Fire Department, Deputy Chief Rodney Marshall is exceptionally qualified to lead the brave men and women of Boston Fire who put their lives on the line to keep our communities safe, said Mayor Michelle Wu. As a lifelong Bostonian, he knows our communities, has demonstrated his leadership on the job, and has devoted his career to serving and protecting our residents. It's my honor to appoint him as our next fire commissioner. I am deeply grateful for Commissioner Paul Burke's strong and steady leadership over the past nearly 4 years, and know that his legacy in the department and the city will continue to have an impact on our neighborhoods. I want to thank Mayor Wu for the privilege of leading the department that has shaped my life and career, said Rodney Marshall, incoming Boston Fire Department Commissioner. As a proud son of Dorchester, I joined the Boston Fire Department because I wanted to give back to the communities where I grew up, and I'm committed to supporting the firefighters and staff who work every day to keep Boston's neighborhoods safe. Deputy Chief Rodney Marshall and I have worked together side by side in the commissioner's office for 4 years, said Paul Burke, current Boston Fire Department commissioner. He is a good choice by the mayor, and he will be a great commissioner. Marshall was first appointed to the Boston Fire Department in 1991, initially serving at Engine 56. He rose through the ranks to become a fire lieutenant in 1998, and that same year was awarded the Commissioner's Unit Citation for saving the lives of multiple residents during a six-alarm fire. He was promoted to fire captain in 2005, and in 2013, he received a second Commissioner's Unit Citation for his role in rescuing several individuals trapped in a bus with severe roof damage. His promotion to District Fire Chief came in 2014. Since his promotion to Deputy Fire Chief in 2022, he has served as Chief of Operations Support Services. One of Marshall's proudest accomplishments was designing and overseeing the launch of the department's cadet program, helping to create new pathways for young inner-city residents to pursue a career as a firefighter. Marshall was born and raised in Grove Hall in Dorchester, where his parents were well-respected entrepreneurs within the community. He is a graduate of Boston College, where he earned a bachelor's degree. MBTA and MassDOT celebrate Earth Day with station cleanup. In honor of Earth Day 2026, dozens of employees from the Massachusetts Bay Transportation Authority, or MBTA,
and the Massachusetts Department of Transportation.

0: Station, MassDOT, volunteered to clean up 8 stations along the MBTA Blue Line: Maverick, Airport, Wood Island, Orient Heights, Suffolk Downs, Beachmont, Revere Beach, and Wonderland stations. This year's focus on the Blue Line reflects the MBTA's rotating, system-wide approach to Earth Day service efforts. Now in its 4th year, the employee-led cleanup initiative has previously focused on stations and corridors along the Orange Line, Red Line, and Fairmount Line, ensuring that communities across the network benefit each year. MBTA and MassDOT employees take pride in the communities we serve, and these cleanup efforts along the Blue Line reflect our shared responsibility and desire to keep the environment clean and our system welcoming for all, said Interim Secretary General Manager Philip Eng. Sustainability, if a core priority for the MBTA. Initiatives like the annual Earth Day cleanup support broader efforts to reduce environmental impact and build a more resilient transit network. Through its strategic planning and climate work, the MBTA is focused on modernizing infrastructure, improving sustainability, and supporting mode shift to public transportation. In September 2024, the MBTA released its climate assessment, which outlines progress to date and identifies next steps to advance sustainability and resilience across the system. In addition to its climate planning work, the MBTA is advancing sustainability through major fleet modernization and mode shift investments across bus and commuter rail. The agency continues to deploy hybrid and battery electric buses and invested in supporting infrastructure like the fully funded Arborway Battery Electric Bus Facility. The MBTA is in the midst of the Better Bus Project, which will help to make riding the bus a first choice for more riders by improving accessibility, reliability, safety, and the overall experience. The MBTA is also moving forward with regional rail modernization, including a new joint procurement for battery electric and Tier 4 low-emissions locomotives that will support quieter, cleaner, and more reliable service, building on investments already underway, such as battery electric service on the Fairmount Line. The MBTA also thanks its riders for doing their part. Whether choosing the bus, subway, commuter rail, ferry, or paratransit, public transportation helps to reduce traffic congestion and lowers greenhouse gas emissions. Public transportation in the region produces significantly fewer emissions per passenger mile than single occupancy vehicles, and as ridership increases, the environmental and sustainability benefits are anticipated to grow. The Massachusetts Bay Transportation Authority opened America's first subway tunnel in 1897, pioneering public transportation in the United States. Today, the MBTA is one of the largest public transit systems in the country, operating an extensive network of subway, bus, commuter rail, ferry, and paratransit services across 176 cities and towns. The MBTA is undergoing a transformative period, focusing on cultivating a culture of safety and excellence, modernizing infrastructure, and improving reliability and accessibility. Current priorities include accelerating critical infrastructure repairs, expanding accessibility, and reducing emissions. The MBTA is committed to providing dependable, frequent, and accessible service that riders can rely on while supporting the region's economic vitality. Through initiatives like the unprecedented Track Improvement Program, the Better Bus Program, and the Rail Modernization Plan, the MBTA aims to connect communities and improve riders' daily experiences and trips. For questions or assistance, riders are encouraged to contact the MBTA customer service at 617-222-3200. 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
0: Hi, this is Jane on Friday, May 15th, with the Chelsea Record, May 15th edition. School attendance rates remain steady for April. School district attendance rates held steady in April, and the high school dropout rate saw a slight decline over the same time period from last year. Assistant Superintendent of Schools, Dr. Tamara Blake-Canty, provided the school committee with an update on the district's indicators of success for April at last week's meeting. Pre-K through 8th grade daily attendance rate is holding strong at an average of 93% for the month of April, along with the year-to-date, said Blake-Canty. Our high school is holding steady at about 85% average, also for the month of April and year-to-date. The high school enrollment as of October 1 was 1,683 students. The number of students that have dropped out has been 55. There is a 0.51% decrease when compared to last year, Blake-Canty said. What our dropout rate is indicating is that progress is being made and that we are able to retain most of our students. Blake-Canty also reviewed the mobility rate in the schools, which measures the number of students who enter and leave the school district over the course of the school year. At the Early Learning Center, there were 2 students who came in and 0 who left. At the elementary level, there were 9 students in and 7 students out. The middle school level saw 4 students come in and 6 leaving, while at the high school there were 7 students in and 7 students who left during the month of April. At the district, the total for the month of April was 22 students in and 20 students out, said Blake Canty. For the month of September to current date, we've had 450 students in and 311 students out. That's a difference of 139 students that we have been able to retain. In other business, school committee member Dr. Sarah Neville highlighted the Chelsea Research Festival, which has taken place on Monday, May 18th. The Chelsea Research Festival is a poster session for academics from universities and hospitals and everyone coming to share their Chelsea-related research back to the community, said Neville. But also a lot of our students are going to be presenting with them as well in this adult poster fair. So I really hope that people will come and support our students. We have 40 research projects that are being shared, which is the most ever that we've had, and 14 of those projects are by Chelsea students. The event takes place at Chelsea High School with a session from 1:30 to 3 p.m., so high school students can come through and see the research posters, followed by an additional session from 4:30 to 6 p.m. for parents and other community members. Garcia secures major investments for Chelsea in fiscal year 27 House budget. Recently, the Massachusetts House of Representatives has passed its fiscal year 2027 state budget, a $63.4 billion spending plan that delivers major investments in education, transportation, health care, housing, and local communities across the Commonwealth. As part of the House budget process, State Representative Judith Garcia secured targeted investments for Chelsea and Everett focused on public safety, educational opportunity, economic support, and critical community services. Representative Garcia secured funding for the Chelsea Senior Center to expand food delivery services for older adults, the Chelsea Resiliency Fund to continue supporting families facing financial hardship, the development of a new fire station in Chelsea, the Chelsea Chamber of Commerce to support local small businesses, and multiple community-based organizations serving Chelsea and Everett residents. The budget delivers meaningful investments for Chelsea and Everett and strengthens the organizations and services our residents rely on every day, said Representative Judith Garcia. From supporting seniors and working families to investing in public safety and small businesses, these funds will make a direct impact in our communities. I'm grateful to Speaker Mariano and Chair Michalowicz for their leadership and partnership throughout the budget process. Representative Garcia also secured the restoration of funding for Advanced Placement, or AP, programs at $2,250,320 after raising concerns about the impact cuts would have on students pursuing rigorous academic coursework. Students enrolling in AP courses are demonstrating serious academic commitment, Garcia said. We should be supporting students who are motivated to challenge themselves academically and preparing for success beyond high school. Advanced placement programs create real opportunities for students, and maintaining this funding is an important investment in their future. In another major budget achievement, Representative Garcia worked in collaboration with House Chair Dan Cahill to establish a new $10 million reserve to support school districts experiencing unexpected declines in English learner enrollment. Our school districts, superintendents, municipal leaders, and local officials are working hard every day to manage a very difficult fiscal landscape, Garcia said. This reserve provides communities with important short-term stability while they adapt to enrollment changes and continue delivering for students. The fiscal year 27 House budget also includes nearly $10 billion in local aid for cities and towns, including $7.65 billion in Chapter 70 education funding, $1.3 billion in unrestricted general government aid, full funding for the final year of the Student Opportunity Act, an increase in minimum per pupil school aid to $160. The budget also invests $1.7 billion in education initiatives, including free school meals and child care programs, $975 million in transportation investments, including $470 million for the MBTA, $186 billion for early education and care, more than $22 billion for MassHealth and Health and Human Services programs. The budget passed the House of Representatives 149-9 and now moves to the Senate for consideration. Presley delivers for ROCA Managing Trauma in Corrections Program. Congresswoman Ayanna Presley visited Chelsea to celebrate the $922,000 in federal community project funding she delivered for ROCA Inc.'s Managing Trauma in Corrections Program. The federal dollars secured by the Congresswoman, which passed under a previous spending bill signed by President Biden, helped create the new program at ROCA, which supports young people cycling through incarceration and correctional offices, addressing and mitigating trauma. Congresswoman Presley has led efforts in Congress to address trauma and transform our criminal legal system to center the dignity and humanity of every person. During her visit, the Congresswoman participated in a roundtable discussion, tour of the building, and press conference with ROCA leadership, staff, and impacted families and youth served by ROCA. The team at ROCA have been incredible partners in our shared work to end cycles of trauma and violence across Chelsea and across our Commonwealth, said Congresswoman Presley. It was a joy to visit ROCA, to hear directly from the people they serve, and to celebrate the vital role they play pouring into our young people and strengthening our communities. While Trump and Republicans terrorize our communities and traumatize our children, I'm grateful for organizations like ROCA who've been standing in the gap. Our intervention model has proven to be very effective at helping the high-risk young people heal their trauma and learn skills required to achieve long-term behavior change, said Molly Baldwin, CEO and founder of ROCA Inc. That drives dramatically reduced rates of recidivism and helps young people choose a better, more productive path while enhancing public safety and saving taxpayers' money. We are enormously grateful for Congresswoman Presley's leadership in securing this funding. This allowed us to impact more young people through our reentry work and expand our Rewire for Training, which helps correction staff better understand and support the individuals in their custody. The Managing Trauma in Corrections, or MTC, program modified ROCA's existing Rewire for Training materials being used by the Baltimore Police Department as training materials to support their officers addressing vicarious trauma for use by correctional facilities across Massachusetts. The project would also serve all emerging adults with customized services designed to give young people the tools and skills critical to behavior change, regardless of the length of time they are detained or incarcerated. Since its launch, ROCA's MTC program has achieved strong outcomes, significantly advancing its goal of reducing recidivism and improving behavioral health for high-risk, justice-involved emerging adults across Massachusetts. Grounded in ROCA's intervention model, combining relentless outreach, Rewire CBT, life skills development, and community partnerships, the initiative substantially exceeded its original service targets, engaging over 1,051 young people statewide, compared to a goal of 400 to 500 between July 1, 2024 and June 30, 2025. Representative Presley has secured approximately $43 million in federal community project funding for the Massachusetts 7th since fiscal year 2022. Chelsea Police participates in regional waterway spill response training. On Thursday, May 7th, members of the Chelsea Police Department participated in a multi-agency hazardous materials response exercise alongside Chelsea Firefighters Local 937, the United States Coast Guard Sector Boston, Massachusetts Department of Environmental Protection, Everett Fire Department, Chelsea Emergency Management, and several regional partners during the 2026 Chelsea Everett Geographic Response Strategy, or GRS, exercise. The exercise simulated an oil spill threatening the Island End River and surrounding shoreline areas, with participating agencies working together to implement coordinated response tactics designed to protect environmentally sensitive waterways. The day began with classroom instruction and hands-on equipment familiarization focused on spill mitigation strategies, interagency coordination, marine safety, and rapid deployment operations. Personnel later transitioned to Mary O'Malley State Park, where Chelsea Police Harbormaster personnel and marine assets joined fire department, marine crews, and partner agencies in deploying hundreds of feet of containment boom into the water to simulate securing and containing a hazardous material spill. The exercise also included vessel coordination, shoreline operations, drone support, communications planning, equipment recovery, and trailer repacking operations designed to strengthen regional preparedness and response capabilities. While incidents of this nature are uncommon, training alongside the department's public safety and environmental partners ensures that the department remains prepared to respond quickly, safely, and effectively should a real-world emergency impact our waterways or community. The Chelsea Police Department thanked MassDEP and all participating agencies for their partnership, professionalism, and continued commitment to regional collaboration and public safety. Barrett Planning Group partners with Chelsea on Community Preservation Plan Update. Barrett Planning Group, a planning and community development firm providing strategic, community-focused solutions across New England, is working with the City of Chelsea's Housing and Community Development Department to update to the City's Community Preservation Committee, or CPC, 5-year action plan. The effort will now guide how Chelsea invests Community Preservation Act, or CPA, funding among the program's three categories: affordable housing, open space and recreation, and historic preservation. The updated plan will reflect current community needs and help prioritize spending recommendations to the City Council over the next 5 years. Chelsea adopted the Community Preservation Act in 2016, establishing a dedicated funding source through a local property surcharge, which is matched annually by the state. The funds support projects that create and preserve affordable housing, expand recreational opportunities, and protect historic resources across the city. Barrett Planning Group is helping the city design and implement a public engagement strategy as part of the early stages of the planning process. A community survey offered in both English and Spanish is available, providing residents an opportunity to share input on funding priorities and community needs. In English, you can find it at https://www.surveymonkey.com/ http://chelseacpcactionplansurvey. In Spanish, you can find it at https://www.surveymonkey.com/r/DQLD5JG. In addition to the survey, the project team will conduct outreach at local events over the next 2 months, creating additional opportunities for residents, community organizations, and stakeholders to participate in the planning process. Public input is essential to ensuring Community Preservation Act funding reflects the priorities and needs of Chelsea residents, said Jennifer Daugherty, preservation planner at Barrett Planning Group. The process is designed to make participation accessible and inclusive, and to give the community a meaningful voice in shaping how these resources are used. Chelsea is proud of our ability to meaningfully invest Community Preservation Act funds in affordable housing, parks, and historic preservation projects throughout our city, said Lydia Malchemis, Housing and Community Preservation Manager for the City of Chelsea. This survey gives our residents an opportunity to guide future investment decisions, and we encourage all community members to participate. Barrett's planning group's work on the CPC plan builds on its broader partnership with the City of Chelsea across several recent projects. The firm has supported the city in advancing housing and planning efforts, including zoning updates to comply with the state's MBTA Communities Act, amendments to the West Chelsea Urban Renewal Plan, and updates to the city's strategic housing plan. To learn more about Barrett Planning Group, visit www.barrettplanningllc.com. Barrett Planning Group, LLC is a planning and community development firm based in Hingham, Massachusetts, with over 36 years of experience serving municipalities, nonprofits, and institutions across New England. The firm offers a full spectrum of services, including community planning, housing and economic development, zoning and regulatory strategy, historic preservation, open space and conservation planning, and strategic consulting. Known for its collaborative, community-focused approach, Barrett Planning Group has worked with notable clients such as the City of Gloucester, the City of Quincy, and the Central Massachusetts Regional Planning Commission. The firm is recognized for its ability to address complex planning challenges and support sustainable, resilient development initiatives. Comprehensive Immigration Bill, Protect Act, passes the Senate, with equal protection and due process initiatives filed by Edwards. Senator Lydia Edwards joined her colleagues in the Massachusetts Senate to pass an act promoting rule of law, oversight, trust, and equal constitutional treatment, the PROTECT Act, S.3072, landmark legislation designed to safeguard and support immigrant communities across the Commonwealth. The PROTECT Act reaffirms Massachusetts' commitment to being a safer, more just, and welcoming place for all. At a time when heightened federal immigration enforcement has fueled fear and division, this legislation ensures that residents can access courthouses without intimidation, so they may participate in legal proceedings, assert their rights, and seek justice. The act would enact several protective measures, from enhancing privacy legislation to strengthening law enforcement protections, including guarding residents from civil rights violations, enhancing protections at sensitive locations, such as schools, hospitals, houses of worship, child care centers, and state courthouses, prohibiting new 287G agreements, permitting pre-arrangement of guardianship, prohibiting state and municipal participation in immigration enforcement, preserving authority to investigate and prosecute crime, supporting victims of crime, protecting public employees from baseless federal probes, blocking unauthorized deployment of other states' National Guards in Massachusetts. Also embedded in the PROTECT Act are several initiatives filed by Senator Edwards centering due process and ensuring efforts to support immigrants and immigrant communities continue, including protecting courthouses by expanding the definition of a courthouse to include not just the building itself, but also the surrounding area, which may cover nearby walkways, driveways, alleys, sidewalks, parking areas, and any connected paths, establishing a statewide immigration commission to study and address immigration issues in Massachusetts. The commission would include members appointed by state officials, legal organizations, and advocacy groups, and would be co-chaired by appointees from legislative leadership. I'm proud to advance stronger protections for immigrants in Massachusetts, neighbors who are too often underrepresented, yet essential to the strength and vitality of our Commonwealth, said Senator Edwards. Immigrants are foundational to our economy, powering industries across the state and sustaining the businesses and services that benefit all of us. I want to thank Senate President Spilka, Chairman Rodriguez, and my fellow Black and Latino caucus members for moving this forward with urgency and purpose. This work has been years in the making, and it will not stop here. To read the PROTECT Act, visit https://maLegislature.gov/bills/194/S3072. BU Professor presenting at Beat the Heat Workshop. The City of Chelsea recently announced Boston University Professor and Doctor of Science Madeline Scammell will join the lineup of presented at its Beat the Heat Workshop, happening on May 19th from 5 to 7 p.m. in the cafeteria of the Williams School Building. Dr. Scammell is a professor of environmental health at Boston University School of Public Health and a resident of Chelsea. She co-leads the Chelsea and East Boston Heat Study, or CHEAT, a partnership between Green Roots and Boston University focused on heat exposure, public health, and community resilience. She also studies heat among workers in Central America. Also joining the lineup of groups tabling the event is Green Roots, a resident-led organization dedicated to improving and enhancing the urban environment and public health in Chelsea, East Boston, and surrounding communities. Green Roots will join MassSave, the Red Cross, and the Medical Reserve Corps in providing attendees free resources and information during the event. Community members interested in attending can RSVP. This is a free community workshop which will take place on May 19th from 5 to 7 p.m. in the cafeteria of the Williams School Building located at 180 Walnut Street. Attendees should enter via the school's Arlington Street location. Dr. Scammell is a professor of environmental health at Boston University School of Public Health and a JPB Environmental Health Fellow at Harvard School of Public Health. Her expertise in the area of community-driven and community-based participatory research and includes the use of qualitative methods in the area of environmental health and epidemiologic studies. Community members are encouraged to reserve a spot, though walk-ins are welcome, and can RSVP by emailing jsandoval@chelseama.gov or calling 617-466-4209. Refreshments, training materials, and translation devices will be provided. This workshop is made possible by the collaborative relationships of the Chelsea's public safety and health officials and the organizations attending the event.
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10: Here's the forecast for the Boston and South Shore area on the Talking Information Center from the National Weather Service. For today, cloudy, some rain possible, temperatures in the mid-50s. Cloudy overnight, clearing by morning, temperatures in the mid-40s. Sunny on Saturday, temperatures into the mid-70s. The sun rose this morning at 5:22, setting at 7:59 this evening. 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
17: Hi, this is Bridget with the Washington Post. Friday, May 15th. Xi warns Trump that mishandling Taiwan could spark conflicts. China's leader made clear his top priority is the fate of the contested island and its U.S. military support, a striking move given President Donald Trump's effort to mend ties and deliver trade deals. By Michael Burnham, Isaac Arnsdorf, and Rebecca Tan, Beijing. Chinese leader Xi Jinping warned President Donald Trump on Thursday that conflicts could emerge if the two powers mishandle Taiwan, declaring that Beijing's top priority in talks with the United States is the fate of the contested island long supported militarily by Washington. Xi's message, delivered behind closed doors in an hours-long meeting in Beijing's Great Hall of the People, was all the more striking given Trump's effort to warm up relations and deliver trade deals to boost the U.S. economy. It came after Xi welcomed Trump at an elaborate ceremony overlooking Tiananmen Square, where the Chinese military crushed pro-democracy protesters in 1989. Trump brought dozens of top U.S. business leaders with him on the trip, and has made deepened trade ties a focus, downplaying the military rivalry between the two nations. Although Trump said later that the meeting was great, Xi's remarks, as reported by the Chinese Foreign Ministry, made clear that the Chinese leader intended to focus on security at a moment when Trump has shown greater willingness to flex U.S. military might. The Taiwan question is the most important issue in China-U.S. relations, Xi said, according to the Foreign Ministry readout. If it is handled properly, the bilateral relationship will enjoy overall stability. Otherwise, the two countries will have clashes and even conflicts, putting the entire relationship in great jeopardy. In the meeting, Trump did not respond to Xi's comments about Taiwan and moved on to the next topic without acknowledging them at all, according to a White House official who spoke on the condition of anonymity to discuss the sensitive closed-door meeting. A senior administration official said, however, that during the course of the meeting, both sides reiterated their long-stated positions on the issue. Secretary of State Marco Rubio, in a clip from an interview with NBC that aired Thursday, said U.S. policy on Taiwan is unchanged. From our perspective, any forced change in the status quo in the situation that's there now would be bad for both countries, he said. Ahead of his trip to Beijing, Trump said that Xi wanted to discuss U.S. arms sales to Taiwan, and that he would have the conversation. Itself a shift, because official U.S. policy has been that it sells weaponry to Taiwan without consulting with Beijing. Publicly, the two leaders sought to minimize any rivalry as 2 days of high-stakes meetings started Thursday, with the U.S. president and his entourage greeted by a group of flag-waving schoolchildren and troops marching in lockstep. As the day began, Trump's motorcade passed beneath the watchful eye of Communist China's founding father, Mao Zedong, whose face hangs above the entrance to the Forbidden City at the top of Tiananmen Square, before he rolled up to the Great Hall of the People for the start of his meetings. The ceremony, with a military brass band playing the Star-Spangled Banner, a 21-gun salute, and scores of marching service members, all of identical height, almost exactly matched the last time Trump visited Beijing, early in his first term in 2017. But China is far more powerful than it was then. Trump, meanwhile, has led the United States into a war with Iran that has sealed much of the world's energy supply into the Persian Gulf and driven up prices at home. He is looking to Xi to pressure Iran to free traffic in the Strait of Hormuz and back away from its nuclear program. Rubio, in the NBC interview, said Trump raised the issue of Iran with Xi, but did not ask him for help. I don't know that there's a country on the planet that is in favor of this regime and Iran having nuclear weapons, Rubio said. The difference is we're actually trying to do something about it. Xi, meanwhile, faces a cooling economy of his own and wants to present China as the stable alternative to a U.S. that has swung on trade and security during Trump's second term. As they embarked on their meetings, Trump talked of the two leaders' personal ties, while Xi responded with a focus on the broader U.S.-China relationship. That was an honor like few have ever seen before, Trump told Xi as they started their conversation in the Great Hall of the People. You and I have known each other now for a long time. In fact, the longest relationship of our two countries that any president and president has had, and that's, to me, an honor. Xi, who has led China since 2013, has presided over an unprecedented centralization of power, purging opponents and entrenching himself as a leader with few rivals. Xi answered Trump with a vision of Chinese-American rule over the world, declaring his desire to avoid a Thucydides trap, a reference to the ancient Greek historian's description of rival powers pushed into war as one seeks to displace the other. The two sides should be partners rather than rivals, achieving mutual success and shared prosperity, and finding a proper way for major powers to coexist in the new era, Xi said. A White House readout of the meeting made no mention of Taiwan, saying instead that the two leaders agreed to deepen trade ties, combat the flow of fentanyl precursors into the United States, and to get Iran to reopen the strait. China has long claimed sovereignty over Taiwan, a democratic island territory that is a powerhouse manufacturer of semiconductors and other technology. The U.S., while not officially recognizing Taiwan as an independent country, is the territory's major military backer. U.S. war planning for East Asia envisions how to defend the island against a Chinese invasion, aimed at reasserting Beijing's authority. China's military threats are the sole cause of instability for the Taiwan Strait and the Indo-Pacific region. Taiwanese government spokeswoman Michelle Lee told reporters Thursday, "Our government views positively any actions that contribute to regional stability and help manage the risks posed by the expansion of authoritarian influence." When Trump's motorcade rolled up to the Great Hall of the People, the leaders shook hands, then greeted each other's dignitaries. She walked down the line of U.S. officials, shaking the hands of the men who have presided over the attack on Iran that has the potential to reshape Middle East politics in a way few other events have in decades. He ended the line at Eric and Lara Trump, family members who have been seeking to tap into the vast profits to be made from the Chinese market. Then came the military salute, the band and the cheering children, who waved American and Chinese flags and flowers, and appeared to delight Trump as he clapped and gave them two thumbs up. After the meeting, the presidents toured Beijing's Temple of Heaven, one of the city's prime historic sites. She ended the day by hosting Trump for a lavish state dinner Thursday evening, before more meetings on Friday. On Thursday, there was little public sign of the confrontational approach that Trump took at the end of his first term as he sought to bar Chinese technology from U.S. markets. Instead, top U.S. business executives accompanied him as he sought to deepen investment flows between the countries. Apple's Tim Cook, Tesla's Elon Musk, and NVIDIA's Jensen Huang all stood behind Trump's top officials as the leaders walked the red carpet during the arrival ceremony. She met with U.S. business leaders in the Great Hall after his meeting with Trump. "Meetings went well," Huang told reporters as he departed the Great Hall. "Mr. Xi and President Trump were incredible." Former officials said that both leaders may be getting what they need out of the encounter, but that the meeting is unlikely to fundamentally reshape the relationship. "Xi is giving Trump the TV-ready spectacle that he was hoping for," said Julian Gerwitz, who is director for Chinese policy on the Biden administration's National Security Council. "China is hoping to trade symbolism for substance, using protocol and Trump's preference for pageantry to hold off a return to economic escalation and buy time for China to build up its strength." The size and makeup of the U.S. CEO delegation in Beijing has infused hope into the possibility of progress in negotiations over trade and investment, said Da Wei, director of the Center for International Security and Strategy at Tsinghua University. But overall expectations are still measured. An October meeting between the two leaders in South Korea came after China imposed restrictions on rare earth exports following U.S. tariffs and had a sense of crisis management, he said. "If this summit can be a stepping stone for the future, that would be good enough." Former President Joe Biden did not visit Beijing while he was in the White House, though he met Xi elsewhere, so there has been a long drought in visits. No U.S. presidents visited China in the past 9 years, and that was a warning sign for U.S.-Chinese relations, said Zhang Jiadong, a former diplomat and professor at Fudan University in Shanghai. "Trump's being here is sending the most important signal that China and the U.S. are no longer aiming for new breakthroughs, but striving to restore some stability," he said. Higher education. DOJ says Yale Medical School discriminated against Asian, white applicants. An investigation concluded that Yale School of Medicine favored black and Hispanic applicants. The Justice Department sent similar findings to UCLA last week. By Susan Sferluga, Laura Meckler, and Todd Wallach. The Justice Department on Thursday accused Yale School of Medicine of discriminating based on race in its admissions by favoring black and Hispanic applicants over white and Asian ones. The department's allegations are based on a year-long investigation that sought to determine whether Yale's admissions practices were in compliance with federal civil rights law. The agency determined that the medical school continues to intentionally discriminate against applicants based on their race, despite a 2023 Supreme Court ruling rejecting race-conscious affirmative action in college admissions. The department looked at median grade point averages and standardized test scores broken down by race and concluded that Yale's use of race resulted in a black applicant being as much as 29 times higher odds of getting an interview for admission than an equally strong Asian applicant with similar academic credentials. The investigation did not address other factors Yale may use in admissions decisions, such as essays, transcripts, letters of recommendation, and interviews. Nor did it reveal how much scores and grades weigh in the admissions process. Scores for admitted students of all races were very high, according to the data, but there were small disparities. The median entrance exam score for admitted black students at Yale's medical school last year was 518, and for 517 for Hispanic students, according to the Justice Department. The median score was 524 for both white and Asian students. The highest possible score is 528. The median grade point average in 2025 for admitted black students was 3.88 and 3.91 for Hispanic students. For white students, it was 3.97 and for Asians, 3.98. The department is seeking a voluntary resolution to its investigation, but said that if this isn't possible, it may seek to compel compliance through enforcement. The students admitted to Yale School of Medicine demonstrate exceptional academic achievement and personal commitment. Its program of medical education encourages curiosity and critical thinking, and its graduates go on to become leaders in clinical care, research, and public service. Yale spokeswoman Karen Pert wrote in an email, "We will carefully review the Department of Justice's letter. Yale School of Medicine is confident in the rigorous admissions process we follow." The investigation is part of the Trump administration's aggressive effort to force changes in higher education, particularly regarding college admissions and diversity initiatives. And it's in keeping with ongoing efforts to bring lawsuits challenging admissions practices, such as those filed against Harvard and the University of North Carolina at Chapel Hill, that led to the 2023 Supreme Court ruling. Under President Donald Trump, the Justice Department has repeatedly investigated universities for alleged racial discrimination against white and Asian students, arguing that higher education's diversity goals have led to unfair treatment that is both wrong and against the law. It issued a similar finding last week to UCLA's medical school, with the agency arguing that the school used race as a primary selection criteria. Investigations have also been launched to look into admissions practices at Stanford University, the University of California's schools in Berkeley and Irvine, and the medical schools of Stanford, Ohio State University, and UC San Diego. And in a lawsuit filed against Harvard University, the administration accused the school of failing to provide admissions data as part of its ongoing investigation there. In a statement, a UCLA spokesperson said the school is reviewing the Justice Department's findings and said its admissions process was based on merit and grounded in a rigorous, comprehensive review of each applicant. We are confident in our practices and our mission to maintain access to a high-quality education for all qualified students, the statement said. The Trump administration's approach has upended traditional civil rights enforcement, which for years focused on discrimination against people of color. Under Trump, agencies across government, including the Education Department and the Equal Employment Opportunity Commission, have pressed their case that discrimination against white and Asian

against white and Asian people is a more urgent problem. The Justice Department has also expansively interpreted the Supreme Court's anti-affirmative action decision, declaring that the ruling barred any considering of race in education. Others suggest there is more nuance to the ruling, but those arguments have held little sway inside the Trump administration. In the Yale investigation, the department pointed to the medical school staff's circulation of a holistic admissions graphic created by the Association of American Medical Colleges that includes the words race and national origin, along with many other criteria such as community service and life experiences that could be factors in admissions decisions. A spokeswoman for the association said that graphic was from 2008 and was out of date. She pointed to more recent guidance that encourages schools to deploy a mission-aligned approach to selection and retention of students, where a program's mission helps to define merit and where a school considers whether an applicant's attributes and experiences are aligned with the program's goals. Following the 2023 Supreme Court ruling, the association offered other ideas to boost diversity that could be in compliance with the law, including giving balanced consideration to experiences and attributes alongside academic metrics. Nothing in the Supreme Court decision compels us to deviate from our goal of diversifying the healthcare workforce. David J. Scorton, CEO of the AAMC, said during a webinar with medical school leaders, "Lives depend on us diversifying the healthcare workforce." Many medical professionals and advocates have argued that it is essential to have a racially diverse medical workforce to better serve a racially diverse population. A 2025 UCLA study, for instance, found that clinical outcomes improve when patients are treated by doctors of the same or similar race or ethnicity. There are far fewer Black and Hispanic doctors, proportionately, than there are patients. It is not clear from the data presented that Yale is in fact discriminating on the basis of race, said Richard Kallenberg, director of the American Identity Project at the Progressive Policy Institute. He advocates against racial preferences but favors preferences for lower-income students. Statistical disparities in academic qualifications between racial groups admitted to the university certainly raise red flags, but it is not definitive evidence of discrimination, said Kallenberg, who testified against Harvard's policies in the court case challenging its admissions procedures. We don't know which of those two things are going on, economic affirmative action, which is perfectly legal, or racial, which is not, he said. For the Trump administration, a race-neutral strategy like this is also illegal if the true goal is racial diversity. Officials refer to this as using another factor as a proxy for race. Still, the Supreme Court has never said that proxies are illegal and has declined opportunities to issue rulings that could have done so, Kallenberg noted. The Supreme Court never said that seeking educational benefits of racial diversity is illegal, he said. To the contrary, they said the goal of increasing cross-racial understanding is laudable. Supreme Court preserves access to mail distribution of widely used abortion pill. The decision maintains access nationwide to medication abortion, the most common way of ending pregnancies in the United States, while litigation continues. By Justin Juvenal and Pravina Samarsajaram. The Supreme Court on Thursday ruled that patients can, for now, continue to access by mail the most commonly used abortion.

abortion pill, handing anti-abortion advocates a defeat in their push to restrict medication abortion. The justices paused a decision by a U.S. appeals court in New Orleans that had reinstated a requirement that patients pick up mifepristone in person, a mandate supporters of abortion rights have framed as the biggest threat to abortion access since the Supreme Court overturned Roe v. Wade in 2022. The justices did not explain their reasoning, but the decision came over the objections of Justices Clarence Thomas and Samuel A. Alito, Jr. The court's unreasoned order granting stays in this case is remarkable. Alito wrote in his dissent, "What is at stake is the perpetration of a scheme to undermine our decision in Dobbs v. Jackson Women's Health Organization, which restored the right of each state to decide how to regulate abortions within its borders." Alito was referring to the court's decision to overturn the right to abortion 4 years ago. He wrote for the majority in that case. Thomas wrote in his dissent, "The companies are not entitled to a stay based on lost profits from their criminal enterprise." The court's action extends a brief pause on the appellate court decision Alito previously put in place. But the Thursday order is not the end of the legal case brought by the state of Louisiana, which centers on whether women in states that ban or restrict abortion can legally access the medication. Mifepristone is part of a typical two-drug combination for medication abortions, which have become the most common way of ending pregnancies in the United States. In the years after Roe was overturned, abortion pills have become a major battleground for legal fights over the procedure. The Supreme Court's emergency ruling arose from a lawsuit by Louisiana, which has a near-total ban on abortion, against the Food and Drug Administration. The High Court's ruling remains in effect while that case plays out. Louisiana is challenging an FDA rule laying out how mifepristone may be dispensed. While in-person access had once been required, the rule was relaxed under the Biden administration to preserve access to abortion during the coronavirus pandemic. Louisiana argues that the Biden-era change undermines its restrictions on abortion and the sale of drugs such as mifepristone. Earlier this month, the U.S. Court of Appeals for the Fifth Circuit temporarily reinstated the in-person requirement at Louisiana's request. The following day, two drug makers appealed that ruling to the Supreme Court. The greater availability of mifepristone has frustrated anti-abortion groups and Republicans, who expected the post-Roe era to bring a drop in abortions. Instead, abortions have increased, largely because drugs such as mifepristone can be prescribed remotely via telehealth providers. Conservative attorneys and elected officials in states with abortion bans have since looked to curb access to abortion pills and punish the providers who mail them across state lines. For years, legal experts and abortion rights advocates have said bringing back in-person dispensing would dramatically reshape abortion access. It would have the biggest impact on women living in more than a dozen states with strict abortion bans, who would lose some or nearly all access to medication abortion without telehealth and mail distribution. Women living in states where the procedure remains legal would also have to figure out where they can get the pills, which could involve travel if they live in a rural area. It will squeeze access points, said Katie Keith, director of the Center for Health Policy and the Law at Georgetown University's O'Neill Institute. The FDA, citing a robust body of evidence showing mifepristone is safe and effective, approved it in 2000 to end early pregnancies.
the drug is also used for treatment during miscarriages. The FDA required it to be dispensed in person for 2 decades. In April 2021, the agency waived that rule because of the pandemic, 1 month before the Supreme Court agreed to hear Dobbs. Then, in December 2021, the Biden administration permanently eliminated the in-person mandate. That decision would later enable abortion rights groups to make abortion pills accessible in every state, despite Roe's end. Starting in 2022, some Democratic-led states passed SHIELD laws that allowed providers to send abortion pills to women across the country, with safeguards to protect the clinicians from interstate prosecution. Anti-abortion advocates have also pressed the Trump administration to reimpose limits on mifepristone, but the administration has sidestepped those demands, pledging only that the FDA would conduct a safety review. In April, a federal judge in Louisiana put a hold on the state's lawsuit for 6 months to give the FDA time to complete its review. The FDA said after the Supreme Court ruling Thursday that its review will continue. After the appeals court issued its ruling May 1st, companies that make mifepristone and a generic version asked the Supreme Court to block the ruling. Alito issued a 1-week administrative stay on May 4th to give the justices time to consider the appeals by Danco Laboratories, the maker of the drug, and Gen Bio Pro, which manufactures a generic version. The legal action has received considerable and immediate attention. More than 20 Democratic-led states and 259 members of Congress who support abortion rights submitted friend of the court briefs backing the drug maker's appeals. Many U.S. residents in states where abortion is legal live far from any reproductive health care provider, the congressional lawmakers wrote in their brief. Reinstating an in-person dispensing requirement for mifepristone exacerbates an already significant reproductive health crisis by limiting access to the most common method of early abortion. Days later, 113 members of Congress, led in part by House Speaker Mike Johnson, Republican Louisiana, a staunch abortion opponent, submitted a brief to the court arguing for the in-person requirement to return. As delegated by Congress, the FDA's job is to ensure drug safety, not to encourage the risky use of drugs, just to further former President Biden's pro-abortion agenda, they wrote. Abortion access presents a thorny political issue for the president and Republicans that could energize Democrats ahead of November's midterm elections. In its application to the Supreme Court, Danco called the Fifth Circuit ruling unprecedented. Never before has a federal court purported to immediately enjoin a several years old drug approval, restrict a distribution system for that drug that manufacturers, providers, patients, and pharmacies have all been using for years, or reinstate conditions that FDA determined do not meet the mandatory statutory criteria, attorneys wrote. Louisiana, in its response, called the effect of the Biden administration rules expanding the availability of mifepristone astounding. Although Louisiana law generally prohibits abortion and the dispensing of mifepristone to pregnant women, out-of-state prescribers, freed from the in-person dispensing requirement, are causing approximately 1,000 illegal abortions in Louisiana each month by mailing FDA-approved mifepristone into the state, attorneys wrote. 5 other GOP-led states with abortion bans are making claims similar to Louisiana's in separate cases, aiming to curtail abortion pill access. In a closely watched Supreme Court case in 2024,
the justices ruled that anti-abortion doctors did not have legal standing to challenge the FDA's approval of mifepristone. The decision preserved access to the drug. Three states have since revived that challenge. Danco's spokeswoman, Abby Long, said in a statement the company was gratified with the Thursday ruling. "We are pleased that a safe and effective drug Americans depend on will continue to be available while this litigation proceeds," she said. Europe. Putin remark on war coming to a close points to exhaustion, not peace, analysts say. The Russian president is facing pressure not only from a stalemate on the battlefield, but also from a battered economy that is fueling discontent. By Mary Ilyushina. A lone police officer with a megaphone shouted at a confused crowd in central Moscow to disperse, the traditional Victory Day fireworks last weekend having been canceled without warning. It was a fitting wind-down to the most muted celebration Russia had witnessed in decades. No military hardware rolled across Red Square. Few foreign guests attended. Across the Russian capital, the internet was blacked out, a move driven by fear that Ukraine could disrupt the World War II commemoration with its expanding reach of long-range drone attacks. The deflated mood in Moscow highlighted how sustaining the war against Ukraine has grown increasingly complicated for President Vladimir Putin, who is under pressure not only from stalemate, stagnation, and heavy losses on the battlefield, but also from a battered economy, rising public frustration, and setbacks for partners worldwide, including in Iran, Hungary, and Venezuela. After more than 4 years of war, Russians do not feel stronger, safer, or more prosperous, let alone victorious. Instead, they are angry over the internet restrictions, inflation, and rising taxes, and exhausted by the psychological weight of the war, which in January crossed the 1,418-day mark, surpassing the Soviet Union's entire involvement in World War II, with no end in sight. Why was this war necessary if the capital, always festive in the past, seemed empty and uneasy, tense and unsafe, with two sources of risk to people, drones in the sky and police on the ground, and with all communications banned? Asked Andrei Kolesnikov, a Moscow-based political analyst. The front line remains largely stalled, with Russia occupying roughly 20% of Ukrainian territory, but still failing to achieve Putin's goal of seizing the entire eastern Donbas region. Russia's pro-war, ultra-conservative right is demanding escalation, voicing deep offense at the level of disruption Ukraine has managed to inflict inside Russia, including the killing of high-ranking officers and far-reaching drone strikes, many against oil facilities and other infrastructure key to Russia's extraction economy. The far bigger apolitical majority, which had long accepted the Kremlin's implicit bargain of staying silent in exchange for the war remaining largely contained to border regions, is reeling from the internet shutdowns and growing economic strain. In an apparent nod to the public exhaustion, Putin made an unusual remark in a news conference following the May 9th Victory Day parade that seemed to offer a glimmer of hope. "I believe the matter is coming to a close," he said of the war. But the Russian leader immediately followed up with his usual accusations against global Western elite, which he said is using Ukraine to destroy Russia. Top Kremlin foreign policy aide Yuri Ushakov said later Sunday that negotiations would be fruitless until Kyiv agreed to a complete Ukrainian withdrawal from Donbas,
making clear the Kremlin has not changed its central maximalist demand. Putin's comment was almost certainly geared to his domestic audience, rather than President Donald Trump or Ukraine. A sign, analysts said, that the Kremlin is feeling the mounting societal pressure. He really didn't set any time frame. It could be several months, maybe even several years. A Russian academic with close ties to senior Russian diplomats said of Putin's comment. And it could be a reaction to the public demand. People hope that the conflict will be ended, and he may have wanted to cheer them up and confirm that there is hope for the ending the conflict. Vladimir Pastukov, Russian political scientist and honorary senior research fellow at University College London, said that Putin faces a quandary. The Russian public is tired of the war, but also wants to win. This phrase signals that internally they are genuinely entertaining the prospect of ending the war. Seriously enough, in enough detail, that they felt it necessary to quietly signal to society that such a scenario is theoretically possible, Pastukov said. It doesn't mean he intends to end the war on just any terms, or that he's firmly decided anything. In making a decision, however, Putin must confront the conflict in public expectations, he said. People want the war to end, but they still expect victory. According to a report by the Dossier Center, an investigative group founded by exiled Putin opponent Mikhail Khodorkovsky, the Russian administration has begun developing what it calls an image of victory, narratives designed to sell Russians on a peace deal despite high casualties and minimal territorial gains. The initiative boils down to forcing prominent military bloggers to soften their pro-invasion stance, framing battlefield kills as a complete denazification mission, and insisting Russia never intended to take Kyiv, while offering ordinary Russians something resembling a thaw. The Dossier Center report does not suggest Putin has decided to end the war, but rather reflects contingency planning within the Kremlin's political bloc. The diminished parade proceeded last weekend without incident, following a flurry of diplomatic posturing by Moscow that included warning Ukraine of devastating retaliatory strikes on Kyiv, calling up leaders in the U.S., India, and China to stress the consequences of any disruption, and advocating for a Trump-brokered 3-day ceasefire. The way the ceasefire came about revealed the absurdist theater of the peace talks, which have been effectively frozen since Trump went to war against Iran. In a phone call roughly a week before Victory Day, Putin floated the idea of a temporary truce to Trump, while also attempting to revive Moscow's offer to mediate between the U.S. and Iran, and to store Iran's enriched uranium on Russian soil. Trump rebuffed the proposal, telling Putin to focus on ending the war in Ukraine. In the days that followed, Russia and Ukraine each proposed ceasefires on different dates, without talking to each other. Putin announced one for May 8th through 9th, and Kyiv called for an indefinite truce from May 6th, both of which quickly unraveled, each side blaming the other. On May 8th, Trump announced a ceasefire covering May 9th through 11th, thanking both leaders for agreeing to what he said was his idea. On the second day of the ceasefire, which failed to stop ground fighting, but appeared to halt large-scale aerial attacks, Zelensky taunted Putin, saying Ukraine had pushed him to finally say he is ready for real meetings, to secure a lasting truce. The episode exposed the structural bind Putin is now in, said Tatiana Stanovaya, a political expert with Carnegie Eurasia Center.
passivity in the face of mounting Ukrainian strikes erodes his domestic standing. Escalation undermines the transactional posture he is trying to maintain with Trump. The ceasefire ended Tuesday, and Russians emerged from their long, confusing May holidays with no clearer sense of how the war might end, but growing certainty that wartime restrictions, internet controls, and economic pressure would remain. Early Thursday, a wave of drone and missile strikes hit Kyiv, killing at least 5 people, officials said. The state-owned pollster VCIOM, which is often criticized for favoring the Kremlin, has recorded a steady decline of Putin's approval ratings and reported that Russians' happiness level has fallen to its lowest point in 15 years. Pastukov said that Putin, a former KGB agent, faces a choice between emerging factions: political technologists in the presidential administration who want to manage and manipulate society through a softer approach, and heavy-handed security service operatives who think society must be tightly controlled at any cost. For Putin, it is easier to side with the latter. They feel closer to him, more legible, Pastukov added. There's no good path for them regardless. They're building a revolutionary situation that doesn't exist yet. But if they keep behaving like this, they'll eventually create it. The most immediate risk, he added, is losing the passive majority that has tolerated the war, as long as it was kept at a distance, but now feels its strain in daily life. They may think, fine, at least we've suppressed the activism, Pastukov said, and then they'll discover that activism, like a supervirus, has mutated to a point that no defense works anymore. A California billionaire is testing voters' aversion to the ultra-rich. Tom Steyer is running for California governor on an affordability agenda, testing voters' willingness to set aside their aversion to billionaires. By Pravina Samasundaram, San Jose. My May peered through her sunglasses at the Democrat vying to become her state's next governor and decided to be brutally honest. It's hard to vote for a billionaire. Tom Steyer, a former hedge fund manager turned major liberal financier, had just stopped her on her walk home from lunch to make his case. The 37-year-old tattoo specialist would have been convinced more easily were it not for the contradiction weighing on her. How could a man who can splurge millions at will serve people worried about paying their next bill? This was the question dogging Steyer during a recent weekend of campaigning in the Bay Area to lead a state where the rich are getting richer and income inequality runs rampant. As Steyer launched an affordability-focused bus tour trailed by an entourage of cameramen and staffers, skepticism about his billionaire status also followed him. Voters pressed him about it at town halls. Demonstrators denounced it on signs they held at a workers' rights rally he attended. As one of the leading candidates to helm the bastion of liberal politics, Steyer represents a persistent tension for the Democrats. The party that promises to fight for the working class and bashes billionaires as the poster children for wealth disparities embraces affluent candidates. When asked about his wealth, Steyer recounts growing up the son of a teacher and lawyer and becoming the odd one out in his family when he started a hedge fund. He says he turned his business acumen to advocacy on combating climate change and advancing progressive politics because he wanted to help his community the way his family taught him to. The biggest challenge for me will be to convince people that somebody everybody's trying to label as a billionaire actually cares about them, Steyer, 68, said in an interview. Mai listened to him, her hands folded over the handle of the stroller holding her 9-month-old son.
As a camera crew filmed their exchange, Steyer explained himself like this. He didn't inherit money. He made it on his own through a business he turned his back on over a decade ago. Since then, he and his wife have given much of his fortune away, and they plan to keep doing so. I see. Okay, Mai replied. Mai's concerns are characteristic of many Californians. They despise Trump. Healthcare is getting pricier. Buying a home in the state seems out of reach. Running to address those woes, being a billionaire is a liability for Steyer. His strategy relies on voters stomaching a billionaire if they see him as a class traitor. After stepping down from his hedge fund, Farallon Capital Management, in 2012, Steyer turned his attention to the environment. He dedicated his spending to climate change ads and Democratic candidates who wanted to combat global warming. In 2017, he rebranded his four-year-old NextGen climate organization to NextGen America as a broader liberal advocacy group. He then spent millions to star in his own commercial urging Trump's impeachment. That one call grew to a series of ads and town halls demanding the president's impeachment, boosting Steyer's political profile at the same time. In 2019, he launched a long-shot presidential bid, spending more than $260 million of his own money before losing to Joe Biden in the South Carolina primary and dropping out. Another billionaire, Mike Bloomberg, also competed in the race. Now Steyer has spent $175 million and counting on his California campaign. The money helped him blanket the state with advertising and poll second in a crowded pack despite having no government experience, according to a late-April CBS News YouGov survey, though the largest share of voters were undecided. Ballots are being mailed to voters ahead of California's June 2nd primary, where the top two vote-getters advanced to the general election, regardless of their political party. Alongside Steyer in the field are Republicans Steve Hilton and Chad Bianco, and a slew of Democrats, including former U.S. Health Secretary Xavier Becerra, former California Congresswoman Katie Porter, and San Jose Mayor Matt Mahan. There is no clear frontrunner among them. At one point, Eric Swalwell led the Democratic field, but the congressman's withdrawal from the race following sexual misconduct allegations left Democrats scrambling to pick up his supporters and pull away from the pack. Each candidate carries baggage. Voters and rival candidates have raised concerns about Porter's temperament, Becerra's support from oil companies, and Mahan's Silicon Valley donors. Those opponents have hammered Steyer on his wealth. In their most recent debate last Wednesday, Mahan said the state doesn't need the leadership of a billionaire who's now against everything he made his money in. When discussing whether California was the best place for business owners, Porter declared, "I guess it was for him, because he became a billionaire off it, but for the rest of California businesses, it's been a real struggle." On the trail, Steyer repeatedly says he favors taxing himself more and will vote for a November ballot measure imposing a one-time 5% tax on billionaires. He touts his endorsement from progressive groups, including Our Revolution, the Bernie Sanders-founded group that opposes billionaires. At the workers' rally he attended, he slipped on a red T-shirt that read, "Workers over billionaires." Still, the scrutiny has gone beyond the billionaire label to the investments that got him there. Mai, the voter in San Jose, asked about stock he bought 22 years ago in a prison company that now runs Immigration and Customs Enforcement, ICE, detention centers. How could he have done that and say on the campaign trail that he is in favor of abolishing ICE? Steyer told her he'd messed up and sold that stock within a year.
I thought that maybe we could do a better job than the public prison system in a time of mass incarceration. Steyer said about the same investment at a town hall in Walnut Creek the day after speaking with Mai, a wealthy suburb in the East Bay, wrong. While he spoke there with a senior community, Susan Bennett typed copious notes on her phone. Bennett, a 78-year-old retired nurse, saw the state's biggest nurses' union endorse Steyer weeks earlier. It made her curious to hear out a candidate she would have otherwise written off because of his wealth. As he ticked off the ballot measures he helped pass in California, the climate change advocacy he funded, and laid out his stances on housing and health care, Bennett found herself clapping, nodding her head. "He has an understanding of the problems that we're facing," she said. Bennett left the town hall still undecided. She wanted to do her research and hear from Becerra because she believes he has a better political resume and that a Hispanic son of immigrants may be a better fit for a diverse state. Still, Steyer's wealth weighs on other voters. Rebecca Nunez, 65, stood in the back of a packed town hall in San Jose, waiting to hear Steyer's plan for housing. She thought of her three daughters, ages 26, 37, and 41, who she fears will never own a California home when they're 10 times as expensive as they were when Nunez and her husband bought their Santa Clara home decades ago. Steyer, she believes, can't relate to such anxieties. "That's the itch that I got with him," said Nunez, a retired library clerk. "He has money." At that town hall and others, Steyer frequently tells people there's a 0% chance he will die as a billionaire because of his philanthropy. He also argues that funding his own campaign means that he can't be bought, that he doesn't have to rely on funding from corporate interests and other groups that want something in return. Steyer has called out his opponents for taking corporate money, singling out Becerra for donations from oil giant Chevron. Becerra has leapfrogged other candidates after Swalwell's exit to hover near Steyer in the polls. As he kicked off an affordability tour, Steyer rode a turquoise bus with the phrase, "A California You Can Afford," splashed on the side in orange. The back of it displays his endorsements, including major labor unions and environmental advocacy groups. He sat on a beige couch wearing his go-to campaign outfit, a baby blue button-down shirt, black jeans hoisted by a beadwork belt he bought in Kenya, and Nike Air Force One sneakers. The television on the bus played a CNN news segment with the chyron, "Price of U.S. gas climbs to $4.39. Experts expect another spike." "Did you see?" a staffer sitting across from him asked Steyer. "I watch them every day," he replied, "multiple times. I do." Okay, that's all the time that we have for today. Thank you.

Hello, I'm Bruce, and I'll be reading news articles from the New York Times for Friday, May 15th. Trump was flattering. Xi was resolute. The difference spoke volumes. In contrast to his rhetoric about China at home, President Trump spoke in conciliatory terms with Xi Jinping, the Chinese leader. By David E. Sanger. For President Trump, the first day of his visit to Beijing was all about the personal relationship between him and Xi Jinping, the Chinese leader. "You're a great leader," he told his host, whom he has often said he admires for his powerful control over a nation of 1.4 billion people. "I say it to everybody." Mr. Xi, unsurprisingly, spent little time Thursday on flattery. Once the 21-gun salute and precision marching by units of the People's Liberation Army were finished, the disciplined Chinese leader plunged right away into setting boundaries for the two countries' relations. "The red line was Taiwan," he said, making it abundantly clear that Mr. Trump's effort at rapprochement could crash on takeoff if he interferes with China's long-term effort to take control of the self-governing island. "The U.S. must handle the Taiwan issue with utmost caution," he said, according to a readout from Xinhua, China's official news agency. The warning came just minutes into his public remarks in the Great Hall of the People, the center of power for the People's Republic, starting just a decade into Mao's revolution. For Mr. Xi, it was all about setting boundaries from the start. The moment seemed to capture the new equilibrium between the two adversaries. Mr. Xi arrived highly scripted, leaving no doubt that for all of China's problems, deflation, depopulation, the bursting of the real estate bubble, the moment when China acts as a peer superpower had arrived. At every turn, at least as he began his two-day trip to China, Mr. Trump sounded conciliatory, the exact opposite of his portrayals of China in public appearances back home, where, during his presidential campaigns, he has talked about the country as a job stealer and national security threat. Mr. Xi, while smiling and welcoming to Mr. Trump, was quietly more confrontational, especially on Taiwan, where he delivered an unequivocal warning. "The gap spoke directly to the new level of confidence and authority Mr. Xi has adopted in his public speech, despite his challenges with the domestic economy, as he watches the United States plunge into conflict with Iran, another Middle East confrontation with no easy exit." The Chinese president designed the day meticulously, down to a visit to the Temple of Heaven, the Ming Dynasty complex not far from the Forbidden City. As Mr. Trump sat in the 13th century wonder, he got a history lesson from the Chinese leader, tailored to echo the modern era. At his toast at a televised state banquet on Thursday night, Mr. Trump came with a lesson of his own, describing links between China and the United States that went back to the Empress of China, the ship that took a 14-month journey in 1783 to open trade and bring the first American diplomats to what was then known as Canton, now called Zhangzhou.
We've gotten along when there were difficulties. We worked it out, Mr. Trump said. But even then, he cast relations in personal terms, making clear that the huge divisions between the two countries had to be solved by two strong leaders. I would call you, and you would call me, whenever we had a problem. People don't know. Whenever we had a problem, he said. We worked that out very quickly, and we're going to have a fantastic future together. For his part, Mr. Xi returned to his mantra. To keep from turning competition into conflict, the two nations must keep from falling into the Thucydides trap. The trap, popularized by Harvard professor Graham Allison in his book Destined for War, Can America and China Escape Thucydides' Trap?, comes when a rising power challenges a status quo power, often leading to war. It was the rise of Athens and the fear that rise engendered in Sparta, the ancient Greek historian Thucydides wrote, that made war inevitable. Mr. Xi proposed a familiar solution. Ban talk of competition between the number one and number two economic superpowers, a regular staple of the Biden White House, and focus on stability, a governing characteristic really associated with Mr. Trump. The common interests between China and the United States outweigh our differences, Mr. Xi said, according to state media. Stability in China-U.S. relations is a boon to the world. But unlike Mr. Trump, he explored the alternative scenario. If handled poorly, the two countries will collide or even clash, putting the entire U.S.-China relationship in an extremely dangerous situation, he said, a clear reference to Taiwan, according to the readout. If much of this sounds familiar, it was. Mr. Xi has go-to homilies, part of his philosopher king approach to ruling over China. And, in this summit, he invented one new one. He said he agreed with Mr. Trump on a new vision of building a constructive China-U.S. relationship of strategic stability. As Rush Doshi, a China scholar at Georgetown University, noted, that sounded like an effort to lock in truce favorable to them, and they want to do so beyond Trump, with this post-trade war detente setting the baseline. Future disputes over China's excess manufacturing capacity or rebuilding American military capability in the Indo-Pacific could be declared a violation of this frame, he wrote on X. The contrast with Mr. Trump's style, where summits are first and foremost for instant deals, usually ones he can boast will provide jobs or sales, is often jarring. Mr. Trump, for example, brought a group of business executives whose presence, he said, was intended to show respect for China while seeking market access. It had a familiar ring to it. The days when Bill Clinton and George W. Bush brought business leaders to explore the promise of the Chinese market, often for the first time. But Mr. Trump's delegation came with decades of experience, much of it bitter. Some of them were survivors of the battles over intellectual property theft and sharp restrictions intended to favor local Chinese industry.
Mr. Xi did not bring an equivalent group. There were no executives from BYD, the huge Chinese car maker, trying to figure out how to do business in the United States, or DeepSeek, an innovative artificial intelligence firm at the heart of the battle with AI firms in the United States. There were other discordant notes heard just beneath the noise of the clinking glasses and optimistic toasts. In contrast to the Chinese readout, the American account, released by the White House, talked about cracking down on fentanyl precursors, a long-running issue with China, and buying American agricultural goods. It did not mention Taiwan or China's restriction on rare earths or its rapid nuclear weapons buildup. The White House also described the United States and China as aligned on the need to reopen the Strait of Hormuz and keep it free of Iranian tolls. All that was true, but ignored the deeper complication. Despite American entreaties, China is unlikely to deploy whatever influence it has with the Iranians for free. What the price might be is unclear. The real test of how these two men debate their differences might come on Friday morning, when Mr. Trump is scheduled for much smaller meetings with Mr. Xi. It is the kind of session he likes best, leader to leader. And once he leaves Chinese airspace, he seems likely to present his preferred version of those talks. The Chinese government will likely be more circumspect. Trump might welcome Chinese investment, but America is wary. A pledge for more Chinese investment could face backlash given long-standing national security concerns in the United States. By Alan E. Rappaport. A hallmark of President Trump's second term has been his penchant for negotiating economic deals with countries that pledge to invest trillions of dollars in the United States. It's now pouring in from all parts of the world, Mr. Trump said during a speech last fall, in which he boasted of nearly $20 trillion of foreign investment. The meetings this week between Mr. Trump and China's leader Xi Jinping in Beijing are expected to include talks over purchases of American farm products and planes and the possibility of expanding access for American companies into China's vast consumer market. There has also been speculation that Mr. Trump and his advisors are seeking a major investment from China. But such a pledge could be complicated by deep distrust in the United States towards Chinese firms, which many workers blame for the hollowing out of American manufacturing. Treasury Secretary Scott Bessent acknowledged the challenge in an interview on CNBC on Thursday, explaining that the United States and China were working to develop an investment board that would determine what sectors were acceptable for Chinese investment. That would essentially provide China with guidance on how to invest in the United States without its transactions being blocked by the Committee on Foreign Investment, an interagency group that reviews foreign investment and is led by Mr. Bessent. Look, there are plenty of things that the Chinese could invest in the U.S., said Mr. Bessent, who is in Beijing with Mr. Trump. Chinese investment in the United States has declined sharply
in recent years amid tougher investment screening standards nationally and at the state level. That sentiment could ultimately clash with Mr. Trump's transactional instincts and his desire to return home with a big-ticket win. If Trump were to be committed to a major investment deal with China, there's still a challenge of implementation, said Kyle Jaros, an expert on U.S.-China ties at the University of Notre Dame. It would take real follow-through to overcome a lot of the political and regulatory barriers that are in place right now. According to a report published last month by the research firm Rhodium Group, less than $3 billion of Chinese investment in the United States was announced in 2025. That was the lowest on record, with investment peaking at around $45 billion in 2016. The United States has imposed tight restrictions on Chinese investment out of national security concerns, making it difficult for Chinese firms to build factories near military facilities. Some states have also enacted restrictions on Chinese purchases of real estate and farmland. China's clean energy technology, such as electric vehicles and batteries, has also faced challenges in the United States because of political backlash. There was a surge of Chinese investment in those sectors after clean energy and tax legislation was passed under the Biden administration in 2022. But according to Rhodium, more than half of those investments have been canceled, paused, or delayed. A $2.4 billion electric vehicle battery factory that the Chinese company Gotion was building in Michigan was canceled last year after the community there protested and mounted legal challenges to stop the project. Other types of Chinese investment have also stirred controversy. That includes the recent purchase by Nongfu Spring, a Chinese bottled water company, of a warehouse in New Hampshire that it wants to turn into a bottling facility. The purchase was reviewed last year by the state's attorney general. After the inquiry found that there was no wrongdoing associated with the transaction, Governor Kelly Ayotte of New Hampshire issued executive orders to block China, Russia, and Iran from getting access to data or purchasing land or property in the state. Foreign adversaries like China should not be doing business in New Hampshire, said Ms. Ayotte, a Republican. There continues to be deep skepticism within the U.S. automobile industry about competition from China. Last month, a group of American steel associations sent a letter to top Trump administration officials urging them to keep Chinese car manufacturers out of the United States. As representatives of our nation's manufacturing sector, we urge you

of our nation's manufacturing sector, we urge you to ensure American competitiveness by not surrendering access to the U.S. auto market to the Chinese Communist Party, they wrote. Additionally, allowing Chinese companies and Chinese autos into the U.S. would create consequential, unacceptable national security risks. Agriculture also remains a contentious issue. The chairman of the House Select Committee on China, Representative John Molinar, a Republican from Michigan, introduced new legislation this month that would ban China from acquiring U.S. farmland. Food security is national security, and we cannot allow foreign adversaries like China to buy up American farmland near our most sensitive military and critical infrastructure sites, Mr. Molinar said. The bipartisan bill would create a requirement for the federal government to review Chinese deals involving ports and telecommunications infrastructure. It would also apply to purchases made by investors from Russia, Iran, and North Korea. Michael Pillsbury, a China scholar who has served as an outside advisor to the Trump administration, said that the president's advisors were concerned about Chinese investments in sensitive sectors such as semiconductors, artificial intelligence, biotechnology, aerospace, and critical minerals. It has been a challenge, he said, to come up with a white list of sectors that could be considered safe. The red lines have moved back and forth as the nature of technology has changed, Mr. Pillsbury said. He added that while Mr. Trump is eager to announce a $1 trillion Chinese investment pledge, he is mindful not to incite political backlash. I think there's been an effort by the administration to avoid getting into a fight with the China hawks, Mr. Pillsbury added. Ahead of Mr. Trump's trip to China, a White House official downplayed the idea that the administration was seeking to create a new $1 trillion Chinese investment program. The White House continues to be focused on pushing China to increase its purchases of American farm goods, which it boycotted for much of last year when trade tensions flared. Despite the anticipation of a Chinese investment pledge, the details and follow-through will be important. While Mr. Trump has said that foreign investments have topped $20 trillion, according to the White House's own investment tracker, U.S. and foreign investment pledges made during Mr. Trump's second term total $10.6 trillion. Foreign leaders appear to have learned that they can win favor with Mr. Trump by promising whopping investment pledges that they might not fulfill. The devil is in the details, said Philip Ludwigsen, a partner in King & Spalding, who specializes in national security risks and foreign investment, about not only where the investment goes, but also whether it happens at all. Supreme Court allows abortion pill access by mail to continue. A federal appeals court ruling against the Food and Drug Administration would have restricted access by mail to mifepristone by Ann E. Morrow. The Supreme Court on Thursday ruled that a widely used abortion medication could continue to be prescribed by telehealth and sent to patients by mail. Two manufacturers of mifepristone had asked the Supreme Court to intervene after the conservative

U.S. Court of Appeals for the Fifth Circuit restricted access to the medication nationwide. The Supreme Court's brief order means that the Fifth Circuit's decision will remain blocked, perhaps for months, while litigation continues in the lower courts. The issue could eventually return to the High Court. The majority did not explain the reasons for its ruling, as is often the case when it issues emergency orders. Justices Clarence Thomas and Samuel Alito, Jr., the two most conservative justices, dissented, with Justice Alito calling the majority order remarkable and complaining that it was unreasoned. The Fifth Circuit ruled on May 1st in response to a lawsuit filed by the state of Louisiana seeking to reimpose a requirement that patients obtain the medication only after seeing a provider in person. The FDA first lifted that regulation in 2021, making it possible for people in Louisiana and other states with strict abortion bans to receive the pills through the mail. Nearly two-thirds of abortions in the United States are now carried out with abortion pills, and about one-quarter involve telehealth, a virtual visit with a healthcare provider. The Supreme Court eliminated the nationwide right to abortion in 2022, but legal battles over the issue have continued. In its lawsuit, Louisiana has asserted that the FDA's decision to remove the in-person dispensing requirement was based on inadequate or flawed data, a claim medical organizations dispute, citing more than 100 studies that have found that milfepristone is safe and that the serious complications from taking it are rare. Liz Murrell, the state's attorney general, said the regulations had resulted in about 1,000 illegal abortions in the state each month, and thousands of dollars in Medicaid costs to treat women harmed by milfepristone. In a statement on Thursday, Ms. Murrell said, "It's shocking that the Supreme Court would block this common-sense return to medically ethical practices and oversight." Justice Alito, in his dissent, agreed with the state that its ban had been thwarted by certain medical providers, private organizations, and states that abhor laws like Louisiana's and seek to undermine their enforcement. He characterized the shipping of abortion medication into states with strict bans as the perpetration of a scheme to undercut the Supreme Court's decision overturning Roe v. Wade, which, he noted, restored the right of each state to decide how to regulate abortions within its borders. The manufacturers, Danco Laboratories and Gen BioPro, told the justices that a ruling in Louisiana's favor could cause broad disruptions to the pharmaceutical industry and lead to state-by-state second-guessing of all sorts of drug regulations. The companies pointed to the Supreme Court's decision 2 years ago rejecting a similar challenge from anti-abortion doctors. In that case, the court unanimously held that the FDA's loosening of regulations had not caused the type of direct harm to the doctors that would give them standing to sue. Abby Long, a spokeswoman for Danco, expressed relief in a statement on Thursday, saying that the Fifth Circuit's rulings had been unprecedented and immediately caused
nationwide chaos and confusion for patients and providers prescribing. The clash over access to mifepristone has put the Trump administration in a difficult political position ahead of the midterm elections. Many of the president's supporters oppose abortion, but restricting access is not considered a broadly winning position in many critical contests. While Justice Department lawyers defended the FDA in the lower courts, they have not said whether the administration ultimately supports allowing the pills to be made. Rather, administration lawyers have said that the FDA is conducting a review of mifepristone's safety and have asked the lower courts to delay Louisiana's lawsuit until that review is complete. But after losing in the appeals court, the administration made the unusual decision to forego any filing at the Supreme Court, taking no position on how the justices should rule. Julia Kaye, an attorney with the American Civil Liberties Union's Reproductive Freedom Project, criticized the administration's silence. When nationwide access to a critical abortion and miscarriage medication was on the line, the Trump administration refused to defend the FDA's action, she said in a statement on Thursday. Medication abortion usually involves a two-drug regimen. Mifepristone blocks a hormone necessary for pregnancy to continue, followed 24 to 48 hours later by a second medication, misoprostol, which causes contractions similar to a miscarriage. The Louisiana case targets mifepristone, which the FDA approved for abortion in 2000. Misoprostol, which is also used for other medical conditions, is not affected by the Fifth Circuit ruling. In April, a district court judge in Louisiana said the state was likely to win its challenge to the regulation, but declined to pause the availability of pills by mail while the lawsuit proceeded. Instead, the judge gave the FDA time to complete the safety review of mifepristone. In its ruling earlier this month, the Fifth Circuit sided with Louisiana, echoing the state's arguments that the FDA's regulations were undermining its laws protecting unborn human life and also causing it to spend Medicaid funds on emergency care for women harmed by mifepristone, according to the order written by Judge Stuart Kyle Duncan, a Trump appointee. He was joined by Judge Kurt D. Engelhardt, another Trump appointee, and Judge Leslie Southwick, who was appointed by President George W. Bush. Supreme Court agrees to fast-track Louisiana voting map decision. Louisiana voters who successfully challenged the state's voting map as an illegal racial gerrymander had asked the justices to quickly return the case to the lower courts, clearing the way for a newer map. By Abby Van Sickle and Emily Corcoran. The Supreme Court, on Monday evening, agreed to immediately transmit to the lower courts its opinion striking down Louisiana's congressional map, rather than wait 32 days, as would have been routine. Last week's landmark opinion from the court, which weakened the Voting Rights Act by concluding that one of Louisiana's majority black congressional districts was an unconstitutional racial gerrymander,
has set off a chaotic scramble in the state. Governor Jeff Landry, a Republican, delayed a primary for House races, even with early voting scheduled to begin on Saturday, so that the state legislature could work to immediately redraw maps. Republicans, who control the legislature, are expected to try to eliminate at least one of the state's two majority black districts. Early voting in the state's other races, including votes on constitutional amendments and a hotly contested Republican Senate primary, went forward. It was not immediately clear what effect Monday's decision to send the case back to the lower courts without delay would have on the effort to speedily redistrict. Those moves have been challenged in court. But a group of white voters who had challenged the Louisiana map and won their case before the Supreme Court had requested the move, believing that the technical step would make it easier to proceed quickly, and the court's action does clear one barrier to drawing a new map. In a one-paragraph, unsigned order, the court explained that ordinarily, the clerk of the Supreme Court waits the 32 days to send the opinion in order to give the losing party time to ask the justices to reconsider the case. It is exceptionally rare for the court to agree to rehear a case once it has been argued and decided. In the Louisiana case, the justices wrote, state officials who had defended the map and were on the losing side of the case had not opposed the request to expedite. Although a group of black voters who had intervened in the case had expressed their opposition, the justices wrote, those voters had not expressed any intent to use the 32-day window to ask the court to reconsider its decision. In a scathing dissent, Justice Ketanji Brown Jackson, one of the court's three liberals and the first black woman to serve on the court, asserted that the court's decision to overturn Louisiana's voting map had spawned chaos in the state. She called the court's decision to expedite the transmittal of the opinion tantamount to an approval of Louisiana's rush to pause the ongoing election in order to pass a new map. She said the court was diving into the political fray with an abandon that was unwarranted and unwise. Justice Samuel A. Alito, Jr., one of the court's conservatives, responded in an unusually sharply worded concurrence. Justice Jackson's position, he wrote, would require that the 2026 congressional elections in Louisiana be held under a map that has been held to be unconstitutional. He was joined by Justices Clarence Thomas and Neil M. Gorsuch, both conservatives. Justice Alito called Justice Jackson's assertions that the court was improperly using its power a groundless and utterly irresponsible charge. The ruling was the latest move in a scramble to draw up new midterms maps across the South following the court's landmark ruling on April 29th, which gutted the remaining pillar of the Voting Rights Act. The court's decision in the case, Louisiana versus Calais, found that the state's map, which had created a second majority black district, violated the Constitution's Equal Protection Clause. That decision could make it harder for lawmakers to create majority-minority districts
throughout the country and has set off a scramble in states across the South to redistrict before the midterm elections. Absentee ballots had already been requested in some states. Louisiana's legislature was already in session when the ruling came down. Two Republican-led states in the South, Alabama and Tennessee, are convening special legislative sessions this week, aiming to take action before their primaries. Alabama, which gaveled into session on Monday, is moving to delay some of its primaries in hopes that the Supreme Court will pave the way for them to take up a new map. In Tennessee, where a legislative session is scheduled to begin on Tuesday, the Republican supermajority is widely expected to approve a map that would eliminate its lone majority black district. The seat is currently held by a Democrat, Representative Steve Cohen. Legislative leaders have not yet shared their proposals publicly. They were promised new septic tanks. Trump called it illegal DEI. The Justice Department ended a deal that had helped fund a solution to the sewage crisis in rural Alabama. "Almost like we are starting all over again," one activist said. By Bernard Mokum. Behind Dana Anderson's home in central Alabama, a plastic pipe carries waste from her toilet through her backyard, discarding it outdoors. 3 or 4 times a year, a spell of heavy rain forces the excrement back up into the house. It is a plight that has long plagued residents across Alabama's Black Belt, a stretch of largely rural communities so named for its dark soil and history of slavery. Cotton flourished in the region for the same reasons that conventional septic tanks fail there. The soil is dense and holds onto water. Today, there are more than 50,000 people in the region who pipe raw sewage into open trenches and pits. Now, a seeming solution to the public health problem has been stymied by an unlikely force: the Trump administration's war on diversity, equity, and inclusion programs. 3 years ago, the Biden administration concluded its first ever environmental justice investigation that Alabama officials had failed to adequately address the sanitation crisis disproportionately affecting the black residents of Lowndes County. The state agreed to an interim agreement that unlocked millions of dollars in federal funding to provide homeowners with septic tanks that could handle the difficult soil. But soon after President Trump returned to office last year, the Justice Department ended the settlement, calling it illegal DEI. The administration also scuttled a separate $14 million EPA grant that had been earmarked to install new systems and provide workforce training across Lowndes, Hale, and Wilcox counties. Community activists fear the region may be doomed to enduring wastewater challenges forever. "We thought we had a solution," said Catherine Coleman Flowers, the founder of Alabama-based Center for Rural Enterprise and Environmental Justice, who has helped to put a spotlight on the crisis. "It's almost like we are starting all over again." The funds have been filtering through the Alabama Department of Public Health
to local nonprofit groups, which have taken on the responsibility of installing the systems. Now, though, the money that flowed from the settlement will expire in October. So the groups are turning to whatever other funds they have and telling some owners that they may have to keep waiting for relief. In interviews, many Black Belt residents said they had never heard of DEI. One woman even wondered whether the term originated with the president. Some questioned what role race had actually played in their wastewater challenges. "I don't think it's a race issue," said Ms. Anderson, noting that the leadership of Wilcox County was predominantly Black. She was one of the homeowners who would have gotten a new septic tank and is now out of luck. But others tied the sanitation struggles to the legacies of slavery and segregation, linking the persistent poverty in the Black Belt to systemic racism. The agreement that Alabama had reached with the Biden administration stopped the state from leveling fines and other penalties against Lowndes County residents who violated sanitation laws. It also ensured that the state would be an active participant in the solution, requiring it to track the number of residents without reliable sanitation, disseminate information about the health risks from raw sewage exposure, and seek funding sources to comply with the agreement. In a statement, the Alabama Department of Health denied that it had discriminated against Black residents and said that it would continue to expand grant funds associated with the installation of wastewater systems until funds expire. Some leaders fear the Supreme Court's recent blow to the Voting Rights Act may further diminish political support for the majority Black region. "We cannot return to a time when the basic needs of these communities were ignored," said Representative Terry Sewell, who represents the region in Congress and had championed the 2023 federal agreement. Across the Black Belt, circumstances vary. Some homeowners have straight pipes snaking behind their homes, where their untreated waste creeps over their property line onto their neighbor's land. Others purchased conventional septic tanks decades ago, which have since failed and deteriorated into cesspools and lagoons. The flies and odor can prevent homeowners from spending time in their backyards. One day in March, a property owner had a swarm of gnats perched on the walls of his bathtub and appeared to be waiting for waste to rise through the drain. State researchers estimate that up to 4 million gallons of raw sewage enter the region's water system per day. The burden of installing septic systems falls on property owners if they live outside the limits of a municipal sewer system, as many in the Black Belt do. But many residents cannot afford the costly engineered systems that are needed to withstand the impermeable clay soil. And local counties do not generate enough tax revenue to help. In Lowndes County, for example, the poverty rate hovers around 30%, almost three times the national average. Several nonprofit groups have taken on the work of installing septic tanks in the county, but two of them do not regularly share information, and one has implied that the other has committed fraud. Still,
the groups admit that the system would benefit from more collaboration. Some activists have faulted state officials for making local nonprofits play such a vital role. There needs to be an overseeing body, said Carmelita Arnold, president of the Lowndes County Unincorporated Wastewater Program. And the groups agree that without federal aid, the issue will persist. If the current administration doesn't change their mind about funding, it won't be solved, said Sherry Bradley, the executive director of the Black Belt Unincorporated Wastewater Program. We have a solution, she added, but it takes funding. Ms. Bradley worked at the State Health Department for 4 decades and oversaw the wastewater issue as the agency's Bureau of Environmental Services director. She said she knew back then that there had been raw sewage on the ground and had even issued violations in Lowndes County. But, she said, that she was not aware of the full extent of the crisis until 2017, when a United Nations report compared the conditions in the county to those in the developing world. For many Black Belt residents, land has been passed down through generations. Andrew Rivas, 83, still raises horses and goats on the 40 acres that his grandfather purchased many years ago near Tyler, Alabama, in Lowndes County. He was proud of owning the land. After the Civil War, the government reneged on its promise to give emancipated people 40 acres and a mule. But Mr. Rivers said his grandfather was determined to buy the 40 acres. Waste flows from his mobile home through a 50-foot pipe into a trench near a creek. When it rains, he said, the waste ends up in the watershed. Mr. Rivas signed up for a new septic tank 2 years ago, but it is unclear if he will get one before the funding expires. The Lowndes County Unincorporated Wastewater Program has installed around 35 septic tanks since 2024. The group still has around 140 homeowners on its list, and Ms. Arnold, the president, hopes to install 30 more systems by October. But slow permit approval could get in the way, as could bad weather. The organization has also been hampered by a lack of cash reserves to be able to pay for the work up front. Last May, it took out a $1 million loan from a local bank in order to make progress. Murlene Wilson, 67, has been promised a new septic tank at her home in Wilcox County. She is eager for her grandchildren to be able to play in the backyard, but she feels terrible for the dozens of homeowners who won't get one now. Community outreach officials in the county have whittled a list of 100 homeowners hoping for septic tanks down to 20 by drawing 13 names from a hat and then giving 7 others priority because they signed up first. It is really sad. This is one of the poorest counties in Alabama, and we need them, said Miss Wilson, referring to the septic tanks. I was just blessed to get the funding. U.S. abruptly cancels deployment of 4,000 troops to Poland. It was unclear why Defense Secretary Pete Hegseth called off the deployment to Poland, which has close relations with the United States. By Eric Schmidt.
The Defense Department has abruptly canceled the deployment of more than 4,000 troops to Poland, three U.S. Army officials said on Thursday, part of a realignment of American forces in Europe announced this month that has caught many military officials off guard. 2 weeks ago, the Pentagon said it was withdrawing 5,000 troops from Germany and would redeploy them to the United States and other posts overseas. It also canceled a plan developed under the Biden administration to place a missile-equipped artillery unit in Europe. Those decisions came after President Trump angrily responded to remarks by Germany's Chancellor Friedrich Merz that Iran had humiliated the United States. Mr. Merz questioned how Mr. Trump planned to end that conflict. It was unclear why Defense Secretary Pete Hegseth canceled the deployment to Poland, which has close relations with the United States and had been considered a possible location for some of the forces leaving Germany. There are now about 7,400 U.S. troops in Poland, and the Army's 5th Corps has its forward headquarters in Poznan, Poland. It was also not immediately clear whether the 4,000 troops assigned to the canceled mission in Poland would count against the drawdown in Germany or be in addition to that. A Defense Department official speaking on the condition of anonymity to discuss operational matters said the current thinking assumed a net reduction of 5,000 troops between Poland, Germany, and possibly other European countries, but added that internal planning was in flux. A Pentagon spokesman declined to comment on Mr. Hegseth's decision. Mr. Trump has told reporters that troop cuts in Europe would go even deeper. He has insisted that we're cutting a lot further than 5,000 service members from Germany, and threatened to also pull troops out of Italy and Spain, countries that the president says have not supported the administration's goals in the U.S. war against Iran. Pentagon officials have said that the administration's long-term aim is for European allies to shoulder more of the responsibility for defending the continent and lessen the U.S. military role there. The Pentagon's pullbacks from Germany were sharply criticized by Democrats, as well as some senior Republicans in Congress, who cited the conflicts in Ukraine and the Middle East. The cancellation of the deployment of the 2nd Armored Brigade Combat Team of the 1st Cavalry Division is probably a part of a broader realignment of the U.S. forces in Europe, said the Army officials and other U.S. military officials who spoke on the condition of anonymity to discuss operational matters. But the confusing way in which Mr. Hegseth and his top aides have handled the latest troop cancellation, many of the Armored Brigade's troops and much of his equipment have already arrived in Poland, has baffled and angered some Army officials and allies as well. The Army Times previously reported the canceled deployment. Army Secretary Daniel P. Driscoll and General Christopher C. Lanive, the acting Army Chief of Staff, did not mention the move in their testimony before the Senate Armed Services Committee on Tuesday. A NATO official acknowledged on Thursday that the United States was adjusting its troop presence in Europe, but added that the cancellation of the American brigade would not affect the alliance's deterrence and defense plans. The official, speaking on condition of anonymity to discuss operational matters, said that Canada and Germany
had already increased forces in the alliance's eastern flank. Poland's defense minister, Wacław Kaczmarek, said in a social media post late Wednesday that the issue does not concern Poland. It relates to the previously announced change in the presence of some U.S. armed forces in Europe. The troop reductions in Germany, announced earlier this month, would return U.S. forces in Europe to the level they were in 2022, before Russia began its war in Ukraine, military officials said. Last year, the Pentagon deployed a brigade in Romania and did not send replacement forces. Sean Parnell, a Pentagon...

0: Good morning. This is Nadine and Judy with news from the Chicago Tribune. But we're going to take a look at our local weather first. Mostly cloudy through mid-morning, then gradually clearing with a high near 81. Southwest, that's just south wind, around 10 miles per hour with gusts as high as 25 miles per hour. Tonight, look for showers and thunderstorms, mainly between 1 a.m. and 4 a.m., increasing clouds with a low around 63. South wind 5 to 10 miles per hour becoming west after midnight. Winds could gust as high as 20 miles per hour. Chance of precipitation is 70%. And on Saturday, a chance of showers and thunderstorms before 3 p.m., then a chance of showers and thunderstorms after 4 p.m., cloudy through mid-morning, then gradual clearing with a high near 86. Southwest wind around 5 miles per hour, becoming south in the morning. Chance of precipitation is 40%. Saturday night, a chance of showers and thunderstorms before 7 p.m., then showers likely and possibly a thunderstorm between 7 p.m. and 4 a.m., then showers likely after 4 a.m. Mostly cloudy with a low around 63. Southeast wind around 5 miles per hour. Chance of precipitation is 60%. Sunday, mostly sunny with a high near 88. Pretty warm. Sunday night, a 40% chance of showers and thunderstorms after 1 a.m. Mostly clear with a low around 68. And on Monday, showers and possibly a thunderstorm. High near 87. Chance of precipitation is 80%. Monday night, showers likely and possibly a thunderstorm before 1 a.m. Then a chance of showers, mostly cloudy with a low around 66, and a chance of precipitation is 60%. Tuesday, showers likely after 1 p.m. Partly sunny with a high near 83. Chance of precipitation is 60%. Tuesday night, mostly cloudy with a low around 53. Wednesday, a little bit more spring-like, mostly sunny with a high near 70. Wednesday night, partly cloudy with a low around 49. And Thursday, partly sunny with a high near 72. 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And here's Judy.
1: With the local obituaries. This reading of the obituaries and news of neighbors from today's Quad City Times and Dispatch is being read live this morning at 10 a.m. It's being recorded and will be rebroadcast this evening at 6 p.m. Roger William Brummett, 94, of Geneseo, Illinois, passed away peacefully with his beloved wife by his side on Sunday, May 10th, 2026, at Hammond Henry Hospital in Geneseo. A mass of Christian burial will be held at 10:30 a.m. on Tuesday, May 19th, at St. Malachy's Catholic Church in Geneseo. Father Daniel Gifford will officiate. Burial will take place at St. Anthony's Catholic Cemetery, located in Atkinson, Illinois, immediately following the service. Visitation will be held from 5 to 7 p.m., preceded by a recitation of the Rosary at 4:30 p.m. on Monday, May 18th, at Vandemore Funeral Home in Geneseo. Memorials may be directed to the family, which will then be distributed amongst his favorite charities. Roger was born at home on March 20, 1932, in Renard, Illinois, to Pearl Banner and Fay spouse Loy Brummett. He graduated from J.D. Darnell High School, class of 1950, then served in the U.S. Army from 52 to 54, serving in the Korean War. He was honored to have been a veteran on September 18, 2014, Honor Flight number 29 of the Quad Cities. On September 6, 1958, Roger married Patricia Pat Lehman at St. Malachy's Church. He was employed at Natural Gas Pipeline in Geneseo for 32 and a half years, retiring in 1986 at the age of 54. He still mowed his own lawn until the age of 91. He was a member of St. Malachy's Church and was a 58-year member of the Moose Lodge in Geneseo. He enjoyed his morning coffee and fellowship at the Geneseo Donut Shop. He's survived by his loving wife, Pat, his children, Ronald, spouse Sarah Brummett, Port Byron, Rita, spouse Rick Franks, Geneseo, and Robert Brummett, fiancé Carrie Ricky of Geneseo, two grandchildren, Ryan Brummett and Amanda, spouse Sam May, one great-granddaughter, Marilyn May, as well as two brothers, Colin, spouse Marlene Brummett, and Glenn, spouse Sherry Brummett, sister-in-law Helen, spouse Bangston Brummett, and many nieces and nephews. Roger was preceded in death by his parents, sisters Violet Brummett, Edna Mae Smith, and Ernestine Murphy, and a brother, Laverne Brummett, as well as brothers-in-law Ronald Murphy and George Smith. Next is Rita Ponsetto Rudd, 97, of Davenport, Iowa, passed away Wednesday, May 13th, at Unity Point Health Trinity in Bettendorf. Graveside services are 2 p.m. Monday, May 18th, at Rock Island National Cemetery. Those wishing to attend should meet in the parking lot at Trimble Point, 701 12th Street, Moline, between 1:30 and 2 p.m. A memorial service will follow at Ridgecrest Village in Davenport, beginning at 3:30 p.m. Memorials may be made to the St. Alphonsus Catholic Church in Davenport or the Humane Society of Scott County. The former Rita Sulzer was born March 31, 1929, in Confidence, Iowa, the daughter of Joe and Gladys Sulzer. She married Leon Ponsetto, and the couple had four children. She later married Donald Lee Rudd on May 30, 1980, in Davenport. He passed away on June 19, 2024. She worked at Bishop's Buffet in downtown Davenport and later enjoyed her time working for the Celebration Bell. Rita was a member of St. Alphonsus Catholic Church, Davenport, and was active in the PTA when her children were in school. She is survived by her children, Deborah, spouse Michael Heffernan of East Troy, Wisconsin, Linda, spouse Ron Ponsetto, Senator of Bettendorf, Michael, spouse Monta Ponsetto of Rock Island, Lisa, spouse Raymond Ponsetto Green of Hillsdale, Illinois, Donald, spouse Evelyn Rudd of Coralville, Iowa, Alan, spouse Donna Rudd of Donaldson, Iowa, Robert, spouse Susie Rudd of Tulsa, Oklahoma, Steve Rudd of Des Moines, and Richard, spouse Angela Rudd of Omaha. 15 grandchildren, 18 great-grandchildren, 3 great-great-grandchildren, and several nieces and nephews. She was preceded in death by her parents, her husband Don, and siblings LaVon Dyer, Theodore Sulzer, and Joan Johnson. The family invites friends to share stories and condolences at TrimbleFuneralHomes.com. Thomas N. Camp, who practiced law for 40 years with Lane and Waterman in Davenport, died peacefully on Monday morning, May 11th, after an extended illness. He was 88 and had resided in LeClaire since 1999. In addition to being a partner at Lane and Waterman, he served as president of the Iowa State Bar Association 1994 to 95, as a fellow in both the American College and the Iowa Academy of Trial Lawyers, as chair of the Iowa Association of Workers' Compensation Lawyers, and as an officer in the United States Navy and Naval Reserves from 1960 to 69. Funeral services will be held at Our Lady of the River Parish in LeClaire at 12 noon on Tuesday, May 19th. Visitation will be at the church from 10 a.m. to 12 noon. Interment will be at the Rock Island National Cemetery on Arsenal Island with military honors conducted by the American Legion Post 26. In lieu of flowers, donations may be made in Tom's name to the LeClaire Community Library, the Iowa Law School Foundation, the Notre Dame Fund for Scholarships, or to a charity of the donor's choosing. Thomas Nicholas Camp was born April 13, 1938, in Rock Rapids, Iowa, the oldest son and second of four children of Nick W. Camp and Josephine M. Ruppert. His father owned several small businesses in Rock Rapids, Lamar's and Sibley, a small chain of filling stations, a bar in Lamar's with an apartment for the family above, and then in 1948 purchased the Manhattan Beach Resort in Westlake Okoboji. Tom's favorite sports were football and bicycling. In 1955, at the beginning of his senior year in high school, he asked his parents for permission to attend his senior year at Gellin High School in Lamar's, as they had a better football team. Though living at Okoboji, the family still owned the apartment in Lamar's, and the young Tom Camp spent his senior year of high school living on his own. After graduating from Notre Dame with a BBA in 1960, he was commissioned ensign in the Navy, serving mostly in Japan with Tactical Air Control Squadron 11, based out of San Diego. After 26 months on active duty, he served in various Naval Reserve units and attained the rank of Lieutenant Commander before retiring from the Navy in November 1969. Mr. Camp entered the University of Iowa Law School in the fall of 1962 and graduated Order of the Coif in 1965. While in law school, he met Linda Jean Gates of Marengo. They were married at Our Lady of Victory Church in Davenport on June 4, 1966. He joined Lane and Waterman as a special partner in July 1965 and was admitted as a general partner in February 1970. Beginning in the late 70s, he assumed the business management of the firm. He retired from active practice in 2000, but continued of counsel until about a year ago. Tom's Okoboji upbringing instilled a love of living on the water. During his 35 years in Davenport, he never lived more than two blocks from the Mississippi, and upon his retirement, he settled permanently on the riverbank in LeClaire. In addition to his wife, he's survived by three children: sons Gates Thomas, spouse Angel Matias of Davenport, David Camp, spouse Anne of Argo, and daughter Catherine Camp, spouse Guillermo Delgado of Forest Park, Illinois, two grandchildren, Nick W. Camp of Iowa City and Elizabeth M. Camp of Quincy, Illinois, and the family's foreign exchange daughter, Nina Beck-Bladel, Heiko, of Landau, Germany. He's also survived by two sisters, Mary Jo Bowers, spouse Norman of Skokie, Illinois, Susan Ann Camp of Evanston, Illinois, a brother, John F. Camp of Naples, Florida, nine nieces and nephews. He's preceded in death by his parents, two nephews, James Boughton and Michael Bowers, and his sister-in-law, Sue Hoyt Camp, who died May 5th in Naples. Larry Reeling, age 87, of Davenport, Iowa, formerly of Walcott, Iowa, passed away Wednesday, May 13th, at Fieldstone of DeWitt. A visitation will be held from 4 to 6 p.m. Sunday, May 17th, at Calvary Church of Walcott. A funeral service will be held at 10:30 a.m. Monday, May 18th, at the church. Burial with military honors will take place in Walcott Cemetery. In lieu of flowers, memorials may be made to the Quad City Honor Flight, Walcott American Legion, or Calvary Church of Walcott. Online condolences may be left at www.bentleyfuneralhome.com. Larry was born on January 13, 1939, the son of George and Viola Reeling in Toronto, Iowa. He graduated from Wheatland High School with the class of 1957, proudly serving his country in the United States Army. Larry married Lee Ray Sothman Pugh on August 4, 1962, in Rock Island, Illinois. He was a proud member of UFCW No. 431, local meat cutters union in Davenport. Larry had a spirit of adventure and a love for travel. He especially enjoyed traveling with his wife, Lee Ray, taking trips to Ireland and Hawaii, several cruises. He attended Hawkeye Bowl games, watched the Chicago Cubs, and spent many hours enjoying classic westerns. He was a devoted member of Calvary Church of Walcott, where he served as a former trustee. He gave generously of his time and leadership as a member and former president of the Walcott Community Club and Walcott Lions Club. He served on the Walcott Park Board and was a proud member of the Walcott American Legion. Larry was also a longtime member of Wakanza Country Club, where one of his favorite memories was scoring a hole-in-one April 7, 1977. He participated in the Quad City Honor Flight on September 16, 2025, an experience he deeply valued. Larry will be dearly missed by his wife, Leah Ray, two children, Todd, spouse Peggy Pugh of Walcott, and Jane, spouse Ken Pugh Lynn of Bend, Oregon, three grandchildren, Joel, spouse Michelle Utzler, Ashley Pugh, and Tiana, spouse Mike Leal, four great-grandchildren, Haley and Zach Utzler, and Regan and Peyton Lee, one brother, Roland, spouse Verly Reiling of Wheatland, Iowa, one brother-in-law, Alan Kagerman, two sisters-in-law, Pat and Mary Reiling, and numerous nieces and nephews. Larry was preceded in death by parents, two infant sons, Lee and David Reiling, six sisters, Fern Bauer, Norma Sheldon, Phyllis Weiland, Elaine McCormick, Karen Reiling, and Gloria Kagerman, and four brothers, Virtus, Kenneth, Wayne, and Laverne Reiling. This is from Bentley Funeral Home in Durant, Iowa. Nadine?
0: When FBI Director Kash Patel visited Hawaii last summer, the FBI took pains to note he was not on vacation, highlighting his walking tour of the Bureau's Honolulu field office and meetings with local law enforcement. Left out of the FBI's news releases was an exclusive excursion that Patel took days later when he participated in what government officials described as a VIP snorkel around the USS Arizona in an outing coordinated by the military. The sunken battleship entombs the bodies of more than 900 sailors and Marines at Pearl Harbor. The swim, revealed in government emails obtained by the Associated Press, comes to light amid criticism of Patel's use of

0: by the Associated Press comes to light amid criticism of Battelle's use of the FBI plane and his global travel, which have blurred professional responsibilities with leisure activities. The FBI did not disclose the snorkeling or that Battelle had returned to Hawaii for 2 days after his initial island stopover. It fits a pattern of director Battelle getting tangled up in unseemly distractions, this time at a site commemorating the second deadliest attack in U.S. history. Instead of staying laser-focused on keeping Americans safe, says Stacy Young, who founded Justice Connection, a network of former federal prosecutors and agents who advocate for the Department of Justice's independence. With few exceptions, snorkeling and diving are off-limits around the USS Arizona. The battleship, now a military cemetery reachable only by boat, has stood as one of the nation's most hallowed sites since Japan bombed and sank it in 1941. Marine archaeologists and crews from the National Park Service make occasional dives at the memorial to survey the condition of the wreck. Other dives have been conducted to inter the remains of Arizona survivors who wanted to rest eternally with their former shipmates. Still, since at least the Obama administration, the Navy and Park Service have quietly allowed a handful of dignitaries, including military and government officials responsible for management of the memorial, to swim at the site. The Navy and Park Service declined to provide details of those permitted to take such excursions. Former FBI directors have visited Pearl Harbor on official business, but none going back to at least 1993 has gone snorkeling at the memorial, according to those familiar with the activities and a former government diver who spoke to AP on condition of anonymity for fear of retribution. The diver said it was unusual for a director or anyone not connected to the memorial to be granted such access because the swims come with physical risks and present security, safety, and logistical challenges. Battelle has faced scrutiny over his leadership for the past year, with his use of government resources emerging as a recurring storyline of his tenure. The issue flared in February when video surfaced of Battelle partying in the locker room with members of the U.S. men's hockey team after their gold medal win at the Winter Olympics in Milan. Battelle defended the trip as recently as this week as purposely planned in connection with a cybercrime investigation involving Italian authorities. Battelle's excursion was in August as he spent 2 days in Hawaii on his return to the United States from official visits to Australia and New Zealand. On his way to those countries, he stopped in Hawaii to visit the Honolulu field office. An FBI spokesman did not answer questions about the snorkeling session. The FBI said in a statement that top regional commanders hosted Battelle at Joint Base Pearl Harbor Hickam, as they commonly do with U.S. government officials on official travel. The Pearl Harbor visit, the spokesman said, was part of the director's public national security engagements last August with counterparts in New Zealand, Australia, our Honolulu field office, and the Department of War. It was not clear how Battelle's snorkeling session was arranged. A Navy spokesperson, Captain Jody Cornell, confirmed the outing but said the service was not able to track down who initiated it.
1: Border Patrol chief resigns in latest DHS leadership change. The head of U.S. Border Patrol, the agency tasked with securing the nation's frontiers and increasingly tapped by the Trump administration for immigration operations in American cities, announced his resignation Thursday. Michael Banks' decision, announced in a Fox News interview and later confirmed by the Department of Homeland Security, is the latest leadership shakeup of officials implementing President Donald Trump's immigration crackdown and comes as the Republican administration appears to be recalibrating its approach to its centerpiece policy.

0: policy of mass deportations. It's just time, Banks was quoted as saying in a report on the Fox News website, which said the resignation was effective immediately. I feel like I got the ship back on course, he said, referring to what he described as previous chaos at the southern border. Banks said it was time to enjoy the family and life. In a statement, the U.S. Customs and Border Protection Commissioner, Rodney Scott, thanked Banks for his service during one of the most challenging periods of border security. The White House did not immediately respond to a request for comment. It was not clear who will replace Banks. He led an agency at the forefront of Trump's high-profile immigration enforcement efforts, but kept a lower profile than some other officials, such as Gregory Bovino, a now-retired commander who became a public face of the immigration crackdown. CBP is one of the federal agencies that participated since last year in a series of immigration enforcement operations, carried out primarily in cities governed by Democrats, an effort that triggered a spike in arrests and led to the fatal shooting of two U.S. citizens in Minneapolis this year at the hands of immigration officers. Banks' resignation takes place 2 months after Mark Wayne Mullen, a former Republican senator from Oklahoma, became Homeland Security Secretary. DHS oversees CBP and U.S. Immigration and Customs Enforcement, known as ICE. Banks is stepping down at the same time that ICE is also going through a leadership transition. Todd Lyons, the acting ICE director, is leaving later this month and will be replaced by David Venturella, who worked for years for private contractors before returning to government service. CBP was established in 2003 and handles customs, immigration, and agricultural regulations to secure U.S. borders. It has a workforce of over 20,000 agents assigned to patrol the more than 6,000 miles of land borders and an operating budget of $1.4 billion, according to the information from its website. As head of CBP, Banks became a pivotal figure in the Trump administration's hardline policy to reconfigure immigration law enforcement in the states. He oversaw the expansion of prosecutions for illegal border crossings, intensified coordination between the Border Patrol and ICE, and supervised the implementation of broader internal enforcement operations within the country's borders. Banks returned to the Border Patrol last year after a long agency career that had never landed him in its senior ranks. His star had risen as border czar to Governor Greg Abbott during a period when illegal crossings reached record highs. Nadine?
1: We're going to take a short musical break. Stay with us.

0: And we're back with more news articles from the Chicago Tribune. Saudi Arabia and the United Arab Emirates separately carried out strikes on Iran in retribution for attacks against them during the war in the Middle East, two current and one former senior U.S. official said. It is the first known time that the two countries have directly attacked Iran. The strikes, which were unannounced, underscored how both monarchies were becoming more assertive in defending their territory against the Islamic Republic, the officials said. All three spoke on condition of anonymity. They declined describing the targets that were struck by the Gulf Arab nations or the exact dates of the attacks. Neither the Saudi nor the Emirati government has acknowledged carrying out the attacks. Both countries host U.S. military installations, but have maintained publicly that they are bystanders to the war, engaged only in defensive actions. The strikes would instead appear to make them direct combatants. The Saudi government's Center for International Communication, which handles media inquiries, did not respond to a request for comment, nor did the Emirati Foreign Ministry. Saudi Arabia and the UAE both have deep military relationships with the United States and have traditionally relied on the United States to defend them against Iran. Since the United States and Israel attacked Iran on February 28, against the advice of officials on several Gulf countries, that assumption has partially unraveled. Iran has launched thousands of retaliatory missiles and drone attacks at Gulf Arab nations that host U.S. military installations, causing widespread damage to energy infrastructure, airports, seaports, and hotels. The attacks have killed at least 19 civilians across the Gulf countries and shaken their economic models as havens for business and tourism in a turbulent region. Those attacks prompted Saudi Arabia and the UAE to take direct retaliatory action of their own, the officials said. It is not clear whether either government coordinated its response with the United States. Before the war, both governments had been drawing closer to Iran for several years, viewing diplomatic engagement as a more pragmatic way to manage tensions with the Islamic Republic. The conflict has shattered that fragile détente, and Gulf officials have said it could take decades to repair relations with Iran. Joining the U.S. and Israel-led war effort could also be controversial domestically, particularly in a region where public opinion of Israel tends to be extremely negative. Still, Saudi and Emirati officials have warned that they reserve the right to take military action against Iran.
1: Former Spirit workers file suit. Spirit Airlines' abrupt shutdown this month was too abrupt under the law. A group of terminated employees allege in a proposed class action lawsuit. Their complaint, filed in U.S. Bankruptcy Court for the Southern District of New York, asserts that management misled its workforce about its prospects for staying in business and still owes employees back pay and benefits after going out of business. The workers are six laid-off Spirit employees who seek to represent a class of approximately 17,000 people who were terminated when the airline ceased flying in the early morning hours of May 2nd. The lack of advance notice violated the Federal Worker Adjustment and Retraining Notification Act, according to the complaint filed Tuesday. News of the airline shutdown, the suit says, came from CEO David Davis in an email to employees stating the Dania Beach-based budget airline was immediately halting operations. Those left without jobs included more than 4,800 direct and indirect employees in South and Central Florida. According to the WARN notice, the company belatedly filed with the state of Florida on May 4th. The company shutdown announcement, the suit says, stated that employees would be paid for hours worked through May 2nd, 2026. However, to date, employees have not received their final paychecks, accrued vacation time, or unused sick time, the suit alleges. A Spirit spokesperson said the company does not comment on litigation. New York attorney Todd Duffy, who filed the suit late Tuesday on the employee's behalf, did not immediately respond to a voicemail seeking comment. The lawsuit was brought on behalf of 5 Spirit employees who live in Florida and 1 in South Carolina. They held positions including software engineer, DOT compliance specialist, flight attendant, senior maintenance planner, heavy maintenance project manager, and senior software engineer. All were terminated without cause and without prior notice, the suit says. The airline failed after filing for Chapter 11 bankruptcy protection in August 2025. The suit suggests the airline made various positive statements about its prospects amid media reports that its end was near. As recently as April 16, 2026, Spirit had advised its employees that it planned on continuing operations and that they should ignore the rumors that Spirit was near a termination point. That's what the suit says. Plaintiffs and other similarly situated employees were reassured by Spirit and its senior executives, including Davis, through this statement of confidence. Spirit continued to disseminate positive, misleading statements to employees and others, assuring them that normal operations would continue in the hours immediately prior to the announcement. The suit asserts that Spirit workers were entitled to advance written notice of their impending terminations 60 days ahead of the shutdown. That meant that under the Federal WARN Act, the notices should have been delivered to the workers and others required by law on or around the week of March 4, 2026. Spirit, in its WARN notice filed with the state after the shutdown, said it had good reasons to delay word of its possible closure. The airline was still negotiating with its lenders and the U.S. government for more financial help. Issuing a notice would have materially and adversely impacted the airline's ability to raise capital, a company official said in the filing. In a note to employees that was attached to the WARN notice, Spirit said, "We regret that we are not able to give you more notice of our layoff. We were not able to do so because the company was actively seeking capital to avoid these layoffs and closures, and notice would have precluded the company from obtaining the capital needed." The suit also takes issue with the company's request of the bankruptcy court to approve millions in retention bonuses for senior executives and others to help wind down the airline's operations. After its efforts to reorganize failed, the suit asserts Spirit pivoted to a wind-down, shutdown operations and proposed retention and bonus programs to maintain a skeleton workforce and compensate remaining employees during liquidation. Spirit requested authority to pay up to $10.7 million in retention bonuses to non-management employees. Spirit also sought approval of a revised one-time retention bonus plan specifically for 3 unidentified senior executives. Company statements filed with the court indicated the airline still needed up to 130 people who were familiar with Spirit's operations to help complete the process of closing the business. No hearing on the proposed class action has been set up by the bankruptcy court as late as Wednesday. Nadine?
0: Behind Dana Anderson's home in central Alabama, a plastic pipe carries waste from her toilet through her backyard, discarding it outdoors. 3 or 4 times a year, a spell of heavy rain forces the excrement back up into the house. It is a plight that has long plagued residents across the Alabama's Black Belt, a stretch of largely rural counties so named for its dark soil and history of slavery. Cotton flourished in the region for the same reasons that conventional septic tanks failed there. The soil is dense and holds on to water. Today, there are more than 50,000 people in the region who pipe raw sewage into open trenches and pits. Now, a seemingly solution to the public health problem has been stymied by an unlikely force: the Trump administration's war on diversity, equity, and inclusion programs. 3 years ago, the Biden administration concluded in its first ever environmental justice investigation that Alabama officials had failed to adequately address the sanitation crisis disproportionately affecting the black residents of Lowndes County. The state agreed to an interim agreement that unlocked millions of dollars in federal funding to provide homeowners with septic tanks that could handle the difficult soil. But soon after President Donald Trump returned to office last year, the Justice Department ended the settlement, calling it, quote, illegal DEI. The administration also scuttled a separate $14 million EPA grant that had been earmarked to install new systems and provide workforce training across Lowndes, Hale, and Wilcox counties. Community activists fear the region may be doomed to enduring wastewater challenges forever. The funds have been filtering through the Alabama Department of Public Health to local nonprofit groups, which have taken on the responsibility of installing the systems. Now, though, the money that flowed from the settlement will expire in October, so the groups are returning to whatever other funds they have and telling some homeowners that they may have to keep waiting for relief. The agreement that Alabama had reached with the Biden administration stopped the state from leveling fines and other penalties against Lowndes County residents who violated sanitation laws. It also ensured that the state would be an active participant in the solution, requiring it to track the number of residents without reliable sanitation, disseminate information about the health risks from raw sewage exposure, and seek funding sources to comply with the agreement. In a statement, the Alabama Department of Health denied that it had been discriminating against black residents and said that it would continue to expand grant funds associated with the installation of wastewater systems until funds expire. Some leaders fear the U.S. Supreme Court's recent blow to the Voting Rights Act may further diminish political support for the majority black region. State researchers estimate that up to 4 million gallons of raw sewage enter the region's water system per year. The burden of installing septic fields falls on property owners if they live outside the limits of a municipal sewer system, as many in the Black Belt do. But many residents cannot afford the costly engineered systems that are needed to withstand the impermeable clay soil, and local counties do not generate enough tax revenue to help. In Lowndes County, for example, the poverty rate hovers around 30%, nearly three times the national average. Several nonprofit groups have taken on the work of installing septic tanks in the county, but two of them do not regularly share information, and one has implied that the other has committed fraud. Still, the groups admit that the system would benefit from more collaboration. Some activists have faulted state officials for making local nonprofits play such a vital role. And the groups agree that without federal aid, the issue will persist. The Lowndes County Unincorporated Wastewater Program has installed around 35 septic tanks since 2024. The group still has around 140 homeowners on its list, and Arnold, the president, hopes to install 30 more systems by October. But slow permit approval could get in the way, as could bad weather. The organization has also been hampered by a lack of cash reserves to be able to pay for the work up front. Last May, it took out a $1 million loan from a local bank in order to make progress.
1: Retail sales slow in April as gas costs weigh on budgets. Shoppers tempered their spending in April as higher gas prices fueled by the Iran war meant less money left over for some non-essentials, like clothing and furniture. But they're still buying, thanks to more generous government tax refunds. Still, economists worry that spending will fall off more dramatically in the coming months as benefits from the refunds dissipate, and shoppers continue to grapple with the cumulative impact of rising gas prices. Retail sales rose 0.5% in April, a slowdown from the revised growth level of 1.6% in March. March marked the largest one-month increase in retail spending in more than 3 years, largely because gas prices spiked higher rapidly. Excluding sales at gas stations, retail sales in April were up 0.3%. That's a slowdown from the 0.7% pace, excluding business from gas stations, in March. Sales at department stores fell 3.2%, while sales at furniture and home furnishing stores slipped 2%. Business at building material and garden equipment had a modest 0.1% increase, but online retailers and electronics and appliance stores both posted solid sales gains. The snapshot offers only a partial look at consumer spending and doesn't include things like travel and hotel stays. The loan services category, restaurants, registered a solid 0.6% increase. The so-called control group, which excludes food services, autos, building materials, and gas station sales, and is used to calculate economic growth, rose 0.5%. That's offered a good sign of solid spending by consumers, economists said. The Iran war that began in late February has led to the shutdown of the Strait of Hormuz, cutting off one-fifth of the world's daily oil supply. The average price for a gallon of regular gasoline rose again overnight to $4.53 on Thursday. That's $1.35 more than it cost a year ago, according to the Motor Club AAA. Economists had believed that larger tax refunds from President Trump's tax cut legislation would kickstart spending at the start of the year, but soaring gas prices are taking a bigger slice out of American paychecks, leaving less for things like dining out, new clothes, or other treats. Concerning data about rising prices also arrived earlier this week. The Labor Department reported Wednesday that the U.S. Producer Price Index, which tracks inflation before it hits consumers, shot up 1.4% in April, the biggest monthly gain in more than 4 years. A day before that, the closely watched Consumer Price Index jumped 3.8% from April 2025, the biggest year-over-year increase in more than 3 years. Those price hikes, again, largely due to soaring energy prices, have begun to pick up in everything from plane tickets and baggage fees to soap and toothpaste. A clearer view of how inflation is impacting Americans may arrive next week when major U.S. retailers like Walmart and Target begin to release quarterly financial results.
0: Mid-sized U.S. cities held steady in population over the past year, even as the national population grew at one of the slowest rates in history, according to new numbers released Thursday by the Census Bureau. Across the country, the growth of large cities was outpaced by that of surrounding mid-sized cities, defined as municipalities with populations ranging from about 25,000 to 70,000. Fort Mill, South Carolina, was the fastest-growing city in Charlotte, North Carolina metro area, increasing its population by 6.8% to 38,673. Its growth outpaced that of Charlotte, the nation's 14th largest city. The new census estimates capture changes in the population from July 1, 2024 to July 1, 2025, a period when immigration declined under the tighter border policies imposed toward the end of the Biden administration and the aggressive enforcement under the Trump administration. The figures also reflected the continuing effects of declining birth rates as the country's fertility rate fell to a record low. The nation's population increased by about 1.8 million over the past year, hitting almost 342 million on July 1. That represents a roughly 0.5% growth rate, the lowest since 2021, when the COVID-19 pandemic caused an increase in deaths and a slowdown in migration. According to the new census estimates, drop-offs and average growth were steepest in the largest cities, especially those in the Northeast. Among the largest cities, average growth rates fell by at least one-half compared with a year earlier. Net immigration added almost 1.3 million people to the U.S. population over the period measured, considerably lower than the roughly 2.7 million added in the prior year. If current trends continue, net immigration will fall to about 321,000 for the year ending on June 30, according to an earlier Census Bureau news release. The new census estimates found that some major hubs even had small population declines, said Matt Erickson, a statistician in the Bureau's population division, in a news release. For small towns, defined as places with a population of 5,000 or less, those in the Northeast experienced small population declines. Those in the Midwest stayed the same, while those in the South and West saw sluggish growth. New York City, the nation's most populous city, lost 12,196 people, the current numeric decline in the country, but a small percentage of its population. Or that was the greatest numeric decline in the country. Some incorporated areas on the outskirts of the city, led by Port Chester, New York, were among the fastest growing. The fastest growing cities with populations over 20,000 were concentrated in Texas. Four were clustered in the Dallas-Fort Worth metroplex, and the fifth was outside Houston, Texas. Austin hit 1 million residents, and Raleigh, North Carolina, crossed 500,000 people.
1: EV strategy leads to first yearly loss for Honda. Honda on Thursday said it racked up a $2.7 billion loss, the first full-year loss for the Japanese automaker, acknowledging heavy costs for its electric vehicle plans stemming from President Trump's pro-U.S. policies. The Japanese automaker said losses related to its EV operations are estimated to total $16 billion, incurred mostly in the fiscal year just ended and the current fiscal year. Analysts say Honda Motor Company may have been too ambitious when many markets weren't ready. As a result, Honda abandoned many plans for EV models, including those in the works in a joint venture with Sony Corporation. EV demand has declined considerably due to the rollback of environmental regulations in the U.S. and other factors, Honda said. The Trump administration has pulled back on incentive programs for EVs and withheld money to states wanting to add more EV charging stations. Trump also blocked California's stringent EV mandates last year, backpedaling on the shift to environmental models. Trump's tariffs on imported autos and auto parts, although lowered to 15% from the initial 25%, also worked to dent Honda's profitability. Tokyo-based Honda's bottom line got a lift from its healthy motorcycle business, helping Honda's overall sales for the fiscal year through March to rise 0.5% to $138 billion. Honda forecast a return to profit for the fiscal year through March 2027 at $1.7 billion. CEO Toshihiro Mibe outlined a new growth strategy that included a continued pursuit of carbon neutrality, but he acknowledged the need to work on hybrids and regular gasoline engine models as well, not just electric vehicles.
0: A judge cited red flags about a proposed $1.5 million deal between Elon Musk and the Securities and Exchange Commission to end the agency's lawsuit, alleging the world's richest person waited too long in 2022 to reveal his growing stake in Twitter, Inc. "I'm not going to rubber stamp this settlement," U.S. District Judge Sparkle Suknanan said Wednesday, adding that details of the proposed settlement raised red flags for me. The judge ordered attorneys for Musk and the SEC to answer questions by June 1 about how the parties reached the deal, including why the proposed settlement involves a trust tied to Musk instead of the billionaire himself. The proposed settlement was reached this month to resolve SEC claims that the billionaire missed the deadline to disclose that he had accumulated more than 5% of Twitter's stock.
1: The average long-term U.S. mortgage rate edged lower this week, its first drop after rising the previous 2 weeks. The benchmark 30-year fixed-rate mortgage rate fell to 6.36 from 6.37% last week, mortgage buyer Freddie Mac said. Thursday, 1 year ago, the rate averaged 6.81%. Borrowing costs on a 15-year fixed-rate mortgage also eased this week. That average rate fell to 5.71 from 5.72% last week. A year ago, it was at 5.92%. Mortgage rates are influenced by several factors, from the Federal Reserve's interest rate policy decisions to bond market investors' expectations for the economy and inflation. Expectations of higher oil prices have pushed up the yield on the U.S. 10-year Treasury note, which lenders use as a guide to pricing home loans.
0: The number of Americans filing for jobless aid rose last week but remains historically low despite the economic uncertainty caused by the Iran war. U.S. applications for unemployment benefits for the week ending May 9 rose by 12,000 to 211,000, the Labor Department reported Thursday. That's more than the 207,000 new applicants analysts surveyed by the data firm FactSet had forecast. Weekly filings for the unemployment benefits are considered a proxy for U.S. layoffs and are close to a real-time indicator of the health of the job market. Despite relatively few layoffs, the labor market appears to be stuck in what economists call a low-hire, low-fire state. That has kept the unemployment rate low at 4.3%, but left many of those out of work struggling to find new employment.
1: House redistricting. 2 weeks after the U.S. Supreme Court struck down Louisiana's congressional map, state senators passed a plan Thursday that would eliminate a majority black district while giving Republicans a chance to win an additional seat in the midterm elections. The new U.S. House districts, which still need House approval, would be used for primary elections that are poised to be postponed from Saturday until November. The High Court's ruling has led to a flurry of redistricting efforts in southern states as Republicans seek to capitalize on a weakened Federal Voting Rights Act. While most of those efforts are voluntary, Louisiana must redraw its U.S. House map in response to the ruling that it had illegally used race to gerrymander a majority black district. The debate over the shape of Louisiana's new districts is playing out as South Carolina's governor ramps up pressure on lawmakers to also redistrict ahead of the midterms. Republican Governor Henry McMaster on Thursday called a special session on redistricting to start Friday.
0: That concludes our hour of readings from the Chicago Tribune. There is another hour coming up. Please stay tuned.
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Good morning, this is Carol Morrow. I'll be reading to you from this morning's Quad City Times for today, Friday, May 15th. First, here's the weather forecast. Today, mostly cloudy through mid-morning, then gradual clearing with a high near 81. South wind around 10 miles per hour with gusts as high as 25 miles per hour. Tonight, showers and thunderstorms likely, mainly between 1 a.m. and 4 a.m. Increasing clouds with a low around 63. South wind 5 to 10 miles per hour, becoming west after midnight. Winds could gust as high as 20 miles per hour. Chance of precipitation is 70%. Saturday, a chance of showers and thunderstorms before 3 p.m., then a chance of showers and thunderstorms after 4 p.m. Cloudy through mid-morning, then gradual clearing, with a high near 86. Southwest wind around 5 miles per hour, becoming south in the morning. Chance of precipitation is 40%. Saturday night, a chance of showers and thunderstorms before 7 p.m., then showers likely, and possibly a thunderstorm between 7 p.m. and 4 a.m., then showers likely after 4 a.m. Mostly cloudy, with a low around 63. Southeast wind around 5 miles per hour. Chance of precipitation is 60%. Sunday, mostly sunny with a high near 88. Sunday night, a 40% chance of showers and thunderstorms after 1 a.m., mostly clear, with a low around 68. Monday, showers and possibly a thunderstorm, high near 87. Chance of precipitation is 80%. Monday night, showers likely, and possibly a thunderstorm before 1 a.m., then a chance of showers, mostly cloudy, with a low around 66. Chance of precipitation is 60%. Tuesday, showers likely after 1 p.m., partly sunny, with a high near 83. Chance of precipitation is 60%. Tuesday night, mostly cloudy, with a low around 53. Wednesday, mostly sunny, with a high near 70. Wednesday night, partly cloudy, with a low around 49. Thursday, partly sunny, with a high near 72. Time is 8:02. This first article from the front page of this morning's Quad City Times is by Sarah Watson, How to Cast an Early Ballot in Iowa. Early voting began Wednesday for the Iowa primary elections. Voters who are members of the Democratic or Republican parties will pick their nominees to run in the November general election. Iowa has a closed primary system, meaning voters must register with a political party and can only vote on that party's ballot. Voters can change their party affiliation at the polls. Here's how to cast a ballot early and on Election Day, June 2nd. In person, early voters can cast ballots in person at their county auditor's office during business hours until the day before the primary election. In Scott, Muscatine, and Clinton counties, auditors' offices are open Monday through Friday, 8 a.m. to 4:30 p.m. In Scott County, Saturday voting is available from 8 a.m. to 4 p.m. May 30th. In Clinton County, the auditor's office will be open for extended hours until 5 p.m. on Monday, May 18th and Friday, May 29th. The office will also be open Saturday, May 30th from 7 a.m. to 3 p.m. County Auditor Information, Scott County Auditor's Office, 600 West 4th Street, Davenport, Iowa, 52801, phone number 563-326-8631. Muscatine County Auditor's Office, 414 East 3rd Street, Suite 201, Muscatine, Iowa, 52761, phone number 563-263-5821. Clinton County Auditor's Office, 1900 3rd Street, North 3rd Street, Clinton, Iowa, 52733, phone number 563-244-0568. Voting by mail. Voters will have until Monday, May 18th, to request a mailed ballot, which is the last day a mailed ballot can be sent to a voter. Absentee ballot request forms can be downloaded online. Voters can also contact their county auditor for a form. Ballots began being mailed Wednesday to voters who submitted a request. A mailed ballot must arrive at the auditor's office by the time polls close at 8 p.m. the day of the election, June 2nd. Ballots can be hand-delivered, arrived by mail, or dropped in a drop box at the auditor's office. The ballot drop box is available in the parking lot of the Scott County Administration Building, 600 West 4th Street in Davenport. The drop box is available until polls close on Election Day.
Ballots postmarked before Election Day that arrive afterward will not be accepted. The two exceptions to that rule are ballots from individuals participating in the Safe at Home program or from uniformed and overseas citizens, which must arrive by noon the Monday following the election. Voters can track their absentee ballot online through the Iowa Secretary of State's website. On Election Day, polls are open from 7 a.m. to 8 p.m. Voters can find their polling place at the Iowa Secretary of State's website. What voters need to bring to the polls. Iowa voters need to show photo identification, such as a driver's license, whether they vote early or on Election Day. For those registering to vote on Election Day, voters will also need to show proof of residence if the address on their ID is not their current address. Documents that show proof of address can be a lease, utility bill, bank statement, or paycheck. If a voter can't prove who they are and where they live with those documents, a registered voter from the precinct may attest for them. Both will have to sign an oath swearing the statements being made are true. Projects involving tree removal taking place. This is by Steve Elliott. Several projects involving tree removal have or will take place in Moline in 2026 related to Interstate 74 interchange reconstruction, a city bicycle path, and a new restaurant, according to officials with the Illinois Department of Transportation and the City of Moline. Christopher Owens, IDOT Communications Outreach Liaison, Region 2, Districts 2 and 3, said, IDOT finished a tree removal project at the end of March in Moline on a section of Interstate 74 from south of Avenue of the Cities to a half mile south of John Deere Road and along John Deere Road from west of 16th Street to just west of 38th Street. The tree removal is in preparation for the construction of the I-74 John Deere Road interchange from a cloverleaf to a diverging diamond interchange, Owens said. In addition, I-74 will be expanded from 4 to 6 lanes, and John Deere Road will be expanded in the areas where the trees were cleared. Owens said there is some preparatory construction anticipated to happen later this year, with the project beginning in earnest in spring 2027. According to IDOT, the diverging diamond interchange is intended to increase safety and mobility by reducing the number of conflict points between vehicles, eliminating the weaving conditions along I-74, and eliminating speed differentials associated with weaving. Additional improvements include drainage improvements, new signage, new landscaping, and adding a shared-use path at various locations. Terry Bates, Moline City Forestry Manager, said other work includes tree removal from Avenue of the Cities to 36th Avenue for a bike path. IDOT is doing work south of 36th Avenue on 27th Street, all on state roads. The city also has some upcoming work on 38th Avenue near 35th Street that is planned for the Texas Roadhouse development that will include more tree removal. Outside of tree removal under the state's jurisdiction on state property, Moline is also doing its own tree removal and planting trees on separate projects. Bates said Moline adopted an urban forestry management plan in 2024. It was a great way to define our goals and outline our vision for the future of our urban forest in Moline, Bates said. Since adopting the plan, we have already started to use it as a great tool for federal funding and grants. We have been planting many more trees after losing so many after derecho and the emerald ash borer infestation that swept through Moline. In 2025, we actually planted more trees in Moline than we removed. The city also announced this week that IDOT, in coordination with the city, has awarded a $1 million construction contract to Valley Construction Company for a new shared-use path along 36th Avenue from 7th Street to 13th Street.
Construction begins this week and will include an 8-foot-wide asphalt bike path, driveway improvements, traffic signal upgrades at 7th Street, storm sewer and water main installation, and Americans with Disabilities Act improvements. This project is anticipated to be completed by late September, according to the city. During construction, traffic on 36th Avenue will be reduced to westbound traffic only, and the southeastbound lane will be closed for the duration of the project. Here's an article by Ben Salinsky. Budget tightens amid economic uncertainty. Springfield. Growing pessimism over the direction of the global economy is leading budget analysts for the governor's office and Illinois legislature to temper revenue expectations less than 3 weeks before lawmakers are set to finalize a new budget. Both the governor's budget office and the General Assembly's Commission on Government Forecasting and Accountability revised revenue projections for the current year and fiscal year 2027 down by less than 1%. While the change is small and generally keeps budget talks on track, it's a sign that confidence in the economy is waning. Deputy Governor Andy Menar, who leads budgeting for Governor J.B. Pritzker, said in a statement, "The revised revenue estimates show that the overall fiscal picture in Illinois has substantially remained the same since February, heading into the final weeks of this legislative session." But he said it also underscores the state's need to remain focused on fiscal discipline as the entire country is forced to continue to grapple with economic and geopolitical uncertainty that the Trump administration is creating. The forecasters revised estimates downward after S&P Global's April economic forecast came in less optimistic than the January report that was used to craft Pritzker's budget. GDP is now expected to grow 2.1% in 2026, compared to 2.3% that was forecast in January. Citing the ongoing war in Iran, S&P increased the likelihood of its downside scenario, which would include higher energy prices and declining consumer demand. It all leaves Menar with a warning for lawmakers, including many Democrats who have sought spending increases. The latest estimates shows that our ability to increase spending beyond the governor's introduced levels is limited, he said. Pritzker's budget office decreased its FY27 revenue projection by $173 million to $55.9 billion. The change leaves projected revenue $149 million short of the spending Pritzker proposed, provided lawmakers approve the measures Pritzker proposed in February to bring $728 million in new revenue. That includes a tax on social media companies based on how many users they have in Illinois. The other funds would come from adjustments to caps on operating loss deductions and table and electronic gambling games. The reduction is a small amount in the context of the massive state budget, but underscores how little flexibility lawmakers have in crafting a budget to take effect July 1st. COGFA revised its FY27 projection down by $190 million to $55.3 billion. That doesn't include Pritzker's proposed revenues, meaning COGFA's estimate is actually about $180 million more optimistic than the governor's office. COGFA notes that sales tax collections have slowed in recent months in the state, causing them to lower expectations by $67 million for the upcoming year. A state law passed last year to plug holes in public transit agencies' budgets also requires that the state appropriate more sales tax revenue from motor fuel sales to public transportation, reducing the total amount of sales tax revenue available for general fund spending. I'm hearing from the retail industry, in fact, just in the past quarter, sales are down. Prices remain high, but actual volumes are down, Senator Mark Walker, Democrat of Arlington Heights, said.
I looked at everyone's forecast for next year's sales tax. I still think they're optimistic, and so I would be concerned. Year-over-year inflation rose to 3.8% in April, according to the U.S. Department of Labor, which is the highest rate in 3 years. COGFA revenue manager Eric Noggle acknowledged there is a lot of uncertainty surrounding sales tax revenue as prices rise and consumers adapt. COGFA is monitoring changes to employment levels that could impact how much the state receives from personal income taxes. Unemployment has been on the rise in Illinois, hitting 5.1% in March, according to the Department of Employment Security. S&P's April forecast expects unemployment will peak in early 2027 rather than in early 2026, as was expected when Pritzker introduced his budget. It's not what you really want to see when you're thinking about personal income tax growth, Noggle said. The saving grace is we've seen is wages have been up. Amnesty tax revenue the state used to balance the FY26 budget is also not expected to continue in FY27, Department of Revenue Director David Harris told a Senate committee on Wednesday. He said that brought in about $250 million to the General Revenue Fund this year. Lower expectations for transfers to the general fund caused the largest decrease in COGFA's expectations for the upcoming budget, in large part because the state expects to pay more in income tax refunds. Federal funding is also projected to decrease. But with interest rates no longer expected to decrease soon, COGFA expects other revenue sources will collectively perform $133 million better than previously expected, thanks to more revenue from interest. Senator Rachel Ventura, Democrat of Joliet, also met the news cautiously. Since it's our job to have a sustainable budget moving forward, when I see a bunch of shifting, weakening numbers and only one holding up the fort, I don't like to put all my eggs in one basket, Ventura said. There's a lot of uncertainty, and we can't pretend otherwise. We're just going to have to take it day by day, Department of Revenue Chief Economist Rubina Hafiz said. Revenue has outperformed expectations in the current fiscal year. The budget lawmakers approved last year was expected to bring in $55.1 billion in new revenue, but the governor's office now estimates that will land at $55.7 billion, with COGFA even more bullish at $55.9 billion. Most of that has been driven by better-than-expected personal income tax revenue, which is up 4.2% through April so far in FY26. But even though sales tax receipts have been up 4% so far this year, COGFA sees signs of that slowing. The source has increased by only 2.1% since January, and the commission now expects the state will receive $64 million less than expected in its March forecast. The governor's office made a similar revision. Lawmakers are expected to pass a budget on May 31st. John Deere announces $250,000 commitment to Red Cross. This is by Gretchen Teske. More than a century after members of the Deere family helped lead the formation of the Moline Red Cross chapter, John Deere announced a $250,000 commitment to support disaster preparedness and relief efforts. Members of the Deere family helped establish the Moline Red Cross chapter in 1917, according to a news release. William Butterworth, John Deere's son-in-law and later company president and

William Butterworth, John Deere's son-in-law and later company president and chairman, served as Red Cross chapter chairman beginning in 1919. Deere's investment supports the American Red Cross Disaster Responder Program, helping provide access to shelter, meals, emotional support, and other critical services after disasters. I think about our employees and neighbors in the Quad Cities, in Waterloo, and in communities across the country. When disaster hits close to home, you want to know help is already on its way, said Taryn Edgen, Director of Global Corporate Responsibility and President of the John Deere Foundation, said in a news release. That's what this partnership makes possible. By investing before disasters happen, we help the Red Cross respond fast, whether it's a tornado or a house fire down the street. Nationally, the Red Cross responds to more than 60,000 disasters every year, with demand growing as severe weather events increase in frequency and intensity. We are grateful for partners like John Deere, whose long-standing commitment helps power our preparedness and response efforts, said Ann McKeough, Chief Development Officer at the American Red Cross. Support from disaster responder members ensures we can provide help and hope to families facing some of their most difficult moments. Here's an article by Sarah Watson. Zach Walls campaigns in Bettendorf. Zach Walls campaigned in Bettendorf Wednesday, the first day of early voting in the June 2nd Iowa primary, pitching himself as a Democrat willing to buck party leaders on both sides of the aisle. Walls, a state senator from Coralville, is running for the Democratic nomination for U.S. Senate against Josh Turek, a state representative from Council Bluffs. Walls first got involved in politics when he gave a speech in 2011 that went viral. A college student at the time, he spoke in front of the legislature about growing up with two moms during a public hearing on a bill to ban gay marriage in Iowa. Before that speech, Walls recalled a moment in eighth grade in 2004. As part of a homework assignment for social studies class, he had to watch the Republican National Convention and talk about it in class the next day. Walls said Republicans on stage seemed to equal threats from the war on terror, with a decision in Massachusetts legalizing gay marriage. Realizing as a 13-year-old, they are talking about children like me in the same breath that they are talking about Saddam Hussein and Osama bin Laden and Al-Qaeda, Walls said. I will never forget how scary that felt when I went into class the next day. I wanted to speak up. I wanted to defend my family, but I was not 6'5" at that point. I was a scared 13-year-old. I felt alone. I felt scared. It felt like there was a target on my back from my own government, and so I stayed quiet. And that was why, when I had the opportunity in 2011 to speak up, to be the voice, the fighter, that I desperately wanted to see when I was that eighth grader, I knew I had to be there. Voters first elected Walls in 2018 to the state Senate when he was 27 years old. While in the state Senate, Walls said he was proud to have voted against the Education Savings Accounts, a Republican-backed program that gives families state money to pay for private school expenses. He also said he was proud to have voted against Iowa's 6-week abortion ban, which supporters call the heartbeat bill. Walls also said he's proud of voting against and criticized Turek for voting in favor of a Republican-backed law allowing Iowa law enforcement to arrest certain unauthorized immigrants. Walls said the ACLU, law enforcement, church groups, and immigrants' rights groups came to the Capitol to oppose it. What they told us was that bills like this do not make Iowans more safe, Walls said. They make Iowans less safe, because when folks are the victim of a crime and they are not comfortable reporting that crime to law enforcement, regardless of what their immigration status is, and that perpetrator remains at large, that makes us all less safe. Walls said he built a reputation as someone who is willing to fight powerful interests. He pointed to a situation in 2019 where he was hearing from constituents about

mobile home lot rent increases above 50%. Walls led a bill that would have provided more protections for mobile home renters, including limited late fees, required 180 days notice for rent increases, and a good cause for cancellation of a rental agreement. Walls said the state Senate passed the bill 48-0, but it died in the House. Walls said he was asked to a closed-door meeting with a lobbyist and then State Representative Ashley Hinson, where they told him they weren't taking up the bill. "I watched with my own eyes Ashley Hinson kill my bipartisan bill to protect hard-working Iowa families from really powerful out-of-state corporations," Walls said. "She killed it as a favor to that lobbyist. So when we talk about the corruption of our politics in an economy that has been rigged, that is exactly what we are talking about." Now a U.S. representative, Hinson is running in the GOP primary for U.S. Senate against Sioux City attorney and former state lawmaker Jim Carlin. Hinson is widely expected to win the primary. Walls pledged to co-sponsor an amendment to the U.S. Constitution to overturn the Citizens United versus FEC decision, a 2010 U.S. Supreme Court decision that eliminated most restrictions on corporation-funded political expenses that are independent of a candidate. Walls also pledged to serve at most 2 terms and would co-sponsor legislation introducing term limits in the U.S. Senate. "In Iowa, we know that rotating the crops is good for our soil, and you better believe it's good for the United States Senate as well," Walls said. Walls also promised not to buy, own, trade, or sell any individual stocks or any cryptocurrencies or to gamble on prediction markets. Walls touted endorsements from elected officials and labor unions and said he's the first candidate to receive a grassroots donation from at least one person from each of the state's 99 counties. Walls reiterated his pledge to oppose U.S. Senator Chuck Schumer as leader of the party in the Senate. Walls said Schumer has said he wants to write off rural voters and blue-collar voters to focus on suburban voters. "That math might work in New York," Walls said. "It definitely does not work in Iowa, and frankly, that is not the Democratic Party that I want to belong to." Walls said the Democratic Party he wants to belong to is one that fights for workers' rights, civil rights, Social Security, Medicare, Medicaid, and the right to universal health care. Walls pledged, if elected, to introduce a bill that would codify Roe v. Wade, the overturned Supreme Court decision that previously protected a right to abortion up to fetal viability. Walls has a 2-year-old son and said he and his wife had a difficult journey trying to conceive. Walls said he's concerned about protections for in vitro fertilization. His wife had 2 miscarriages, he said, and as they grieved and wondered if they would become parents, the last thing we wanted as we were going through that was somebody from the government coming into our doctor's office telling us what we could or could not choose to do. Walls criticized Turek for being absent from some abortion votes in the state legislature. Turek was one of 10 state representatives absent from a special session in 2023 when the legislature passed along party lines a bill that banned abortions in Iowa after a fetal heartbeat can be detected, which is as soon as 6 weeks into pregnancy. Answering a question about a pending Supreme Court decision about access to mifepristone through telehealth appointments, Walls said Supreme Court reform has to be one of those things that we make a priority. "Congress must have a big picture conversation about the structure of the Supreme Court because its legitimacy," Walls said, "has diminished in the eyes of Americans." He suggested an idea he said he'd heard a few years ago, where the Democratic and Republican caucuses would each nominate 3 justices, and those 6 justices would have to unanimously agree on the final 3 justices, making 9 total. "That's going to require, obviously, a change in law, but I think that it doesn't matter what party you are, we can agree we need to have a court that we trust is impartial, nonpartisan," Walls said. Walls also suggested justices could serve 18-year terms and rotate down to an appellate court when their term ends.
Also, he said the justices must adhere to ethics. We desperately need real ethics reform for the United States Supreme Court that is binding with legal consequences, Walz said. In response to an audience member who expressed concern about eroding environmental protections, Walz said the current approach to conservation and water quality has failed, and it is time to try something new. Walz pointed to a plan he put forward on his website to advocate for a farm bill that would reshape agricultural policy. Walz said he has had multiple points in his career where he's chosen to speak up rather than accept the status quo. Instead, a lack of that kind of courage is part of why Democrats have been losing in Iowa. We have to demonstrate the courage to fight for people who so many folks in Washington, D.C. want to write off, Walz said. Asked about the federal deficit, Walz said he would have opposed the Big Beautiful Bill, a Republican-backed package that, among other things, renewed tax cuts from Donald Trump's first presidential term. Walz also said he would support a billionaire wealth tax. I would have fought to ensure that we were able to extend the middle-class tax cuts while letting rates above households earning $400,000 a year rise to where they were, Walz said. I'll take a short break and then continue reading from this morning's Quad City Times in just a couple of minutes.

0: Continuing now with an article from the culture page of this morning's Quad City Times, this is Shane Brown's Viewpoint column. It's titled, When Mr. Brightside Becomes an Oldie. The first sign you're getting older might not be back pain. It might not be the random noise your knees make when standing up. It's not even when your doctor starts throwing around phrases like, at your age. No, the real first sign of aging might be when your social media feed fills with pics of your friends' kids going to prom. Not babies, not toddlers in Halloween costumes, not first day of kindergarten photos standing next to little chalkboards. Prom. Tiny human beings you vaguely remember being born are suddenly 6 feet tall, professionally photographed, and leaning against vintage barns, awkwardly decked out in formal wear that costs as much as my first car. And every parent posting these photos writes the same caption, How is this possible? Buddy, I don't know. I'm trying to figure out how my prom was 38 years ago. We're all fighting for our lives out here. The realization hit me especially hard this week because my boss recruited me to record a DJ mix for his daughter's graduation party. In theory, this should be my moment. I'm out DJing at clubs nearly every weekend. I host a radio show. My basement holds more music than your average record store. I've spent most of my adult life aggressively forcing my musical opinions onto the public. If there's one thing I should understand, it's songs. And yet, as I sat down to build this playlist, I immediately realized I have absolutely no idea what teenagers listen to anymore. I genuinely no longer understand the ecosystem. Back in my day, a phrase which should legally allow a person to be tasered upon utterance, music was a thing you listened to in complete units. Songs had verses, bridges, guitar solos if you fancied that sort of thing. A song was a destination. You put on headphones and lived inside it for 4 minutes. Your taste in music practically became your personality. It determined your clothes, your friends, your world view, and precisely which group of kids in the school parking lot periodically threatened to beat you up. Music was basically a pre-internet algorithm. You found your people through bands. If somebody liked the same weird records you did, there was an immediate sense that maybe this person understood your brain a little. I'm not ashamed whatsoever to admit that most of my closest friendships to this day were forged in the fires of, wait, you like that band too? Now, I'm not entirely convinced. Teenagers assume music so much as encounter it accidentally while watching videos of a raccoon stealing hot dogs off a trampoline. Everything seems to exist in 20-second bursts. Songs are no longer songs, they're sounds attached to trends, and these trends apparently determine whether a track becomes a hit. Not radio play, not MTV, not a cool older cousin with excellent taste. No, some teenager in Nebraska lip-syncs to 11 seconds of a song while pretending to get ready for school, and suddenly the artist is headlining Coachella. I tried researching what kids actually listen to now, and it felt like I was trying to infiltrate a secret society. Every playlist title I came across looked AI-generated. POV, you're emotionally healing in a neon gas station. Songs for dissociating beautifully. Late night villain energy. What happened to just calling something summer jams? True story. True story. You know what my work playlist on Spotify is called? Songs that do not suck. And the genres no longer appear to matter. Everything is vibes now. Kids today can seamlessly jump from country to hip-hop to K-pop to movie scores to something I heard in Minecraft without experiencing even a momentary identity crisis. In my era, liking Bon Jovi and underground rap would have caused your locker to explode. Honestly, I kind of respect it, but it did leave me staring at Spotify like an aging park ranger trying to understand the mating rituals of a species he no longer recognizes. At one point, I caught myself thinking, well, surely they'll still go nuts for Mr. Brightside. Another true story, they have Mr. Brightside at the Augie radio station where I occasionally volunteer. It's in the folder labeled Oldies, which feels less like a category and more like a targeted psychological attack. When I was in high school, music from 40 years in the past sounded archaeological. Is that what Duran Duran sounds like to kids now? Is somebody out there hearing Hungry Like the Wolf the same way I once heard swing music and thinking, ah yes, the ancient texts? The truly disconcerting part isn't realizing that I'm older. It was realizing I no longer instinctively understand what being young feels like. That snuck up on me. I can remember pieces of it, obviously, the excitement, the boredom, the absolute certainty that your real life was waiting somewhere around the corner. Every song felt enormous, because every feeling felt enormous. A 3-minute pop song could crack your entire chest open at 17. Now I hear teenagers talking, and half the time I don't understand the nouns. But then you hear a song like The Subway by Chapel Roan and go, oh no, this is actually excellent. Which maybe means the cycle continues whether we understand it or not. Maybe every generation thinks the next has completely broken music before eventually realizing kids are still doing what they've always done, trying to figure themselves out through noise. Even if now that noise is delivered in 20-second increments between skincare routines and videos of a guy pressure washing driveways. Still, though, I'm putting Mr. Brightside on that graduation mix. Some traditions matter. Returning to articles from the front section of this morning's Quad City Times, this is by Thomas Geyer, man sentenced to life in prison. A Scott County sex offender has been sentenced to life in prison after being found guilty of sexually abusing a woman back in May of 2022. John Michael Harker, 44, was found guilty by a Scott County jury of one count each of third-degree sexual abuse and false imprisonment on October 23, 2025, after a 4-day trial in Scott County District Court. Davenport police arrested Harker on December 12, 2022, on the charges of third-degree sexual abuse and false imprisonment over a 7-month investigation. According to the arrest affidavit filed by Davenport Police Detective Sean Johnson, at 8:16 p.m. May 30th, officers were sent to the 4000 block of Eastern Avenue to investigate a sexual assault. Harker was accused of beating a woman and then sexually abusing her. He did not allow the woman to leave the bed while she was being abused. Since this was Harker's second conviction for third-degree sexual abuse in Iowa, the charge automatically became a Class A felony, which in Iowa carries a sentence of life in prison. During a sentencing hearing held April 17th in District Court, Judge Mark Lawson sentenced Harker to a term of life in prison. Harker had convictions of sexual abuse and child pornography in 2006 in Rock Island County, as well as a conviction in 2007 of third-degree sexual abuse in Muscatine County, for which he was sentenced to 10 years in the Iowa Department of Corrections. Harker also was placed on lifetime parole in Iowa. Koya's Cafe to open Saturday. This is by Laura Yeater. The family-owned establishment, Koya's Cafe Mexican Grill, announced their grand opening at its new location on Avenue of the Cities in Moline. In a Facebook post on Wednesday, May 13th, Koya's said they are inviting the public to their grand opening. After a year of hard work, prayers, and preparation, we are so excited to celebrate this special milestone with the people who have supported us from the very beginning, the Facebook post said. Join us Saturday, May 16th at 11 a.m. as we officially open the doors to Koya's Cafe on the Avenue of the Cities with a special ribbon-cutting celebration. Koya's will be celebrating all day long with free elote or a slice of pastel de tres leches for the first 50 purchases per individual. They will have live music and vibes by DJ Candela. Attendees will also be able to enter Koya's raffle for a chance to win an item from their gift shop. They will stay open until 1 a.m. After 8 years, Koya's Cafe said goodbye to its original home at 4320 4th Avenue in Moline on Tuesday, May 5th. Operation hours will be 9 a.m. to 9 p.m. Monday through Thursday and 9 a.m. to 1 a.m. Friday and Saturday. Follow Coya's Cafe Facebook page for updates. Pedestrian bridge to cost another $100,000. This is by Lisa Hammer. What we know, the city of Geneseo has been planning to build a pedestrian bridge over Geneseo Creek at the intersection of State Street and Oakwood Avenue. What's new? The reviewer for the Illinois Department of Natural Resources, looking at Geneseo's plans, is requiring the city to avoid a 1-inch water rise in times of flooding and to take the entire bridge out of the floodway, engineer Lauren Raines told the council Monday. Raising the bridge by 6 feet will add approximately $100,000 to the $250,000 cost estimate for the project. City Administrator Brandon Meglin said the council will look at costs and what kind of support the city can expect to get from grants at the May 26th Committee of the Whole meeting. There is no safe pedestrian crossing of that area, he noted. It is dangerous. The council also approved the appointment of Michael Chavez as second ward alderman, replacing the retiring James Rudehouse, who was recognized for his 8 years of service. Noting he served with Chavez as a police officer, Mayor Sean Johnson said he chose Chavez for his dedication, passion, and excellent values that he said would complement the council well. What's next? Meglin said city staff have asked the Illinois Department of Transportation to come talk to Geneseo Alderman at the June 23rd Committee of the Whole meeting to discuss passenger rails prospects. IDOT officials have not confirmed their attendance at that meeting yet. Geneseo has been building onto a lot on the north side of the railroad tracks across from the old railroad depot for use as a lot to build a new depot on. Meglin said the original arrangement was that Geneseo would build the depot and be reimbursed by the state, and then have the ongoing costs of maintenance. He said Geneseo would want to ask about funding structures, tentative timetables, and what it actually means for Geneseo to build a depot and take on maintenance of it. Mayor Sean Johnson said the city would want to revisit intergovernmental agreements with IDOT by the end of the year. It's important that the council hears from these folks as we work through this discussion and don't take a pie-in-the-sky approach, said the mayor. Once it's built, it's ours to maintain. We would want to revisit some type of local survey and get some citizen input. He said rather than simply ask people if they want passenger rail service from Geneseo, he would want to ask if they are going to use it. Meglin said he would also want Denise Boulat of My State Regional Commission to attend the meeting with IDOT and give a history of how Geneseo came to be in the planning for the service. Turning now to the sports section of this morning's Quad City Times, this is by Josh Crawford, Making History. The IHSA 3A sectional track meet at Rock Island on Wednesday served as a definitive stage for both the legacy and the emergence of a new era. As the dust settled on the track, the narrative was clear: the present belongs to the veterans, but the future is already sprinting into view. Olivia Stewart does not carry herself like a mere 10th grader. While the young pup label might fit her age, her performance on the track was that of a seasoned veteran. By the end of the meet, Stewart had secured her place as a dominant force in the program, qualifying for the state meet in 4 events, a feat that forced a deep dive into the history books to find a parallel, with her and senior Amina Ross being the first duo to qualify for state in 4 events each in over half a decade. Rocky is like a family to me. We're together, we win together, and they push me to work hard and get better every day, said Stewart. That push was evident as she secured her spot in Charleston across a range of disciplines, from the long jump, 18.5.75, to the 300-meter hurdles, where she clocked a personal record of 44.55. Her spot in the winning 4x400 relay team further highlighted her versatility. Stewart's day highlighted a passing of the torch of sorts between Stewart and Ross. Amina pushes me to push myself because seeing her run with me just makes me push myself even harder, said Stuart. Discussing their shared bond, Stuart added that knowing she has somebody to push her every day helps build her confidence. We have a good bond. To be with her through her senior year and everything she's done, it's been really fun, said Stuart. For lead assistant coach Tammy Rice, there were strategic moves in placing Ross and Stuart on certain relays in certain spots to get as many rocks to state as possible. Usually it'd be Olivia as the anchor of the 4x200 relay, but we made a decision not to run Olivia and to run Amina so we could get the relay to state. We knew we could run under the state qualifying time by putting one of them in there. We knew Amina would get the job done, said Rice, explaining the relay swaps. With as many state qualifiers Rock Island Girls Track has seen for Rice, her vision remains clear. I expect them to make the finals and medal at state. They've already gotten this far, so that's my expectation. While Rock Island made waves on the track, Moline staged a dominant takeover of the field events. The Maroons showcased their depth by sending qualifiers to state in the long jump, high jump, and discus, a well-rounded program hitting its stride at the perfect time. Leading the charge was senior Brenna Hemphill, who delivered a standout performance in the long jump. Hemphill uncorked a massive personal record of 5.51 meters, surpassing the state qualifying mark of 5.47. It's a big PR. It's about half a foot for me, Hemphill said, attributing the jump to favorable weather and increased technique training in the weeks leading up to sectionals, specifically her work with assistant coach Polizzi. Hemphill won't be alone, with Moline effectively sweeping the field disciplines. Senior Amria Beard secured a first-place finish in the discus, with a personal record of 127.4, while junior Kaylin Hoffman tied for third in the high jump to punch her ticket. For Hemphill, the success of the field crew adds a social layer to the competition. It's awesome, because I'm really good friends with all the girls, so I think it'll be like a big fun event to go down and do a bunch of team dinners and just spend more time with them. For Ross, the sectional meet was more than just a qualifying round. It was a final stand on the turf she has called home for 4 years. Ross rewrote the history books by qualifying in 4 events, the 300-meter hurdles, long jump, 4x200, and 4x400, becoming the first athlete in the Rock Island program to do so since 2014. Her day was highlighted by a record-breaking 43.28 in the 300-meter hurdles, shattering her own previous mark. The significance of the moment was not lost on Ross, whose roots at the school run deep. "I've been around Rocky since I was in elementary school," Ross said. "I had family that has run track at Rocky, so I just put my blood, sweat, and tears on this track for 4 years." As she walked off the track, the weight of the goodbye was heavy. "It is very sad. I might cry after this meet, because you know I ran on this track since freshman year. And I don't know, this just being my last meet is very sad," she admitted. Rice viewed the day as a full-circle moment, reflecting on her own history at the school. "I was a senior on this track, I ran sectionals on this track, and I qualified in 3 events, one being the 300 hurdles on this track," Rice recalled. "I always wanted to coach at Rocky. I always said that when I was in high school, so now I'm like, I really am living in my dream. It's a full circle." Wheelers have backs against wall. This is by Tom Johnston. Sitting in 6th place in the Eastern Conference and already backed into a corner in terms of being in the playoff hunt, the Quad City Steam Wheelers understand their situation. "Our backs are against the wall," admitted first-year QC defensive back Kevin Ransom Jr. "But we know our real team hasn't shown up yet. We'll get there." That needs to start this week, when the Tucson Sugar Skulls, 2-5, 2-5 Western Conference, come to the Quad Cities for an indoor football league crossover contest on Friday evening. The battle between teams already in scratch-and-claw mode for the playoffs is set for a 7 p.m. kickoff at Vibrant Arena. The Steamwheelers, 2-6, 2-5 Eastern Conference, have lost four straight. The Sugar Skulls have dropped three in a row and four of their last five. Something has to give. "We have an added emphasis on this week," said wide receiver Quinn Williams. "Whether we're 2-6, 6-2, or undefeated, there's no sense of panic. It's just continuing to clean up what we're doing. There's no sense of panic, just a sense of urgency." Veteran QC coach Corey Ross just shakes his head at some of the bad fortune that has befallen the Wheelers in close losses and lopsided affairs. He hopes the bounces start evening out. "We just have to trust what we've been doing and believe," said Ross, carrying plenty of confidence in a roster that is loaded with top talent. "Unfortunately, we're where we are, but I believe these guys understand they are a better team than what that record says. We just have to show it now." Not being their own worst enemy will help in that regard. So will playing complementary football. "It's a self-digging hole," said DB Nick Harris of QC's precarious playoff situation. "We never felt like any team got the best of us. It's always us shooting ourselves in the foot and making mistakes that can be easily fixable. We're starting to play together as a team." Ross wasn't about to disagree with those sentiments, saying his team let a couple slip away in this losing streak, and that the team has to focus on the next game and let everything fall into place. "Are we in a hole? Absolutely," said Ross. "Are our backs against a wall with what we want to do? Make the playoffs? Absolutely." This now puts a greater emphasis on taking care of business each week. That next opportunity comes Friday, against a team that is also trying to find itself. "For me, the sense of urgency is playing well," said Ross. "If we play well, we will win. We haven't played our caliber of football. We've seen glimpses of what our team can be when we're getting the turnovers and answering the bell on offense. We have got to get back to that. When we do that, the wins and losses will take care of themselves." A return home might also help. QC is 2-1 inside Vibrant Arena and looks to use the home crowd advantage to snap its current losing streak. "It's very important to us, especially having a bye week next week," said QC DB Nick Harris. "Having that home game in front of the home crowd allows us to bring all that energy on the field and secure that W. It's always good getting that win going into the bye week. Friday, the Quad City Steamwheelers, 2-6, 2-5 Eastern Conference, are back home for an indoor football league crossover game against the Western Conference's Tucson Sugar Skulls, 2-5, 2-5 Western Conference. Kickoff Friday inside Vibrant Arena at the Mark is set for 7 p.m. The game will be broadcast on streaming channel overnight. Friday is Country Night at Vibrant Arena, with the Wheelers wearing John Deere-themed green jerseys that will be auctioned off after the game. John Deere employees receive two free tickets, plus there is a BOGO, buy one get one offer, that's six tickets for the cost of 12. Of cost of two. Six tickets for the cost of two. There will also be a halftime performance by the band Los Hills. This is just the second meeting between these two clubs. Tucson won a 55-50 shootout in downtown Moline Arena in 2019. Tucson is a team in transition and also facing long odds for the playoffs. QC coach Corey Ross noted that the Sugar Skulls have had some coaching changes this season and have also switched QBs. Veteran Tasleem Wilson, 28 completions in 56 attempts with three interceptions, 231 yards, three TDs, has taken over for rookie Draylen Ellis, 33 completions in 68 attempts and five interceptions, 357 yards, six TDs. Tucson comes in off a 66-14 road loss at Arizona, its third straight setback, dropping its road record to 1-2 this season. The Sugar Skulls have scored just 31 points in their last two games, including a 35-17 home setback to San Antonio, another Eastern Conference crossover opponent. Not one to make many in-season personnel moves, QC coach Corey Ross may be forced into a couple. Starting linebacker Alex Harriott, who leads the IFL in tackles with 67, 35 solo, 32 assist, is on injured reserve this week after getting hurt last week in Green Bay. That's all the time I have for this morning, so I'll conclude the reading of the Quad City Times. This is Carol Morrow signing off and inviting you to stay tuned for the reading of the Argus Dispatch coming up next.
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0: Good morning. 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
1: And are not sure when he will be back to work in the House. Speaker Mike Johnson, Republican of Louisiana, said Thursday that he spoke to Keene about 2 weeks ago and he sounded great. He said he was out on a medical issue and he'll be back as soon as possible. That's the full extent of what I know about it, Johnson said. It's a personal thing, and obviously I told him that we're praying for him, and I need him to get back as soon as he can. House Majority Leader Steve Scalise, Republican of Louisiana, said that he has not spoken to Keene directly. The word that we're getting is he's going to be back soon. I don't know exactly when that is, Scalise said. The offices of Keene and Wilson did not respond to the Hill's request for more details on their conditions and when they are expected to return. With full attendance, Republicans can afford no more than two defections from an otherwise party-line vote. Republicans will need the near unanimity as they aim to pass a bill to fund immigration and customs enforcement and border patrol without help from Democrats as soon as next week. A Thursday vote to limit President Trump's Iran war powers amplified the impact of absences. The resolution failed in a 212-212 tie, with three Republicans and one Democrat voting against the rest of their party. Four Republicans and two Democrats didn't vote at all. The unclear absences are also igniting debate about how transparent lawmakers should be about health issues and the line between respecting their privacy versus the public's right to know why their elected representative is not voting. Scrutiny of politicians' health in general has also ticked up in recent years, driven in part by widespread concerns about former President Biden's age and his abilities. Biden abruptly ended his re-election campaign in the aftermath of the 2024 debate with Trump. The issue is seeping into Keene's re-election race as national Democrats see his seat as a prime pickup opportunity. The Democrats vying to unseat Keene hammered his extended absence in a debate this week, the New York Times reported. Representative Richard Hudson, Republican of North Carolina, chair of the National Republican Congressional Committee, said that Keene told him that it's not a problem for him to run for re-election. So I take him at his word, Hudson said. Johnson said that Keene can, of course, run for re-election. He's an extraordinary representative for his district, and he comes from a long line of public servants who have an extraordinary reputation in that state, Johnson added in reference to Keene's father being governor of New Jersey in the 1980s. Lawmakers sometimes miss stretches of votes, often because they are campaigning in a primary or for higher office. New Jersey Governor Mikey Sherrill, Democrat, for instance, missed more than half of the votes she was eligible to cast in 2025 as she campaigned for the statewide office. Sometimes those absences are due to personal family or medical issues. The late Representative Raul Grijalva, Republican of Arizona, missed long stretches of votes as his cancer progressed. He died in March 2025. And Representative Brittany Patterson, Democrat of Colorado, missed a chunk of votes after the birth of her son in January 2025. She became active in pushing to allow new parents to vote by proxy rather than in person following the birth of a child. Like everyone, sometimes things happen that are out of our control. We have medical issues we've got to deal with, Johnson said. But typically extended absences are explained, and when they aren't, controversy can arise. Former Representative Kay Granger, Republican of Texas, missed several months of votes in the second half of 2024, an absence that went unexplained until local news reported that Granger was living in a memory care and assisted living facility. Granger's office at the time issued a statement denying she was in memory care, but said she had some unforeseen health challenges. The story: frustrations erupt as Senate-House Republicans clash over housing. Senate Republicans are furious that a bipartisan bill they passed to address housing affordability has languished in the House for weeks and undergone revisions that may doom its chances of becoming law before the November election. On Wednesday evening, the House unveiled a new legislative text that would scale back the Senate's Senate bill's restriction on institutional investors' ownership of single-family homes, even though the language was endorsed by President Trump. If the House approves those changes on the floor next week, the bill would need to go back to the Senate for approval before it heads to Trump's desk. Senate Republicans fear that could ultimately derail what would be the largest housing bill enacted in decades and one they were hoping to tout as a major accomplishment in the fall campaign. Senator John Kennedy, Republican of Louisiana, a member of the Senate Banking Committee, which crafted the legislation, expressed that there is an enormous amount of frustration among his Senate colleagues and astonishment that the House did not take action on a bill which could lower housing costs in the face of an approaching election where cost of living is the biggest issue for several weeks. Kennedy said a small group of House Republicans have raised hell over the bill, but for weeks did little to actually move the legislation forward, delaying a top legislative priority. This comes just as a small group of House conservatives bogged down a Senate-passed bill to reopen most of the Department of Homeland Security earlier this spring. Those who have raised the most hell in the House about the bill have done just nothing for a considerable period of time, and what I discussed with the president on Monday was to see if he could get the bill moving, Kennedy added. Senate Republicans are worried that the House will wind up killing their top priority legislation by tinkering with it only months before Election Day. They fear that Senate Democrats could now walk away from the legislation, which initially passed the upper chamber 89-10 to deprive the GOP of a big policy win ahead of the fall campaign. On Thursday, Senator Elizabeth Warren, Democrat of Massachusetts, the ranking member on the Senate Banking Committee, accused House Republicans of trying to kill the legislation by watering down restrictions on institutional investors. She warned that changing the restriction on institutional investors kills the bill. It is an attempt to kill the bill, changing a provision from what Donald Trump has specifically asked for and the language he has specifically endorsed, and that has passed the Senate 89-10, is nothing more than an attempt to kill the housing bill overall, she said. Relations between the Senate and House Republicans leaders have been inflamed for weeks because of a disagreement over how to handle the shutdown of the Department of Homeland Security, or DHS, which was caused by Senate Democrats' refusal to fund immigration and customs enforcement and Border Patrol without attaching reforms to the agencies. Only 2 weeks after Senate and House GOP leaders settled their dispute over a bill to fund most of DHS, they are butting heads again over housing and affordability. Senate GOP leaders hailed it as a big economic win when they passed the 21st Century Road to Housing Act on March 12. Senate Majority Leader John Thune, Republican of South Dakota, touted it as reform focused on lowering housing costs and increasing housing supply that would unleash private sector investment in more affordable homes. Since then, the bill has languished in the House. Republican senators pressed Speaker Mike Johnson, Republican of Louisiana, over the delay in moving the Senate bill during a Tuesday lunch meeting, according to lawmakers who participated. It feels like it's at a stalemate right now. We just don't want a stalemate on it, said Senator James Lankford, Republican of Oklahoma, who asserted that the Senate bill was largely based on legislation the House passed in February, the Housing for the 21st Century Act. We took 80-some-odd percent of what they sent us, he said. Lankford said the message to the speaker at the Tuesday lunch was, "What are we doing?" A person briefed on the meeting said that Johnson did not commit to approving the Senate legislation without changes. House Republicans are also pushing back on what they view as Senate Republicans' condescending notion that they'll just accept the bill in the Senate passed without trying to address what they see as legitimate problems in the package. The Senate housing bill appeared to get a big shot of momentum Monday when Trump called on the House to pass it. "I am asking Congress to pass that bill, the 21st Century Road to Housing Act, which would ensure that homes are for people, not corporations," Trump posted on Truth Social, referring to the Senate bill. But then House Financial Services Committee Chairman French Hill Republican of Arkansas, and Ranking Member Maxine Waters, Democrat of California, unveiled legislative text dropping the institutional investor ban from the housing bill on Wednesday. Hill told Fox Business Network that the Senate bill contains serious legal drafting errors. While we support the president in his goal of not having institutional investors competing with moms and dads in buying a house, we want to make sure we get it right legally, he said. That criticism of the Senate bill got strong pushback from Thune on Thursday. Thune said the Senate-drafted provision limiting institutional ownership of single-family homes was carefully crafted by the banking committee. The institutional investor language was carefully constructed to get at what the president wanted to address. There was a lot of thought put into that before it passed in the Senate, he said. The Senate GOP leader said the clearest path to getting the housing affordability bill enacted into law is for the House to approve the Senate's version without making changes. I can't predict what the House is going to do, Thune said. We'll wait and see. It's been sitting over there for a while, and the president's weighed in on it. The White House made it clear they would like the House to pick up and pass the Senate bill, he added. A Republican senator who requested anonymity to discuss renewed tensions between Thune and Johnson over the housing bill said Senate Republicans are deeply frustrated. We're looking at how can we respond to affordability, and we got a housing bill sitting right there in the House that aims to address that, the senator said. That's part of the frustration. The House has a narrow majority and some recalcitrant members. It seems to be a repeating thing, the senator added, referring to it as a problem. The story: Barack Obama, Bernie Sanders, Donald Trump, who is an outsider candidate? Voters in recent election cycles have flirted with candidates who seemingly appeared out of nowhere. In 2008, Barack Obama was the fashionable outside pick, challenging the Clinton machine. In a 2016 cycle, colored by a rush of populism, Republicans' interest was piqued by Donald Trump from the moment he descended down the escalator. At the same time, some Democrats backed Senator Bernie Sanders, the Vermont Independent. In 2020, Pete Buttigieg was the so-called outsider, a small-town mayor with a name few could pronounce who was both a war veteran and a gay man. Now, as the players in the 2028 presidential race begin to emerge, voters, particularly on the Democratic side, are searching for the next outsider, even if the definition of just who is and is not an outsider is a bit elusive. Based on past precedent, an outsider can be someone outside of Washington, a political neophyte, a no-name congressman, or anyone who encapsulates the sheer frustration voters feel over the current political climate. They are tired of the partisanship. They are tired of being mad at friends and family over politics. They are tired of politicians who don't address the issues that they stress over every day, Mark Cuban, the billionaire business mogul, whose name is often bandied about as a potential outsider candidate, told The Hill. Cuban said voters want to elect someone who will reduce their stress. Politicians, particularly those who have been at it for a while, do the same shit over and over and over, he added. You know the definition of insanity. While outsiders were once considered people outside the political system, like Trump or even former New York City Mayor Michael Bloomberg, the billionaire who entered the 2020 Democratic presidential race, lately they've taken a different form, some political observers say. It's someone who is not part of building the system of where we are today, where the government is today, where our policies are today, said Susan Del Persio, the longtime Republican strategist who does not support Trump. It's someone who says we need to change the system, and I don't have all the answers, but I know what's happening now is wrong. It's someone who can successfully critique the status quo, Del Persio added. In Maine, for example, Graham Platner, the Democratic candidate for Senate who is an oyster farmer, has been gaining traction with voters by being someone who seems far removed from politics. Platner's appeal has been so great that he forced Janet Mills, who has been part of the political ecosystem in the state for years, out of the race earlier this month. In Texas, James Tallarico, a relatively unknown state representative, defeated Representative Jasmine Crockett in the Democratic primary, even after former Vice President Kamala Harris and other notable figures endorsed her. It's a different story for a presidential campaign where potential candidates need to have a rooted operation to get off the ground. So far, some names that have been mentioned in political circles include Stephen A. Smith, the sports broadcaster and Cuban, who told The Hill on Thursday that he would not consider jumping in. On Thursday, The New York Times listed Representative Alexandria Ocasio-Cortez, Democrat of New York, as an outsider and exiles from Trumpville on the Republican side, including the conservative media star Tucker Carlson and former Representative Marjorie Taylor Greene, Republican of Georgia, who have both broken with President Trump. Democratic strategist Anthony Coley said he considers an outsider as someone not from the Washington industrial complex and doesn't speak like a senator seeking cloture. Outside of the D.C. bubble is how I think of it, Coley said, adding that voters are angry about the system and the people who run it. In 2028, the Democratic nominee has to be someone Washington didn't create and can't control, a strong, plain-spoken voice with Clinton's political instincts, Obama's ability to inspire, Sanders' economic message, and a proven record of winning outside deep blue America, he said. Coley said while the field is still emerging and it's too early to say who could wade in, Southern Democrats, including Kentucky Governor Andy Beshear, who maintains a high approval rating in a red state, and possibly Mitch Landrieu, the former mayor of New Orleans, would be worthy outsider prospects. Del Percio said it's tougher to run as an outsider if you're a governor, because in order to run their state successfully, they have to be the ultimate insider. In the 2020 cycle, Buttigieg's candidacy worked because he offered a Midwest sensibility, she said. And someone like Representative Ro Khanna, Democrat of California, might work because most people have never heard of him, even with his role in getting the Jeffrey Epstein files released. He hasn't been defined nationally, Del Percio said of Khanna. Separately, an outsider could emerge on the Republican side, depending on Trump's standing toward the end of his term and if his poll numbers are as bad as we think they are. Del Percio said outsiders in both parties who are considering entering the race are likely being close-lipped for the time being. There's no reason to put your head up unless you absolutely have to, she said. The story: Jerome Powell ends term as Federal Reserve chief clouded by Trump tumult. Jerome Powell's stint leading the Federal Reserve is finished, but his battle with President Trump is far from over. Powell's second four-year term as chair of the Fed board ended Friday, 2 days after his successor Kevin Warsh was confirmed by the Senate as the bank's next chief. After leading the bank for the past 8 years through a series of political and economic crises, Powell is handing over the reins of the Fed to Warsh while pledging to keep a low profile. Even so, his decision to stay on the Fed board after the end of his chairmanship could keep Powell in Trump's crosshairs and define his legacy at the bank. Though Powell's term as Fed chair ended Friday, his separate 14-year term as a member of the Fed board does not expire until January 2028. While the vast majority of his predecessors left the bank upon the end of their chairmanships, Powell said he would remain at the Fed until he was confident that the bank had fought off the Trump administration's attacks on its independence. "I had long planned to be retiring," said Powell, 72, last month at his final

plan to be retiring, said Powell, 72, last month at his final press conference as Fed chair. The things that have happened in the last 3 months have, I think, left me with no choice but to stay until I see them through. Trump's pressure on Powell backfires. As Trump's first year back in the White House wound down, the president seemed ready to move on from his feud with Powell, with newly nominated Fed chief. Unlike several of Trump's first-term Fed nominees, Warsh had the unanimous support of Republican senators. The early resignation of former Fed board member Adriana Kugler also gave Trump more flexibility to shape the bank after Powell's departure, lining up what appeared to be a clear path for Warsh's confirmation. The president, however, upended his plans for the Fed with the opening of a legal battle with Powell and the bank. Treasury Secretary Scott Bessent and Senate Banking Committee Chair Tim Scott have criticized Powell for remaining on the board, saying he is breaking with decades of precedent, explaining the Ian Katz, managing partner at Capital Alpha. But the other side is that the Trump administration's attacks on Fed independence, including an attempt to fire Governor Lisa Cook, and the DOJ investigation of Powell were also unprecedented. Many believe that Bessent's and Scott's comments, in fact, validate Powell's decision to stick around. Powell revealed in December that he and the Fed were under criminal investigation by the Justice Department, which was probing his handling of renovations to its Washington, D.C. headquarters, and his testimony about the matter before the Senate. In response, Senator Tom Tillis, Republican of North Carolina, a member of the Senate Banking Committee, announced that he would block all Trump Fed nominees from reaching the floor until the probe was concluded. Tillis lifted his blockade after U.S. Attorney Jeanine Pirro announced that the investigation would be taken up by the Fed's own Inspector General. While Powell said he was encouraged by the decision, he made clear that he did not yet think the Fed was out of the woods. I worry that these attacks are battering the institution and putting at risk the thing that really matters to the public, which is the ability to conduct monetary policy without taking into consideration political factors, Powell said, adding that he would leave the Fed for good once this investigation is well and truly over, with transparency and finality. How Powell staying affects the Fed. Powell has promised to keep a low profile while serving on the Fed board, despite the unusual circumstances of his presence, and not to be a shadow chair challenging Warsh's influence. Taken at his word, Powell would likely return to being a moderate voice on interest rates among the increasingly fractious Federal Open Market Committee, which is divided over how best to respond to the Iran-driven inflation surge. While Powell may no longer be steering Fed policy, he could still have a significant impact on the future of the central bank due to the unique way its board is constructed. Each of the Fed board's 7 members serves a staggered 14-year term, but the length of a term does not reset when a new board member replaces a departing one. If Powell left the Fed altogether Friday, Trump would have been able to nominate Warsh to serve the remainder of Powell's term as a board member while keeping another Fed board seat open for a different nominee. Instead, Trump was forced to nominate Warsh to the Fed board seat temporarily held by former White House chief economist Stephen Moran, whom the president nominated to replace Kugler last year after her abrupt departure. Chairman Powell has been pretty clear, saying that he's going to stay on as Governor Powell after his term as chairman ends, and I'll say from my own experience as the incoming chairman of the Council of Economic Advisers that transitions are important, Moran said last week in an interview on Fox Business Network's Mornings with Maria, with Maria Bartiromo. I think it could be helpful for Chairman Powell to help with the transition, but I think it's important to make sure that it's a transition period and that there's nothing sort of more nefarious going on. The story: candidates face off on affordability in final California gubernatorial debate. 7 candidates running for California's top office engaged in a 5th and final debate on Thursday evening that largely centered around the issue of affordability. The candidates were asked to provide their closing pitch to voters to address a growing number of cost of living

0: been concerns, including rising gas, grocery, and housing prices in the state ahead of California's primary election on June 2. The frontrunner in the race, former Health and Human Services, or HHS, Secretary Xavier Becerra, again faced tough question on his economic platform, particularly his stance on single-payer health care, also known as Medicare for All. The popular Democratic objective advocates for replacing private health insurance with a government-run universal coverage health care system. Becerra has repeatedly expressed his support for implementing the policy in California. However, Democratic billionaire Tom Steyer pushed the former Biden administration official about an endorsement and donations he received from the California Medical Association, which opposes this effort. The group's president said Becerra told him and other doctors during a private meeting very clearly that at this point he wasn't supportive of single payer, according to a local PBS station, KQED. When it comes to single payer, you went and talked to the largest lobbying group in the state of California, and the head of that group the next day said you were very clearly indicated you were against single payer, said Steyer, who supported Nike tennis shoes on stage. And they didn't just say it, they endorsed you, and they gave you the maximum amount of money that they can give a candidate, he continued. So are they lying? Becerra is now the leading candidate in the race by a slim margin after the previous frontrunner, former Representative Eric Swalwell, Democrat of California, dropped out last month. An Emerson College polling and Inside California Politics poll released on Wednesday found the Democrat polling at 19%, only 2 percentage points ahead of Steyer and Republican candidate Steve Hilton, a former Fox News host. Former Representative Katie Porter, Democrat of California, pushed Becerra on his economic platform, holding up a handwritten sign that read, "What is your revenue plan, please, Mr. Becerra?" Becerra responded by pointing to his service on the House Ways and Means Committee. During his time in Congress, he said he would propose changing the tax code to ensure everyone pays their fair share. Porter laid out her own four concrete policies to bring down costs in the state, including affordable housing options, free child care, free tuition at state universities, and eliminating state income taxes on residents who earn less than $100,000 annually. California is one of the most expensive states in the nation, with higher gas and rent prices than the national average. The Iran war has driven up fuel costs across the U.S., and particularly in California, where the average price of standard gas was up to over $6 a gallon on Thursday. Hilton advocated for boosting oil production off of California's coast, a move supported by the Trump administration and opposed by Democrats to offset these heightened costs. The price is the highest in the country because instead of getting oil and gas from our own oil production here in California, we are shipping it 7,500 miles in giant supertankers, spewing out carbon emissions, the Republicans said. In the name of climate, we are increasing carbon emissions. We need some common sense here, he added. The candidates also needled Becerra over whether he had knowledge of a fraud scheme involving his campaign funds. His former political advisor Dana Williamson pled guilty on Thursday to three felonies related to a plan to steal $225,000 from one of Becerra's campaign accounts. Becerra's former chief of staff Sean McCluskey and Sacramento lobbyist Greg Campbell also pled guilty last year. "You shouldn't be in this race. You should be preparing your criminal defense," Hilton said to the former HHS secretary. Earlier Thursday, Steyer posted on the social platform X that Becerra likely broke state law, and now he's at the center of an ongoing criminal investigation. Becerra, who has not been charged with any crimes related to the investigation, told the event moderators that he had nothing to do with the fraud scheme. The debate was co-hosted by the San Francisco Examiner and CBS News California in San Francisco. The story, Navy Admiral Epic Fury could force tough cuts, personnel problems by July. Navy Operations Chief Admiral Darrell Cottle said Thursday that without supplemental funding for the U.S. war in Iran, he will have to implement cuts in training, routine operations, and personnel by July. the fiscal 2026 budget didn't bake in, Operation Epic Fury, Caudill said during a House Armed Services Committee hearing. You see a large Navy force in the Middle East, so we're burning bright, but it does come at a cost, and it comes at operational costs. To have the funds necessary to continue the war effort, which is quickly racking up fuel costs, operating hours, maintenance dollars, and munitions, I do fear that I'll have to start making decisions in July timeframe, Caudill said. He added that manpower accounts will take a hit without additional funding, with the Navy having to put a hold on between 12,000 and 15,000 new sailors he's trying to give a permanent change of station, or PCS. My record recruiting is going to be thwarted without additional funding to PCS, to those individuals from boot camp and pay enlistment and reenlistment bonuses, according to Caudill. The cost of the U.S.-Israeli war in Iran continues to balloon since it began on February 28. As of Tuesday, the Pentagon has assessed its price tag at nearly $29 billion, up from $25 billion 2 weeks ago. The Defense Department has had to pull funding from various accounts to fund the conflict, with the White House expected to ask Congress for an $80 billion to $100 billion supplemental to foot the bill, with a large chunk to backfill depleted munitions used in the fighting. But the prospects for that request are in big trouble, GOP senators told The Hill this week, as lawmakers have grown frustrated with the administration's lack of a clear plan in the war, from which President Trump is currently seeking an off-ramp. Congress is still waiting for the unofficial supplemental request. Representative Ken Calvert, Republican of California, on Tuesday said it would be helpful to get sooner rather than later so we can get to work. I would hope we can get a supplemental bill here soon, Calvert, the chair of the House Appropriations Subcommittee on Defense, told Defense Secretary Pete Hegseth during a panel hearing. Obviously, we know of the munitions issue, and we know of the cost of this conflict. Any idea of when we're going to get this supplemental? Hegseth declined to answer, saying only that the Pentagon is well aware of all of those dynamics. The story: do gas tax holidays actually bring relief at the pump? Gas prices have surged amid the war with Iran, and while President Trump has called for suspending the federal gas tax, state-level tax relief could ultimately provide bigger savings at the pump. National gas prices have climbed to more than $4.50 per gallon, roughly $1.50 higher than before the war began. Most of the increase has been driven by higher oil prices tied to disruptions in the Strait of Hormuz, but policymakers are increasingly looking at tax breaks as one of the few ways they can quickly lower costs for drivers. Taxes on fees on gas amount to an average of 51 cents per gallon. In the U.S., about 18 cents of that is the federal gas tax, while the remaining 33 cents comes from state taxes and fees. Those state-level taxes and fees range from as high as 71 cents per gallon in California to as low as 9 cents in Alaska. Most states have a higher gasoline tax than the federal government does, said Patrick DeHaan, head of petroleum analysis at Gas Buddy. Against that backdrop, several states, including Georgia, Indiana, and Kentucky, have rolled out gas tax relief measures in response to rising prices. Have state gas tax holidays had an impact? Last week, Indiana Governor Mike Braun, Republican, suspended the state's gasoline excise tax through June 7. The order also extended a suspension of the state's gas use tax. Those taxes are collected at the distributor level rather than at the pump, but Indiana drivers have already seen relief. The average price of gas in Indiana has dropped about 40 cents per gallon over the past week, according to Gas Buddy. Meanwhile, the national average is down just 2 cents over the same period. Georgia has taken a similar approach. Governor Brian Kemp, Republican, signed a bill in March suspending the state's motor fuel excise tax through May 19. Gas in Georgia was $3.98 per gallon as of Thursday, about 55 cents lower than the national average. A year ago, Georgia gas prices were roughly 30 cents below the national average, Gas Buddy data shows. But gas tax holidays also come at a steep cost, limiting how often states are willing to use them. The tax breaks in Indiana are expected to cost state coffers $104 million and local governments $52 million, according to the Indiana Capital Chronicle. Other state leaders, including Florida Governor Ron DeSantis, Republican, and New York Governor Kathy Hochul, Democrat, have resisted calls for gas tax holidays and questioned their effectiveness. Crude oil accounted for the largest share of what Americans paid at the pump in February, about 52%, while all taxes made up a much smaller share, roughly 18%, according to the Energy Information Administration. Do gas tax holidays actually reach drivers? Because state gas taxes and fees vary widely, the impact of a state gas tax holiday would depend heavily on where drivers live. As of January, state taxes and fees on gas averaged about 33 cents per gallon. It's also not clear how much of a gas tax holiday, whether federal or state, would ultimately be reflected in the price at the pump, though DeHaan said the majority of the savings would likely be passed on to consumers. If they don't lower their price, the station down the street will, or the station down the street from that station will, DeHaan said, emphasizing that competition would push retailers to pass any tax savings through to drivers. The Penn-Wharton budget model analyzed the impact of state gas tax holidays in 2022, and found that most of the savings were passed on to consumers at some point through lower gas prices. In Maryland, roughly 72% of the tax savings reached consumers, while in Connecticut, the figure ranged between 71% and 87%. The Bipartisan Policy Center recently created a calculator that allows drivers to estimate the impact of a gas tax holiday based on their state and vehicle. At the federal level, Trump's push for a gas tax holiday would require congressional approval and faces an uphill climb. The Committee for a Responsible Federal Budget says a federal gas tax holiday would cost billions each month and only marginally reduce consumer costs. Critics have warned that suspending the tax would deplete the Highway Trust Fund, which finances most federal spending for highways and mass transit. The story is The Hill's Morning Report. Cassidy's fight for survival tests Louisiana's new primary system. In today's issue, Cassidy makes his stand. Trump touts accomplishments in China. Supreme Court pauses abortion pill order. CIA director visits Cuba. If Senator Bill Cassidy, Republican of Louisiana, survives the weekend, it will be no thanks to his fellow Louisiana Republican leaders. Cassidy is staring down the most difficult race of his career as he faces two primary opponents, Representative Julia Letlow, Republican of Louisiana, and State Treasurer John Fleming. The most significant obstacle Cassidy faces may be opposition from President Trump, who has endorsed Letlow and railed against the incumbent for years, dating back to Cassidy's decision to vote to convict Trump in his second impeachment trial for his role in the January 6, 2021 Capitol attack. But a significant change in Louisiana's electoral system starting this year presents another barrier that Cassidy didn't have to face during either of his past two Senate campaigns. The state has for about 15 years employed a jungle primary for all races except for U.S. presidential elections. That system had all candidates, regardless of party, compete on the same ballot, and the top two best performers would advance to face each other in a runoff if no candidate won a majority of the vote. But that changed after Governor Jeff Landry, Republican, signed a law in 2024 to replace the system, reestablishing partisan primaries for various offices, including Congress. Cassidy pushed back against the change as it advanced through Louisiana's GOP-controlled legislature in 2024, and some speculated that it was specifically intended to make ousting Cassidy easier, though advocates have denied that. Louisiana Lieutenant Governor Billy Nungesser, Republican, a critic of the closed primaries, told the Louisiana Illuminator he believes the change was made with Cassidy in mind. I think the real push for this race was to beat Bill Cassidy for Senate. Let's call it like it is, non-guesser told the outlet. That appears to me to be the real focus of why this was kind of pushed down our throats. Whether it was tailor-made for Cassidy's ouster, the effect has been clear since the law was signed. The handwriting has been on the wall ever since the election procedure was changed that this was going to be a tough race for Bill Cassidy. Pearson Cross, a political science professor at the University of Louisiana, told The Hill's Julia Mueller, Cassidy's vote to impeach Trump points to an independent streak that was a strength in a jungle primary, but it could be a weakness in the partisan primary, especially as his opponents have accused him of being insufficiently conservative and loyal to the president. Cassidy's relationship with Trump soured after his vote in 2021 to convict him in the impeachment case, and it hasn't significantly improved since then. The Louisiana Republican Party censured Cassidy for his vote. The senator has also refused to endorse Trump in the 2024 election, calling on him to drop out over the criminal indictments he faced. Most recently, he received Trump's fury as the president pulled his nomination of Casey Means to be U.S. Surgeon General, accusing Cassidy of standing in the way. That generated backlash from members of the Make America Healthy Again movement, including Health and Human Services Secretary Robert F. Kennedy Jr., with whom Cassidy has publicly clashed. MAHA Action, the advocacy arm of the movement, pledged to spend $1 million trying to oust Cassidy, a gastroenterologist and staunch advocate for childhood vaccines. Polling has painted a murky picture of what might happen Saturday, despite having endorsements from Trump and Landry. Letlow hasn't significantly pulled away from her opponents in most surveys. Fleming has also performed relatively well in the polls, despite a lack of many high-profile endorsements. A runoff appears almost certain with three major candidates in the race. Letlow appears most likely to make it, as she has most consistently led in the relatively limited number of polls that would still leave Fleming and Cassidy battling for second. The most recent poll from the right-leaning pollster Quantas Insights released last week showed Letlow leading with 42%, followed by Fleming with 30% and Cassidy with 20%. An earlier survey from Emerson College polling showed the candidates essentially deadlocked, with Fleming narrowly ahead with 28% to Letlow's 27% and Cassidy's 21%. Another poll released last week suggested better news for Cassidy, showing him in second, 6 points behind Letlow. Still, one constant finding from all polling has been the non-Cassidy vote well above 50%, suggesting more challenges lie ahead for Cassidy if he makes it through Saturday. Smart take with Blake Berman. Homeland Security Secretary Mark Wayne Mullen recently warned that the shutdown of the Department of Homeland Security has put World Cup security preparations months behind. The first match is set to kick off here in less than a month, and games will be played in 11 U.S. cities. Mike Cena, the executive director of the Northern California Regional Intelligence Center, who's helping secure San Francisco's games, is echoing similar concerns. "We shut down the ability to actually move the money and get the training for people," Cena told me. "It puts us in a very bad place," he added. Resources of all kinds have been and will continue to be used to ensure the safety of fans at World Cup matches. Perhaps the only people working harder than the players in the lead-up to the games are the law enforcement professionals trying to secure them. Three things to know. South Carolina Governor Henry McMaster, Republican, has called a special legislative session to try to advance a new congressional map that would eliminate Representative James Clyburn's Democrat of South Carolina. Questions remain as to whether enough support exists to change the district lines. The House Ethics Committee said it's investigating allegations of sexual misconduct against Representative Chuck Edwards, Republican of North Carolina, who said he plans to comply with the probe. Federal Reserve Chair Jerome Powell's term leading the agency comes to an end today, making way for Kevin Warsh to succeed him after being confirmed by the Senate. Powell will remain on the Fed's Board of Governors. Leading the day, what Xi said, Trump has already been touting successes he achieved from his trip to Beijing, but those wins haven't been acknowledged by his Chinese counterpart, at least not yet. Trump has announced multiple commitments he said Chinese President Xi Jinping agreed to during their first meeting Thursday, tied to both domestic and foreign policy priorities. In an interview with Fox News host Sean Hannity, Trump said Xi agreed for his country to purchase soybeans, energy, and jets from the U.S. He also said Xi committed to withholding military equipment from Iran. China has maintained throughout the war that it is not supplying Iran with weapons, but the New York Times reported Wednesday that U.S. officials said Chinese companies have been discussing arms sales with Iran. A White House official said in a readout of the meeting between Trump and Xi that both sides agreed the Strait of Hormuz must remain open and that Iran cannot have a nuclear weapon. The Chinese readout of their interactions didn't mention these commitments. Instead, it was more vague, discussing the importance of strong economic ties between the U.S. and China and warning the U.S. on the issue of Taiwan. The lack of clarity leaves at least some questions about what exactly had been agreed to as the summit entered its second and final day. Access preserved. The Supreme Court permitted access to the abortion pill mifepristone to remain in place Thursday as a lawsuit proceeds through the legal system, pausing a lower court order that had blocked it. The court ruled, over the dissents of Justices Samuel Alito and Clarence Thomas, that a May 1 order from the U.S. Court of Appeals for the Fifth Circuit should be frozen. The appeals court had reinstated a requirement for women to have an in-person visit with a health care provider to obtain the mifepristone. The ruling permits access for women to the pill through telehealth and by mail for now, but it isn't the end of the case, which will now go back to the appeals court for arguments. It could eventually return to the Supreme Court. At the center of the case is a 2023 Food and Drug Administration, or FDA, regulation allowing mifepristone to be prescribed without an in-person doctor appointment, including in pharmacies. Louisiana sued the FDA, arguing the regulation violated its near-total abortion ban and undermined state sovereignty. Stepping down, U.S. Border Patrol Chief Michael Banks announced Thursday that he is retiring after nearly a year and a half leading the agency. Banks revealed his retirement, which is effective immediately, in an email to his colleagues, saying his time overseeing the agency was the honor of my lifetime. He was appointed to the role by Trump after serving as an agent and Texas border czar. After over 37 years in public service to the people of the United States of America, it is time for me to retire and return home to Texas to focus on my family and ranch, Banks said. Banks' retirement comes after the Washington Examiner reported that he was accused of unethical behavior as an agent. The outlet reported last month that six current and former Border Patrol employees said Banks was known to take regular trips abroad for sex with prostitutes. A spokesperson for U.S. Customs and Border Protection told the outlet that the allegations were more than a decade old and reviewed years ago. They said the matter was closed. A senior administration official told the Examiner that Homeland Security Secretary Mark Wayne Mullen met on Wednesday with National Border Patrol Council President Paul Perez to discuss Banks ahead of a second story about Banks that officials anticipated would come out Thursday, painting him in poor light. Banks' departure marks the latest instance of turnover at the Department of Homeland Security. Todd Lyons, the acting head of U.S. Immigration and Customs Enforcement, or ICE, plans to leave his job at the end of the month for a role in the private sector. Legal battle begins. A new congressional map passed by the Florida legislature faces its first legal test today as a state judge hears a challenge seeking to block it from taking effect in the midterms. Governor Ron DeSantis, Republican, signed the map into law after the Supreme Court further restricted use of the Voting Rights Act, emboldening Republicans to redraw their state's congressional lines. for the November elections to pick up as many seats as possible. The new map in the Sunshine State could net the GOP up to 4 seats, but it faces a challenge from lawsuits filed on voters' behalf, arguing the new map violates a state constitutional amendment prohibiting partisan gerrymandering. The Associated Press reported a legal brief filed on behalf of the Florida Senate asserts no partisan intent on the map has been proven. In the where and when, the president is returning from Beijing to the White House. The House will convene at 9 a.m. The Senate won't meet today. Zoom in, still MIA, scrutiny is rising over the continued absence of two lawmakers who have missed weeks of votes without explanation. The absences of Representatives Tom Keene Jr., Republican of New Jersey, and Frederica Wilson, Democrat of Florida, come as both parties are pushing for full attendance, contending with narrow margins in the House. Keene hasn't voted since March 5 as he deals with what his campaign has called a personal medical issue, declining to elaborate further. The congressman released a statement late last month saying he expects to return to a full schedule and be at 100% in the near future, but he still remained absent as the House came back from recess this week. Wilson, who is 83 years old, hasn't voted since April 17. The Hill's Emily Brooks reports that her absence was largely unnoticed and unexplained until reporter Jamie Dupree noted her absence in a post online, leading reporters to ask House Minority Leader Hakeem Jeffries, Democrat of New York, about it. Jeffries said Wilson is recovering from a procedure and will be back shortly. Republicans have said they don't know what Keene's medical issue is and don't know when he'll return. The New York Times pressed Keene's office on why he has not been seen in New Jersey or Washington for so long. His chief of staff responded, "There's no cameras where Tom is." Brooks reported the absences are igniting a debate about how transparent lawmakers should be about health issues and the line between respecting privacy and the public's right to know. Elsewhere, running on empty, CIA Director John Ratcliffe met with Cuban officials in Havana on Thursday as the country's energy minister said the island is out of oil and diesel. A statement from the Cuban government said the delegation came at the request of the U.S. government. The trip came one day after Cuban energy minister Vicente de la Olave said on state media that Cuba has absolutely no fuel left amid a U.S. blockade that has cut off the country's energy imports. He said the country's electric grid was in critical condition with rolling blackouts lasting as long as 22 hours per day, increasing in Havana. The Trump administration has imposed an oil embargo on Cuba since the aftermath of the U.S. operations to capture former Venezuelan leader Nicolas Maduro. Earlier this year, Venezuela has been a top provider of oil to Cuba before the operation. Trump has warned other countries not to do business with Cuba, and he and other members of the administration have voiced support for regime change. The U.S. and Cuba have held high-level talks to find a resolution to the standoff, but there have been no signs of a pending breakthrough. A CIA official stressed that the window for negotiations is finite. The agency said Ratcliffe delivered a message from Trump that the U.S. is prepared to seriously discuss economic and security issues, but only if Cuba makes fundamental changes. And finally, congrats to this week's Morning Report quiz winners. They were ready to go with some quick facts on China and the U.S.-Chinese relationship. Here's who went 4 for 4. Richard Basnick, Stan Wasser, Chuck Schoenberger, Rick Schmidtke, Carmine Petracca, Jess Elger, Ned Southoff, Sari Wish, William Chittum, Mark Ryan, Michael Solanik, Janessa Wagner, Dennis Barksdale, Steve Comer, Mark R. Williamson, Jack Barshe, M. Whitehouse, Robert Bradley, Steve James, Naomi Petracca, and Savannah Petracca. China is roughly 2,200 years old, dating back to the first unification in 221 BC. The last Chinese dynasty before the abolition of the monarchy was the Qing dynasty, which lasted from 1636 to 1912. Jimmy Carter formally normalized relations with China in 1979, 7 years after Richard Nixon's historic trip. Despite a common myth to the contrary, the Great Wall of China cannot be seen from the moon with the naked eye. In clear conditions, it can be seen from low Earth orbit. The story chance of a super El Nino grows, and it's just around the corner. El Nino is waiting in the wings. An updated forecast released by the National Weather Service on Thursday gave the climate phenomenon an 82% chance of taking over at some point between May and July. As the year goes on, the odds of an El Nino grow even higher. National forecasters say there's a 96% chance of El Nino lasting through the winter, the season when it typically reaches peak strength. As we wait for El Nino to officially begin, anticipation is building that we may see what's called a super El Nino. A very strong super El Nino are rare. There have only been four since 1950, with the last one occurring from 2015 to 2016. The chance of seeing a super El Nino in 2026 has grown. Since last month's climate update, there's about a 35% probability the El Nino late this year will be very strong, a 25% it'll be categorized as strong, and about a 20% chance it'll be moderate. There's an even smaller probability it will be weak or not form at all. How strong the El Nino ends up being is determined by sea surface temperatures in the Pacific Ocean near the equator. The warmer the water, the stronger the El Nino. What would a super El Nino look like? A super El Nino doesn't automatically mean crazy storms or dangerous heat waves. There's actually a big misconception about what a super El Nino would mean. Stronger El Nino events do not ensure strong impacts. They can only make certain impacts more likely, the Climate Prediction Center said Thursday. Essentially, it's looking increasingly likely we'll see the signature El Nino impacts, which include warm, dry winter weather in the northern half of the country and a wetter, colder winter for the southern states. If El Nino starts in the summer, as it's predicted to, it could also turbocharge summer temperatures and contribute to heat waves. A strong El Nino could mean an especially quiet hurricane season in the Atlantic, but a stronger tropical storm season on the Pacific side. The story why U.S. flags are flying at half-staff on Friday and the proper way to lower yours. If you fly an American flag in your yard or outside your business, you'll want to lower it to half-staff on Friday. Flags can be flown at half-staff for any number of reasons, usually to honor a figure after their death, or on specific holidays. Governors can order the flags in their states to be flown at half-staff for similar reasons. Nebraska Governor Jim Pillen, for example, issued such an order for Friday in honor of an Omaha native who was killed in World War II. His remains were identified last year, and an interment will be held on Friday. Flags across the country are set to fly at half-staff for a different reason. In an order released Monday, President Trump called for all flags to be lowered on Friday in honor of Peace Officers Memorial Day. The day is meant to honor those serving in law enforcement and those who lost their lives in the line of duty. Peace Officers Memorial Day falls within Police Week, an annual observation in May to honor the courage, sacrifice, and dedication of law enforcement officers. Per U.S. code, anyone lowering the flag should first hoist it to the peak for an instant and then lower it to the half-staff position. Before it is lowered for the day, it should again be raised to the peak before it is lowered for the day.
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7: Good morning, good afternoon, good evening, and welcome to our show number 1089. And if you're a mom and you're listening to the live version of our show, happy Mother's Day. Well, out in our Talking Birds garden, now being overseen by Seymour, the Talking Birds garden frog, we have a nesting birds update. Yeah, those birds. House wrens are nesting in one of our garden nest boxes. They put some twigs in both of the houses or the boxes there recently and chose one of them to be their actual nest. House wrens are famous or infamous for not taking kindly to other birds nesting near them, although we have had other species sharing the garden, so we'll see if something else might still happen nesting-wise. And the house wrens do seem to be tolerating the presence of Seymour. Well, it's plurting month here at Talking Birds. Plurting, if you haven't heard about it, is a term formed from the words picking up litter while birding. In addition to inviting listeners to become proud plurters through the Get Involved tab at TalkingBirds.com, we've also asked our current proud plurters to send us a plurting audio postcard. And we have another one to air today from Lake City, Florida. Hello, John.
8: Hello, Ray. John Middleton here with Four Rivers Audubon. I'm standing underneath our purple martin gourds at Alligator Lake Park in Lake City, Florida, because it's in this park where we found an anhinga killed by monofilament line and began to pick up trash as we went. We don't turn it into a work day. We just pick up what we get as we go along. Then there's this podcast I listened to, and several of us listened to, and they started calling it plurting. Well, we adopted that as an official stance at Four Rivers Audubon. We plurted on all of our outings. We don't make it a work day. We just pick up what we can along the way, but especially dangerous things like plastics and monofilament line. We hope everybody who birds will leave a safer trail behind them by picking up trash as they go. Thank you for all you do, Ray. Bye-bye.
7: Bye-bye, and thank you, John, and thanks to all your fellow plurters there at Four Rivers Audubon. We'd love to hear more plurting audio postcards, and if you're plurting, we hope you'll tell us about it by recording a little piece, as John has done, and by sending it right here to this email address. It's ray@talkingbirds.com, ray@talkingbirds.com. Now here's a bird with a really cool song. This doesn't sound a lot like a house wren, I don't think. If you've heard our show before, you know that we're playing that right now because it's our mystery bird. And we're doing a preview of the mystery bird contest coming along later in the show with some wonderful prizes at stake. Our mystery bird is a handsome sparrow. Although sparrow is not part of its name, the male is mostly black with large white wing patches, a short tail edged in white, and a chunky blue-gray bill. Females have sandy brown plumage with thin chest striping and a white throat patch. Our bird breeds on prairie habitat in south central Canada and the central U.S. down through northern Texas, with wintering territory in the southwest states and Mexico. It feeds on seeds, invertebrates, and some fruits. Insects comprise the bulk of their diet from spring through autumn. That's our mystery bird, and the number to call I'll give you in a second here, but I wanted to mention these prizes. The first one is the beautiful Broom Squirrel Solution 150 feeder. Genuinely squirrel-proof and chew-proof as well. Easy to clean, too. And it features that vented seed tray that keeps the seed fresh and dry. Kind of important there. And we have a one-year subscription to the great birding magazine BWD, founded way back when and now back again better than ever. BWD.com is the place to go to learn more about it. Prizes on our Mystery Bird Contest, and here is that phone number so you'll have it ready when we do the actual contest a little bit later. That would be 781-837-4900, 781-837-4900, the Mystery Bird Contest coming along here very shortly. We are most fortunate to be welcoming new Talkin' Birds ambassadors so far every week on our show from all over as they help us spread the word about, well, our show and about what we're trying to spread the word about, which is birds and birding, nature and conservation. Thank you to Bailey from Frederick, Maryland. Bailey says he was recruited by his good friend Bill Gillette. You probably heard that name if you've listened to the show for a while. Thank you, Bailey, for becoming a Talking Birds ambassador. And thank you, Bill. Bill Gillette. Bill is one of our super ambassadors. He's recruited a bunch of folks as listeners of our show, and he's recruited a bunch of folks who are listeners to become Talking Birds ambassadors. We want to be like Bill and recruit more listeners to join the ambassadors family. And you can help us get the word out about birds and birding and conservation by becoming an ambassador. And to do it, just click on the Get Involved tab at talkingbirds.com, and you'll see how easy it is to do it. Well, still to come today, we'll talk with Youth Mentor Award winner Tasha Messer about her work in Georgia with young birders and plurders. Also today, Mike O'Connor will join us for a Let's Ask Mike Almost Live from the Archive segment about keeping your hummingbirds healthy. And up next, we head for the coast to meet today's featured feathered friend, presented by the bigger and better BWD magazine, with each large format issue packed with beautiful photographs, illustrations, and in-depth articles ranging from backyard birds to birding abroad. Experience birds up close with BWD at bwdmagazine.com. Today's featured feathered friend, the semi-palmated plover, is often described as looking like a miniature killdeer, but with a single black band across its breast, while the killdeer sports two. The semi-palmated plover is a bit bigger than a piping plover, but with much darker plumage, rich brown on the head and back, and its black band completely encircles its chest and nape. The semi-palmated plover's hunting style is like that of the American robin, using visual clues to find prey, running a few steps, pausing, then thrusting at its target on the ground, even pulling up earthworms as robins do, and adding marine worms to their diet, along with horseshoe crab eggs, snails and clams, and spiders and beetles as they forage on mud flats and muddy margins across freshwater, brackish, and saltwater habitats. Our bird breeds in mossy or sandy tundra environments from Alaska in the west to Newfoundland and Nova Scotia in the east, and winters along the Pacific coast from Washington to coastal Mexico, as well as on the U.S. South Atlantic coast, the Gulf Coast, and Caribbean islands. The semi-palmated plover is among the few shorebirds whose populations appear to be stable. There certainly are survival challenges for the bird. Huge numbers are killed by hunters in South America each year. Oil spills and other kinds of pollution take their tolls, while sea level rise and climate change are having big impacts on their Arctic breeding habitat. Still, the conservation group Partners in Flight estimates the global population, all in Canada and Alaska, at 200,000 individuals, and they rate the bird as a species of low conservation concern. Here's an example of the bird's chirping call. By the way, we've called the bird a plover, but the jury may be forever out on that pronunciation. There are plenty of plover pronouncers out there. And to avoid further controversy, we'll wrap up by using the scientific name for today's Talkin' Birds featured feathered friend, Charadrius semipalmatus. Welcome again to our show, number 1089. Well, we met Tasha Messer when she signed up as a Talking Birds ambassador some time ago, and we've since learned about her great work as the park naturalist with the DeKalb County, Georgia Department of Recreation, Parks, and Cultural Affairs. In 2025, she led two teams in the annual Georgia Youth Birding Competition, in which both of her teams won awards, and in which she received the Mentor Award after she spent nearly 200 hours prepping and mentoring the teams. Well, this year she has outdone herself by leading three teams in the competition, with each of them winning awards and with her being named Mentor of the Year again. Quite appropriately, she calls herself Naturalist Tasha, and she joins us now to tell us a bit more about her work introducing folks of all ages to the plants and wildlife and ecosystems of DeKalb County's parks. Well, good morning, Tasha, and congratulations on your team's successes and on your latest mentor award.
9: Thank you so much. It is a pleasure to be here. You make me sound good, them sound good.
7: I'm just reflecting the reality here, that's all. Well, Tasha, it's a big year in the Peach State with the 100th anniversary of the Birds Georgia Audubon chapter. And that organization had a lot to do with your becoming a naturalist, right?
9: Absolutely. So Birds Georgia definitely is near and dear to my heart. I've learned so much from them in three particular programs. I became a master birder first, and then shortly after that, I took a course called Taking Wing, which is specific for educators. And then a step further than that, I became a Georgia Beloved Naturalist. And so through those programmings, all supported by Birds Georgia, I've learned a lot. And taking them right back into giving them to our community members, the things that I've learned.
7: Wonderful. And by the way, we talked to Birds Georgia Executive Director Adam Betchul on our show back in February. Anybody would like to check that out? It's show number 1078. And you had a lot of other mentors for yourself, right, Tasha, in addition to Birds Georgia to get you on your path.
9: Oh my gosh. I would like to even attribute my childhood. My childhood was one that allowed for me to be very curious. And so that is important. I remember I was actually ahead of this. I thought, what was my first memory? And my first memory of even being interested in birds was through looking in either atlases or encyclopedias. And I remember state birds. I thought, ooh, state birds. I had discovered that there were state birds. And,
7: yeah.
9: And the rest is history. I had a project once in sixth grade or so where I decided that I was going to figure out if homosexuality existed in birds, not knowing if that would foretell anything, but I did. And it was a very interesting project.
7: Well, you certainly passed along your knowledge in a beautiful way here with your teams and the Bird Georgia competition and so much more with DeKalb County. And I'm happy to note, Tasha, that you are a proud plurter. And for folks unfamiliar with the term, plurting is kind of our mashup of the words picking up litter while birding, plurting. And you've introduced the term and the activity to a lot of young birders, right?
9: Young birders and multi-generational, to tell you the truth. Mm-hmm. So I have to give Travis Audubon in Austin, Texas some credit for this because they are who introduced me. But again, all of this is by way of Birds Georgia. After becoming that master birder, I wanted to fledge, so to speak, and learn some different things that other Audubons were doing. Mm-hmm. And so I was traveling to Austin, looked up their Audubon, and they had a plurting event going on. So I went, and I noticed that the lead of that event was faster than Merlin. So not only did I learn this practice of plurting, I also learned that, hey, I could use Merlin, the Bird ID app through Cornell Labs of Ornithology, to masterfully gain more knowledge and utilize that app more usefully. And so I did. Now I'm a bit faster than Merlin too.
10: Wow, really, really pretty impressive there. By the way, this is May is Plurting Month here on Talking Bird, so we're encouraging folks to become proud plurters. Easy to do at our website. Just go to talkingbirds.com/plurting, and you will find that. And by the way, Tasha, I'll be sending some proud plurter badges to you for your young birders, right? I think you've requested a dozen of them. Am I right?
9: I have, and I wanted to let you know that they actually get that as a, we have an in-house ceremony for them to honor all that they have done, because it's multifaceted and layered. And so they do practice plurting as a way to get prepared for that youth birding competition. Mm-hmm. So we do a lot of things right here within the recreation center where I get the after-school kids and work with them. And then we go out to the different parks. And so I do plurt at four different locations that I steward within DeKalb County Recreation, Parks, and Cultural Affairs. But I wanted to let you know, I look back at my Eventbrite registrations and noticed that my very first plurting session happened in May, not knowing any of this. Like, this is all coincidental.
10: Yeah.
9: May, it was actually, I looked it up, it was actually May the 4th.
10: Mm-hmm.
9: It was my very first, May 4th, 2025, was my very first plurting session at Constitution Lakes Park.
10: All right. Nice anniversary there. We're just about out of time, but Tasha, how can folks follow you and your good work?
9: They can follow me out here in these trees on Instagram. That is my hashtag out here in these trees, and also on Instagram, Parks Naturalist Tasha.
10: All right. Out here in these trees.
9: Yes.
10: And Parks Naturalist Tasha. Tasha Messer is the park naturalist with the DeKalb County, Georgia Department of Recreation, Parks, and Cultural Affairs. She's also an award-winning youth mentor and a proud plurter. Tasha, thanks for being on the show, and keep up the great work.
9: Thank you.
10: Tasha Messer, a.k.a. Naturalist Tasha, here on Talking Birds. And up next, it's our Mystery Bird Contest in just 1 minute.
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10: Here's our mystery bird again. Our mystery bird contest is underway. If you haven't been a winner on our show within the last 3 months, you are eligible to call in and take a try or give the answer to that ID or to that bird. Here's the number. It's 781-837-4900. And I will be sure to give it again. Our mystery bird is a handsome sparrow, although sparrow is not part of its name. The male is mostly black with large white wing patches, a short tail edged in white, and a chunky blue-gray bill. Females have sandy brown plumage with thin chest striping and a white throat patch. Our bird breeds on prairie habitat in south central Canada and the central U.S. down through northern Texas, with wintering territory in the southwest states and Mexico. It feeds on seeds, invertebrates, and some fruits, with insects comprising the bulk of their diet from spring through autumn. Fabulous prizes on our mystery bird contest. And don't forget, if we don't get a correct answer, we'll do a drawing for the winner. But give us a call and tell us what you think at 781-837-4900. 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Call us as soon as you can because we're always short on time. Meanwhile, let's ask Mike almost live from the archive with help for hummers. Let's ask Mike in just 1 minute.
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1: Michael Conner is standing by there at the famous Bird Watchers General Store at Cape Cod to talk about three of his favorite things: hydrogen peroxide, vinegar, and black mold. That's what it says here. No, that's not favorite things. Those are things you're going to talk about here. Good morning, Mike.
2: Good morning, Ray. Yeah, that the big trifecta going on there.
1: And we're talking about the reason we mentioned those three particular things that are very contrasting is about hummingbird feeders and cleaning them, making them safe for those birds, right?
2: Right. And, you know, and I'm one of those guys that changed my feeder often, and people who don't run into a problem, but I was kind of all full of myself to go, I changed my solution. Because if you don't, they get moldy, they get black, they get disgusting. And I didn't fall into that trap, so I thought. But when I brought my feeders out for this spring a few weeks ago for this season, and I happened to be wearing my reading glasses, I looked down and said, well, look at this. They're not as clean as I thought. All around the edges, all around the cracks and the rim. And first of all, if you get the flat, kind of saucer-shaped feeders, they're much easier to clean than those glass bottle ones. Those are nightmares, so I don't recommend those. But even these, the ones I use, had some mold on them. So, and I know that some people, the best way to clean them, first of all, is not the dishwasher. Please don't put your hummingbird feeder in the dishwasher. I've had several customers come in with melted feeders. The other thing is the detergent you use for your dishes isn't really the best for hummingbirds. And the other thing is you don't want the birds' bacteria mixing in with your dishes. So wash everything separately. And so then what I did is I got a bowl of hydrogen peroxide, and I got a bowl of vinegar, the two things that people recommend. And then I got a clipboard and a lab coat and some goggles, and I did some testing.
1: Don't forget the Bunsen burner. Did you have the Bunsen burner going?
2: No, it was backordered. So I put them in there, and I let it soak each one for each because I had two components, and I let them soak for a while, and I took it out. And it both items, hydrogen peroxide and vinegar, both cleaned them well, but that doesn't dissolve it. You still have to kind of brush the stuff away. What I used was an old toothbrush. My wife was out of town, so I used her toothbrush.
3: Yuck.
2: And I went around and I scraped the edges, and it came off so easily, way cleaner. I had tried all kinds of scrapey things before, and it didn't work, but after you soak them, and neither one, probably the vinegar would be the first choice, because it seems cheaper. You get those big bottles of it, then you can make a salad after you're done with it. But they both worked well. And the other thing is, and then rinse it out, and they look like brand new.
1: Wow.
2: The other thing people should think about is maybe getting two feeders. That way, because, you know, you bring your feeder in, you want to get it right back out because the hummingbirds are out there. So have one ready to go. You hang it out. You take the old one in that's not old, a couple of days' worth, and then you clean it out, and you can spend some more time with it if you have two feeders going out there. And, you know, from a guy who sells bird feeders for a living, I think that's the best advice I could give anybody right now.
1: All right. Well, that's pretty good. So,
2: the more you buy, the better it is.
1: The more you buy, the better. I love it. What a slogan. I love that. The more you say it, you know, the more people will believe it. So that's hydrogen peroxide and vinegar, you don't mix them together, though, right? I think that's
2: not at all. Either one would work. Okay, I found both very effective. Yeah. Like I said, vinegar seems probably cheaper. I just had them both here, so I didn't really price them out. I already had them in the house. And it does, you know, the hydrogen peroxide doesn't smell at all, so that's fine. So whatever you use, but like I said, if you have two feeders, then you can spend a little bit more time. You're not pressured to get it back out there while the hummingbirds are waiting for it, so you can spend some time out there.
1: All right. And which is the one you put on the salad? I didn't quite get that.
2: Yeah, I'm going to, you know what? That's the next experiment I'm going to do.
1: Okay, we'll check with you again on that. Thank you, Mike.
2: Okay.
1: Yeah. Mike O'Connor there at the famous Bird Watchers General Store.
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0: 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Hello, Saskia.
1: Good morning, Ray.
0: Good morning. How are you?
1: I'm good. How are you?
0: We're doing well, thank you. Well, you heard the clues, I expect, Saskia, and the sound and all of that, and that comes together to create what bird?
1: A lark bunting?
0: That's right. You can make that a statement instead of a question at this point. Lark bunting is absolutely correct. It's interesting because it's not a lark. It gets its name, though, because it does this amazing display in mating where the mate of the male ascends high in the air and then glides slowly down, singing as it goes, very reminiscent of the Eurasian skylark and some others to which the lark bunting is not closely related. Anyway, nice job there. And I think we have time for a bonus question. Would you like to try it?
1: Sure.
0: All right. This is for a feather-friendly kit to protect your windows from bird collisions. Well, last week's mystery bird was a spotted owl, of which there are three subspecies. There's the northern spotted owl and the California spotted owl. And the third subspecies is which of the following? Is it A, the Arizona spotted owl, B, the Mexican spotted owl, or C, the rare and elusive spotless spotted owl? Those would be your choices there. What do you think, Saskia? She's got some assistance there, yes.
1: B?
0: B would be the Mexican spotted owl, which I believe is correct, as a matter of fact. Yes. The Mexican spotted owl, exactly right. We talked about that last week, about the trouble this bird is having and the trouble the barred owl is having as the national, as the Fish and Wildlife tries to stop the attacks or the taking over of territory of the spotted owl by the barred owl. Saskia, if you'll stay on the line, we'll arrange to send you those beautiful prizes.
1: Happy Mother's Day.
0: Happy Mother's Day to you. Thank you. That's it for our show this morning. Thanks to our amazing Talking Birds team, Debbie Bleacher, Freya McGregor, and our producing engineer, Jesse Wilkins. I'm Ray Brown. Thanks for listening. See you next week.
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8: Hello, this is Mary from Talking Information Center. Today I will be reading from Good Old Days, May-June 2026 issue. The first section, Good Old Days in the Kitchen. A heartfelt Mother's Day tea party. At a tender age, This Grown-Up Lady's Feet Made Lasting Memories by Jennifer Broadstreet Hess. It was a cheery Saturday afternoon in May, and the outside landscape was alive with bursts of decadent coloration. Mom was visiting with Granny over the phone, talking about Granny's church annual Mother's Day tea. Mom glanced over at me with a twinkle in her eye. At the end of her conversation, she paused for a moment, hanging up the phone on its cradle, and then said, "I have a surprise for you. Granny's church is inviting younger girls to come to the Mother's Day tea party. That means you can go with me this year. Isn't that neat?" I sprang toward my mother and wrapped my arms around her waist. "Thanks, Mom." The night before the event, Mom carefully parted my hair in sections, rolling my blonde tresses on prickly black rollers. She had meticulously ironed my pink and white plaid cotton skirt and my white blouse with the puffy sleeves. As we drove to the church that following day, I felt so grown up attending the tea. I could smell Mom's lovely white shoulders perfume. She looked so pretty in her sage green dress and pearl necklace Daddy had bought her. Mom and I entered the banquet hall. The room was aglow with soft candlelight. Granny greeted us warmly by the door and led us to our designated table. Several women were busily moving steaming platters of food from the kitchen to the buffet tables. Others bustled around, pouring iced tea and lemonade from silver pitchers, so shiny water glasses for the ladies seated at the table. The oblong tables were decked out with crisp white linen tablecloths. The ladies had crafted straw hats with springtime flower bouquets for each table's centerpiece. Each place setting was adorned with a floral pattern chinaware, linen napkins, and delicate teacups. Platters with French puffs and bacon cheddar dip with crackers were carefully arranged on each table. My cousins and I savored these appetizers while our mothers enjoyed catching up with one another. We filled our bellies with stuffed bell peppers for the main course and a colorful cinnamon apple salad for the side dish. Then came the dessert. We each got a slice of scrumptious, creamy coconut custard pie. It was a heartfelt and delicious Mother's Day celebration that I will never forget. I hope you will try one of these delightful recipes that my family has savored for generations for your next special event. Sharing a meal around the dinner table reminds us that we are connected to each other and to life itself. Easy Stuffed Bell Peppers. This delicious comfort food recipe features a hearty beef and rice mixture stuffed inside crispy bell peppers and topped with plenty of melted cheese. 3 large bell peppers, 1 tablespoon olive oil, 1 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Preheat oven to 425 degrees. Cut bell peppers in half from the stem to the bottom. Core the peppers. Removing the seeds and membranes, place the peppers cut side up in a 9 by 13 inch baking dish and drizzle with olive oil. Sprinkle 1/4 teaspoon salt over peppers. 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In a large pan over medium heat, brown the ground beef. 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Add 1 teaspoon salt, chili powder, cumin, oregano, and tomato sauce, mixing thoroughly. Cook on medium-low for 5 minutes. 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Stir until cheese is melted. Remove from heat. 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Sprinkle the remaining 3/4 cup cheese over the top of the peppers. Bake for 15 minutes. 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In a separate bowl, blend cream cheese, milk, and mayonnaise together. Using a mixer, add the gelatin mixture to the cream cheese mixture on low speed. Stir in walnuts and chill until firm. Coconut custard pie. This one-bowl crustless pie has a light and creamy coconut and custard filling. Your family members will come back for seconds. 1 cup sugar, 2 tablespoons flour, 1 teaspoon, 1/4 teaspoon of salt, 6 tablespoons unsalted butter melted, 1 teaspoon vanilla, 3 eggs, 1 12-ounce can evaporated milk, 1 cup shredded coconut, 1 8-ounce container frozen whipped topping thawed. Preheat oven to 325 degrees. In a medium-sized bowl, combine sugar, flour, butter, and vanilla. Add eggs one at a time, mixing well after each addition. Mix in evaporated milk and coconut. Grease and flour a pie dish. Pour the mixture into the pie dish and bake for 35 to 45 minutes until the pie is golden brown on the top and a toothpick inserted near the center comes out clean. Let the pie cool at room temperature and then refrigerate until some time to serve to make sure pie sets up properly. Serve with a dollop of whipped topping. French puffs. These muffins, dredged in cinnamon sugar and melted butter, would be a special treat for your next holiday meal or brunch buffet. 1 cup and 5 tablespoons butter or margarine, room temperature, divided. 2 cups sugar, divided. 1 large egg, beaten. 1 1/2 cups flour. 2 1/4 teaspoons baking powder. 1 1/2 cup milk. 3 tablespoons cinnamon. Preheat oven to 350 degrees. Spray a muffin pan with nonstick cooking spray. In a large bowl, cream 5 tablespoons butter or margarine, 1 1/2 cup sugar, and egg. Add flour, baking powder, and milk, mixing well. Evenly fill muffin tins with the mixture and bake for 20 minutes until golden brown. While the muffins bake, melt 1 cup butter or margarine, add 1 1/2 cups sugar and cinnamon, stirring well. After the muffins are removed from the oven, dip them in the butter or margarine mixture while hot. Place on wax paper to cool. Note, these muffins can be frozen and reheated in the oven. Flashback fun. Before the proliferation of plastic bags in self-service grocery stores, employed box boys who put a customer's groceries in empty boxes that had come to the store with products inside or brown paper bags, and then the box boys would help the customers take the purchases to the car. The next story is titled, 1 Cent to 1 Million. Remembering his boyhood days helped her dad strive to make his dream come true, by Jacqueline Tucker. My dad, Jack Massey, was raised in a poor family from Seagull, Kentucky. Even as a young boy, he realized how impoverished they were as they tried to eke out a living by growing a garden and selling eggs and butter, just to survive. It was no way to live, and it planted a deep desire in him to find a better way to make ends meet. When he married my mother, Vonda, he promised that someday he would earn $1 million for her. My dad was well known as an honorable man, and when he gave his word with a handshake, it really meant something. When Daddy learned that he was going to be a father, it was me, he still had no money, but he promised the doctor that if he would deliver the baby when the time came, he would pay him with a pint of fine whiskey, something of which the doctor was particularly fond. As promised, Dad delivered the tastiest moonshine whiskey he could acquire, and Doc was extremely pleased with his pay. Jack and Vonda lived and worked hard on his parents' farm, known as Possum Holler in Seagull, and he helped out at the jail at Brownsville, Kentucky, where his dad was the jailer. But Jack longed to buy his own farmland so he could raise cattle and various crops. He was determined to find a way. After only a few weeks of searching, he received a letter from a gentleman in Grayson County who had a 365-acre farm for sale close by in Oneida, Kentucky. Dad wanted to meet the man, however, he didn't have enough money to drive to Grayson County, much less buy the farm. But my father wasn't deterred. He borrowed a penny from a friend, purchased a penny postcard, and mailed it to the man, letting him know of his interest in the farm. In just a few days, the man met with Jack, and they discussed a plan my dad had devised in which he could buy the property without actually putting the money up front. The gentleman asked for a few days so he could inquire as to his status. He discovered that Jack was a man of his word, and he scheduled another meeting to discuss the price. Dad said he would be able to borrow some of the money, and after the first crop, he would pay some more, then came to an agreement and sealed it with a simple handshake. Being as thrifty as he was, Jack immediately hired two men to sharecrop with him. This was during World War II, and after his second season, Dad got permission from the U.S. government to raise hemp to use in making rope for the war effort. It was a lucrative business. As promised, he paid and made enough money to pay for the farm. As I was growing up from a young girl to a young lady, I would occasionally hear my dad say, "Someday I'll be worth $1 million." In my young mind, I couldn't imagine such an astronomical figure. I thought he was just dreaming or joking with me. I didn't realize he meant it. When I was 14 years old, my curiosity got the best of me, and I asked him why it was so important to him to have so much money. We sat on our front porch swing, and he told me of the days when he was a poor young boy. Dad was never afraid of hard work or a new adventure, so he decided to try a new business. After checking into what he felt would be a good investment, he went to Frankfort, the capital of Kentucky, to get a franchise to start a bus route to take workers, including World War II POWs, from Lindseyville to Fort Knox to work construction. Dad would bring the workers to the fort and then spend the day working there himself, carrying a hod, laying bricks, and watching over the POWs. He kept the business for several years, then sold it to a banking firm. Even while he still had a massive farm to care for, he noticed there was a need in the area for a place to purchase gasoline and supplies, as many people had discovered the beauty of Nolan Lake, which was close to the farm. Jack purchased the property across from his farmland and opened a gas station with a convenience store that carried all types of supplies for fishing and boating. Of course, he had plenty of snacks and drinks for the hungry travelers. It was extremely profitable, particularly in the hot summer months. Even in his old age, Jack continued to be successful, and once again, he ventured out to start a new business. This time, it was a funeral home in Bowling Green, Kentucky. He worked in it with his son for a short time until, after 47 years of entrepreneurship, he retired a millionaire. Before he passed away, he said he felt that God had blessed him in all of his endeavors and had given him the land he so desired. Jack's reputation for integrity and honesty helped in his success, as it was a promise in a handshake that he had reached his goal of having $1 million. And there are pictures included. The first picture, the author's father, Jack, and mother, Vonda, early in their marriage, and they're both dressed very neatly, standing outside in the sunshine. The second one, Vonda and Jack outside the gas station he opened on property across from his farm, and there they are again in more casual clothes, standing proudly in front of their property. And two more pictures, Jack next to one of the hearses from his funeral home, and he's dressed in a dark suit with a big smile on his face. And the author's father, Jack, in front of the funeral home he started later in life, and it was called Massey Funeral Home, and he's dressed with brown and salmon color suit and a dark hat and tie and a serious look on his face, standing very proudly. Flashback fun. The movie American Graffiti, 1973, centered on a group of teenagers cruising the strip after their 1962 graduation, and featured classic songs from the era, including Smoke Gets in Your Eyes by The Platters, Teen Angel by Mark Dining, and Surfin' Safari by The Beach Boys. Next is titled Talking Aprons. These simple pieces of fabric did much more than protect her mom's clothes, by Sarah Etkin Baker. I best remember Mother wearing an apron. She mostly wore her bib-style apron while saving her fancy half aprons for entertaining. Her favorite bib apron was red gingham with white eyelet across the hem, fashioned from a set of her mother's hand-me-down curtains. It's easy to remember Mother's inaction with the aprons. In the kitchen, she used the corner of an apron to wipe crumbs off a chair or to move a smoking frying pan off a burner. In the yard, she would flap the apron skirt at the birds and squirrels, yelling, "Scat, get out of here." She would throw her apron over her head when caught outside in an unexpected rain shower. When harvesting her garden, Mother would bring in an apron full of tomatoes, cucumbers, and green beans into the kitchen. She would toss her apron over a bushel of ripe plums to keep the bees and wasps away until she could can the fruit. Not only were Mother's aprons constantly in motion, but they also talked to us kids, telling us what was happening in the kitchen. Dark red splotches told us it was plum jelly making time. Needles and thread attached to the bib indicated sewing and mending day, while damp spots and the smell of starch spoke of laundry day. Each of Mother's aprons had a pocket, sometimes two. From a child's perspective, the apron pockets were fountains from which sprang nickels for ice cream or candy, combs to straighten unruly hair, and flower seed packets with seeds ready for planting. For playing grown-up, and a string of brightly colored snap beads would magically appear. Best of all, a pocket once held a tiny kitten for us to pet, and from which we learned the meaning of responsibility. And when the condition of the aprons got to be so that no amount of starching and ironing could make them look respectable, Mother would cut them into squares, using them to make colorful quilts. I am lucky enough now to have many of her quilts, as well as a couple of her aprons. Mother's aprons tell me stories and give me memories of times gone by, such precious gems that in my heart will always reside. And one picture is included. One of Sarah's mother's aprons, which Sarah's niece now owns, and it has poinsettias on it. It's a half apron with a white background and poinsettias along the bottom. The next story is titled, Our Family's Memorial Day Weekend Business. Ingenuity turned discarded cans into outdoor flower vases and some extra cash. By Brenda Kelly. Back in the early 1950s, our family had a small, part-time business. My father, Bob Burton, was a plumber by trade and worked at Providence Hospital, which was a Catholic hospital in Kansas City, Kansas. After work, he sometimes went through the hospital's kitchen trash and brought home 48-ounce juice cans that had been discarded, or he befriended the nuns who were cooks and asked them to save some of those big cans for him. Dad washed the cans and soldered a long nail in the center bottom of each can, which transformed them into watertight flower vases that could be staked into the ground. The nails kept the cans from blowing over or tipping over, making them perfect for placing fresh flowers on gravesites. After he soldered the nails onto the cans, Dad took them to my paternal grandfather, George Burton, who was a retired railroad man. Grandpa Burton spray-painted most of the cans dark green, but Grandpa liked bright colors, so he painted some of the cans red. However, the red ones did not sell well. I remember my dad and Grandpa having a heated discussion about those red cans. Once the cans were painted and dried, Grandpa stacked the cans in wooden crates for transport. Each year, during Memorial Day weekend, we rented a stall at the farmer's market at 38th and State Avenue in Kansas City. I think the rent cost us 50 cents a day. The farmer's market was laid out in an oval shape, with individual stalls that were open on all sides and covered with a roof. There were spaces for pickups and larger trucks to back up to those stalls, both inside and outside the oval. There was an oval cement walkway that ran along the front of the stalls where the customers walked. It was a perfect location across the street from two large cemeteries, the Highland Park Cemetery on the west side of 38th Street and south side of State Avenue, and the Mount Calvary Catholic Cemetery directly north of Highland Park across State Avenue. There were huge traffic jams as cars went to the cemeteries on Memorial Day. When I was 10 to 13 years old, I was left alone to sell our can vases in the farmer's market. We sold them for a quarter each. It was easy to make change with quarters. Across the State Street, south of the farmer's market, was a place that sold gigantic foot-wide hamburgers for 10 cents each. Of course, the hamburgers were paper thin, but they were so tasty, that's what I ate for lunch. We also sowed a few bunches of roses from the climbing rose bush at home. I remembered keeping those roses floating in large graniteware wash pans. If the weather was right and the peonies were blooming in our yard, we sold bunches of them, too. Several other vendors sold fresh flowers. Peonies were the most popular. I don't know how people kept them fresh for Memorial Day. Some years peonies bloom early, depending on the weather. I think those vendors had lots of refrigerator space. Perhaps they were florists. Our family tried selling near other cemeteries so our cousins could also share in the earnings, but they never made as much money as we did at the farmer's market in Kansas City. My family used some of the money we earned to send to my brother, Don, and me to summer camps, or we used it on family vacations. Looking back, I cannot imagine the amount of work my father and grandfather put into those cans to make a quarter apiece. Unfortunately, we were put out of business by stackable plastic vases that had snap-on feet to keep them in place and artificial flowers made in Japan. Flashback fun. The spinning automatic washer did away with the need for wringer washes. Maytag produced its last wringer washer in 1983. Next is titled The Laundry Week Process. Each day had set duties when it came to washing and ironing clothes, by Anne Straitman. The days of the week embroidered in dish towels were common when I was young. Had wash day written on Monday's towel. It took a lot of preparation for wash day in our Central Texas farm during the 1940s. There was a special building outside called the wash house. Actually, it was used for more than just washing clothes, but that was the main purpose. To the left, as you entered the wash house, was a built-in brick fireplace. There was a huge black wash tub in the middle of it that was used for heating water, and the fireplace had a metal door at ground level to insert wood for the fire. Usually wood was gathered, and the tub was filled with water the day before wash day began. The fire was started early in the morning, since it took a while to heat the water. While the water was heating, the clothes had to be sorted. Light color sheets and towels were washed first. Then came underwear and colored items. Work clothes were washed last of all. All pillowcases, socks, and work pants were turned inside out. Cuffs were turned down and pockets were emptied. Every once in a while, you might get lucky and find some loose change. Sometimes we pre-soaked the work clothes and took to the washboard for extra hand scrubbing if they were extra dirty. Our wringer washer was on a slightly elevated concrete floor so that any spilled water could be easily swept off onto the ground. There were also three tubs for rinsing clothes. Two held clear water, and one had bluing added. My understanding was that the bluing made clothes look whiter. Starch was cooked inside, brought to the wash house for any clothes that needed starch. After each load had been washed and rinsed, and starch, if need be, the wet items were taken to the clothesline and hung to be dried. Before the first load was hung up, the clothesline had to be wiped down with a wet cloth, then a dry one to make sure it was clean. There was a sack for clothespins that was attached to the line and moved along as each item was hung up. The clothespin sack never stayed on the line after wash day, but was taken back into the wash house so it wasn't out in the weather. When all the loads of washing were completed, the water from the washer was drained through a big window on the side of the building where a fig tree grew. The rinse water was dipped out to water the grass and flowers. Nothing was wasted. By late Monday afternoon, the clothes on the line were dry and had been taken down and brought into the house to be folded. The smell was so good from the fresh air and sunshine, no dryer sheets were required. Items that needed to be ironed were sprinkled with water, rolled up and then put in a basket, and covered to be ready for the next day. Tuesday was the day for ironing, hence the dish towel for Tuesday had ironing day embroidered on it. Compared to how I do my laundry now, I realize how easy I have it. Washing a load or two several times a week, no preparation is needed. Our clothes don't get as dirty as when folks worked in the fields. Now my son and his family live in the old farmhouse where the wash house was located. Until very recently, the wash house was still in use, not for doing laundry, but as a storage shed. When it was torn down, something very interesting things were found, the most precious being one of my grandmother's shoes. She wore a size 3 and was fond of reminding us how tiny her feet were. The big black metal wash tub is now being used as a planter in my backyard. I have so many sweet memories of how things were in the good old days, but also how much work it could be for those of us who lived during that time. That's all the time we have for today. This has been Mary reading from Talking Information Center from Good Old Days, May, June 2026 issue. Thank you for listening.
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4: Hello and welcome to the Women's Hour. I'm Mary Ellen. Thank you for joining me. Beginning today with Marie Claire. Do you need to check into an adult summer camp? Yearning for simpler times, adults are collecting fluffy toys and rediscovering high school hobbies. One writer reclaims her youth at a summer camp for grown-ups. By Catherine Madden. Balancing my plate, glass, and cutlery with the grace of a rookie waiter, I walk into breakfast and scan the space for somewhere to sit. Every table is full, chatter and laughter resonating around me, and suddenly I'm back at school camp in a retro Australian seaside town. I'm in grade 7, the year my friends were all split into different weeks, and mealtimes at long communal tables fill me with angst. I start hatching a plan to back away slowly and feign a mysterious stomach bug, or maybe melt into the floor like a drizzle of maple syrup when, "Catherine, over here!" A woman with kind eyes and an American accent snaps me out of my daydream, gesturing toward her table and briskly rearranging the seats to squeeze me in. Grateful, I walk over and put down my plate, which is piled with golden baguette, wedges of soft cheese, and freshly picked apricots, and nary a spoonful of sludgy, syrup-topped porridge in sight. Toto, I have a feeling we're not at school camp anymore. Instead, I'm at Camp Chateau, a summer camp for women in the countryside of southwest France. Each week, some 50 women from across the world descend on a 13th century chateau in the Quercy region and spend their days crafting, kayaking, and bonding under the glorious Gallic sun. Nights are like teenage sleepovers in shared rooms, albeit charming ones, decked out in time-worn antiques and with shuttered windows that open onto views of the honey-hued hills. As an Australian, the concept of summer camp is as elusive as it is romantic, the stuff of girlhood in motion, a la The Parent Trap or The Babysitter's Club. But the desire to reconnect with one's inner child feels universal right now. How else do you explain the parents feverishly collecting monster-faced labubus, or the rise of school excursions for adults via clubs and communities? Nostalgic hobbies are resurging: crochet, pottery, papercraft, and new studies suggest play is as fundamental to an adult's livelihood as good nutrition and sleep. In a world of overwhelm, the case for being a kidult is strong. Camp Chateau was the brainchild of British-born, U.S.-based Philippa Gerling, a former top-level banking executive. Her best friend, Linda Coleman, and Gerling's daughter, Leah Likens. Their vision was to create a place where women and people who identify as women could just be. We didn't want it to feel like a corporate off-site. No forced fun, obligations, or expectations, says Gerling. Adds Likens, and it's not a self-development retreat. Self-development is actually work, right? For women, there are really limited spaces where you don't have any requirements other than to just play. You're not tasked with self-improvement or any kind of remarkable, perfect adventure. With that in mind, I made my way to the elective's sign-up sheet and scribbled my name next to jam-making. Given I have no aspirations to be the next Nara Smith or Meghan Markle, it seems suitably removed from personal growth. Though I wonder how they would fare in the inhibition-busting warm-up activity led by a bubbly camp counselor who has us step-clapping in a circle, chanting, "What's my jam?" We go on to make apricot confiture using tangy orange fruits plucked straight from the trees and later spread it on buttery croissants. We eat picnic style on the ground that's bursting with daisies and dahlias, which we'll later forage for and turn into flower crowns. And so the cycle of camp life goes. Over the week, opportunities abound for goofiness and good, wholesome fun. There's a silent disco under the stars, which sees a circle of women aged somewhere between 20 and 80 dancing with wild abandon to Pink Pony Club, and girls just want to have fun. The mood in the air is akin to that of a Taylor Swift concert. Glittery, joyful, cringy in a good way. I've had men say to me, "We should create something like this for men," says Gerling, who spent her banking career persevering through patriarchal barriers. And I say to them, "Absolutely you can. Nothing's stopping you." Chimes in Coleman, "The world is their camp." In the warm bubble of the chateau, I notice that conversations between women feel different. Defining topics in the outside world, namely careers and men, seem to slip to the side. We don't really ask people what they do for work, the kind-eyed American, a return camper, advised me on my first day. Later, I find out she's a high-flying international marketing consultant. Another camper works for Planned Parenthood, and a few have risen through the ranks of Wall Street. But those are probably the least interesting things about these women. Instead, we talk about romantasy novels and Saturn returns, ADHD diagnoses and divorce, wanting to have kids, not wanting to have kids, past adventures, and plans to return and reunite, like any good summer camp. Perhaps the beauty of cosplaying as a kid is not just in eschewing responsibilities and chasing wonder, but in reconnecting who we were before jobs, partners, and families of our own shaped us. One camper shares that on the last day of the week, she looked in the mirror and saw herself for the first time in years. We didn't intend for the camp to become a transformative experience, says Girling. Women are already awesome. They don't need to work on themselves. They need space and a break. The camp is for them to see themselves and love what they see. It doesn't necessarily require a big journey. It just happens. It's actually in you. All you need is space and badges. I collect 15 Girl Guide style badges during my stay. They're handed out each evening in a peppy, all-American ceremony that feels like I've been plonked into one of those U.S. tween movies. There's one for watercolor painting, for jam making, and for wine tasting, for film night and taking a nap. My favorite is for body movement. The elective takes place in a sunlit castle garret, and only 5 of us turn up. We're taken through a series of interpretive dance exercises, undulating our bodies like swaying trees and cats tiptoeing on the creaky floorboards, stifling giggles whenever we catch one another's eyes. Suddenly, again, I'm an awkward teenager, not looking for a place to sit, but frolicking about playfully, laughing uncontrollably in drama class. And this time, it feels really good. From House Beautiful, Swedish death cleaning is the decluttering method everyone's suddenly talking about, by Kate McGregor. Swedish death cleaning isn't quite as morbid as the name suggests. The process involves decluttering and organizing your belongings so that when you pass, your loved ones won't have to wade through piles of knickknacks and 30-year-old paperwork. Still, not an overall joyful notion, but thoughtful nonetheless. Think of it as more heavy-duty than spring cleaning, but less intense than a full-on Marie Kondo moment. An age-old concept in Sweden and throughout Scandinavia, the concept most recently became buzzy stateside when the TV show The Gentle Art of Swedish Death Cleaning hit streaming platform Peacock in 2023. It's no surprise the show was a hit. After all, we've looked to the Nordic countries for functional designs and relaxation ideas for ages. No matter what stage of life you're in, Swedish death cleaning is a considerable concept. So, if you're eager to know more, for now or in the future, we've highlighted the 7 pillars of the cleaning process here. Swedish death cleaning basics. The basic definition of Swedish death cleaning is the process in which a person cleans out their belongings and sets their affairs in order in anticipation of their death. Rather than leave your loved ones to sort through a closet of sweaters you haven't worn in years, or shelves full of books you've already read, why not make their lives easier by doing the hard work for them. Things you still need to live happily or want to pass on, such as extra supplies for your favorite hobby or family photo albums, are exempt. What areas should you focus on? The short answer, all of them. The long answer, begin with the area that's easiest to tackle and work towards the most overwhelming one. Author Margareta Magnuson's 2018 New York Times best-selling book, The Gentle Art of Swedish Death Cleaning, which inspired the Peacock series, recommends starting in an attic or basement, an area that is bound to contain many items you don't need, like old toys or broken holiday decorations. Once you've determined a category of things you have an abundance of, like clothes or books, you can begin to sort through them without any emotional attachment. 6 tips for successful Swedish death cleaning. Remove excess. Does anyone really need 5 serving platters? 7 sets of matching napkins? What about those roller skates you swore you'd use to exercise? We often hold on to things for their potential or just in case utility, but that only creates clutter. Getting rid of excess items you no longer have a use for is a simple place to start. This step is closest to a Marie Kondo-style decluttering. Go digital. A tedious yet beneficial process, the most streamlined and functional way to hold on to family heirlooms and sentimental photos is to digitize them. Schedule a day to sit down and scan everything from house deeds and medical records to those pre-social media vacation photos from the 1990s. A flash drive is much more manageable than an entire filing cabinet. Discard with intention, not guilt. No matter what you're decluttering, it's easy to feel guilty about creating waste or getting rid of things that are still useful. We're not suggesting that everything go into a landfill. Donate clothes to a charity shop and books to your local library. When you discard items with the intent of making your life and your loved ones' lives easier, the guilt starts to fade. Buy less. Whether you're in your early 20s or early 80s, the simplest way to start Swedish death cleaning is to, well, stop shopping. Buying less doesn't mean cutting back on what you love or enjoy, but it does remind you to think twice before adding that sundress to your cart or buying another throw pillow for your already comfortable bed. Be considerate of others. Let your family members know you're undergoing this process, not as a warning, but as a last call. That way, they can call dibs on anything they'd like to take off your hands now, if you were planning to get rid of it, and speak up if there are items they'd like you to keep, like old art projects or their high school diploma. Take care of yourself. Swedish death cleaning is a marathon, not a sprint. No one is expecting you to declutter your entire life in a single day, week, or even month. Be sure to take breaks, ask for help, and request support from your loved ones. Cleaning and organizing is as mentally draining as it can be physically. But going through your old belongings can actually be fun if you let it. Take joy in the nostalgia and maybe spend some extra time going through photos and recalling memories. Our belongings communicate who we are and what we value, so allow yourself to feel your feelings and reflect on your life, where you've been, and where you have yet to go. From Rolling Stone, she survived the FLDS cult. Now she's healing through music. By Elizabeth Yuko. When Naomi Noms Bistline initially auditioned to be in her prison's band, she tried out to be the guitarist. "Then I started singing a little, and they said, 'Put the guitar down, let's just hear you sing,'" she says. "I sang Miley Cyrus's song, Flowers, a cappella, and they said, 'We got our lead vocalist.'" Though excited, Bistline, now 27, was apprehensive about performing in front of the other incarcerated women. "I remember that night going back to my cell and thinking, 'This is so scary. I've never done this.' And then coming to the conclusion that I'm the lowest that I've ever been," she says. "I'm the lowest that anyone will be. Nobody has

will be, nobody has phones to video me and mock me or anything. Like, why not? At that point, Bistline was in a Texas prison, serving a 21-month sentence for unlawfully removing minors from state custody, a crime she committed under the direction of Sam Bateman. Bateman is the leader of a small offshoot sect of the fundamentalist Church of Jesus Christ of Latter-day Saints, FLDS, who claims to be a prophet and the heir apparent to Warren Jeffs, the FLDS president, who is currently serving life in prison for child sexual assault. Bistline was the 13th of Bateman's 23 spiritual wives, 9 of which were girls as young as 9, and all of whom he sexually abused. After living a sheltered life in a secluded town, followed by a stint in prison, Bistline now finds herself in the public eye, thanks to Netflix's new docuseries, Trust Me, The False Prophet. It tells the story of Christine Marie, PhD, an expert in cult psychology, who infiltrated Bateman's group, posing as a documentary filmmaker, ultimately taking him down, using footage as evidence against him, and the women like Bistline, whom she helped to free. In September 2022, Bateman was arrested following an FBI raid of his Colorado City, Arizona compound, and the minors in his group were placed in state custody. That November, he instructed Bistline and 2 of his other followers to kidnap the girls and take them out of state. The women were caught in Washington State, arrested, and returned to Arizona. It took a few months of being in prison and away from Bateman for Bistline to realize that he wasn't a prophet, and that he had actually been abusing her and the other women and girls. I started talking to the other inmates, and they'd tell me about their lives, she says. When I hinted about things that happened in my life, they'd be like, your life was not normal. From there, she started challenging her beliefs. I was also really scared, she explains. I literally thought that if I questioned Sam or Warren Jeffs, then lightning would come in and strike me and kill me. That's how brainwashed I was. Now, 18 months out of prison, Bistline has turned to making music and studying psychology to gain control over her own life. To see her come into her own is a profound experience, Marie, the filmmaker behind False Prophet, tells Rolling Stone. She's finding her independence and walking her own walk and making her own decisions. It makes me ecstatic. While Bistline's eyes were opened in prison, many of the women in Bateman's group still believe that he is a prophet and remain devoted to him. I think Sam's group was actually a cult within a cult, Bistline tells Rolling Stone. After Warren Jeffs took power, the FLDS did turn into a cult, but a lot of the people in it are not bad. They're very, very good people, but they don't

0: no any different. So when Sam came, it was kind of like a break off of the FLDS. He was still controlling us through Warren Jeff's trainings. Secular music is still new to Bistline. Growing up under Jeff's, it was all religious, she says. Our songs were either written by the people in the cult, or they were the FLDS hymns. Today, Bistline has Olivia Rodrigo, Benson Boone, Bruno Mars, and Lady Gaga on repeat. But she's constantly exposing herself to new genres and musicians. She recently listened to Hole for the first time after Courtney Love commented on one of her Instagram posts. I do love that old music a lot because of the rawness of it, she says of artists from the 1990s. There's no AI stuff, and it's not auto-tuned or anything. It's so refreshing. Music has always been a presence in Bistline's life. In Bateman's group, we sang every day, but it was all choir singing. Very classic, calm, cult singing, she says. It was still beautiful, though, with amazing harmonies. It was around then she started to write her own songs. Going back and reading those lyrics, it's quite painful to realize how much conflict was going on inside when my heart was hurting all the time, and then my brain was just trying to do everything he said. I didn't understand the pain and suffering and punishments when I was trying my hardest to appease him, do everything he said, become the perfect wife. Though she started on guitar at 13, she was able to practice in prison after one of the unit managers learned that she played the instrument. It was crazy cool and unexpected, but one day he just brought one into me, she says. I started writing more and playing in my cell and just singing. That's when other incarcerated women approached her about being in the prison band. Now, Bistline is working with a vocal coach and making her own music, which she describes as mostly pop, some country. This is a departure from the first songs she wrote while in prison. They were before I'd ever even heard of Billie Eilish, but they had a very Billie Eilish vibe. Sad, melancholy. I wrote songs about my past and forgiving that younger girl. But then I got into these rage anthems when the anger hit. Today, music is a critical part of Bistline's trauma recovery. It's been a release, she says. Whenever I'm getting overstimulated or overwhelmed, I usually just put on music or start singing. It's a go-to and so easy to do. I can do it when I'm doing anything. It's really nice. Bistline is currently working on her first album. The only songs that I have finished are the prison experiences and processing that, and the rage anthems against Sam, she says. She hopes to release her first single and the accompanying music video in the next few weeks. I actually can't wait because it's been this little secret obsession, she says. But when it's actually out there and I have something to prove, I think it will be so much better. Though she's still living in Short Creek, an enclave of FLDS families on the Arizona-Utah border, she plans to move out of the area soon. At this point, She hasn't decided where to call home next. I have so many options, she says. Once she earns her degree in psychology from Mojave Community College, Bistline plans to become an advocate for people in cults and coercive relationships. Work she has already started by sharing her story in the docuseries. She did a great service to all of the other victims of Sam Bateman, Marie says. She validated their pain without them having to come forward. And because the response has been so positive, now other victims are realizing they have nothing to be ashamed of. Though watching herself in the series was initially difficult, she's now processing viewers' positive response to the show. I'm still in this space where it's overwhelming, but a relief, because I didn't expect this much support, she says. I was bracing for more pushback, more hate. I felt like everybody has that right to hate me, because I existed in that space, even though I was born and raised in it. In the meantime, amid the music, classes, and self-reflection, Bistline is building herself back one step at a time. I started this diary called My First Time Diary, and I save receipts and tickets and all the different things, and then take pictures and write about those experiences and what I felt about them. Her diary includes a napkin from the first time she ate in a restaurant. She had a tomato sandwich, fries, and orange juice. And the ticket stub from her first trip to a theater. She saw Moana too. I'm still in that era where I say I'm just a baby, she says. I'm only 18 months old. From the New York Times. Instead of a shoot, some couples opt for a booth. Engagement photos in retro strips lend a spontaneous, vintage vibe and cost a lot less. By Gina Chirellis. The day after they became engaged at home last September, Eliza Hodgson and Stephen Wright decided to go out for drinks in Vancouver, British Columbia, to celebrate. The pair, photographers who own a photo and video production agency, thought it would be fun to capture the occasion with images from a vintage photo booth at Slice of Life, an art gallery. The photo booth for us is just such a candid and casual way to capture a special moment, Mr. Wright, 38, said, adding that neither of them wanted formal engagement photos. It's very authentic. It's very true to us. And it's a $7 photo strip, Ms. Hodgson, 27, added. The engagement photo shoot has become a rite of passage for many affianced couples. The images costing $200 to $2,000 on average are often used for wedding announcements and invitations. Many photographers, though, include them in wedding packages, according to Zola.com. But more couples are skipping traditional engagement shoots in favor of the photo booth, something more spontaneous that can cost just a few dollars, requires no photographer, and evokes a sense of nostalgia. There are far fewer booths these days. During their heyday from the 1950s through the 1970s, they were common in five and dime stores, bus stations, and amusement parks. But lately, they have been making a comeback in big cities like New York. Instagram and TikTok have been flooded with engagement announcements using candid images from photo booths. Newly engaged pairs are visiting vintage booths and then using the black and white and color strips as the centerpiece of their announcements. Emily Bothello, the operations manager at Auto Photo, a photo booth gallery and museum on the Lower East Side of Manhattan, said she had seen many couples using the booth since the museum opened in October. "We have had several spontaneous proposals at our NYC flagship, along with people intentionally hiring out the space for private proposals with friends and family present," Ms. Bothello said in an email. As modern digital and technological trends continue to influence weddings, content creators for hire, generative AI for budgeting, couples are taking a pass on the logistical, financial, and social media pressures of planning engagement shoots, reserving that energy instead for the wedding. After her engagement in May, Angel Jefferson, a television writer in Los Angeles, said she and her now husband, Garrett Jefferson, 34, weren't sure how they would announce the news. But Ms. Jefferson had become inspired by people online who had gone to vintage photo booths for other occasions, she said. "We're just both super casual people," Ms. Jefferson, 33, said. "We barely had a photographer at our wedding." On their first date in December 2024, they met at a bar that had a standing photo booth and took pictures there. After their engagement, they agreed to do the same in a standing photo booth at a coffee shop to bring the experience full circle. The images were $10 for a 4-inch grid, and they did 3 takes. The photos weren't used just to announce their engagement on social media, but also for invitations to their wedding in November and for their wedding website. "We got our good use out of that $30, Ms. Jefferson said, "especially when you start to think about wedding budgets and numbers. This is the first stop on that train. Let's not blow our load on the first stop here." When Winston Jones, an operations specialist in marketing and a fashion content creator in New York City, was planning to propose to Kayla Navarro, a marketing strategist and photographer, he knew they wouldn't have a traditional engagement shoot. A self-described artsy couple, they already had captured dozens of memories on film during their 6-year relationship, so Mr. Jones wanted to incorporate them into the proposal. "My real concern was Kayla's picky about photography. So since she couldn't shoot it herself, I was like, oh God, I don't have enough of the vetting skills to know if they're a good fit," he said. While on a trip in Lisbon for his birthday in October, Mr. Jones, 28, persuaded Ms. Navarro, 29, to stop by a speakeasy for a nightcap before heading back to their hotel. The bar had a photo booth, and the pair eventually squeezed their way inside. That's where he positioned his phone to record the entire proposal. And then he pulls out the ring and is like, "Will you marry me?" she said. I was genuinely very, very surprised. After she said yes, they took what would end up being the photos that they used to tell friends, family, and followers on social media about their nuptials, planned for October 2027. Something we talk about a lot is never giving extravagant portrayals that don't feel real, Ms. Navarro said. I think a lot of couples feel the same way, where they're constantly fed these super high production shoots and it just feels out of reach. From Good Housekeeping. Relationship experts say man-keeping could be one reason women are burned out. By Marissa LaScala. Throughout their long marriage, Hannah Newman of Seattle has handled the couple's social calendar. She makes friends easily and has a lot of them, while her husband is less outgoing and more of a loner. And so she is also his main emotional confidant. When he retired, he was stressed out about transitioning to a life not dominated by work. He needed some friends, but didn't know how to make them. Newman ended up setting him up with the husbands of her book group members. They were looking for a fourth for their weekly pickleball game. She pushed him to accept their overture, and though nervous, he eventually said yes and gained 3 instant new friends. I do sometimes get annoyed when I'm always the one planning things, and I often wish he'd be more receptive or take more interest in our social life, Newman says. But in the grand scheme of things, while frustrating, it isn't a deal-breaker. He is supportive in other ways and handles other responsibilities that I'd rather not tackle. It's a trade-off. If you sometimes feel like Hannah, that you are your husband's or boyfriend's best or maybe only friend, social secretary, and therapist all rolled into one, you may be engaging in man-keeping or managing the social and emotional needs of your male partner. In doing so, you're far from alone. The writer of this article is raising her hand. What the heck is man-keeping? A term coined in 2024 by Angelica Ferrara of Stanford University. Man-keeping refers to the often several hours a week some women dedicate to this usually unrecognized and unreciprocated labor, and it is something a lot of them do without even realizing it, says Bree Temple, chief matchmaker and chief commercial officer of Talkify, one of the nation's largest matchmaking services. They become the planner, the feeler, the fixer, and the emotional manager, she notes. She's the one who remembers everyone's birthdays, keeps his friendships alive, interprets his moods, etc. Man-keeping often involves being the primary and sometimes only emotional sounding board when a male partner feels stressed or overwhelmed. Experts don't necessarily think that man-keeping is increasing, but rather that it is being recognized more. The behavior has been around a long time, but it might feel like it's on the rise because women now have a term and a way to name it, says Dae Kim, an LMFT in Los Angeles. More women are reassessing their relationships and noticing the ongoing work they have done in organizing their male partners' social and emotional lives. As women's own lives have gotten fuller, busier, and harder to manage, says Dr. Suzanne Wallach, a psychotherapist in Los Angeles, the imbalance becomes impossible not to notice. What once felt normal may now feel exhausting to women who want a man who puts in as much emotional energy as they do. Of course, not every man struggles with expressing emotions and developing social relationships, and not every woman is comfortable with sharing feelings or making friends. But of the single women surveyed in 2025 by the Relationship Wellness Institute, 72% indicated that they were tired of emotionally mentoring their male dates. You may be man-keeping if you feel like you are your boyfriend's or husband's social and emotional manager. You may remind him to call his friends or to pick up a Father's Day card. Or you may feel a bit like his therapist, helping him to process his feelings. After the husband of Cleveland's Wynn Nelson spends a night out with his friends, he comes straight to her bedside to give her the full recap. Who said what? Who overshared? Etc. "I'm his chosen audience," she says. It's funny and sweet, but it's also a subtle example of man-keeping. I become the processor, the sounding board, the keeper of social context, even in an otherwise healthy, modern relationship. Man-keeping is about how instinctively women become the emotional home base and how rarely we stop to notice we're doing it. Man-keeping can lead to burnout. While it may feel flattering at first to be someone's only confidant, like Nelson above, such a dynamic is usually unsustainable over time. While healthy and appropriate to be the person your boyfriend or husband turns to when they are struggling emotionally, says Sarah Haynes, an LMFT in Denver, I also think it's important that each partner has circles in their life or a source of support to turn to that is outside of the relationship. We can't always be everything for our partner all at once. However, many women don't realize they are man-keeping until they notice they're more tired in the relationship than anywhere else in their life, adds Sonia Bari, a psychotherapist in Bernardsville, New Jersey. What often gets mislabeled as relationship problems is actually burnout from carrying too much of the emotional load, she says. Women often believe something is wrong with the relationship, when what's actually happening is a depletion from carrying too much responsibility for another adult's emotional life. Asia Chavez, LMFT of Long Beach, California, has had both professional and personal experience with this phenomenon. When I found myself being the only person my boyfriend turned to for everything, it felt heavy and I became drained, she says. Every problem at work, every family issue, every decision he needed to make, every feeling he needed to process, it all came to me. The relationship stopped feeling like a partnership and started feeling like another job. What I've learned from my work is that healthy people need more than one person in their lives. They need friends, they need hobbies, and they may need their own therapist. When someone makes their partner their entire world, It's not romantic. It's really a red flag that something's off balance. As the wife of a military member, Marla Bautista of Tampa, Florida, had to ensure that her spouse at all times felt ready for war. His focus had to be on our nation's military mission, not my feelings, she says. After the war in Iraq, I spent many hours explaining his alcoholism or strange behaviors to those who didn't understand the weight of the war. It was burdensome. I was his counselor, PR professional, companion, and sometimes even his mother. The support I gave him didn't bother me until I realized I had lost myself. But by then, it was too late. I gave everything I had, and my cup was empty. The couple divorced after more than 17 years of marriage. Is there hope for such a relationship? A lot of women who end up leaving a relationship like this do not do it because they've stopped loving their partner. They have stopped the relationship because they are exhausted from being the emotional parent of their partner, Temple says. The people who manage to escape this type of relationship and still be with their partner are the ones who are willing to do the emotional work, being honest and calling out the imbalance. This is essentially what turns a draining relationship into a real equal partnership. However, Barry adds, if the imbalance has been clearly named, space has been given for adjustment, and the partner consistently resists taking responsibility for his own emotional life, the issue isn't about effort, it's consent. A relationship can't stay healthy if one person has to overfunction for it to survive. In these instances, say experts, support from a relationship therapist can be very helpful. Tara Wages of Nashville has been married for 17 years. But 8 years into it, she asked her husband for a divorce because she felt lonely and emotionally disconnected from him. There was a long season when my husband was emotionally absent from our relationship, she says. I realize now that it was a coping mechanism. He wasn't taught to navigate his emotions, and he especially wasn't taught how to talk about them. So he stuffed them inside, and they all showed up as anger or absence. Fortunately, her husband stepped up and found the tools to improve the marriage, including therapy and relationship coaching. Having a man who is willing to put effort into a relationship is a sign that you can move through the hard seasons together, Wages says. In my own long-time marriage, I am both my husband's primary, though not only, emotional sounding board, and the manager of our social calendar. I make the dates with other couples, write the thank you notes, make donations in memory of someone's loved ones, buy the birthday and other cards for great Aunt Susie, send out baby gifts, pick up the hostess presents, remind my husband to call the friend who had the knee replacement, etc. I don't mind doing all this. I guess what I miss is the recognition that it really is work that takes time and effort. But like Newman, I see some of this as a trade-off of responsibilities. I'd rather make our social plans and offer my husband emotional support then balance our checkbook or oversee house repairs, two tasks he does without my support. And I do see signs that the younger generations are working to balance this issue in their relationships. I love getting a thank you note or text written by the groom or new father whose wife has her own busy life. especially if he's the one I watched grow up. Understand that initiative for your partner can also look like becoming more involved in their community or reaching out to a friend that they haven't talked to in a while. Small but consistent efforts can have a big payoff in helping to equalize this dynamic. And that brings us to the end of the program. I'm Mary Ellen. Thank you for joining me, and please join me again for the Women's Hour.
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0: Hi, my name is Billy, and here is tonight's weather forecast for the Talking Information Center. This evening, it will be partly cloudy skies with degrees low around 60. The sun rose today at 5:22 a.m., the sun will set today at 8 o'clock p.m., and the sun will rise tomorrow at 5:21 a.m. And that's all the weather I have for today. I'm Billy giving you the weather for the Talking Information Center. Have a wonderful evening.
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5: 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And Framingham.
0: Good morning and welcome to the Talking Information Center. Today is Saturday, May 16th, and we have today's reading of the Boston Globe being read to you by John. Good morning, John.
6: Good morning, Billy, and good morning to everyone. Our first story, insurers rebound after cuts in coverage. See benefit after tightening limits on GLP-1 payments. This is by Marin Wolf of the Globe staff. After years of record losses, Massachusetts' largest health insurers appear to have taken off the shock of the wildly popular but hugely expensive GLP-1 weight loss drugs, with each reporting healthy financial results on Friday for the first quarter this year. However, that doesn't mean members are likely to see much easing in the cost of their health insurance. Blue Cross Blue Shield of Massachusetts reported operating income of $17.4 million in the first quarter of 2026 after losing $9.8 million in the same period last year. Net income totaled $59.6 million for the quarter. Meanwhile, Point32 Health, which owns Harvard Pilgrim and Tufts Health Plan, reported operating income of $86 million for the quarter, after losing $39 million in the same period of 2025. Point32 Health has nearly 2 million members, while Blue Cross has 3 million in Massachusetts. The turn about for each came after both insurers ended automatic coverage of the blockbuster GLP-1 weight loss drugs, such as Wegovy and Zepbound, solely for the treatment of obesity. The drugs, which can cost hundreds or thousands of dollars per month without insurance, soared in popularity in recent years. They are generally still covered for patients with diabetes. Both cited the changes to GLP-1 coverage, among other cost savings, as major factors. Point32 Health Chief Financial Officer Mike Marone said the new coverage limits on GLP-1 drugs alone could contribute as much as $100 million or more in savings in 2026. Those savings aside, customers should not expect a meaningful slowing of the ever-rising cost of coverage, Blue Cross Chief Actuary Mike Guerre said. High medical and pharmaceutical costs are likely to continue, as are premium hikes. When we look at some of the key sources of what's driving that, it's hard for me to create a story where those dynamics will go away and trends will come down, Guerre said. As long as we're in this high trend environment with all we do to try to mitigate that, I would expect we're still going to be in a high premium environment. Marone added that while he expects increases in premiums to moderate, he had a cautious outlook on the near-term horizon. While we're optimistic for the remainder of the year, we recognize that medical and pharmaceutical costs, cost trends remain volatile and will continue to present challenges, Marone said. Moreover, the current positive results don't mean either organization will end 2026 in the black. Insurance is seasonal, and first quarters tend to be better than quarters later in the year, said Massachusetts Health Policy Commission board member Umesh Kirpad. Indeed, Grier pointed out the quarterly results were influenced by one-off events, such as a more moderate flu season and a severe winter that kept patients home and out of the emergency department as lowering costs. Still, added Kirpad, who previously served as Point 32's chief financial officer, it's pretty clear both companies have done a few things right. Those moves, which Kirpad said are good for the company's balance sheets, but not necessarily for customers, include cutting GLP-1s and reducing other commercial benefits. Patients have been livid about the cost of GLP-1 coverage for weight loss, which sent their monthly out-of-pocket costs for the drugs skyrocketing. For many, now the drugs are out of reach despite the rise of direct-to-consumer programs that boast prices at or below $4.99 per month. A number of initiatives, in addition to GLP-1 coverage limits, contributed to Blue Cross's positive operating income, Grier said. Such efforts, he said, include premium pricing to match rising medical and pharmaceutical costs, a focus on directing behavioral health patients toward in-network providers, and cutting back on internal expenses. In October, in a move the organization hadn't made since the late 1980s, Blue Cross offered buyouts to hundreds of employees. In the previous 2 years, Blue Cross reported record operating losses of about $380 million and $400 million, while in 2025, Point 32 marked its fifth year of multi-million dollar operating losses. The company has cut more than 450 jobs since March 2025 in an effort to tighten its budget. Blue Cross and Point 32 Health weren't alone in reducing GLP-1 coverage for weight loss in an effort to save money. Fallon Health, a smaller health insurer, limited GLP-1 coverage starting January 1st. Fallon, too, reported a turnaround in the first quarter with operating income of $1.5 million compared to a loss of $8.1 million in the same period last year. But the organization said the GLP-1 change was not the major reason for the change in results. Fallon has more than 200,000 members, according to its website, and earlier this year, Mass General Brigham announced plans to bring the insurer into its health plan. The Group Insurance Commission, which provides health coverage to public employees, retirees, and their families, also limited GLP-1 coverage. The City of Boston recently announced it reached an agreement with the group that covers unionized employees and retirees to pull back on non-specialty drugs, including GLP-1s. The move will save Boston nearly $11 million, the WHO administration said in March. Massachusetts has long struggled to rein in runaway health care costs. Overall health care spending in the state surpassed the state government's cost containment benchmark for four consecutive years as of 2024, according to a Center for Health Information and Analysis report. Spending in 2024 increased 5.7% compared to 2023, more than 2 percentage points above the 3.6% benchmark. That hike was fueled by prescription drug and hospital outpatient services spending, the report said. Health insurance premiums, already on the rise, are expected to continue climbing. In March, the Group Insurance Commission, for example, approved average premium increases of 7.5% for thousands of public employees for fiscal year 2027. Premiums for individual and small group plans won't be determined until later in the year, after the Massachusetts Department of Insurance approves insurance companies' proposals, which were due Friday. Okay. A second act for pandemic conspiracies. Hantavirus spurs familiar but questionable theories. This is by Tal Copan of the Globe staff, Dateline Washington. The deadly outbreak of a rare strain of hantavirus on a cruise has generated echoes of the pandemic era, including a reprise of a familiar drumbeat of questionable theories from social media personalities prominent for their COVID-19 skepticism. At the moment, ironically, the public health establishment and the conspiracists challenging it actually seem to agree on the big picture. Hantavirus is not like the COVID-19 virus, and for now, the risk to the general public remains low. But the speed at which a handful of people who became influential amid COVID-19 have begun recycling theories from baseless suggestions about the origin of the current outbreak to unproven treatments illustrates a new reality for any emerging public health threat. It also shows the long tail of the pandemic as backlash to the public health response continues to fuel distrust in institutions and calls for retribution. At this time, the U.S. officials handling the outbreak and messaging about the threat maintain close ties to the very sphere challenging it. This is just our future, said Ashish Jha, a fellow with the Harvard Kennedy School, who was the White House COVID response coordinator from 2022 to 2023. We're going to have the wild, wild west of information because I don't see any movement toward doing anything else. Hantavirus is a dangerous but rare disease, usually transmitted by rodent droppings. The outbreak on the popular cruise ship MV Hondius, however, is of a strain of the virus that has been documented to transmit between people in certain circumstances. There are no approved vaccines or proven cures other than supportive medical care. Three people have died, and dozens of former passengers are being monitored and quarantined around the world after the first patients are believed to have likely caught the virus on a pre-cruise bird-watching trip. The virus can incubate for weeks before causing symptoms, and there are limited studies of cases, leaving many questions about the full extent of this outbreak. Still, the virus is believed to be far less transmissible and less prone to new mutations than coronavirus, reassuring scientists that the outbreak is unlikely to spread widely if the quarantine protocols hold. In the meantime, however, many of the figures who became famous as critics of the COVID response and purveyors of fringe theories about the virus are re-upping many of those same ideas around hantavirus on a weekly call organized by Maha Action, a group aligned with Health Secretary Robert F. Kennedy Jr. The topic of the week was failings of the U.S. response to COVID. But as Kennedy's son, Bobby Kennedy III, mused about the origins of the pandemic, he began talking about hantavirus. And now you look at the hantavirus on the cruise ship and you see that, you know, does Argentina have any BSL-4 labs, Kennedy said, referencing biocontainment labs as he mimed typing an internet search. Oh, yeah, they have one. It's a hantavirus lab. So, I mean, it's this massive history of viruses appearing only after they've been researched in these sort of labs. A biosafety level 4 lab did open in Buenos Aires recently, according to press reports, which say it could have the capacity to research hantaviruses, among other diseases. But the lab was opened in the last few years, long after the first identification of the Andes strain of hantavirus and well after multiple documented cases of human-to-human transmission. The MV Hondius passengers had embarked from a different region of Argentina for their cruise to the Antarctic. COVID contrarians believe viral research may have caused that pandemic, but there's no conclusive explanation of the virus's origins in China. Many scientists believe it jumped from animals to humans in markets. Others believe it could have been contracted in a scientific lab. World Health Organization researchers recently said all hypotheses could still be valid. Another familiar theory circulating is about treatment methods. At the height of the pandemic, many of the critics of the response, who were also skeptical of vaccines, promoted an anti-parasitic drug, ivermectin, as a potential treatment. Those theories are now recirculating, this time about hantavirus. Mary Talley Bowden, an ENT doctor who is a longtime activist against mRNA vaccines and frequent purveyor of fringe medical theories, including treating COVID with the drug, posted a message on X last week that ivermectin should work against hantavirus. The post was amplified by another promoter of conspiracy theories, former Georgia Republican Representative Marjorie Taylor Greene, in a post that got over 3 million views. Studies have not shown the drug, which targets parasites and not viruses, to be effective against COVID, either in terms of speeding recovery or preventing hospitalization. Medical experts say there's no evidence that shows it would be effective against hantavirus and does pose risks. While it's safe for human use when prescribed correctly, doctors have warned of the dangers of overdosing or people using versions of the drug intended for animals. And many of the figures who questioned scientists and officials during COVID are similarly casting doubt over the outbreak entirely. "I'm not doing hantavirus. I'm not doing Ebola. I'm not doing bird flu," wrote Toby Rogers, an anti-vaccine activist Kennedy had tapped for an advisory committee on autism. He listed other diseases and said if a number of public health advocates were in jail, all of these fake threats to public health will suddenly disappear. Robert Malone, a former mRNA researcher who has become a fringe medical voice and was a one-time vice chair of a key vaccine committee appointed by Kennedy, has been posting on X that he doesn't believe there is any human spread of hantavirus at all, making evidence-less assertions that rats on board the ship were the likely source of the outbreak. He's posted several statements against public health lockdowns and suggesting the discussion of the outbreak is psychological bioterrorism. Public health officials are not suggesting broad lockdowns for the outbreak, and they are optimistic it will be contained by properly tracking and quarantining the passengers who were exposed. Jha is hopeful that will be enough to limit spread. He acknowledges the public health apparatus, including himself, made mistakes during COVID, but he fears the pendulum has now swung too far in the other direction, and the current U.S. leaders are not providing enough information to the public other than saying there's no cause for alarm. "The truth is that COVID was hard," Jha said. "We should have had a very real detailed investigation on what went right or wrong. My view is that right now it would be helpful to have somebody giving good public health guidance." Hampshire students and parents scramble. Hefty scholarships won't follow them to new schools. This is by Brooke Hauser of the Globe staff, Dateline Amherst. When Lily Marr visited Hampshire College with her parents as a prospective student in 2022, they asked the admissions team some blunt questions. "Are you going to be open for the full 4 years? Am I going to be able to get my degree here?" she recently recalled. And they were like, "Absolutely." But last month, Hampshire announced it would close at the end of December, suddenly rendering Marr, who just finished her second year, a college student without a college and without financial aid. The school had offered Marr a merit award, worth $35,000 a year, which was the only way we felt like we could send her to Hampshire, said her mother, Joan Advent. Several students interviewed by the Globe said they, like Marr, received surprisingly generous scholarships, along with assurances the school was doing fine. Now the experimenting college has put these students' futures to the test. Hampshire has 5 transfer agreements with several partner institutions, including those in the 5 college consortium: the University of Massachusetts Amherst and Smith, Mount Holyoke, and Amherst Colleges. Still, there's no guarantee students can get into those schools. Likewise, without the kind of financial aid Hampshire was offering, there's no guarantee they can pay for them without going into debt. Hampshire's total cost of attendance is around $79,100, but the average student paid much less. The college touted that about 99% of its students receive financial aid, with the average package totaling $55,116 for the academic year ending in 2026. For Amelie Demeter, a student in creative writing who just finished her third year at Hampshire, the pressure to find a new school at this late stage while working two jobs has been crushing, she said. She received $33,000 a year through a merit award at Hampshire. Now she's worrying about how she'll pay for college when she isn't poring over her limited transfer options as a rising senior. It's tough to see your daughter kind of be thrown to the wind, said her father, Tom Demetre. Alexandra Wangler of Newton never wanted to go to Hampshire College, but it was one of the only schools that accepted her, she said. She had a very generous 529 plan set up for her when she was a baby, her mother, Rebecca Wangler, said, so we weren't even pursuing any scholarships. Still, they submitted a free application for federal student aid because someone said it's never a bad idea, Rebecca Wangler said. They didn't expect much to come of it. Certainly not the $53,520 the college offered, including a writing award they didn't know existed. It made me think they must be in okay shape because they were throwing money at us, Rebecca Wangler said. The scholarship was what made me say, Alex, we can't not go to this school. Wangler now wishes she had encouraged her daughter to attend community college. Alexandra Wangler was recently rejected from UMass Amherst, but will take classes there as a non-matriculating student because we didn't know what else to do, her mother said. I feel like Hampshire just wanted her there for a button seat to put off the inevitable, Rebecca Wangler said. We were sold something that didn't exist. Founded in 1965, Hampshire famously eschewed grades and majors for self-designed learning that often led to self-designed lives. But even for a school that prides itself on being transformational, there was no escaping the transactional. Financial aid offers are a tool to help students increase enrollment, but are not necessarily a sign that a college is financially stable, said Larry Ladd, an expert on college finances. If you get a student who doesn't cost you anything to enroll because there's plenty of room in classes, and they're giving you $2,000, that's $2,000 you wouldn't otherwise have, he said. Hampshire missed its enrollment goal by nearly half last fall, enrolling 168 new students instead of 300, for a total of around 750 students. Only 667 students were enrolled as of April 15th. In an apparent bid to attract more students, Hampshire increased its merit scholarship amounts last fall, offering awards of $32,000 to $40,000, according to its website. No separate application was needed. The admissions committee nominated students during a review process. Phoenix Silva, an 18-year-old high school senior from the Boston area, learned in late February that Hampshire had awarded him $60,060, including $38,000 for the Humanitas Award. I had no idea what it was, Silva said, but it's what would have covered most of my tuition. Silva had been planning to attend an accepted student's day, but the school announced it was shutting down before he could go. Meanwhile, he turned down other college offers. Now he wants to know why the Hampshire admissions team, including alumni, courted him right until the end with handwritten postcards and phone calls telling me I'd be a great fit. They seemed so certain they would be a perfect fit for me when they couldn't fit anyone, he said. The college, which has been communicating through an external spokesperson, Terrence Burke, declined to answer specific questions about the role financial aid played in its

played in its admissions process, including the recent increase to its merit scholarships for fall 2026. The school understands that this announcement has been difficult and disappointing for accepted students considering attending this fall, Burke said, adding that up until the closure announcement, Hampshire was actively pursuing every possible path to continue operations, and the admissions process reflected those ongoing efforts. Colleges are required to have backup teach-out plans. However, once a school closes, fewer than half of students transfer to another institution, according to national data. Hampshire almost closed in 2019 amid a financial crisis publicized by the president at the time, Miriam Mim Nelson. The Board of Trustees voted that year not to admit a full incoming class, a major financial blow, said Hampshire alumna Sarah Russell, but it was done with the intent of protecting future students. Hampshire's next president, Ed Wiggenbach, tried to revive the school with an ambitious fundraising campaign, part of a five-year plan, which stretched into 6 years, then seven, that aimed to boost the school's enrollment and leverage its land and other assets. The college's current president, Jennifer Chrysler, continued to push forward. But some students could sense the end was near amid staff shortages and the temporary closure of a popular campus cafe, said Gus Tingley, who recently finished his first year there. Still, he added, no one at Hampshire really thought it was going to be us who would be interrupted. For most of the semester, Dimitre, the creative writing student, was able to balance her studies with her work as a college writing coach and jobs at Goodwill and a frozen yogurt store. But the timing of the closure announcement only gave her about 2 weeks to meet application deadlines at other schools amid finals season. Pretty despicable, she said. Dimitri recently found out she got into UMass Amherst. Because she's from Ashland, Oregon, however, she isn't eligible for in-state tuition, so she isn't sure she can afford it. She anticipates having to complete an extra semester or even an extra year to fulfill credit or residency requirements at other schools. Some are working with Hampshire students to ease the process. Smith recently made a special exception to allow rising Hampshire seniors to apply, a spokesperson for the college said. Still, financial aid remains a major concern for many students. All of the money I had set aside for college went to Hampshire, Maher said. I thought it was expensive, but also worth it because I valued the education I was getting there. Maher spent the past 2 years researching dress history and historic garment reconstruction, recently sewing and completing a 1660s gown. After the closure news, she moved out of her dorm and in with her boyfriend. She's hoping to find a job in her field, maybe at an auction house. I want to see if I can make it, she said, without a degree. Rebecca Wangler, meanwhile, has been advising caution to other families. In a Facebook group for Hampshire parents, she's seen people posting about these little funky colleges, she said. And I'm like, are you people reading? Like, Google this? Don't just fall for the marketing. You're going to put your kid in the exact same position.

Next up, refreshing a piece of history with eyes on the present. The Omni Mount Washington Resort and Spa, a grand dame of hospitality, grand dame, excuse me, will debut a new look this summer. This is by Christopher Muther of the Globe staff. As she approached the Omni Mount Washington Resort and Spa for the first time, Tanya Grine felt goosebumps. Like generations before her, she was taken aback by the imposing building, all in white with the fire engine red roof. "It's unlike anything I'd seen," Grine said. "It's just such a striking contrast from the surroundings on the drive here. It's like, oh my gosh, we've arrived. It's like this piece of history, this legendary structure, is rising right in front of you." Grine was no ordinary guest of the hotel.

as Senior Director of Interior Design for the Omni Hotels Company. She arrived that first time 4 years ago to sketch out an interior refresh of the 124-year-old neo-Renaissance hotel, one of the last remaining Grand Dame hotels from the days when moneyed city dwellers would take the train to rural New Hampshire to trade the soot of their gritty surroundings for the fresh air of the White Mountains. The pressure of a multi-million dollar renovation, Omni wouldn't reveal an exact price tag, is immense. This is a hotel where generations have come to spend their vacations, from childhood to pensioning. Holidaymakers have brought their children, their grandchildren, and sometimes even great-grandchildren to the 200-room resort. Another 69 rooms were added during the 2021 renovation, but Michael Medeiros, managing director, said returning guests often ask to stay in the original rooms rather than in the recently opened presidential wing. So if you have a guest who has always stayed on the historic side and they go to the presidential wing, when they come back, they usually request to stay in the historic side because it's part of their memories, he said. It had been a decade since the original guest rooms were last redecorated, and they were overdue for a new look. Hotels tend to renovate rooms every 5 years, given the wear and tear they see from their guests. Grine found herself walking a difficult line. Yes, these rooms needed updating, but going too far would alienate those with halcyon memories of the storied hotel. There's so much history that we wanted to preserve. We didn't just want to change it, Grine said. We were looking at maintaining the beauty of it and maybe stepping slightly more into the present day, building upon the legend and the icon that the property has always been, but making it a little bit more updated for the present. What Grine learned in her research is what New Englanders have long known. It's a generational hotel. It's where milestones, such as weddings, anniversaries, and birthdays, have been celebrated. The mission was to preserve and embellish. That started with getting rid of the dark, heavy colors, the worn carpet, and the scuffed and dinged furniture. The inspiration was to take the room in a more lighter blue color palette with touches of green, where previously it was kind of more of a darker, foresty green, with some tones of red flowers and some brown tones, she said. We wanted to make the room feel less colorful, but still have some of these beautiful patterns within the space, more feminine, but also more soothing on the eye. Although there were no structural changes to the rooms, other problems emerged. Some areas still had knob and tube electric wiring. Slanting floors, the result of 124 years of settling, meant some beds required shims to sit evenly. Present-day hotels were built with 10 or 12 room types, making them easy to decorate with uniform fixtures and furniture. But none of the rooms in the Mount Washington Hotel were identical, so the project needed to be handled as if it were a 200-bedroom house, each room with its own dimensions and shape. I think that's what the charm of it is, she said. Some people really love it. It's not for all people. Probably some travelers would rather stay in a normal room, one that doesn't have some of these quirks. It's the way hotels were constructed at the turn of the last century, particularly an elaborate Gilded Age hotel such as the Mount Washington. The Y-shaped hotel opened in 1902 with architect Charles Alling Gifford overseeing the design. Railroad magnate and coal broker Joseph Stickney conceived the idea for the hotel after opening the Mount Pleasant House in the 1880s. With demand for rural escapes growing, Stickney decided a grand hotel was needed. According to Historic Hotels of America, the Mount Washington Hotel took 2 years and more than $50 million in 2026 dollars to complete. Its opening was announced on the front page of the Boston Globe in 1902, calling the Mount Washington a palace hotel. Notices and advertisements in the Globe boasted of the city's affluent glitterati summering at the hotel.
Stickney died in 1903, just a year after his dream hotel opened. The hotel's business fell to his widow, Carolyn, who ran it until the 1930s. According to some, her ghost still haunts room 314, which was her bedroom. The history of the hotel is as grand as the building itself. A bar, the Cave, purportedly was a Prohibition-era speakeasy in the 1920s. In the ensuing years, everyone from Joan Crawford to Winston Churchill to George H.W. Bush stayed at the hotel. The hotel also holds an important place in shaping the post-World War II economy. It was the site of the Bretton Woods Conference, where more than 700 delegates from 44 nations met, leading to the founding of the International Monetary Fund and the World Bank, and to the Bretton Woods system for international commercial and financial relations. It's also the reason why Omni, which owns several historic properties, including the Parker House in Boston, tread lightly on the renovation. This is a generational heirloom, and that knowledge has really guided us, Medeiros said. This is one of the last grand hotels in New Hampshire, and we want to make sure that we're able to pass it down for years and years. We wanted to make sure that we preserve it and treated it with the respect it deserves. Mistrial declared in Weinstein's New York rape retrial. Case has gone to trial three times so far. This is by Jennifer Peltz of the Associated Press, Dateline, New York. Jurors deadlocked in Harvey Weinstein's rape retrial Friday, forcing another mistrial in a Me Too era case that has gone to trial three times so far. While the former Hollywood mogul has been convicted of other sex crimes on two U.S. coasts and remains behind bars, the mistrial leaves the New York rape charge in limbo. Prosecutors were pondering whether to try the case a fourth time after some jurors and then said outside court that 9 out of 12 wanted to acquit Weinstein. Weinstein, 74, showed little reaction as he was ushered from court, but his attorney said later that he was pleased with the outcome. Maybe it's not the win that he wanted, but it's a win, and we're going to keep fighting, attorney Mark Agnifilo said, adding that the defense believed it has outstanding prospects if the case is retried. The majority male Manhattan jury weighed whether Weinstein raped Jessica Mann, a hairstylist and actor. Weinstein's lawyers argued that the encounter was consensual. It happened in 2013 during a fraught relationship between the then-married Weinstein and the decades younger Mann. Deliberations began Wednesday. On Friday, after the jury sent two notes in 90 minutes saying it was stuck, Judge Curtis Farber declared a mistrial. Some jurors said they were stuck by gaps in what Mann recalled, particularly when defense lawyers were questioning her. The prevailing thought was that the witness had a lot of inconsistencies in her story, said juror Josh Hader, 57. He favored acquittal. I don't come to that easily, but it just seemed that there was enough reasonable doubt. Another juror, Sarah Perez, 25, said she also couldn't overcome uncertainties about Mann's story. There were places where we couldn't trust her word. Mann said in a statement that the mistrial doesn't in any way detract from the truth I told. I deserve justice, which is why I stand up and face unbearable public scrutiny in the name of a greater good, she said. Manhattan District Attorney Alvin Bragg hailed Mann's perseverance and bravery and said in a statement that prosecutors will consult her about next steps. They're due to say next month whether they will retry the case. As an Oscar-winning movie producer and studio boss, Weinstein was one of Hollywood's most powerful figures and a significant Democratic donor before the long-suppressed sexual harassment and sexual assault allegations against him cascaded into public view in 2017. The revelations galvanized the Me Too movement's demands for accountability for sexual misconduct, made Weinstein a pariah, bankrupted the studio, and ultimately led to criminal charges against him in New York and Los Angeles. He was convicted of some and acquitted of others,
yet Mann's allegation lingered. Weinstein was convicted of the charge in 2020. Then an appeals court overturned that verdict, and jury deliberations broke down at a 2025 retrial. That paved the way for this year's retrial. Weinstein has said he was unfaithful to his then-wife and acted wrongly, but I never assaulted anyone. Mann, now 40, met Weinstein at a Los Angeles party in early 2013 when she hoped to build a handful of acting credits into a big career. She said his pushy, intimate overtures discomforted her at first, but she acceded to them and decided to develop a relationship with him. However, she said she made it clear she didn't want sex on March 18, 2013, when he unexpectedly got a room at a Manhattan hotel where she was staying with a friend. I said no over and over, and I tried to leave, she told jurors during 5 days of intense testimony. She said Weinstein slammed the door, grabbed her arms, and ordered her to undress. Scared, she gave up protesting, she said, and alleged that he ultimately raped her. Weinstein's lawyers highlighted an introspective private note that Mann wrote herself 2 days later. While saying nothing about the alleged rape, the note discussed her conflicted feelings about becoming emotionally attached in a non-exclusive relationship with a man she didn't name. She testified that she hadn't needed to write down the alleged rape. The Associated Press does not identify people who say they have been sexually assaulted, unless they choose to make their names public, as Mann has done. Trump announces planned D.C. site for sculpture garden, raises questions on congressional approval needs. This is by Dan Diamond of the Washington Post, Dateline Washington. President Trump said Friday his administration had selected Washington's West Potomac Park as the site of his planned National Garden of American Heroes, raising questions about whether Congress would need to approve the project. This magnificent exhibition of statues will be located in West Potomac Park, which we're transforming into one of the world's most beautiful public spaces, Trump wrote on his Truth Social platform. Trump has previously said the project will feature life-size statues of roughly 250 Americans, including presidents, civil rights leaders, scientists, athletes, and entertainers. The list of figures outlined in earlier executive orders has included names such as John Adams, the Reverend Martin Luther King Jr., Amelia Earhart, Albert Einstein, and Kobe Bryant. West Potomac Park, which sits along the Potomac River near the Jefferson Memorial and the Martin Luther King Jr. Memorial, is among the most tightly controlled federal lands in the District of Columbia. Large portions fall within the reserve area governed by the Commemorative Works Act, in which any new memorial project would probably require congressional approval, as well as review by federal planning bodies. White House officials have previously said they will follow all legal requirements and approvals for the planned garden, but have not specified whether that includes obtaining congressional approval. The law also says that a commemorative work may not be authorized until after the 25th anniversary of the event, death of the individual, or death of the last surviving member of the group. Several dozen people on previous lists released by the White House, including Bryant, singer Whitney Houston, and former Supreme Court Justice Antonin Scalia, have died within the past 25 years. The White House did not respond to questions about whether it would seek congressional approval for the project. A spokesman Friday touted the project and linked it to the broader array of initiatives to celebrate America's 250th anniversary. President Trump's National Garden of American Heroes will be built to reflect the awesome splendor of our country's timeless exceptionalism, spokesman Davis Ingalls said in a statement. The National Capital Planning Commission and the Commission of Fine Arts, two federal panels on which Trump has installed allies, would probably need to review plans for the garden. The garden's design team has also taken shape, according to two people who spoke on the condition of anonymity to publicly describe the selections. The president has chosen architect Michael Curtis as the garden's lead designer,
in addition to a team that includes architect Michael Frank, architect C.G. Howard, sculptor Brian Kramer, and urban planner Dihiru Tadani, the people said. Curtis, Frank, Howard, Kramer, and Tadani did not immediately respond to questions about their selections. Curtis and Frank have ties to the National Civic Arts Society, which advocates for classical architecture and monuments and memorials, and has influenced several of Trump's architectural projects. Trump proposed a national sculpture garden during his first term and revived the concept after his reelection, although the administration's timeline has shifted amid significant logistical challenges. The National Endowment for the Humanities has been enlisted to help oversee the effort and has solicited proposals for the statues, at one point setting an ambitious goal of completing all 250 on a compressed timeline ahead of the nation's 250th anniversary, a target that's far from being realized, according to people familiar with the project. Some Washington residents have said they were worried about losing access to the park's fields, which are used by local sports leagues and for informal recreation. Next up, U.S. to seek death penalty for a suspect in killing of Israeli embassy workers. This is by Michael Kunzelman of the Associated Press, Dateline, Washington. The Justice Department will seek the death penalty for the man accused of fatally shooting two staff members of the Israeli embassy in Washington outside a Jewish museum, prosecutors said in a court filing Friday. Elias Rodriguez faces federal hate crime and murder charges in the killings of Yaron Leshinsky and Sarah Milgram as they left an event at the museum last May. Rodriguez shouted "Free Palestine" during the shooting and later told police, "I did it for Palestine, I did it for Gaza," according to his indictment. The charges against Rodriguez include a hate crime resulting in death. The indictment also includes notice of special findings, which allows prosecutors to pursue the death penalty. My message to anyone who seeks to commit political violence in this district, D.C., is not the place. You'll be held accountable and you'll face the full wrath of the law, Janine Pirro, the U.S. Attorney for the District of Columbia, said at an unrelated news conference Friday. The hate crime charges mean prosecutors will have to prove that Rodriguez was motivated by anti-Semitism when he opened fire on Leshinsky and Milgram, a young couple who were about to become engaged. Milgram, 26, was a U.S. citizen, and Leshinsky, 30, was an Israeli citizen working in the U.S. Prosecutors have described the killing as calculated and planned, saying Rodriguez flew to the Washington region from Chicago ahead of the May 21st event at the Capitol Jewish Museum with a handgun in his checked luggage. Witnesses described him pacing outside before approaching a group of four people and opening fire. Surveillance video showed Rodriguez advancing closer to Leshinsky and Milgram as they fell to the ground, leaning over them and firing additional shots. Okay. Trump ends China summit in conciliation, does about face after tough talk from last year. This is by Anton Troynovsky and David Sanger of the New York Times, Dateline Beijing. In 2024, Donald Trump said China was killing us as a country. Last year, he complained that President Xi Jinping of China was very tough and extremely hard to make a deal with. His tariffs on China reached 145% at one point. The whiplash that followed culminated in the pageantry in Beijing this week. As Air Force One took off from the Chinese capital Friday, it remained unclear what deals, if any, President Trump had clinched with Xi, but the two-day summit in Beijing underscored how far he has shifted the foundations of U.S. policy toward China in the wake of his humbling retreat from last year's trade war. He was thrown aside
He has thrown aside the adversarial approach of his first years in office, the Biden administration, and the beginning of his own second term. What's more, he's largely waved aside the warnings outlined in the Pentagon's annual unclassified accounting of China's capabilities and intentions, which lays out a plan to push the United States out of the Western Pacific, engulf Taiwan, claim more territory in the South China Sea, and escalate cyber attacks on the United States. He acknowledges that these threats are real. He has just reversed his view of how to deal with them. In Beijing, Trump clapped for Chinese children waving American flags, toasted the special relationship between the American and Chinese people, called Xi a great leader, and exclaimed that the garden where he walked with Xi held the most beautiful roses anyone's ever seen. When Trump introduced the Chinese leader to the 17 or so American executives who came to Beijing, he said they had joined him to pay respects to you, China. Trump said nothing in public in Beijing about Taiwan, even as Xi sharply warned that disagreement over the self-governing democracy could lead to a clash. Trump boasted of big Chinese purchases of soybeans and Boeing airplanes, though details were slim, just as his accounting of his wins conveyed to reporters on Air Force One soon after liftoff from Beijing. Xi's government did not confirm the purchases. And Trump insisted that Beijing and Washington were on the same page as on Iran, even as the Chinese foreign ministry on Friday reiterated its position that his war should not have happened in the first place. Taken together, the picture of a deferential U.S. president and a confident Chinese leader reflected Xi's success, despite his country's bleak economic picture, in derailing the hawkish approach to China that Trump adopted at the start of his second term. The tone the two men set in what could be the first of four meetings this year was one in which they would work to diffuse years of built-up tension, some of which Trump built up himself, even as the Iran war has created a new potential flashpoint. John DeLury, a historian of East Asia, said that even though the summit had produced a few tangible outcomes, produced few tangible outcomes in terms of economic deals or political agreements, it had the potential to affect the geopolitical mood both in China and the United States. Trump's friendly statements toward Xi and the Chinese people were being amplified in China's state-controlled media, sending the message that we're getting along better with the Americans, said DeLury, a senior fellow at the Asia Society. And in the United States, Trump was telling voters who previously heard him describe China as a sinister, destructive force that it was a country the United States should do business with. The Washington narrative about decoupling, the idea that the United States should unwind its economic ties to China, seemed part of a bygone era. You don't pack Air Force One with your biggest business leaders when you're decoupling, DeLury said. Plot alleged to attack Jewish sites in U.S. This is by Benjamin Weiser and Olivia Ben-Simon. A commander of an Iraqi militia has been charged with plotting to attack Jewish sites in the United States, including a synagogue in New York, and carrying out attacks in Europe as part of a broader campaign of retaliation by Iran since the war began in February. A criminal complaint unsealed Friday accused the commander, Mohammed Bakir Saad Dawood al-Sadi, of planning at least 20 attacks in Europe and Canada since late February. Al-Sadi was detained in Turkey sometime recently and handed over to U.S. authorities, Al-Sadi's lawyers said in federal court in New York City on Friday. Al-Sadi, according to the complaint, is a commander of the Kataib Hezbollah, an Iraqi militia that is a proxy for Iran's Revolutionary Guard and has helped Tehran project power across the region, including through attacks on U.S. forces and diplomatic targets. Trump administration prepares to seek Raul Castro indictment as it pressures Cuba
The potential indictment, a source says, is connected to Castro's alleged role in the 1996 shootdown of four planes operated by the Miami-based exile group Brothers to the Rescue. This is by Joshua Goodman, Alana Durkin Richer, and Eric Tucker of the Associated Press, Dateline, Miami. The Justice Department is preparing to seek an indictment against former Cuban President Raul Castro. Three people familiar with the matter told the Associated Press on Friday. As President Trump threatens possible military action against the communist-run island. One of the people told the AP that the potential indictment is connected to Castro's alleged role in the 1996 shootdown of four planes operated by the Miami-based exile group Brothers to the Rescue. Castro was defense minister at the time. All three people spoke on the condition of anonymity because they weren't authorized to discuss an ongoing investigation. The Cuban government did not respond to a request for comment on the potential indictment, which was reported earlier by CBS. Any criminal charge against Castro, which would need to be approved by a grand jury, would dramatically escalate tensions with Havana. Following the U.S. military's brazen capture of Venezuelan President Nicolas Maduro in January, the Trump administration quickly turned its attention to its ally Cuba and ordered an economic blockade that choked off fuel shipments to Cuba, leading to severe blackouts across the island, increasing food insecurity and heightening ongoing economic woes across the country. But the U.S. war in Iran gave Cuban leaders something of a reprieve from U.S. talk of regime change. Richard Feinberg, a professor emeritus specializing in Latin America at the University of California, San Diego, said that any indictment of Castro will play well with voters in South Florida, but is unlikely to persuade members of the U.S. military to pursue a second war of choice, this time just 90 miles from Florida. "There's no easy Venezuela copy," said Feinberg. "There's no clear line of succession. And it's hard to imagine regime change without U.S. boots on the ground." The AP reported in March that the U.S. attorney in Miami had created a special working group of prosecutors and federal law enforcement to build cases against top Cuban officials amid calls by several South Florida Republicans to reopen its investigation into Castro's alleged role in the 1996 shootdown. And that's all the time that we have for today. Thanks for listening and enjoy the rest of it.

0: These are the death notices from Saturday, May 16th, 2026. From Boston, Victoria A. Persol, Ellen M. Quigsley, Injian Holly Skinner. From Cambridge, Joy Dorothy Harvey. From Everett, Joy Dorothy Harvey. From Hopkinton, Joy Dorothy Harvey. From Newton, Biliana Farina. From Roslindale, Ellen M. Quigsley. From Somerville, Joy Dorothy Harvey. From Sudbury, Ileana Farina. From Upton, Victoria A. Persol. From West Roxbury, Ellen M. Quigsley. From Weymouth, Caroline Mary Chevalani. And from Winchester, Ileana Farina. This concludes the death notices for today.
1: The impact of a meal goes well beyond feeding our bodies, because when people don't have to worry about where their next meal is coming from, they can truly thrive, like Marta.
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13: 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Framingham.
0: Good morning and welcome to the Talking Information Center. Today is Saturday, May 16th. And we have today's reading of the Boston Herald being read to you by Ken. Good morning.
14: Hello and welcome. And in an article by Rick Sobey concerning the Cambridge shooting, state's failed policies ripped. Mass police chief's leader says enough is enough. The Memorial Drive shooting rampage needs to be a wake-up call for the state's justice system, as the alleged shooter was back on the prowl after receiving a shockingly lenient sentence for attacking police a few years ago. That's the message from the head of the Massachusetts Chiefs of Police Association following the horror in Cambridge earlier this week. Tyler Brown, who in 2021 was convicted of trying to kill a Boston police officer, is accused of shooting at motorists on busy Memorial Drive Monday afternoon. Brown, 46, allegedly critically injured two people.
15: After the chaotic incident, prosecutors revealed that Brown, in 2020, had attacked Boston cops, and he was convicted of the attempted cop murder in 2021. Then Suffolk DA Rachel Rollins had pushed for a sentence of 10 to 12 years in prison, but then Suffolk Superior Court Judge Janet Sanders gave Brown a term of 5 to 6 years. This lighter sentence and the parole board releasing him last year allowed Brown to be out on Memorial Drive to allegedly carry out the mayhem on Monday. This case must serve as a wake-up call, said Southbridge Police Chief Shane Woodson, who's the head of the Massachusetts Chiefs of Police Association. Public safety cannot be secondary to years of failed policies in our state that minimize violent crime and reduce accountability for those who pose the greatest danger to our residents. The people of Massachusetts deserve a justice system that prioritizes the safety of our communities over the repeated leniency for violent offenders that I have witnessed throughout my more than 30 years in law enforcement, the police chief added. The Memorial Drive shooting, during which drivers and passengers were running for their lives, was entirely preventable, Woodson said. Back in 2020, Brown blasted a 40 Glock semi-automatic at close range at a Boston cop's chest. The officer was able to dive for cover and was narrowly missed by the bullets. Brown continued to shoot at officers, firing a total of 13 rounds. Two officers returned fire. Combined, they discharged 5 rounds in response to Brown's barrage of gunfire. No officers or civilians were shot during the exchange. Brown was later convicted of shooting at a Boston police officer and received what can only be described as a shockingly lenient sentence for such an audacious act of violence, Woodson said. Despite the gravity of those crimes, he still served only a fraction of that sentence before being released back into the community. The people of Massachusetts deserve accountability from every part of the criminal justice system, the police chief added. When violent offenders repeatedly demonstrate a willingness to use deadly force, there must be meaningful consequences. Early releases and inadequate sentences for violent criminals do not just undermine public confidence. They also put innocent lives and the lives of our police officers at risk. Brown on Thursday pleaded not guilty to a slew of charges. He faces 2 counts each of armed assault with intent to murder, possession of a large capacity weapon, and attempted assault and battery with a firearm. Brown allegedly shot the 2 victims and multiple cars using an assault-style weapon before a Mass State Police trooper and an ex-Marine shot Brown in the extremities. Every single day, our officers run towards danger to protect the public, Woodson said. They should not have to repeatedly confront the same violent offenders because the system failed or certain judges refused to keep dangerous individuals off the streets. On top of the 2021 conviction for shooting at police, Brown was also convicted of a 2014 stabbing, as well as drug and armed robbery crimes in New Hampshire and Michigan. We cannot continue to normalize revolving door justice for armed violent criminals and then act shocked when more innocent people are hurt, Woodson said. The Massachusetts Parole Board last May granted Tyler Brown's release from MCI Shirley, and he was allowed to serve the remainder of his sentence under parole supervision. Brown was remorseful about attacking Boston police, and he was smoking THC to increase his appetite, the parole board wrote in its decision. On Monday, Brown was off his rocker and had relapsed on crack cocaine and booze before he allegedly shot up Memorial Drive, according to the police report. Someone who lived in the same residence as Brown reported to the suspect's parole officer earlier in the day that Brown was off his rocker, high, and drinking beer the night before. The parole officer received a FaceTime call from Brown, and the officer could see Brown waving around a semi-automatic weapon, the report said. Brown allegedly told the parole officer, "These people are gonna expletive pay, and I'm not going back to prison." He saved a stranger. That's what good officers do. A Massachusetts police officer's extraordinary courage has earned federal recognition 2 months after he stepped into action and saved a woman's life on the train tracks. FBI Director Kash Patel has sent a certificate of appreciation to Abington Police Sergeant Stephen Marquardt for the veteran officer's efforts in preventing the distraught woman from being fatally struck by an oncoming train. FBI Boston's special agent in charge, Ted Dox, visited the department on the South Shore last week, presenting Marquardt with the certificate 2 months after the sergeant's life-saving action. Back in March, Sergeant Marquardt demonstrated extraordinary courage when he stepped onto the railroad tracks, FBI Boston stated in a social media post, as a train was approaching to rescue a woman having a mental health crisis. FBI Boston thanks him for his unwavering commitment to public service, the post added. The Abington Police Department responded to the gesture, stating that it extends its appreciation to the Federal Bureau of Investigation for recognizing Sergeant Marquardt's bravery and dedication to public service. The recognition comes amid a difficult time in the Massachusetts law enforcement community, including the death of Massachusetts State Trooper Kevin Traynor, who was struck and killed by a wrong-way driver on Route 1 in Linfield on May 6th. Marquardt has received heavy applause since responding to and saving the woman in crisis on March 6th. On April 19th, the longtime veteran of the Abington Police Department threw out the ceremonial first pitch ahead of a Red Sox game at Fenway Park. Weeks after his response, Abington Police Chief John Bonney presented Marquardt with a Medal of Valor awarded to employees with a total disregard for their personal safety to save a life of another. Body-worn camera footage that Bonney shared with the public in days after the response went viral. In the clip, Marquardt is heard trying to persuade the woman to get off the tracks, but she initially resisted as an oncoming train's headlight comes into view. "Come on, we're on the train tracks. I don't want to get killed," the sergeant is heard saying. Come on, please. We are going to get run over if we stay here." Moments later, just after 6:15, the morning of March 6th, Marquardt got the woman off the tracks. In just mere seconds, the train roars past. The willingness of police officers to sacrifice their own safety for complete strangers leaves me in awe every time I see it, the police chief said at Abington's select board meeting on March 30th. Sergeant Marquardt was going to save this woman's life or die trying, and the nobility in that is chilling. He saved both of their lives in that moment. And from the police blotter, crackdown on scooters in the city. And a rape conviction out of death probe. Boston cops were really burning rubber on the illegal scooter issue this week. During yet another targeted enforcement of illegal moped and scooter activity in the city, this time on Cambrera Road in Dorchester, police arrested three teens and recovered nine vehicles, which they say were stolen. The investigation was a result of ongoing public safety concerns as well as quality of life issues regarding the use and storage of these vehicles in the Dorchester area, the Boston Police Department wrote in a statement announcing the arrests. Police arrested Kevin Alfonska Varela, 18, of Jamaica Plain, Jaden Theodet, 18, of Roslindale, and a 16-year-old juvenile of Dorchester after allegedly finding the trio in a basement scattered with stolen scooters and mopeds at 11 Canberra Road. Members of the BPD's Youth Violence Strike Force, the gang unit, say they saw significant in-and-out moped and scooter activity at that address and moved in. After gaining access to the basement, officers observed several mopeds in various states of repair, as well as an overwhelming odor of gasoline emanating from the mopeds. Police say that none of the vehicles were registered, and all of them showed signs of being stolen, with exposed wiring and damaged ignitions. Man suspected of woman's death, convicted of rape. A man who had been set to plead guilty in the 2021 death of one woman was convicted of multiple counts of rape against two different women. A Boston jury yesterday convicted Rainese Pena, 47, of Dorchester, of drugging for sexual intercourse, strangulation, two counts of rape, and two counts of photographing an unsuspecting nude person. Pena is also charged in the death of 38-year-old Eleni Matos, who had been investigated as a missing person beginning on January 27, 2020, until May 9, 2020. On that day, a woman walking her dog in the area of Enking Park Parkway within the Stony Brook Reservation in Hyde Park discovered a body in a trash bag, which was then identified as Matos through dental records. Pena was scheduled to plead guilty to disinterring a body in the Matos case on April 29th, but withdrew his plea halfway through the hearing, according to the Suffolk DA's office. That case will go to trial at a later date. Police say that Pena had been in contact with Matos by cell phone 2 days before she was reported missing, and a subsequent investigation suggested that he had picked her up from her Dorchester apartment on January 26, 2020, and drove her to his Norton Street residence in Dorchester. It was Pena's cell phone that also sealed the case against him regarding the rapes. While investigating this Matos case, prosecutors say police found a series of photographs on Pena's phone. One set depicted a 21-year-old female who appeared unclothed and unresponsive or incapacitated on Pena's bed, as well as photos of him doing inappropriate things with her while she was in that state. Another set on a second phone showed something similar with another female victim. Prosecutors say that Pena confirmed the first victim in a Prosecutors say that Pena confined the first victim in a locked room at a Roxbury rooming house against her will and plied her with opioids to facilitate his sexual abuse of her. And down in Plymouth, cafeteria boss admits he's a hamburger. The former director of food services at Plymouth Public Schools pleaded guilty in federal court to a scheme that ran over a decade in which he stole food and commercial kitchen equipment to use and sell at his private side business, the Snack Shack, which served thousands of tourists for years at one of Cape Cod's most scenic beaches. Patrick Van Cott, 64, of Sandwich, pleaded guilty to one count of theft concerning programs receiving federal funds and two counts of wire fraud. Van Cott had been the director of food services in Plymouth from 2003 until June 2025. He began his long-running scheme in 2014 and was finally arrested and charged in April. Van Cott admitted that between 2014 and June 2025, he defrauded the Plymouth Public Schools by taking food and equipment purchased with funds, including U.S. Department of Agriculture, USDA funds, and using it to run the Snack Shack. U.S. Attorney Lee Foley's office said in a press release announcing Van Cott's guilty pleas. Van Cott stole food and commercial kitchen equipment right out of the public school buildings in Plymouth to later use and resell at his Snack Shack on Sandy Neck Beach in Barnstable. He used the USDA funds to purchase and then steal two $2,200 refrigerators, a $3,950 two-door freezer, two 12-inch hot plates, a 24-inch griddle, a char grill, a fryolator, shelving, a sandwich prep table, a convection oven, and hanging chalkboards. Van Cott also stole countless amounts of food, including premium burger patties and sliced deli turkey and ham from the school system to sell for a total profit to unsuspecting customers at the Snack Shack. In addition, every summer starting in approximately 2014, Vancott collected condiments, diced chicken, hot dogs, cooking oil, snacks, paper goods, coffee, food products, and other miscellaneous items paid for by the Plymouth Public Schools or supplied by the USDA, then used and sold those items at the snack shack, Foley's office said. Additionally, once or twice per week every summer starting in 2014, Vancott directed Plymouth Public Schools cafeteria workers to slice at least 9 pounds of deli turkey and 4.5 pounds of deli ham, which he then sold at the snack shack. Vancott also ordered over $3,000 in premium burger patties with school funds, which he intended to and did sell in menu items at the snack shack, the office said. Vancott faces 10 to 20 years in federal prison, 3 years of supervised release, and a fine of $250,000, U.S. District Court Judge Julia E. Kovic scheduled sentencing for August 19th. The National School Lunch Program is a federally assisted program administered on the federal level by USDA that provides nutritionally balanced, low-cost, or free lunches to public school children. In Massachusetts, meals for all students are free, and schools are reimbursed for meals through a combination of USDA funds and state funds. Man, lots of things happening down there in the South Shore. Cape Judge lands in Boston Court. The first justice of Cape Cod District Court is scheduled to be arraigned on domestic violence-related charges in Boston next week. Judge Robert A. Welsh III, the first justice of Orleans District Court, faces charges of assault and battery with a dangerous weapon on a person 60 or older and assault and battery on a household or family member. He is scheduled to be arraigned in the Brighton Division of the Boston Municipal Court on Tuesday, but Suffolk District Attorney's Office spokeswoman Tina Nguyen told the Herald that that will likely be delayed due to the defense attorney's schedule. The Chief Justice of State Trial Courts, Stacey Fortes, moved the Welsh case to be tried in the Boston Municipal Court system to avoid conflicts of interest, as he is an associate justice of the district court system. BMC cases are prosecuted by the Suffolk DA's office. Fortes placed Welsh on administrative duties on Monday. That means that while he is not hearing cases as his own case is pending, he is still being paid, according to trial court spokeswoman Erica Santiago. Welsh, a former Cape and Islands assistant district attorney, was appointed to the bench 20 years ago by then-Governor Mitt Romney, according to Massachusetts Lawyers Weekly. He earned a salary of $207,850 last year, according to state records. The Welsh family has long been associated with justice on the Cape. Welsh's own father and grandfather, who all share the same name, were all judges and had in turn followed in the footsteps of Judge Walter Welsh, according to Cape Cod Times. And in party politics, DNC eyes hub for 2028 convention. The Democratic National Committee, the DNC, will be touring Boston on Monday alongside Governor Maura Healey, Lieutenant Governor Kim Driscoll, and Boston Mayor Michelle Wu, and Boston's 2028 Chair Steve Kerrigan, as party leadership considers Boston as a potential location for a 2028 Democratic National Convention. Boston 2028 leadership expressed excitement for the opportunity to tour DNC leadership around several possible convention venues in Boston, but declined a Herald request for comment. DNC Chair Ken Martin and other committee leaders will arrive in Boston on Monday as part of the ongoing 2028 Democratic National Convention site visits. Over the course of their visit, Chair Martin and the DNC team members will tour potential Boston venues for all aspects of the 2028 Democratic National Convention and experience the city's rich history and unique atmosphere, a Boston 2028 press release said. Prior to the tour, Healey, Driscoll, Wu, and Kerrigan will host a brief press conference to launch the DNC visit. Boston last held a Democratic National Convention at the then Fleet Center, now TD Garden, in July 2004. The event saw the nominations of Massachusetts Senator John Kerry for president and North Carolina Senator John Edwards for vice president. The 2004 convention was also famous for the keynote speech delivered by then-unknown Illinois Senator Barack Obama, who would go on to be elected president just 4 years later. Then-New Mexico Governor Bill Richardson served as chairman for the convention, with Lottie Shackelford, a former presidential advisor to Bill Clinton, serving as vice chairwoman. The last Democratic National Convention was held in Chicago in 2024. U.S. to seek death penalty for man charged in slayings of Israeli embassy staffers. Washington. The Justice Department will seek the death penalty for the man accused of fatally shooting two staff members of the Israeli embassy in Washington outside a Jewish museum, prosecutors said in a court filing Friday. Elias Rodriguez faces federal hate crime and murder charges in the killings of Yaron Lichinsky and Sarah Milgram as they left an event at the museum last May. Rodriguez shouted "Free Palestine" during the shooting and later told police, "I did it for Palestine. I did it for Gaza," according to his indictment. The charges against Rodriguez include a hate crime resulting in death. The indictment also includes notice of special findings, which allows prosecutors to pursue the death penalty. "My message to anyone who seeks to commit political

My message to anyone who seeks to commit political violence in this district, D.C. is not the place. You will be held accountable and you will face the full wrath of the law, Jeanine Pirro, the U.S. Attorney for the District of Columbia, said at an unrelated news conference Friday, in which she revealed the Justice Department's death penalty decision. The hate crime charges mean prosecutors will have to prove that Rodriguez was motivated by anti-Semitism when he opened fire on Lichinsky and Milgram, a young couple who were about to become engaged. Milgram, 26, was a U.S. citizen, and Lichinsky, 30, was an Israeli citizen working in the U.S. Prosecutors have described the killing as calculated and planned, saying Rodriguez flew to Washington region from Chicago ahead of the May 21st event at the Capitol Jewish Museum with a handgun in his checked baggage. Witnesses described him pacing outside before approaching a group of four people and opening fire. Surveillance video showed Rodriguez advancing closer to Lichinsky and Milgram as they fell to the ground, leaning over them and firing additional shots. He appeared to reload before jogging off, officials have said. After the shooting, authorities say Rodriguez went inside the museum and said, "I did it for Palestine. I did it for Gaza. I am unarmed," according to court documents. He also told detectives that he admired an active duty Air Force member who set himself on fire outside the Israeli embassy in February 2024, describing the man as courageous and a martyr. In Friday's court filing, prosecutors said Rodriguez's actions were motivated by political, ideological, national, and religious bias, contempt, and hatred. He targeted individuals whom he perceived to have attended an event for young Jewish professionals to amplify the effect of his crimes, they wrote. Attorneys for Rodriguez didn't immediately respond to an email seeking comment. Several weeks before Friday's announcement, defense attorneys had a meeting with Justice Department officials where they could present evidence that they believe would weigh against seeking the death penalty in the case. The next court appearance for Rodriguez is set for June 30th. A trial date hasn't been scheduled yet. And in Peter Lucas's column, hang on. Thankfully, we're a two-newspaper town. The Boston Globe, in its all-out support of Democrat Governor Maura Healey, ought to be required to register as a Political Action Committee, or PAC. This is the law that requires any group that wants to contribute or influence state and local elections to register as a political committee with the Office of Campaign and Political Finance, an independent agency. The Globe PAC would be called GlobeFix. The Globe, of course, is not contributing financially to any candidate running for governor, including Healey. But it is doing its best to help Healey, the paper's progressive soulmate, who suddenly is slipping in the polls as the state appears to be falling apart under her stewardship. So, the Globe's contributions have been in kind, like publishing puff pieces on Healey while running hit pieces on her Republican opponents, as it did on Mike Minogue, Mike Keneally, and Brian Shortsleeve. Another contribution to Healey is to push for a divisive Republican gubernatorial September primary so that the two Republicans still in the race can spend all their time, energy, and money carving each other up. They are Minogue and Shortsleeve. The winner in the divisive GOP primary will presumably be weakened and become an easier target for Healey in the November election, like happened 4 years ago when Republican Jeff Deal, the GOP convention endorsee, was easily beaten by Healey after warding off a divisive primary challenge by businessman Chris Doughty. The Globe is pushing for a 2026 repeat. That is why it is boosting the GOP primary candidacy of Shortsleeve, a former MBTA executive and businessman who barely made the Republican convention cut to appear on the Republican primary.

ballot. Short Sleeve was decisively beaten by Minogue, the former CEO of heart pump producer Abiomed, who racked up 70% of the delegate votes to win the party endorsement. Nevertheless, Short Sleeve is running against Minogue, the front runner in the September 1st GOP primary. "Bring it on," the Globe exulted cynically in the editorial building up Short Sleeve, fully knowing that another divisive GOP gubernatorial primary will benefit Healey in 2026, the way Doughty's campaign against Deal helped Healey in 2022. While the newspaper editorial may have an initial limited impact, in the Globe's case, it influences the way its reporters and columnists slant their stories to please their woke bosses, let alone the impact it has on the television airheads who mimic what the Globe says. During its campaign coverage, the Globe has also come out against the rule that a candidate must obtain at least 15% of the delegate vote at the party convention to appear on the primary ballot. The paper said the rule is an anti-democratic relic of the past designed to keep control in the hands of the few. Delegates to the convention of both parties are elected by people who attend local ward, town, and city committee meetings, which are about as democratic as you can get. But the paper had no issue with that 15% rule when it was used against a candidate it opposed. A classic example of that was in 2012, when the paper, now in support of open primaries, uttered not a peep when Governor Deval Patrick and his political operatives bullied a handful of aspiring Democrats out of the convention and primary race for the Senate to pave the way for newcomer Elizabeth Warren. Warren, at the time, was well known in Washington and at Harvard, but was a stranger to Massachusetts voters. She needed help from the Globe, which she got, to win the convention endorsement and to make sure she had no primary challenge. Patrick, the late John Walsh, the Democrat Party chair, and others persuaded six Democrats running for the seat to drop out, which they did. That left only Maria DeFranco, a feisty, smart, tough-talking progressive immigration lawyer from Middleton who had built up a lot of Democratic support. But to protect Warren from a DeFranco primary challenge, the authoritarian party leaders turned on DeFranco and denied her the necessary 15% to get on the primary ballot, thereby giving Warren an unopposed free ride to the primary. The Globe cheered, and Warren went on to defeat Republican U.S. Senator Scott Brown. The paper is a pack. Ski columnist, a media mogul. For the third year, the Herald's Ski Wednesday columnist, Myra McCarthy, has been awarded the Harold Hirsch Award, recognizing her as the top winter sports writer in North America. The award was announced by the North American Sports Writers Journalists Association on March 13th. McCarthy's win is a rare three-peat of the award. The Hirsch Award was created in 1963 to honor the best of those who write about skiing, riding, and winter sports. McCarthy's Ski Wednesday column has been honored four times now, making it one of the most respected columns in the history of covering those sports. For a gal who stood up on fifth grade career day and proclaimed she was going to be a great ski rider one day, "This is an absolute thrill," McCarthy said after the announcement. "I am so lucky to have found a home along with a passionate audience for my work at the Herald." The judges praised McCarthy's work for capturing the tone and atmosphere of a resort with an uncanny eye and an empathetic sensibility. Her writing brings skiing itself to life, allowing readers to feel the slope sliding beneath her skis and the icy wind on her face, they said in an announcement.
They also noted that even when McCarthy's columns deliver the practical basics, whether about a resort, a destination, or how to ski powder, she keeps the writing personal, useful, and engaging by weaving in her own insights and recommendations. McCarthy is recognized as the knowledgeable best friend skiers in the greater Boston area rely on for news, advice, and an energizing shot of skiing buzz, they said. McCarthy has been writing Ski Wednesday for the Herald since 2001, covering resort updates, events, ski tips, and more. She is also a longtime contributor to Ski Magazine and Ski Area Management Magazine, and served prior to that as a senior contributor at the New York Times Sports and Leisure Division Snow Country Magazine. McCarthy also writes the Herald's weekly Sunday travel section, as well as the newer weekly Tea Thursday column, focusing on golf in the same way she focuses on skiing and winter sports. And in the Weinstein case, Harvey Weinstein's rape trial reopens in New York. It's the third time this case has gone to trial. Prosecutors once again portrayed Harvey Weinstein as a one-time Hollywood power player who used his sway as a tool of sexual assault, painting a now familiar picture Tuesday at a rape retrial nearly 8 years after the former movie tycoon's arrest. The case will come down to power, to control, and to manipulation, Manhattan Assistant District Attorney Candace White told jurors as opening statements began in the bellwether Me Too case, with DA Alvin Bragg watching from the audience. Weinstein lawyer Jacob Kaplan countered that the case actually is about consent, about choice, and about regret, echoing the ex-studio head's longtime defense that his accuser has recast a willing encounter as a crime. Since Weinstein became a major target of the hashtag MeToo movement against sexual misconduct nearly a decade ago, he has been convicted of some sexual assault charges and acquitted of others in trials on two U.S. coasts. But the rape charge involving a 2013 encounter in Manhattan hotel has lingered due to an overturned conviction followed by a jury deadlock. Weinstein has pleaded not guilty and denies ever having non-consensual sex. He said in court in this winter that he had been unfaithful to his then-wife and acted wrongly, but I never assaulted anyone. The jury, 7 men and 5 women, was selected over several days last week. Weinstein's last New York jury was majority female, but his first was mostly male. The current jurors were questioned about, among other things, their familiarity with Weinstein and whether they could be fair and impartial regardless of what they might have heard. Now a 73-year-old prison inmate, Weinstein was once one of the most influential people in Hollywood, an Academy Award-winning producer and a studio boss. He helped bring each acclaimed film, such as Pulp Fiction, Shakespeare in Love, and Gangs of New York, to movie houses and the popular reality series Project Runway to TV. He was also a prominent Democratic donor. His career collapsed in 2017 when decades of Hollywood whispers about his behavior towards women became public accusations in news and social media. Criminal charges followed in New York and Los Angeles. His accuser in this trial, Jessica Mann, was a 27-year-old hairstylist hoping to break into big-time acting when she met Weinstein at a Los Angeles area party in early 2013. She has testified that she was looking for a professional connection but ended up ambivalently in a consensual relationship with the then-married Weinstein. During a New York trip with a friend in March 2013,
She arranged for breakfast with both of them, with Weinstein, she said, at a previous trials. According to Mann's prior testimony, Weinstein ultimately trapped her in a hotel room, ignored her protestation that, "I don't want to do this," demanded she undress, and grabbed her arms, and she succumbed because she just wanted to get out. White told jurors Tuesday that Weinstein was used to getting his way. "He did what he wanted, when he wanted, and with whom he wanted," White said, adding, "Behind closed doors, power meant him taking what he wanted from the victim in this case." Weinstein switched legal teams for his retrial, but his new attorneys are echoing their predecessors' themes. Kaplan emphasized Tuesday that after the alleged rape, Mann kept seeing Weinstein, accepting invitations, asking him for career help, and sending warm messages to him. "Ms. Mann was a strong and capable woman who was able to get what she wanted from Harvey while maintaining a relationship with him. She was not a naive child," Kaplan said. He contended that he contested that she reevaluated the relationship and came to regret it years later, but that does not remove consent. The Associated Press does not identify people who say they have been sexually assaulted unless they agree to be named, as Mann has done. The trial is expected to take up to 4 weeks. Explosion at lumber mill injures at least 11. This is up in Maine. Firefighters respond to a roaring blaze. Portland, Maine. A large fire and explosion at a lumber mill in Maine's Midcoast region injured at least 11 people Friday. Flames tore through Robbins Lumber in Searsmount, a town of about 1,500 people, about 95 miles from Portland, authorities said. "There's been a huge explosion. The silo just exploded. Multiple firefighters injured," a first responder said, according to scanner traffic from Kennebunkport, Somerset, and Waldo County Fire Departments, recorded by Broadcastify.com. Maine Health Maine Medical Center in Portland, which has a level 1 trauma designation, was waiting for 10 patients who had been treated at local hospitals to be transferred, a spokesperson said. Northern Light Eastern Maine Medical Center was treating one patient who was in critical condition, a spokesperson for the Bangor Hospital said. Authorities said they are investigating the cause of the blast. "We have dumped all the resources from the whole county over that area," Waldo County 911 Director Mike Larravee said. Maine State Police and fire marshals responded to the fire, State Police spokesperson Sharon Moss said. A call to Robbins Lumber was not immediately returned Friday. The company's website states that it has been a family-owned firm for 5 generations and has been in existence since 1881. The website describes the company as a high-tech lumber manufacturer. "Lumber and wood products are a critical and historic industry in Maine, especially in rural parts of the state." The Maine Forest Products Council said the industry contributed more than $8 billion to the state's economy in 2024 and provides about 29,000 jobs. Public officials, including Governor Janet Mills, said Friday that they were monitoring the response to the blaze. "I urge folks to stay clear of the area, follow the instructions of law enforcement, and allow emergency personnel to respond. I ask Maine people to join me in keeping all those affected in their thoughts," Mills posted on X.

And in the U.S. military, Pentagon halts deployments to Poland and Germany. Washington. The Pentagon is drawing down thousands of troops in Europe by canceling deployments to Poland and Germany, as opposed to yanking forces already stationed there, U.S. officials say, as President Donald Trump has tussled with allies over the Iran war and called for changes. Several U.S. officials confirmed that 4,000 troops from the Army's 2nd Armored Brigade Combat Team, 1st Cavalry Division, were no longer en route to Poland this week. The Trump administration had previously said it was cutting U.S. forces only in Germany, and the decision spurred questions and criticism in both Warsaw and Washington. Two officials told the Associated Press that the deployments were canceled after Defense Secretary Pete Hegseth signed a memo directing the Joint Chiefs of Staff to move a brigade combat team out of Europe. One of them said the choice of which unit was left to military leaders. Besides the Army combat team based in Fort Hood, Texas, the memo also led to the cancellation of an upcoming deployment to Germany of a battalion trained in firing long-range rockets and missiles, according to the two officials who, like the others, spoke on condition of anonymity to discuss sensitive military operations. Three U.S. officials said the changes were part of an effort to comply with a presidential order issued at the beginning of May to reduce the number of troops in Europe by about 5,000. The reasoning does not appear to have been well communicated, because others based in Europe said they did not know if the halted deployment to Poland was part of the previously announced reduction. Trump and the Pentagon have said in recent weeks that they were cutting at least 5,000 troops to Germany after Chancellor Friedrich Merz said the U.S. was being humiliated by the Iranian leadership and criticized Washington's lack of strategy in the war. The drawdown reflects a growing rift between the administration and traditional European allies, with the U.S. leader repeatedly criticizing fellow NATO members for a lack of support for the Iran war. Polish officials on Friday insisted that the U.S. withdrawal was not targeted directly at Poland, but was a consequence of Trump's decision to reduce the number of troops in Germany. Polish Prime Minister Donald Tusk said he received assurances that the decision was of a logistical nature, and said it does not directly impact deterrence capabilities and Poland's security. Military says decision on Poland was recent. Joel Valdez, a Pentagon spokesman, said the decision to withdraw troops follows a comprehensive, multi-layered process, and he argued that it was not an unexpected last-minute decision. Speaking to Congress in a hearing Friday, Army Secretary Dan Driscoll and General Christopher LaNeve, the Army's chief of staff, told lawmakers that discussions around the halted deployment occurred over the past 2 weeks, but noted the decision itself was made in the past couple of days. Republican Rep. Don Bacon of Nebraska said he spoke with Polish officials on Thursday, and they noted they were blindsided. The move also left many U.S. military personnel in Europe in the dark about how the Trump administration was reducing forces. A U.S. official based in Europe said a meeting was called with 20 minutes' notice on Monday to discuss the cancellation of the deployment to Poland. At that time, troops had already been sent to Poland, and some, still in the U.S., were told shortly before departure not to travel to the airport, that official said. Another official said most of the Army's unit's equipment had already made it to Europe and was sitting in ports. Bipartisan criticism. The reductions drew criticism from Democratic and Republican lawmakers about the move, sending the wrong signal both to allies and Russian President Vladimir Putin, whose forces this week have launched one of the deadliest attacks on the Ukrainian capital in the four-year-old war. At the House Armed Services Committee hearing Friday,
LaNeve said he worked with U.S. General Alexis Grinauskas, commander in Europe of both U.S. and NATO forces, after Grinauskas received the instructions for the force reduction. I've worked with him in close consultation of what that force unit would be, and it made the most sense for that brigade to not do its deployment in theater, LaNeve said. Bacon called the decision reprehensible and said it was an embarrassment to our country, what we just did in Poland. Republican Rep. Mike Rogers of Alabama, who chairs the committee, said the military is required to consult with lawmakers, and that did not happen. So we don't know what's going on here, Rogers said, but I can just tell you we're not happy with what's being talked about. A State Department official said Friday at a security conference in Tallinn, Estonia, that the U.S. reductions in Europe were right there in black and white, but also noted that the U.S. isn't going anywhere. We'll continue to work with the Pentagon and work with our partners to make sure we get the right fit and the right mix of what's happening here on the ground, said Thomas G. DiNanno, U.S. Undersecretary of State for Arms Control and International Security. NATO says change won't affect defense. With the halted deployments, the U.S. military's presence in Europe will now be at pre-2022 levels before Russia commenced its full-scale invasion of Ukraine, one U.S. official said. European countries have been bracing for a U.S. reduction since Trump returned to the White House, with the administration warning that Europe would have to look after its own security, including Ukraine's, in the future. A NATO official said the U.S. decision to cancel its rotational deployment to Poland would not impact NATO's deterrence and defense plans. Canada and Germany have increased their presence on the alliance's eastern flank, which contributes to NATO's overall strength, the official said, insisting on anonymity in line with NATO regulations. Ben Hodges, former commanding general of the U.S. Army Europe, said the move reinforces the perception that the United States just does things without consultation with allies, which ultimately damages cohesion inside the alliance. The decision would, in the long run, harm the U.S. defense industry as it reduces the trust of partners, he said. Around 10,000 U.S. troops are typically stationed in Poland, the majority of them present in the country on a rotational basis. Only about 300 troops are permanently stationed in the country, according to U.S. Congressional Research Service. Polish officials had hoped they would be spared from any cuts, as Poland spends the most in NATO on defense as a proportion of its economy, around 4.7% in 2025. Hegseth has called it a model ally in NATO for spending so much on defense. When Poland's conservative president, Karol Nawrocki, visited the White House in September, Trump said he didn't intend to pull U.S. troops out of Poland. We'll put more there if they want, Trump said at the time. Burroughs reported from Tallinn, Estonia, and Siobhanu from Warsaw, Poland. Iran's top diplomat says lack of trust impeding talks to end war. New Delhi. Iran's foreign minister said a lack of trust is the biggest obstacle in negotiations to end the war with the U.S., saying Friday that Tehran would be open to diplomatic help, particularly from China, to help ease tensions. Iran Foreign Minister Abbas Araghchi said contradictory messages have made us reluctant about the real intentions of Americans. We are in doubt about their seriousness, he told reporters in New Delhi, adding that negotiations would move forward if Washington was ready for a fair and balanced deal. U.S. President Donald Trump earlier this week dismissed Iran's latest formal proposal as garbage. While Iran was said to include some nuclear concessions,
Trump has said he wants to remove highly enriched uranium from the country and prevent it from developing nuclear weapons. Iran says its nuclear program is for peaceful purposes. In separate negotiations in Washington between Israel and Lebanon, both sides agreed Friday to extend their ceasefire until early June, U.S. officials said. With talks between Iran and the U.S. at a standstill during the shaky ceasefire, tensions remain high and threaten to tip the Middle East back into open warfare and prolong the worldwide energy crisis sparked by the conflict. Iran still has a chokehold on the Strait of Hormuz, a vital waterway where a fifth of the world's oil passed through before the war, and America is blockading Iranian ports. Trump and Chinese President Xi Jinping, who finished talks on Friday, agreed that the strait needs to be reopened. Argachi said Friday that Iran would welcome diplomatic support from other countries, particularly from China, citing Beijing's previous role in facilitating the restoration of ties between Iran and Saudi Arabia. Beijing has shown little public interest in U.S. requests to get more involved, even though Trump told Fox News' Sean Hannity that Xi had in their conversations offered to help. Pakistan said Thursday it was continuing diplomatic efforts to help ease regional tensions, but it declined to disclose details of the discussions or say whether the U.S. had formally responded. The clock on diplomacy has not stopped. The peace process is working, Pakistani Foreign Minister spokesperson Tahir Andrabi told reporters in Islamabad. Trump has demanded a major rollback of Iran's nuclear activities, while Iran says it has no right to enrich uranium. Israeli Prime Minister Benjamin Netanyahu, who launched the war with Trump on February 28th, also wants Iran's highly enriched uranium removed from the country. And that's it for today's edition of the Boston Herald. I'm Ken, your volunteer reader here at the Talking Information Center, and I thank you for listening.

0: Hi, my name is Billy, and here is today's weather forecast for the Talking Information Center. Today, it's going to be sunny with degrees high near 78. The sun will rise today at 5:22 a.m. The sun will set today at 8 o'clock p.m. And the sun will rise tomorrow at 5:21 a.m. And that's all the weather I have for today. I'm Billy giving you the weather for the Talking Information Center. Have a wonderful day.
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0: And coming up next on the Talking Information Center, it's the New York Times. 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
15: Hello, everyone. This is Jackie Keith with the Saturday edition of the New York Times for May 16th. And reading from the front page, "The whole world is watching our meeting," Xi Jinping, the Chinese leader, said as he welcomed President Trump to the Great Hall of the People in Beijing. That wasn't an overstatement. Cameras from different countries were trained on the leaders of the world's largest economies, allowing pundits to pick apart the diplomatic meaning of their words and gestures. Those cameras offered a rare opportunity for Chinese people, too, seeing Mr. Xi up close and from angles not usually presented by state media. And some found the visuals an occasion for comedy. On China's censored internet, political humor and honest online discussions are dangerous. Talking about Mr. Xi is the top taboo. The danger is grave within the countries, and even Chinese people living abroad fear for their families back home. So to comment on the summit, Chinese speakers flocked to Threads, X and other open platforms that are banned in China, some scaling the great firewall with a VPN. The many jokes and ironic comments posted offered a window both into how the more liberal-minded Chinese public views Mr. Xi and his leadership style, and into how political opinion survives when it has nowhere else to go. When criticizing leadership directly can lead to jail, jokes become more than jokes. They are, as some people commented, equal parts hilarious and heartbreaking, an act of trying to find humor in absurdity and cruelty. These humorous takes remain anonymous even when posted on platforms outside the Great Firewall, and users can be difficult to track down. Mr. Xi, the most powerful Chinese leader since Mao Zedong, is on the front page of the official People's Daily nearly every day. He dominates prime-time television news, and yet he remains a mysterious figure, even to his own people. Unlike Mr. Trump, who posts constantly on social media and regularly takes questions and even unscheduled phone calls from the press, Mr. Xi is always choreographed. He reads from a script and strikes the same pose in every photograph with world leaders. During the summit, some social media users mocked this predictability, commenting that Mr. Xi appeared to be exactly the same height as Mr. Trump and nearly every visiting world leader he has appeared with in photos. As a 32-year-old tutor in southern Fujian province put it on Threads, "I'd be much more interested in seeing Xiao Ming meet Jinping," referring to the former NBA player, who is 7'6" tall, "just before, because they'd be the same height too." He asked not to be named for fear of government retribution. The stodgy, ritualized language Mr. Xi used in his remarks during the summit, "great changes unseen in a century, the chaotic international landscape, and the world has once again come to a new crossroads," prompted a different kind of decision. These were not abstract phrases to many young Chinese, but rather words drilled into them for college exams under the required curriculum known as Introduction to Xi Jinping, thought on socialism with Chinese characteristics for a new era. Some people joked that having listened to Mr. Xi's speech, Mr. Trump could now appreciate what it was like to sit through Xi Jinping's thought classes in college. When some Chinese social media users suggested that boredom was driving Elon Musk, one of the business leaders who accompanied Mr. Trump, to post nonstop on his social media site, X, one Thread account noted dryly that he must be experiencing Xi Jinping thought class's level of boredom. Another element of the summit was instantly uncomfortably familiar to many Chinese people watching the welcome ceremony. As Mr. Trump walked the red carpet, he seemed charmed by the dozens of children who greeted him, waving flowers and Chinese and American flags and chanting welcome slogans while jumping up and down. "I think I was particularly impressed by those children," Mr. Trump told Mr. Xi. "They were happy. They were beautiful. Those children were amazing. They represent so much." But for many accounts commenting on the ceremony, those children represent something else completely: the forced conformity demanded by ruthless authoritarians. Social media users paired the video of the children with footage of North Koreans cheering for their leader, Kim Jong-un. From Beijing, in 2024, Donald J. Trump said China was killing us as a country. Last year, he complained that President Xi Jinping of China was very tough and extremely hard to make a deal with. His tariffs on China reached 145% at one point. The whiplash that followed culminated in the pageantry in Beijing this week. As Air Force One took off from the Chinese capital on Friday, it remained unclear what deals, if any, President Trump had clinched with Mr. Xi. But the two-day summit in Beijing underscored how far he has shifted the foundations of American policy toward China in the wake of his humbling retreat from last year's trade war. He has thrown aside the adversarial approach of his first years in office, the Biden administration, and the beginning of his own second term. What's more, he has largely waved aside the warnings outlined in the Pentagon's annual unclassified accounting of China's capabilities and intentions, which lays out a plan to push the United States out of the Western Pacific, engulf Taiwan, claim more territory in the South China Sea, and escalate cyber attacks on the United States. He acknowledges that these threats are real. He has just reversed his view of how to deal with them. In Beijing, Mr. Trump clapped for Chinese children waving American flags, toasted the special relationship between the American and Chinese people, called Mr. Xi a great leader, and exclaimed that the garden where he walked with Mr. Xi held the most beautiful roses anyone had ever seen. When Mr. Trump introduced the Chinese leader, in doing so, the American executives who came to Beijing, he said they had joined him to pay respects to you, China. Mr. Trump said nothing in public in Beijing about Taiwan, even as Mr. Xi sharply warned that disagreement over the self-governing democracy could lead to a clash. Mr. Trump boasted at big Chinese purchases of Boeing airplanes and soybeans, though details were slim, just his own accounting of his wins conveyed to reporters on Air Force One soon after liftoff from Beijing. Mr. Xi's government did not confirm the purchases. And Mr. Trump insisted that Beijing and Washington were on the same page on Iran, even as the Chinese Foreign Ministry on Friday reiterated its position that his war should not have happened in the first place. Taken together, the picture of a deferential American president and a confident Chinese leader reflected Mr. Xi's success, despite his country's bleak economic picture, in derailing the hawkish approach to China that Mr. Trump adopted at the start of his second term. The tone the two men set in what could be the first of four meetings this year was one in which they would work to diffuse years of built-up tension, some of which Mr. Trump built up himself, even as the Iran war has created a new potential flashpoint. John Deluria, historian of East Asia, said that even though the summit had produced few tangible outcomes in terms of economic deals or political agreements, it had the potential to affect the geopolitical mood both in China and the United States. Mr. Trump's friendly statements towards Mr. Xi and the Chinese people were being amplified in China's state-controlled media, sending the message that we're getting along better with the Americans, said Mr. Deluri. The Trump administration this week instructed federal prosecutors to use terrorism statutes to target Mexican officials complicit in the narcotics trade, a significant escalation in its campaign against drug trafficking in Mexico, according to a U.S. official familiar with the remarks. The new directive was announced Wednesday by Akash Singh, an associate deputy attorney general, during an internal conference call with prosecutors in regional offices, and represents an aggressive new tactic in the administration's counter-narcotic strategy that is almost certain to further strain its relationship with Mexico. The initiative is the latest expansion of a hardline policy that has defined President Trump's agenda since his return to the White House last year, when he signed an executive order designating Latin American drug cartels as terrorist organizations. Within months, the U.S. military began blowing up boats in the Caribbean Sea and Pacific Ocean, killing nearly 200 people, the administration says, are drug smugglers. The Justice Department directive, which has not been previously reported, comes 2 weeks after federal prosecutors in New York indicted the governor of Mexico's Sinaloa state, which is also a member of the country's governing party, and nine other current and former Mexican officials. Day earlier, the death of two Central Intelligence Agency's officers in a car crash in Mexico revealed a covert element of the White House's clampdown on cartels The developments have sharply intensified cross-border tensions. Mr. Singh's role includes setting priority for the 93 U.S. attorneys, and his marching orders for them on Wednesday were blunt and strikingly undiplomatic. We should be tripling the number of indictments of corrupt government officials in Mexico who are using their power and their positions to enable terrorists and monsters who traffic in misery and poison, he told colleagues, according to the U.S. official, who was not authorized to speak publicly. Prior U.S. indictments accusing Latin American officials of drug crimes have frayed bilateral relationships that include cooperation on many fronts, but Mr. Singh seemed to relish that prospect as he urged prosecutors to charge Mexican officials with providing material support to terrorist organizations in addition to drug crimes. If that is an unwelcome development for Mexican government officials and they are offended that we're doing that, I cannot think of a single thing I care about less, he said. If we are shaming and embarrassing them in the process, then that is the cherry on top for us. From Sullivan, Maine, Graham Planer, the presumptive Democrat nominee in one of the country's marquee Senate races, has catapulted to national stardom. Propelled by an image as a veteran and working-class oyster man who embodies the economic struggles of blue-collar Americans, as he campaigns across Maine and raises his profile in the national news media, Mr. Platner frequently cites his financial circumstances as a central credential for office. I'm a working-class guy that lives a working-class life, he told a local Maine television station. There's an authenticity there that most other politicians just can't provide because it's inauthentic for them. Recently, he wooed voters at an American Legion Hall in the small town of Sabotus. Mr. Platner repeated what has become a routine campaign line, I've never been close to money and power. More than two dozen interviews, reviews of his financial documents, and a visit to his hometown reveal a backstory that defies easy categorization, complicating the blue-collar image cultivated by Mr. Platner and his campaign. Mr. Platner is an oyster man, a combat veteran, and a former harbor master from Tiny Sullivan. He is also the son of a Dartmouth College-educated lawyer, the grandson of a famed Connecticut architect, and a graduate of a private high school. His parents have offered him privileges and connections and have helped him financially. Mr. Platner has described his mother, who owns an upscale restaurant, as his oyster farm's biggest customer. On large expenses, including his home, he has received assistance from his father. His father also paid for his and his wife's travel, lodging, and fertility treatment in Norway this year, according to a person with knowledge of the financial arrangement. At the time, Mr. Platner's campaign said his in-laws also contributed. In campaign videos and interviews, Mr. Platner has said the couple was unable to afford the procedure domestically. The bulk of his income appears to come from the nearly $60,000 in tax-free disability benefits he qualifies for each year after serving four combat tours, according to people familiar with his finances, his financial disclosure form, and Mr. Platner himself. Mr. Platner's race against the longtime Republican incumbent Susan Collins is key to Democrat hopes of winning control of the Senate. He became the presumptive Democrat nominee by running as an economic populist, striking a nerve in a midterm cycle where Democrats are turning to working-class candidates as they seek to shed the elitist image that hurt them in the last presidential election. But in a place like Maine, where one's connection to the state is measured in generations of rural poverty, as sits alongside opulent, gilded, aged-era summer homes, Mr. Platner's economic background has stoked debate over what it means to be a working-class Mainer and what it takes to represent those voters. Already, Republicans have signaled that his economic background will be a line of attack, casting him as a prep school kid, still financially dependent on his parents at the age of 41. They're picking up on questions that were previously raised by some Democrat supporters of his former primary opponent, Governor Janet Mills. This is not a salt-of-the-earth guy coming out from a hardscrabble existence. Tony Buxton, a former chairman of the Maine Democrat Party, who had supported Ms. Mills, said in an interview late last month, "If he's an oyster man, I'm a florist, okay, because I raise roses and give them to my wife." It seems as if much of your life has a subscription now. Your TV, your car, even your white noise machine. You would be correct. Take Eleanor Lewis, a 35-year-old software engineer in Brooklyn, who is paying for a video game she is no longer interested in. She has subscribed to D&D Beyond, an accompaniment to the original role-playing game, for what, to her, feels like forever. "I haven't played Dungeons & Dragons in like 5 years," Miss Lewis said. "I literally do not even like Dungeons and Dragons, but I'm stuck with this stupid Dungeons and Dragons Beyond on a subscription I can't figure out how to get rid of." That is but one example of products or services that can take up long-term residence in credit card statements. They're your streaming channels, shopping sites like Amazon Prime, wholesale clubs for household goods like Costco, the ink for your printer, cloud storage, and the tools that make your computer useful, like image editing software. It could even be your underwear, car washes, the bed where you sleep, the networks where you watch professional sports, earthworms to feed your salamander, dating apps, exercise bikes, your child's math games, fitness trackers, the Aura rings, pet cameras, your pet robots, and don't forget the subscriptions to particular products like toilet paper from a company called Who Gives a Crap. Some of your subscriptions have subscriptions. There's Hulu, and then there's Hulu Premier. And of course, there are subscriptions to manage your subscriptions. Subscriptions have become so ubiquitous that they have become a target of lampoonery from the likes of Joe Fenty, a Boston-based comedian. On a recent trip to New York, he tried to use an exercise bike at his hotel. The bike, a Peloton, required him to create an account to use it. In a sketch widely shared on Instagram, he sends up the new way of doing business. He portrays a modern-day salesman who shouts, "This product is for a subscription that's just ads, and you have to pay to make it stop. You have no choice." A commander of an Iranian-backed militia has been charged with plotting to attack Jewish sites in the United States, including a synagogue in New York City, and carrying out terror attacks in Europe as part of a broader campaign of retaliation by Iran since the war began in February. A criminal complaint unsealed on Friday accused the commander, Mohammed Bakar Saad Dawood al-Sadari, of planning at least 20 attacks in the U.S. and Israeli interests in Europe and Canada since late February. Mr. al-Sadi was detained in Turkey recently and handed over to U.S. authorities, his lawyer said in federal court in Manhattan on Friday. Mr. al-Sadi did not enter a plea. Mr. al-Sadi, according to the complaint, is the commander of the Kataib Hezbollah, an Iraqi militia that is a proxy of Iran's Islamic Revolutionary Guard Corps and has helped Tehran project power across the region, including through attacks on American forces and diplomatic targets. Since the U.S. and Israeli commanders attacked Iran in February, the authorities in Europe and the United States have heightened security, especially at Jewish sites, warning of retaliation. The Iranian government forces have carried out attacks on U.S. military sites in the Middle East and targeted infrastructure in Arab nations closely aligned to the U.S. The complaint directly tied Mr. al-Sadi, 32, to an obscure group called Harakat Ashab al-Yamin al-Islamiyah, that emerged in March, the group took credit for attacks in London, Belgium, and the Netherlands. The arrest came as President Trump weighed renewing strikes to force Iran to meet his demands. Since late February, the strikes have focused on killing Iran's top leaders, including the Ayatollah, and disrupting the government's abilities to operate terrorist networks across the region. Since Mr. Trump's first term in office, the Department of Justice has said it has disrupted numerous prompts linked to Iran, including at least one aimed at killing the president, but not directly organized or carried out by Iran or its proxies. The complaint says Mr. al-Sadi planned to kill Americans and Jews in Los Angeles and that he has started planning an attack on a synagogue in New York City that was not identified by the authorities. Now the Netherlands Dispatch by Gianna Smilek from Volder, the Netherlands. The postcard-perfect Dutch village of Volder was set aflutter this year when local volunteers made a thrilling discovery in St. Peter and Paul's Church, which for centuries was rumoured to be the final resting place of the fourth musketeer from Alexandre Dumas's famous story. There was a skeleton under the heavy grey stones of the chapel floor. Expectations were immediately high. Surely the bones belonged to Charles de Batz de Castlemore, also known as Comte d'Artagnan, who served under King Louis XIV as captain of the Musketeers of the Guard and was dramatized, fictionalized, and immortalized in Dumas's The Three Musketeers. In the story, he is the fourth musketeer and the main character, joining his friends Athos, Porthos, and Aramis as a comrade in arms. The man's swashbuckling fame lives to this day, making his grave a point of avid historical interest. That's why a group of community members set out to see if they could find D'Artagnan earlier this year. Joost Valker, the deacon of the church, and other locals formed a non-profit group that started with metal detectors, located the old church foundation, and eventually looked under some loose floor stones. By February, they unearthed a skull. In March, they announced that they had located what might be D'Artagnan's skeleton and that tests would be needed to confirm his identity. "Now we're waiting," Mr. Valker said, anxiously waking, explaining that he expected results within the next few days.

months within the next few weeks. The remains, a man's bones buried with a 17th century coin and a musket ball, have been sent to a Dutch university for investigation. Carbon dating, DNA testing, and other analyses are underway, Mr. Valker said. A hole remains in the church floor, covered by a plywood platform and a rug to allow mass to proceed, and this place and Maastricht, the largest city it is part of, are holding their breath. Already the discovery has drawn a deluge of unaccustomed attention to the village, population 1,500. International media, including the BBC, CNN, and even Smithsonian Magazine, have run articles. American and French tourists have stopped by the church to see the site, Mr. Valker said. The university where the bones are being analyzed had to take 4 weeks to build a secure room to do the analysis, he said, afraid that people were visiting the campus to try to see them and that the skeleton might be stolen. The university, the Saxian University of Applied Sciences, declined to confirm or deny that. It did confirm that it was involved in the investigation into the skeleton, but referred all other questions to the municipality. Mr. Valker and his colleagues think that if the bones turn out to belong to D'Artagnan, this could be merely the start of a new chapter for Volder, which sits on the outskirts of Maastricht and just on the Dutch side of the border between the Netherlands and Belgium. A local tour operator is exploring the possibility of bus tours out to the church from downtown Maastricht. Boudend Ozdemir, who owns the Shell gas station at the end of the church's small lane, wonders if bike routes might be added, their little village as a stop. It was a surprise, he said, standing behind his counter on a sunny May morning. They're very excited in Volder. The diving trip descended into the turquoise waters of the Maldives with decades of experience in tow. A marine scientist, her college-aged daughter, a research fellow, a former student, and a diving instructor among them. They dropped into extraordinary depths, seeking to explore underwater caves where soft coral thrives and batfish take shelter. But the divers never resurfaced in what the authorities have called one of the worst diving accidents in the island nation's recent history. Five Italian nationals died on Thursday on the dive, according to Italy's foreign ministry and Maldives police. They included Monica Falticoni, a marine scientist at the University of Genoa, her daughter Georgia, a biomedical engineer student at the same university, Muriel Aldenin, a research fellow, Federico Gualtieri, a former student of the ecologist, and Gianluca Benedetti, a diving instructor. In Italy, the tragedy has made headlines as relatives and research colleagues tried to make sense of what could have gone wrong and how divers with so much experience could have died. Her husband, Carlo Sumacal, told La Repubblica newspaper that Monica was a conscientious diver. My only certainty is that my wife is one of the best scuba divers on the face of the earth, he said. She would never have put the life of our daughter or other kids at risk. Monica, 51, was in the Maldives as part of a research trip to monitor the marine environment with a particular focus on how climate change is affecting this vulnerable part of the Indian Ocean, the University of Genoa said in a statement. She was a research fellow working with her, but Ms. Sumacal and Mr. Gualtieri were not part of the research trip. The university also said the dive was not taken under its supervision. Scuba diving was in no way part of the activities planned for this scientific mission, but was undertaken on a personal basis, the statement said. The dive on Thursday was heading toward underwater caves near the Vavu Atoli, where a wall of reef formations drops down more than 100 feet, according to the Professional Association of Diving Instructors, an international scuba diving organization. The Italian authorities said the divers were trying to explore caves at a depth of about 164 feet. Around midday, the Maldives coast

0: Coast Guard said it received a distress call when the divers failed to resurface. The Allen Nations authorities launched a search by sea and air, with the Coast Guard joined by vessels from the National Defence Force, the local police, and a nearby resort. A French law enforcement agency is warning drivers to watch out for drunks on the road. They're not referring to humans. It is inebriation season for wild animals, according to the agency. The Gendarmerie de Saône-et-Loire, which is based in a rural region in central eastern France. In the spring, some wild animals consume buds, fermented fruits, or decaying vegetation and may exhibit completely unpredictable behavior, the agency wrote last week on social media. The police force noted that tipsy animals can quickly cause collisions if humans are not vigilant. To prove this point, the authorities in the picturesque Burgundy region, known for its berries and wines, posted a video of what appeared to be a very drunk deer that has captured international attention. In the video, the deer spins in tight circles, dizzyingly, around and around. Soon it stumbles onto its back, flips over, and staggers back up, standing again on wobbling legs and staring ahead, unaware or not caring that it is being filmed. Then it runs off into another field where it repeats the routine. If Bambi has had a bit too much of that forest aperitif, now might not be the best time to drive, as if you own the road, the agency's post said. It warned drivers to slow down, be aware of their surroundings, and avoid sudden steering maneuvers. It was not immediately clear how many car accidents had been linked to such animals in France, and the Gendarmerie de Saône-et-Loire did not respond to a request for comment. A variety of animals have shown a predilection for alcohol, though scientists have debated whether it is anecdotal, hard evidence, or humans seeing themselves in nature. From Juba, South Sudan, Africa's leading public health authority said on Friday there was an outbreak of the Ebola virus in a province of the Democratic Republic of Congo, with dozens of deaths and hundreds of infections suspected. The Africa Centers for Disease Control and Prevention, the public health agency of the African Union, says 65 deaths from Ebola had been reported in the northeastern province of Ituri, though only four had been definitively linked to the virus through laboratory testing. The agency said that 246 suspected infections had been reported in Ituri and that 13 had been confirmed. The agent said it was working with Congo's health ministry on a response to the outbreak. The results of tests to determine the specific species of the virus circulated in Ituri are expected within 24 hours, it said in a statement. It is the 17th recorded Ebola outbreak in Congo since the virus was first identified in 1976. Some global health experts said they were alarmed that the first reports of the outbreak emerged so late in its development. It's pretty stunning to have first notice of an outbreak in DRC, which is very experienced, and have it be so large, said Jennifer Nuzzo, director of the Pandemic Center at the Brown University School of Public Health. Outbreaks are typically picked up much earlier by the World Health Organization, by the U.S. Centers for Disease Control and Prevention, or by news reports, she said. From Washington, John Ratcliffe, the CIA director, traveled to Cuba on Thursday, a day after Havana admitted that its fuel oil supplies had been exhausted for consumers and businesses. Mr. Ratcliffe made the visit to deliver a warning to the government that it had to make economic changes and stop allowing Russia and China to operate intelligence posts in Cuba, U.S. officials said on Thursday. Mr. Ratcliffe is the highest-ranking Trump administration official to visit Cuba. His trip is part of a multifaceted campaign to escalate pressure against the communist government and fulfill President Trump's demand for regime change. In a statement, the CIA said that Mr. Ratcliffe had traveled to Havana to personally deliver Mr. President Trump's message that the United States is prepared to seriously engage on economic and security issues, but only if Cuba makes fundamental changes. The CIA said Mr. Ratcliffe had met with Paul Rodriguez Castro, known as Raulito, or El Cangrejo, the crab, the influential grandson of former President Raul Castro. Mr. Ratcliffe also met with Lazare Alvarez Casas, the Minister of the Interior, as well as head of Cuba's intelligence services, a CIA official said. At the same time, federal prosecutors in Miami were working towards securing an indictment of the elder Mr. Castro, who remains a force in the country's politics, according to several people familiar with the matter. The scope of the indictment and the number of defendants is being debated, but it could include drug trafficking charges and accusations connected to Cuba's downing in 1996 of planes run by the humanitarian aid group Brothers to the Rescue, two of the people said. Mr. Ratcliffe arrived in Cuba the day after Vicente de la Olivi, the Minister of Energy and Mines, announced that oil supplies for domestic use and power plants had been exhausted. From Washington, the aircraft carrier USS Gerald R. Ford is expected home in Norfolk, Virginia on Saturday after completing the longest deployment by a U.S. warship since the Vietnam War. What began on June 24th as a peacetime cruise with scheduled port calls in the Mediterranean and the North Sea changed drastically in October when the ship was in Split, Croatia. While the Ford was in port, Defense Secretary Pete Hegseth ordered it to the Caribbean in the run-up to the U.S. commando raid in January that seized President Nicolas Maduro of Venezuela. Then Mr. Hegseth sent the ship to the Middle East in preparation for the war against Iran. Along the way, the crew endured a major fire that destroyed the sleeping area for hundreds of sailors, complaints about food shortages, delays in receiving mail, and mechanical problems with the gear that launches and recovers warplanes on the ship's flight deck. About 4,500 sailors serve on the carrier, like the Ford, when all of the aircraft and aviators are aboard. Warship deployments are typically scheduled to last 6 months, but those for aircraft carriers can sometimes stretch into 8 months. Pushing beyond that, as the Navy has done with the Ford, can strain both the crew as well as the mechanical well-being of the ship itself. For the spouses of at least two Ford sailors, it has not been an easy time, they spoke with the New York Times, because their husbands are not allowed to do so without official authorization from the Navy. Erica Feisty was new to Navy life, but as soon as she heard the Ford was heading to the Caribbean, she knew that her husband was probably not coming home on February 4th as initially planned. I think the communications were actually better than I expected for the most part, she said, who was able to talk with her husband frequently while he was at sea. The length and the conditions of the deployment, she added, were worse than I expected. As the Ford's deployment stretched on the ship, missed a planned maintenance period in a Virginia shipyard to fix many of the carrier's mechanical problems. The next month, while in the Red Sea, the ship's laundry room caught fire. The flames spread into the ship's ventilation system, taking about 30 hours to extinguish. By the time it was over, 600 sailors and crew members had lost their beds. In late March, senior Navy officials held a town meeting in the base theater at Naval Station Norfolk so that families of sailors aboard the Ford and its escort ships could voice their concerns. It did not go well. Iran has executed four prisoners this week on charges that include espionage and terrorism, according to Iranian news media. The latest in what rights groups say is a rapid escalation in the government use of the death penalty. Iran has long been one of the world's most frequent users of capital punishment, yet the pace of sentencing and hangings appears to have surged over the last 2 months amid the war with the United States and Israel, according to several Iran-focused rights groups. In most of those cases, the groups say the executed prisoners did not receive due process. Many of these executions followed extremely rapid judicial proceedings in which defendants have little or no access to legal counsel, face fundamentally unfair trials, and are often convicted using false confessions extracted under torture, said Omin Memarian, a senior analyst at Dawn, a Washington-based think tank focused on human rights. Iran's foreign ministry, Foreign Affairs, did not immediately respond to requests for comment. The recent spike in executions, Mr. Memarian said, reflects growing anxiety in the government over deep-seated public grievances. In January, security forces crushed nationwide anti-government protests with deadly force, killing thousands. The discontent has only deepened since Israel and the United States attacked in late February, battering the country's infrastructure and plunging its already severe economic crisis to new lows. The rate of executions appears to have risen rapidly since April, when a ceasefire was reached. Now, news analysis by Mega Monero from Washington. The Republican-led Congress has missed a crucial window to play a role in the U.S. military operation in Iran, with GOP lawmakers who deferred to President Trump for months on the war now hand-tied by their reticence to challenge him and his administration efforts to evade congressional oversight or input. Since Mr. Trump began war on February 28th, Republicans have consistently balked Democrat efforts to halt the hostilities and force the president to win authorization from Congress, arguing that such a move would undermine him in the fight in the Middle East. They have also hung back from putting forth any legislation that would bless the mission and lay out goals, limits, and a timeline for withdrawal. That posture, the latest move by Republicans to cede congressional power to the president, has effectively allowed Mr. Trump to run out the clock for quick action by Congress on the conflict. As their reservations about the war have grown in recent weeks, some Republicans have considered trying to rein in the operation with an authorization that would lay out narrow objectives and criteria for an eventual exit, but they missed a 30-day deadline after the start of the war to force consideration on such a bill. And the White House this month steered around another statutory milestone of 60 days, which fell on May 1st for Mr. Trump to seek permission from Congress to continue the conflict or begin to withdraw forces. His team argued that the 60-day clock had stopped because the ceasefire between the United States and Iran had terminated the conflict, and claimed that the U.S. forces imposed a blockade on the Strait of Hormuz had begun a separate operation called Project Freedom. That has left critics with fewer tools at their disposal for challenging the military action in the Middle East and thrust Republicans in Congress into the perilous position of owning an unpopular war during a challenging midterm election year in which they were already in an uphill fight to keep their majorities. From Washington, President Trump returned from China on Friday facing major decisions on Iran as his top aides have drafted plans for a return to military strikes if Mr. Trump decides to try to break the impasse with more bombs. Mr. Trump has yet to make a decision on his next steps, the aides say. Officials from interested countries have been trying to patch together a compromise that would prompt Iran to reopen the Strait of Hormuz and allow Mr. Trump to declare victory and try to convince skeptical American voters that the expensive and deadly military foray into Iran was a success. But Mr. Trump reiterated to reporters aboard Air Force One soon after he left Beijing on Friday, that Iran's latest peace offer was unacceptable. "I looked at it, and if I don't like the first sentence, I just throw it away," he said. Mr. Trump said he discussed Iran with President Xi Jinping of China, a strategic partner of Tehran that depends on oil and gas shipped through the strait, but he said he did not ask Mr. Xi to pressure Iran, and full details of the discussions have not yet emerged. Mr. Trump faces cross currents on the war, although it has become a political liability for him, and he has often seemed eager to move on. The president has not achieved what he has often presented as the war's ultimate goal, preventing Iran from ever obtaining a nuclear weapon. The Pentagon is planning for the possibility that Operation Epic Fury, which was paused when the president declared a ceasefire last month, will pick up again in the coming days, even if under a new name. We have a plan to escalate if necessary, Defense Secretary Pete Hegseth told lawmakers during congressional testimony this week. Mr. Hegseth also said there are plans to pack up and go home, returning the surge of more than 50,000 troops assigned to the Middle East now to more standard deployments. Two Middle East officials who spoke on the condition of anonymity to discuss operational manners said the United States and Israel are engaged in intense preparations, the largest since the ceasefire took effect, for the possible resumption of attacks against Iran as early as next week. They shook hands. They took a long walk. One man touched the other's arm. Then he did it again. They later shook hands some more. The two leaders at odds on many fronts, Taiwan, trade, rare earth resources, among others. Thursday's meeting between President Trump and Xi Jinping, China's leaders, suggested they wanted the rivalry to be more friendly than not. The body language stood in stark contrast to Mr. Trump's harsh criticism of China at home and to many of his meetings with longtime U.S. allies. The scene was far from tense or combative, as it was when Mr. Trump hosted Ukraine's president in the Oval Office. Gone was the gruff distance that Mr. Trump kept from Germany's former Chancellor of NATO leaders. Nor did it include one of Mr. Trump's inscrutable handshakes, as when he kept Japan's prime minister and his vice for 19 very long seconds. Instead, experts said, the body language suggested Mr. Trump and Mr. Xi were each striking a conciliatory pose, each in their own style and reflecting their country's complicated relationship. Since the Trump administration's aggressive trade moves against China last year and Beijing's countermeasures, the two countries have adopted a tentative truce. From Washington, for Chinese Americans, the news this week might have seemed disorienting. There was the largely make-nice tone of the summit in Beijing between President Trump and the Chinese leader Xi Jinping, which ended on Friday. But in the days leading to the summit, two criminal cases in the United States reflected how the country's competitive and often tense geopolitical relationship has made life more difficult for many people of Chinese origin living in the United States. On Monday, federal prosecutors announced that Eileen Wang, the mayor of Arcadia, a suburb outside Los Angeles, would plead guilty to acting as an illegal agent of the Chinese government. Prosecutors said that Ms. Wang published propaganda on a purported news site under direction from Chinese officials. She has resigned. Ms. Wang's lawyers emphasized in a statement that the actions took place before Ms. Wang ran for public office. And on Wednesday, Zhu Jingwang, a Chinese-American community leader in New York, was convicted of illegally working as a foreign agent. He had been accused of running a secret police station in Manhattan that reported on political dissidents at the direction of the Chinese government. John Carman, Mr. Liu's lawyer, said that his work was limited to helping immigrants renew their Chinese driver's licenses. The law, he said, are written in such a fashion that they capture both those intending to do good deeds and bad. From Taipei, Taiwan, there were no heavy suitcases aboard the borrowed jet that secretly carried President Li Xingte of Taiwan towards Africa. Instead, to save fuel for a secret 15,000-mile journey to get around restricted airspace, his entourage brought only carry-on bags. The stripped-back high-stakes mission revealed by Taiwanese officials who had been on the flight and who showed documents to back up their account of what happened was aimed at outmaneuvering Beijing's latest attempts to isolate Taiwan. China had been gloating earlier after it dealt an embarrassing blow to the president of Beijing's rival, Taiwan, and his government's efforts to preserve the island's standing on the global stage. Prime Minister Lai Chang-te of Taiwan had been invited by the tiny South African kingdom of Eswatini to attend ceremonies in April marking King Maswati III's 40 years on the throne. Eswatini is the only African country that still maintains official diplomatic relations with Taiwan and not China. Mr. Lai was forced to call off the trip after three other countries rescinded permits for him to fly through their airspace to reach Eswatini. The three nations did so apparently because of pressure from Beijing, which says Taiwan is its territory and has no rightful place in diplomacy. Then, in a twist, Mr. Lai announced in early May, "I've arrived." He had reached Eswatini on a covert flight across the Indian Ocean that appeared to have caught Beijing by surprise. The Chinese government likened Mr. Lai's actions to a rat running across the street. Mr. Lai celebrated his trip as a plucky victory against China's campaign to marginalize Taiwan. From Scottsdale, Arizona, the family of AK-47 type rifles, which have appeared in nearly every conflict zone since their proliferation in the mid-20th century, is perhaps the most recognizable firearm silhouette in history. But civilian versions, once ubiquitous, are disappearing from shelves in the United States. "All of a sudden, there was nothing," said Jim Fuller, a gunsmith who is considered one of the godfathers of the AK market in the United States and a go-to source for custom rifles. "The collapse of the AK market shows how the buying habits of the country's large community of firearms enthusiasts can be shaped by geopolitical forces. The causes of the firearms disappearance include tariffs, sanctions, rising ammunition prices related to Russia's invasion of Ukraine, and the soaring popularity of the AR-15. The AK's shape may still be iconic, but the new cost is unappealing to many gun buyers. An AK, which costs a couple of $100s in the 1980s, can now go for five times more and is considered by many to be a boutique item. Overseas firearms manufacturers that supplied AK parts and rifles are now more focused on arming Europeans, fearful of an approaching invasion from Moscow, than on supplying the Americans, who once made up a larger portion of their customer base. With the tariffs, it is really hard to compete with the US-made products, so that's why we had to focus more on the European civilian market," said Jacek Pompinski, the chief executive of WPMP, a Polish firearms manufacturer that exports AK parts and firearms to the United States. "This has left a dwindling number of importers and manufacturers in the United States trying to maintain the rifle status in American gun culture." There was no major gaffe, no knockout punch, in what was likely the last televised debate between candidates for California governor. Seven of them largely hewed to the same themes they sounded throughout the spring. That didn't make it much easier for California voters trying to decide whom they want to succeed Governor Gavin Newsom, a Democrat who cannot run again because of term limits. The majority of voters are still mulling their choices. With under 3 weeks remaining to the June 2nd primary, only 3% of ballots have been returned, according to Political Data Intelligence, a firm that tracks election data. Over the course of 90 minutes at the Julia Morgan Ballroom in San Francisco on Thursday, the candidates addressed the questions prompted by the concerns of California residents on topics ranging from the high cost of living to climate change. At times, they interrupted each other so much that the live audience tried to shush the interjecting candidates. The two Republicans on the debate stage, Steve Hilton and Chad Bianco, often supported each other and blamed Democrat policies for California's problems. The Democrats were less united and took opportunities to attack Xavier Becerra, the former state attorney general and Biden administration cabinet member, who was a Democrat frontrunner. The other four Democrats were Katie Porter, a former congresswoman, Tom Steyer, a progressive former hedge fund manager, Matt Mahan, the manager of San Jose, and Antonio Villaraigosa, the former mayor of Los Angeles. From Sacramento, one of California's most influential power brokers pleaded guilty to three felonies on Thursday in a corruption case that has reverberated through the state capital and spurred attacks on a Democrat frontrunner in the volatile race for governor. That powerful figure, Dana Williamson, appeared in federal court in Sacramento, where she accepted reduced charges and pleaded guilty to lying to the FBI, filing a false tax return, and conspiracy to commit bank fraud and wire fraud. Ms. Williamson, 53, has been at the center of influencing Sacramento as a former chief of staff to Governor Gavin Newsom and a former political advisor to Xavier Becerra, who has emerged in recent weeks as a top Democrat contender for governor. While her case prompted speculation in November about whether her acts were tied to her work in Mr. Newsom's office, there has been greater scrutiny this month on her connections to Mr. Becerra because of his unexpected surge in the governor's race. Ms. Williamson was indicted late last year on 23 charges stemming from a plot to skim $225,000 from one of Mr. Becerra's campaign accounts. Just an hour after Alex Murdoch was convicted of murdering his wife and one of his sons, the county clerk who had read the verdicts to the world was standing on the courthouse balcony with her dog, beaming as the South Carolina Attorney General singled her up for praise. "I call her Becky Boo, that's her nickname," said Alan Wilson, the Attorney General whose office led the prosecution, calling up to her from the news conference. 3 years later, the court clerk, Becky Hill, was singled out by South Carolina's top court as it tossed out the conviction of Mr. Murdoch, the son of the family of lawyers in a rural corner of the state. Calling it shocking jury interference, the South Carolina Supreme Court laid out a unanimous opinion on Wednesday how Ms. Hill had told juries not to let Mr. Murdoch's arguments convince you and how she had wanted a guilty verdict. And that's all for today's New York Times. This is Jackie Keith. Thank you so much for joining me. I'll see you all again next week.
1: You were just listening to today's version of the New York Times on the Talking Information Center. Please stay tuned for more programming, and thank you for listening. Hi, my name is Billy, and here is tonight's weather forecast for the Talking Information Center. This evening, it will be partly cloudy skies with degrees low around 60. The sun rose today at 5:22 a.m., the sun will set today at 8 o'clock p.m., and the sun will rise tomorrow at 5:21 a.m. And that's all the weather I have for today. I'm Billy giving you the weather for the Talking Information Center. Have a wonderful evening.
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12: Hi, this is Bridget with the Washington Post. Friday, May 15th. Xi warns Trump that mishandling Taiwan could spark conflicts. China's leader made clear his top priority is the fate of the contested island and its U.S. military support, a striking move given President Donald Trump's effort to mend ties and deliver trade deals. By Michael Burnham, Isaac Arnsdorf, and Rebecca Tan, Beijing. Chinese leader Xi Jinping warned President Donald Trump on Thursday that conflicts could emerge if the two powers mishandle Taiwan, declaring that Beijing's top priority in talks with the United States is the fate of the contested island long supported militarily by Washington. Xi's message, delivered behind closed doors in an hours-long meeting in Beijing's Great Hall of the People, was all the more striking given Trump's effort to warm up relations and deliver trade deals to boost the U.S. economy. It came after Xi welcomed Trump at an elaborate ceremony overlooking Tiananmen Square, where the Chinese military crushed pro-democracy protesters in 1989. Trump brought dozens of top U.S. business leaders with him on the trip and has made deepened trade ties a focus, downplaying the military rivalry between the two nations. Although Trump said later that the meeting was great, Xi's remarks, as reported by the Chinese Foreign Ministry, made clear that the Chinese leader intended to focus on security at a moment when Trump has shown greater willingness to flex U.S. military might. The Taiwan question is the most important issue in China-U.S. relations, Xi said, according to the Foreign Ministry readout. If it is handled properly, the bilateral relationship will enjoy overall stability. Otherwise, the two countries will have clashes and even conflicts, putting the entire relationship in great jeopardy. In the meeting, Trump did not respond to Xi's comments about Taiwan and moved on to the next topic without acknowledging them at all, according to a White House official who spoke on the condition of anonymity to discuss the sensitive closed-door meeting. A senior administration official said, however, that during the course of the meeting, both sides reiterated their long-stated positions on the issue. Secretary of State Marco Rubio, in a clip from an interview with NBC that aired Thursday, said U.S. policy on Taiwan is unchanged. From our perspective, any forced change in the status quo in the situation that's there now would be bad for both countries, he said. Ahead of his trip to Beijing, Trump said that Xi wanted to discuss U.S. arms sales to Taiwan and that he would have the conversation, itself a shift because official U.S. policy has been that it sells weaponry to Taiwan without consulting with Beijing. Publicly, the two leaders sought to minimize any rivalry as 2 days of high-stakes meetings started Thursday, with the U.S. president and his entourage greeted by a group of flag-waving schoolchildren and troops marching in lockstep. As the day began, Trump's motorcade passed beneath the watchful eye of Communist China's founding father, Mao Zedong, whose face hangs above the entrance to the Forbidden City at the top of Tiananmen Square, before he rolled up to the Great Hall of the People for the start of his meetings. The ceremony, with a military brass band playing the Star-Spangled Banner, a 21-gun salute, and scores of marching service members, all of identical height, almost exactly matched the last time Trump visited Beijing, early in his first term in 2017. But China is far more powerful than it was then. Trump, meanwhile, has led the United States into a war with Iran that has sealed much of the world's energy supply into the Persian Gulf and driven up prices at home. He is looking to Xi to pressure Iran to free traffic in the Strait of Hormuz and back away from its nuclear program. Rubio, in the NBC interview, said Trump raised the issue of Iran with Xi, but did not ask him for help. "I don't know that there's a country on the planet that is in favor of this regime and Iran having nuclear weapons," Rubio said. "The difference is we're actually trying to do something about it." Xi, meanwhile, faces a cooling economy of his own and wants to present China as the stable alternative to a U.S. that has swung on trade and security during Trump's second term. As they embarked on their meetings, Trump talked of the two leaders' personal ties, while Xi responded with a focus on the broader U.S.-China relationship. "That was an honor like few have ever seen before," Trump told Xi as they started their conversation in the Great Hall of the People. "You and I have known each other now for a long time. In fact, the longest relationship of our two countries that any president and president has had, and that's, to me, an honor." Xi, who has led China since 2013, has presided over an unprecedented centralization of power, purging opponents and entrenching himself as a leader with few rivals. Xi answered Trump with a vision of Chinese-American rule over the world, declaring his desire to avoid a Thucydides trap, a reference to the ancient Greek historian's description of rival powers pushed into war as one seeks to displace the other. "The two sides should be partners rather than rivals, achieving mutual success and shared prosperity, and finding a proper way for major powers to coexist in the new era," Xi said. A White House readout of the meeting made no mention of Taiwan, saying instead that the two leaders agreed to deepen trade ties, combat the flow of fentanyl precursors into the United States, and to get Iran to reopen the strait. China has long claimed sovereignty over Taiwan, a democratic island territory that is a powerhouse manufacturer of semiconductors and other technology. The U.S., while not officially recognizing Taiwan as an independent country, is the territory's major military backer. U.S. war planning for East Asia envisions how to defend the island against a Chinese invasion, aimed at reasserting Beijing's authority. China's military threats are the sole cause of instability for the Taiwan Strait and the Indo-Pacific region, Taiwanese government spokeswoman Michelle Lee told reporters Thursday. "Our government views positively any actions that contribute to regional stability and help manage the risks posed by the expansion of authoritarian influence." When Trump's motorcade rolled up to the Great Hall of the People, the leaders shook hands, then greeted each other's dignitaries. Xi walked down the line of U.S. officials, shaking the hands of the men who have presided over the attack on Iran that has the potential to reshape Middle East politics in a way few other events have in decades. He ended the line at Eric and Lara Trump, family members who have been seeking to tap into the vast profits to be made from the Chinese market. Then came the military salute, the band and the cheering children, who waved American and Chinese flags and flowers, and appeared to delight Trump as he clapped and gave them two thumbs up. After the meeting, the presidents toured Beijing's Temple of Heaven, one of the city's prime historic sites. Xi ended the day by hosting Trump for a lavish state dinner Thursday evening, before more meetings on Friday. On Thursday, there was little public sign of the confrontational approach that Trump took at the end of his first term as he sought to bar Chinese technology from U.S. markets. Instead, top U.S. business executives accompanied him as he sought to deepen investment flows between the countries. Apple's Tim Cook, Tesla's Elon Musk, and NVIDIA's Jensen Huang all stood behind Trump's top officials as the leaders walked the red carpet during the arrival ceremony. Xi met with U.S. business leaders in the Great Hall after his meeting with Trump. Meetings went well, Huang told reporters as he departed the Great Hall. Mr. Xi and President Trump were incredible. Former officials said that both leaders may be getting what they need out of the encounter, but that the meeting is unlikely to fundamentally reshape the relationship. Xi is giving Trump the TV-ready spectacle that he was hoping for, said Julian Gewirtz, who is director for Chinese policy on the Biden administration's National Security Council. China is hoping to trade symbolism for substance, using protocol and Trump's preference for pageantry to hold off a return to economic escalation and buy time for China to build up its strength. The size and makeup of the U.S. CEO delegation in Beijing has infused hope into the possibility of progress in negotiations over trade and investment, said Da Wei, director of the Center for International Security and Strategy at Tsinghua University. But overall expectations are still measured. An October meeting between the two leaders in South Korea came after China imposed restrictions on rare earth exports following U.S. tariffs and had a sense of crisis management, he said. If this summit can be a stepping stone for the future, that would be good enough. Former President Joe Biden did not visit Beijing while he was in the White House, though he met Xi elsewhere, so there has been a long drought in visits. No U.S. presidents visited China in the past 9 years, and that was a warning sign for U.S.-Chinese relations, said Zhang Jiadong, a former diplomat and professor at Fudan University in Shanghai. Trump's being here is sending the most important signal that China and the U.S. are no longer aiming for new breakthroughs, but striving to restore some stability, he said. Higher education. DOJ says Yale Medical School discriminated against Asian white applicants. An investigation concluded that Yale School of Medicine favored Black and Hispanic applicants. The Justice Department sent similar findings to UCLA last week. By Susan Sferluga, Laura Meckler, and Todd Wallach. The Justice Department on Thursday accused Yale School of Medicine of discriminating based on race in its admissions, by favoring Black and Hispanic applicants over white and Asian ones. The department's allegations are based on a year-long investigation that sought to determine whether Yale's admissions practices were in compliance with federal civil rights law. The agency determined that the medical school continues to intentionally discriminate against applicants based on their race, despite a 2023 Supreme Court ruling rejecting race-conscious affirmative action in college admissions. The department looked at median grade point averages and standardized test scores broken down by race and concluded that Yale's use of race resulted in a black applicant being as much as 29 times higher odds of getting an interview for admission than an equally strong Asian applicant with similar academic credentials. The investigation did not address other factors Yale may use in admissions decisions, such as essays, transcripts, letters of recommendation, and interviews. Nor did it reveal how much scores and grades weigh in the admissions process. Scores for admitted students of all races were very high, according to the data, but there were small disparities. The median entrance exam score for admitted black students at Yale's medical school last year was 518, and for 517 for Hispanic students, according to the Justice Department. The median score was 524 for both white and Asian students. The highest possible score is 528. The median grade point average in 2025 for admitted black students was 3.88 and 3.91 for Hispanic students. For white students, it was 3.97 and for Asians, 3.98. The department is seeking a voluntary resolution to its investigation, but said that if this isn't possible, it may seek to compel compliance through enforcement. The students admitted to Yale School of Medicine demonstrate exceptional academic achievement and personal commitment. Its program of medical education encourages curiosity and critical thinking, and its graduates go on to become leaders in clinical care, research, and public service. Yale spokeswoman Karen Pert wrote in an email, "We will carefully review the Department of Justice's letter. Yale School of Medicine is confident in the rigorous admissions process we follow." The investigation is part of the Trump administration's aggressive effort to force changes in higher education, particularly regarding college admissions and diversity initiatives. And it's in keeping with ongoing efforts to bring lawsuits challenging admissions practices, such as those filed against Harvard and the University of North Carolina at Chapel Hill, that led to the 2023 Supreme Court ruling. Under President Donald Trump, the Justice Department has repeatedly investigated universities for alleged racial discrimination against white and Asian students, arguing that higher education's diversity goals have led to unfair treatment that is both wrong and against the law. It issued a similar finding last week to UCLA's medical school, with the agency arguing that the school used race as a primary selection criteria. Investigations have also been launched to look into admissions practices at Stanford University, the University of California's schools in Berkeley and Irvine, and the medical schools of Stanford, Ohio State University, and UC San Diego. And in a lawsuit filed against Harvard University, the administration accused the school of failing to provide admissions data as part of its ongoing investigation there. In a statement, a UCLA spokesperson said the school is reviewing the Justice Department's findings and said its admissions process was based on merit and grounded in a rigorous, comprehensive review of each applicant. "We are confident in our practices and our mission to maintain access to a high-quality education for all qualified students," the statement said. The Trump administration's approach has upended traditional civil rights enforcement, which for years focused on discrimination against people of color. Under Trump, agencies across government, including the Education Department and the Equal Employment Opportunity Commission, have pressed their case that discrimination against white and Asian people is a more urgent problem. The Justice Department has also expansively interpreted the Supreme Court's anti-affirmative action decision, declaring that the ruling barred any considering of race in education. Others suggest there is more nuance to the ruling, but those arguments have held little sway inside the Trump administration. In the Yale investigation, the department pointed to the medical school staff's circulation of a holistic admissions graphic created by the Association of American Medical Colleges that includes the words race and national origin, along with many other criteria such as community service and life experiences that could be factors in admissions decisions. A spokeswoman for the association said that graphic was from 2008 and was out of date. She pointed to more recent guidance that encourages schools to deploy a mission-aligned approach to selection and retention of students, where a program's mission helps to define merit and where a school considers whether an applicant's attributes and experiences are aligned with the program's goals. Following the 2023 Supreme Court ruling, the association offered other ideas to boost diversity that could be in compliance with the law, including giving balanced consideration to experiences and attributes alongside academic metrics. Nothing in the Supreme Court decision compels us to deviate from our goal of diversifying the healthcare workforce. David J. Scorton, CEO of the AAMC, said during a webinar with medical school leaders, "Lives depend on us diversifying the healthcare workforce." Many medical professionals and advocates have argued that it is essential to have a racially diverse medical workforce to better serve a racially diverse population. A 2025 UCLA study, for instance, found that clinical outcomes improve when patients are treated by doctors of the same or similar race or ethnicity. There are far fewer Black and Hispanic doctors, proportionately, than there are patients. It is not clear from the data presented that Yale is in fact discriminating on the basis of race, said Richard Kallenberg, director of the American Identity Project at the Progressive Policy Institute. He advocates against racial preferences but favors preferences for lower-income students. Statistical disparities in academic qualifications between racial groups admitted to the university certainly raise red flags, but it is not definitive evidence of discrimination, said Kallenberg, who testified against Harvard's policies in the court case challenging its admissions procedures. We don't know which of those two things are going on, economic affirmative action, which is perfectly legal, or racial, which is not, he said. For the Trump administration, a race-neutral strategy like this is also illegal if the true goal is racial diversity. Officials refer to this as using another factor as a proxy for race. Still, the Supreme Court has never said that proxies are illegal and has declined opportunities to issue rulings that could have done so, Kallenberg noted. The Supreme Court never said that seeking educational benefits of racial diversity is illegal, he said. To the contrary, they said the goal of increasing cross-racial understanding is laudable. Supreme Court preserves access to mail distribution of widely used abortion pill. The decision maintains access nationwide to medication abortion, the most common way of ending pregnancies in the United States, while litigation continues. By Justin Juvenal and Pravina Samarsajaram. The Supreme Court on Thursday ruled that patients can, for now, continue to access by mail the most commonly used abortion pill, handing anti-abortion advocates a defeat in their push to restrict medication abortion. The justices paused a decision by a U.S. appeals court in New Orleans that had reinstated a requirement that patients pick up mifepristone in person, a mandate supporters of abortion rights have framed as the biggest threat to abortion access since the Supreme Court overturned Roe v. Wade in 2022. The justices did not explain their reasoning, but the decision came over the objections of Justices Clarence Thomas and Samuel A. Alito, Jr. The court's unreasoned order granting stays in this case is remarkable. Alito wrote in his dissent, "What is at stake is the perpetration of a scheme to undermine our decision in Dobbs v. Jackson Women's Health Organization.

Constitution, which restored the right of each state to decide how to regulate abortions within its borders. Alito was referring to the court's decision to overturn the right to abortion 4 years ago. He wrote for the majority in that case. Thomas wrote in his dissent, the companies are not entitled to a stay based on lost profits from their criminal enterprise. The court's action extends a brief pause on the appellate.

My name is Eileen, and I'll be reading from USA Today, May 15th through May 17th, 2026. U.S. negotiations. Cuba gave prisoners ultimatum after talks. Dissidents given option of exile or stay in prison. Rick Jervis, Kim Helmgard, Francesca Chambers, and Ramon Padilla, USA Today. The voice in the recording is tense, fuzzy, and hard to make out amid a riot of background chatter. Inmates yell to one another in Spanish. Someone slams a door. Michael Osorbo Casilla Perez, 42, hunched over the phone in a hallway inside Kilo 8, a maximum security prison in Pinar del Rio, Cuba, recounting the past few weeks. On April 15th, 5 days after U.S. and Cuban officials held secret talks and delivered an ultimatum in Havana, two Cuban state security agents visited Castillo in his jail cell, according to audio recordings of phone calls with inmates obtained by USA Today. The agents made him an offer: leave Cuba or stay in prison. The next day, they made the same offer to Luis Manuel Otero Alcantara at his maximum security prison in Guanache, southwest of Havana. The Cubans were on notice. U.S. officials told them on April 10th they had 2 weeks to free political prisoners as a measure of goodwill, USA Today previously reported. Both agreed to be exiled. The deadline came and went. Both remain behind bars. Now Castillo and Otero and at least a dozen other political prisoners languishing in Cuban prisons are at the center of high-stakes negotiations between U.S. and Cuban officials that could reshape future relations between the Cold War foes. If talks end in a deal, both nations could dramatically expand trade and business ties and ease long-standing travel restrictions, sparking a change on the island unseen since Fidel Castro took power in 1959. If they fail, Cuba could become President Donald Trump's next target, following significant operations in Venezuela and Iran. Back in Guanaje prison, Otero counts the days. This news that Donald Trump, Marco Rubio, have the intention of intervening in Cuba militarily, he said of Trump's threats. It's unknown why Cuban officials didn't immediately release Castillo and Otero after they agreed to leave the island. Cuban officials did not return USA Today interview requests for comment. Responding to a request for comment from USA Today, a State Department official said the Cuban regime continues to show indifference to the suffering of the Cuban people and is still holding hundreds of political prisoners. The official reiterated that President Trump favors a diplomatic solution but will not allow Cuba to deteriorate into a greater national security threat. In San Isidro, a movement was born. Castillo and Otero grew up in San Isidro, a working-class, hard-scrabble neighborhood abutting the wharfs near the port of Havana, and became friends, one a rapper, the other a visual artist. The two friends and other artists, musicians, and writers would gather in Otero's San Isidro home to devise ways of protesting lack of freedoms on the islands, said Anomaly Ramos, a close friend of the pair. The collective named itself the San Isidro Movement after their neighborhood. In 2021, as frustration mounted in the wake of the coronavirus pandemic and the country's economic demise, Castillo and other musicians, both on and outside the island, created Patria y Vida, a song that denounced Cuba's lack of freedoms.
Its video gained more than 1 million views on YouTube and became the anthem of widespread street protests. As the song circulated, state police put Castillo on house arrest, Ramos said. He was arrested on May 18, 2021, charged with contempt of authority and defamation of state institutions, and sentenced to 9 years in prison. With his friend in prison, Otero continued teaming up with activists in rallies. In July 2021, he was picked up on his way to street protests and would later be sentenced to 5 years in prison. As the pair awaited sentencing, Patria y Vida won 2 Latin Grammys, Song of the Year and Best Urban Song, in November 2021. Human rights groups said at least 1,000 people were picked up, like Otero and Castillo, during the demonstrations. There are currently more than 1,250 political prisoners in Cuban jails and prisons, according to the Madrid-based advocacy group Prisoners Defenders. We've reached a point where change is absolutely essential, said Elixir El Funky Duany, a Cuban rapper who penned Patria y Vida along with Castillo and now lives in Miami after Cuban officials didn't allow him back in the country. Outside of Cuba, Castillo's global recognition grew. President Joe Biden's administration began working to find ways to free Castillo, Otero, and hundreds of young political prisoners spread across the island nation. In 2021, Biden emissaries turned to the Roman Catholic Church for help, former Biden-era officials told USA Today.

at some point in the negotiations, the U.S. told Cuba they would extend Castillo's and Otero humanitarian parole and grant them asylum. With Pope Francis's assistance, Biden officials turned their efforts to the 553 prisoners the regime would give up. You give a long list of political prisoners. They let some out, said Erica Jacobstein, who was the Deputy Assistant Secretary for Western Hemisphere Affairs at the State Department at the time of the negotiations. They let out some of the high profiles and not others, he said. Right before leaving office, the Biden White House announced on January 14, 2025, that the president would remove Cuba from the state sponsor of terror list. Later that day, Cuban President Miguel Diaz-Canel said they would begin releasing prisoners gradually. Trump later slapped the state sponsor of terror designation back on at the start of his second term. Cuba kept its promise to the Vatican to deliver the remaining prisoners on the agreed-upon list. Castillo's Patria Vida continued to be celebrated internationally as a symbol of artistic courage, but life on the island inside was rough on him. His weight fluctuated, and boils broke out under his arms and along his neck, said Ramos, who frequently speaks with Castillo and Otero via phone. He misses his 10-year-old daughter, Jade. Ramos said she would like to see Castillo and Otero freed, but realizes it will take more to bring lasting change to Cuba. The underlying problem remains unresolved, she said. The criminalization of people continues. Two artists at the center of negotiations. Cuba has been in the White House's crosshairs ever since the administration toppled longtime Cuba ally Venezuela leader Nicolas Maduro in a nighttime special ops raid on January 3rd. Trump hinted Cuba would be next. The administration declared the Caribbean island a national security threat, expanding sanctions and tightening financial channels and imposing a fuel blockade. Havana has been forced to ration key services, causing rolling blackouts, putting intense strain on hospitals, and leading to widespread food insecurities. Cuba has teetered on the verge of humanitarian collapse, but came close to reaching a deal with the United States in March, as first reported by USA Today. While the details of that potential agreement remain undisclosed, some information has surfaced. In late February, U.S. Secretary of State Marco Rubio secretly engaged Raul Rolito Rodriguez Castro, the former president's grandson, directly and through messages delivered through intermediaries. The deal offered an off-ramp for Diaz-Canel, the Castro family remaining on the island, and contracts on ports, energy, and tourism. The U.S. government floated dropping some sanctions, USA Today reported on March 31st, till, for reasons not fully understood, the talks soured. Both sides appeared to be deeply skeptical of each other's intentions and demands. Meanwhile, Trump's rhetoric intensified, saying he could do whatever I want with Cuba. Like Cuba itself, the diplomatic push was on the brink of collapse. Diplomats from both sides nevertheless pressed behind closed doors. At the April 10th meeting, U.S. officials proposed bringing Starlink's high-speed internet to Cuba. They told them the communist government needed to enact reforms that would make the economy more competitive, perhaps even see Havana pay billions of dollars in compensation to Americans and U.S. firms whose properties were seized after 1959. And in April, the first U.S. government plane landed on the island since 2016, when President Barack Obama became the first sitting American leader to visit Cuba in nearly a century. A State Department official confirmed the meeting at the time to USA Today. First, however, they wanted political prisoners set free. In a statement to USA Today in April, a State Department spokesman said the Trump administration remained committed to the release of all
political prisoners, including Castillo and Otero. In fact, the release of political prisoners is central to the negotiations aimed at achieving a wider historic detente, people with understanding of the talks, have told USA Today. That's when the prison visits by security officials began. The security agents came here and asked me, using these exact words, either you want to emigrate, tell me if you want to emigrate, or you want to remain in this exact situation you're in right now, held prisoner until 2030, Castillo said via an audio recording. He told them he would be receptive to immigrating in exchange for his freedom, but said he realizes the Cuban government could change its mind any second. If the president of Cuba says, I am an enemy of the revolution, then what am I supposed to expect? Castillo said, I have nothing left to hope for. As security officials made their rounds in Cuban prisons, USA Today reported on April 15th that military planning for a possible Pentagon-led operation in Cuba was quietly ramping up. Trump and Rubio have grown frustrated with Cuba's leadership. Miguel Osorio Castillo Perez. On May 1st, Trump expanded sanctions on Cuba, authorizing secondary sanctions on foreign firms and effectively extending U.S. enforcement to foreign companies. 6 days later, Rubio met with Pope Leo at the Vatican, where the topic of Cuba was raised. The Holy See has historically played a distinctive back-channel role in easing tensions between the two adversaries. Recently, it has quietly intensified its efforts, according to multiple people familiar with the matter. All spoke on the condition of anonymity. From Rome, Rubio announced the administration was slapping additional sanctions on Cuba. This time, the U.S. government was taking aim at the Cuban army's purse strings by penalizing Grupo D Administración Empresarial, or GAESA, a business conglomerate run by top military and security officials. After the meeting at the Vatican, Rubio, a practicing Catholic and son of Cuban exiles, said the United States had offered Cuba an additional $100 million in humanitarian aid to help the people of Cuba. We hope we can do it because we do want to help the people of Cuba, he told reporters, who are being hurt by this incompetent regime that destroyed the country and the economy. Cuba's foreign minister, Bruno Rodriguez Perilla, openly denied Rubio's claim on X on May 12th, stating, they are lying. $100 million lie. It would also be important to clarify how this aid would be distributed in Cuba, Rodriguez said. Is this a donation, a deception, or a dirty business deal meant to undermine our independence? Wouldn't it be easier to lift the fuel blockade? Not all political prisoners approached after the meeting agreed to leave the island. Eloy Ricardo Dominguez, the auxiliary bishop of Havana and president of the National Prison Ministry, visited Felix Navarro, 72, and his daughter, Celie Navarro, 39, who were imprisoned in 2021. He carried the same message, an offer for freedom at the price of exile. Both declined, according to Marty Noticias, a Miami-based U.S. government-backed news portal. I would rather die inside. Castillo said he hopes the United States and Cuba could reach an agreement that puts Cuba on a path to prosperity and more freedom, but he questioned whether it will ever happen with the current Cuban government. We need a person able to take the country forward, he said. We need a person with that capability, with the ability to get things moving. And I don't believe that person exists in Cuba. Otero, from his prison 30 miles southwest of Havana, said he's been denied basic rights awarded to other inmates, such as sentence reductions and home visits. When a prison employee recently threatened to kill him, he went on an 8-day hunger strike, nearly whispering into a phone to avoid the attention of prison guards. Otero told USA Today he and others welcome the prospect of U.S. intervention.
He said he was disappointed when the United States allowed a Russian oil tanker to reach Cuba and deliver fuel in March because it gave the regime a lifeline, a reason to delay cooperating with the United States. People got extremely sad because they want the system to finally break so there's no change, Otero said. They know that if this system gets a little oxygen, the repression continues, hunger continues, misery continues, injustice continues. Otero said one saving grace is that prison officials have allowed him to continue to paint, and he amassed thousands of paintings in his 5 years in prison. He's set to be released in July, or perhaps earlier, if the United States and Cuba reach an agreement. But he said he won't leave without his paintings. He would rather die inside. Rick Jarvis is a national correspondent for USA Today's investigations team and reporter from Miami. Follow Jarvis on X at Mr. R. Jarvis. Kim Jalmgard is an investigative journalist covering global stories for USA Today, from living rooms to conflict zones. He reported from the Vatican. Follow him on X at KHJELMGAARD. Francesca Chambers is a White House correspondent for USA Today, covering foreign policy and presidential elections in Washington. Follow her on X at Fran_Chambers. Ramon Padilla is a deputy graphics editor at USA Today. His work blends data visualization with exemplary graphics and motion graphics, covering everything from breaking news to politics to sports. Bird watchers hooked on Jackie in shadow. Eagles on YouTube. Just family love survival. Amanda Lee Myers, USA Today. Jackie and Shadow become live streaming stars in their nest in Big Bear Lake, California, provided by Friends of Big Bear Valley. Big Bear Lake, California. Every morning with her first cup of coffee and every night before she goes to bed, Rosalind Ward of Australia checks on a family of bald eagles more than 7,500 miles away in California. Like millions of other people across the United States and the world, Ward is glued to the YouTube channel that streams the bald eagles live 24/7 from their nest in Big Bear Lake, a small mountain community 100 miles east of Los Angeles. I'm basically on the other side of the world, but I tell everybody about them, said Ward, 75, who lives in a suburb of Sydney. I show them clips and I'll say, have a look at this. See how much the chicks have grown. People think I'm nuts. From Kissimmee, Florida to Wellington, New Zealand, fans are riveted by Jackie and Shadow, the bald eagle couple of Big Bear Lake. People don't just simply enjoy watching Jackie and Shadow as they reinforce their nests, sit on their eggs, soar. It feels a bit surreal to be able to be this close. It's exhilarating to see them, said Karen Sickley, Diamond Bar, California. They soar home with a fresh catch of fish and feed their eaglets. For many, it's far deeper. Joy Woods in New Zealand, Michigan, found Jackie and Shadow after the death of her husband and says they've been a wonderful bright spot during an otherwise difficult time. Betty Joy in Puyallup, Washington, says that watching Jackie and Shadow's trials and tribulations makes her think of her late eagle-loving dad. And Yvonne Gorgine in Zurich feels such a connection with the eagles that she thinks of them as her own pets. My emotions are totally invested in that nest, said Ward, who started crying as she remembered how Jackie and Shadow lost one of their three eaglets last year during a winter storm. Jackie and Shadow's latest brood is Sandy and Luna, which hatched about a month ago. The babies are growing and thriving, but fans of the eagles know that anything can happen between now and when they can fly out of the nest, known as fledgling. For the first time in late June or early July, threats include winter storms and predators such as hawks, or they could simply fall out of their nest. Each day when I log in, Ward said,
I go, thank God, when I see they're okay. Richard and Karen Sukali of Diamondback, California, celebrated Karen's 61st birthday by viewing Jackie and Shadow's Nest on April 30th. Also concerning fans of the Eagles these days is a specter of a multi-million dollar development less than 2 miles from Jackie and Shadow's longtime nests. Conservationists say the new shoreline homes could drive Jackie and Shadow out of town and out of the lives of the millions of people who love them. As fans of the Eagles fret about their future and raise money to stop the development, USA Today went to Big Bear Lake to find out how the community feels about all the attention and the Eagles that have changed their lives. Jackie and Shadow have been longtime local favorites. Long before the world met Jackie and Shadow on the webcam in 2015, the locals of Big Bear Lake fell in love with the Eagles. With a population of only about 5,000 people, both working class and millionaires alike, the Eagles are a frequent local topic, but both because of the international attention, but also because so many locals are genuine fans. In cafes, shops, and even the town's hospital, Jackie and Shadow's live stream is playing on televisions. Many businesses sell Jackie and Shadow merchandise, including Eagle t-shirts, stuffed Eagles, and even nail files with Eagle pictures on them. Everyone in town seems to have a breathless story about their own eagle encounters. I saw a huge bird sitting on top of one of the houses next to the lake, and I was like, oh my gosh, what is that? Said 24-year-old Laurel Todd, who moved to the Big Bear from Portland 2 years ago. I looked closer and realized it was one of the young eagles that had recently fledged a few months beforehand. I was like, oh my gosh, it's either Sunny or Gizmo. It was really exciting. Chelsea Robinson, who works with a nonprofit that runs the live stream camera, had two encounters. Big Bear Mayor Randall Putz was pictured April 30th in his birding shop, the Chirrup Nature Center in Big Bear, California. Says Jackie and Shadow have become so famous that many refer to him as the Eagle Mayor, said Amanda Lee Myers. Last year, we were out on the lake fishing, and one of them dove down and caught a fish right by our boat. It was like a dream, she gasped. And one time, I think it was Shadow, flew right over my head in my backyard and landed on a tree by me. I died a little bit inside because it was so cool. Big Bear Lake has become so synonymous with the Eagles that Mayor Randall Putz said he's asked about them whenever he's out of town. Everywhere I go, when I mention that I'm from Big Bear Lake, people go, oh, you're the Eagle Mayor. Putz recently told USA Today, everybody knows about Big Bear and knows about our Eagles.

recently told USA Today, everybody knows about Big Bear and knows about our eagles, so it has certainly elevated our worldwide profile. It all started in 2012 when Jackie hatched in Big Bear Valley to her parents, Ricky and Lucy, according to Friends of Big Bear, a preservation group that operates a webcam. Big Bear resident Sandy Steers lived half a mile from where Jackie hatched and watched her grow up from a distance. You could see her practicing flying. You could see them, Lucy and Ricky, bringing her food, Steers told USA Today in 2023. I stood there for hours, every day, just watching because I was fascinated. That got me hooked, and then I just wanted to see more. That's when Steers and a U.S. Forest Service employee got the idea to put up a webcam. It took 2 years to raise the $10,000 needed to buy and install the solar-powered camera, which sits about 150 feet off the forest floor. Ever since, fans eagerly wait every year to see if Jackie will lay eggs, and then they wait to see whether the eggs will hatch and whether the resulting eaglets will survive. In more than 10 years in Big Bear, Jackie and Shadow have lost over a dozen eggs and eaglets. They've raised roughly half dozen hatchlings. Last year, they had 3 eggs, but only 2 of their eaglets survived after a late winter storm hit the area. Growing fan base turns into tourism. Every year since the camera was installed in the nest, Jackie and Shadow have grown more famous. They attract visitors who travel from out of state or country who hope to catch a glimpse. On a recent Thursday, Karen and Richard Soikale of Diamond Bar, California, sat side by side in camp chairs with binoculars trained on Jackie and Shadow's nest from about a mile away. The couple of 39 years had driven 2 hours from their home to Big Bear Lake as part of a birthday trip to see the eagles for Karen's 61st birthday. It feels a little bit surreal to be able to be this close, she said. It's exhilarating to see them fly and soar. About 100 yards away in his office at Captain John's Vaughn Harbor and Marina, John Saunders bent down to adjust one of his 2 telescopes he has set up for visitors to see the eagles. He helps point out which tree is Jackie and Shadow's and how people can tell when they're seeing one of the eagles flying or if it's just another large local bird, like a raven or a turkey vulture. The more people learn about it, the more people want to come see it. From Ohio, from Germany, from France, he said. They're thrilled because they can come look in here and see them in person, not on a 5-second delay or whatever on a camera. They can look out of a scope and see them directly and go, oh my God, I can't believe what I just saw. But visitors can pose problems. The U.S. Forest Service closes off trails in the area during nesting season and posts signs making it clear that the area is off limits for all foot traffic for the protection of the eagles and that violators may face punishment. Still, some people walk past the barriers and the do not enter signs to try to get closer to the nest. Sometimes voices can be heard on the live stream cameras, upsetting the eagle lovers watching online. The exact location is intentionally not promoted in detail. Too much foot traffic or attention can stress the birds, especially during nesting season, according to the visitor site Discover Big Bear Lake. Locally, there is a strong understanding that protecting the nest matters more than getting closer to it. As passion for eagles grow, so do controversies. As passion for the eagles has grown, so has controversy around anything that conservationists say might disturb the habitat. That includes development, 4th of July fireworks, and forest thinning operations aimed at preventing wildfires. Most recently, the nonprofit that maintains the Eagle Camera has been working to raise money to buy out developers who want to put shoreline homes in Jackie and Shadow's territory. The Friends of Big Bear Valley have raised about $2.5 million in just 3 months and are trying to raise $10 million by the end of July. The donations are rolling in from locals and fans from across the world.
Liz Colley in Liverpool, England.

said she's glued morning, noon, and night to the Eagles and is so concerned about the development that she has reached out to actor and environmentalist Leonardo DiCaprio to help the cause. Christine Kirby on Hindmarsh Island in Australia says she donated to the fund to stop the development because she's invested in saving their environment. More should be done to protect the country's national symbol, Kali says. Saunders, who runs a telescope where visitors can view the eagles, said he's been watching the eagles since Jackie was a chick way back in 2012. He loves them as much as anybody, but he supports the development because he said it's good for the region. He isn't worried about fireworks or forest thinning disturbing the eagles. Cars go by there all day long, motorcycle clubs with 50 guys going vroom, vroom. It doesn't have any effect on them, he said. It's the 250th anniversary of America. We should be able to have a fireworks show over Big Bear. Jackie and Shadow are about family, love, survival. As the humans on the ground have their debates, Jackie and Shadow live on, raising their eaglets, fending off predators, and soaring through the sky. The simplicity of their existence is part of the draw. I have loved watching Jackie and Shadow meticulously prepare their nest and look after their babies so well. And it makes me so in awe of nature and how incredible it is, said Nicole Godfrey of South Australia. Denise Marie DiPaola of Chicago said it's so calming to watch the eagles with all the hate that is being spread through our country and the division we are experiencing. There's no politics, there's no drama, she said. There's just family, love, survival. Over in Australia, Ward said she'll watch Jackie and Shadow as long as they're living in their nest at Big Bear Lake. It makes my heart feel good. I feel like I'm part of something, like I'm part of the Big Bear community. Even though I live in Sydney, she said, I look at that nest and I look at that view, and I've actually scouted out the town and thought, oh my God, I would love to be in that place. Murder, verdict overturned. What's next? Retrial possible. 40-year fraud sentence stands by Janine Santucci, USA Today. Alex Murda, the former attorney who was sentenced to life in prison for the double murder of his wife and son, had those convictions overturned on May 13th. When the South Carolina Supreme Court said a clerk improperly influenced the trial jury. The news is the latest twist in a sprawling legal saga. In a separate case, Murdoch confessed to and was sentenced to 40 years in federal prison in for a multi-million dollar financial fraud crime spree. That conviction was not affected by the new decision. The court found evidence of shocking jury interference was grounds for throwing up Murdoch's initial murder trial. Here's what to know. What conviction was overturned? The court's decision focuses on a double murder conviction. Murdoch's wife, Maggie, and son, Paul, 22, were shot to death on the family's South Carolina property in June 2021, sparking an investigation that drew national attention and media coverage. The investigation into their deaths also led police to reopen cases of other deaths and accusations of further crimes and went back years. Murdoch, whose full name is Richard Alex Murdoch, was found guilty in 2023 of the two murders of his wife and son and charges for possession of a weapon. Murdoch took the stand during his trial and denied being behind the killings of his family, which he first reported to police after he said he found them dead, but he admitted to lying about his whereabouts that day. He was sentenced to two consecutive life prison terms. The case, which became the subject of multiple documentaries, including a popular Netflix offering in 2023, appears once again up in the air as Murdoch's conviction was overturned, and he may face a murder trial all over again. Why was Murdoch's conviction overturned 3 years later? After Murdoch was handed his murder sentence, he appealed on grounds of alleged jury tampering, among the other accusations. The appeal made it up to the state Supreme Court during a February 11th session, during which his attorneys argued he didn't get a fair trial, the Greenville News reported.
The court reported on May 13th that Myrna be granted a new murder trial. At the center of the ruling were the actions of a clerk who later co-authored a tell-all book, Behind the Doors of Justice, the Myrna Murders, former Colton County Clerk of Court. Rebecca Hill's comments to jurors and other actions tainted the trial, his defense said. What was the improper influence in the Myrna case? Hill, the county clerk, was accused of judge tampering. During the February 11th court appearance, Murdoch's attorney, Richard Herpoltlian, told the judges that Hill made statements to discredit Murdoch's trial testimony to jurors, including, "Don't be fooled by the defendant's arguments. Don't let them confuse you. And watch his actions." Prosecutors, meanwhile, disputed some of the statements and dismissed others as non-egregious. The Greenville News reported, Hill's shocking jury interference was accomplished outside the presence and knowledge of the outstanding trial judge and superbly competent and professional counsel for the state and the defense, the state Supreme Court justices wrote in a 5-0 vote. What happens next? Can he be retried? The court's ruling on May 13th means that Murdoch is entitled to a new murder trial, but it will be up to the state prosecutors to decide if they will retry the case or dismiss it, reported the Greenville News. South Carolina Attorney General Alan Wilson said in a statement that his office would seek to retry Murdoch as soon as possible. If the South Carolina Attorney General's office does prosecute again after the Supreme Court noted significant effort and resources went into the first trial, then the state circuit court system will schedule a new trial and its venue. Will Murdoch be released from prison? Murdoch is also serving a concurrent 40-year sentence for his federal conviction on 22 charges that include bank fraud, wire fraud, and money laundering. During his federal trial, prosecutors said he stole from his legal clients and from his firm. He admitted to financial crimes but appeared to blame them on an opiate addiction. Even if a new trial finds Murdoch not guilty, his federal sentence remains unchanged. He is also serving a 27-year state sentence for financial and drug crimes that are unaffected by the decision. What happened in the Alex Murdoch case? The Murdochs were among the most prominent families in South Carolina, with multiple generations that ran a prosecutor's office in Hampton County for decades. Murdoch was disbarred in 2022 after the case unraveled criminal allegations and a fall from grace. Maggie and Paul were shot and killed at the family estate on June 7, 2021. Investigators put the killings between 9 and 9:30 p.m. that day. Murdoch called authorities to report that he found them dead at about 10:07 p.m., telling 911 investigators he wasn't home when they were shot. Prosecutors said after Murdoch was charged that he shot his family members to gain sympathy while he tried to cover up financial crimes. While he ultimately admitted to the financial charges, he always denied killing his wife and son. Instead, he has suggested he believes the members of his family were killed because of a 2019 boat crash Paul was involved in that caused the death of a teen girl, 19-year-old Mallory Beach. Court filings from a survivor of that crash alleged a possible conspiracy between the Murdoch family in law enforcement. The Greenville News, part of the USA Today network, reported Paul was indicted on felony counts including boating under the influence and pleaded not guilty but was shot to death before he was tried. Police also reopened the case of 19-year-old Stephen Smith's death in 2015 in what was first deemed a hit and run, citing the evidence uncovered while investigating the Murdoch murders. In another twist, Murdoch was shot in the head but survived in September 2021 in what police described as an attempted life insurance scheme so a surviving son Buster would get his $10 million life insurance policy. He was also caught misappropriating insurance proceeds after the 2018 death of his housekeeper, Gloria Satterfield. He eventually pleaded guilty to 22 state financial and drug-related charges, contributing Nadia Yancey Bragg and Natalie Nisa Allen, USA Today, Michael M. DeWitt Jr., The Greenville News. Senate votes 54-45 to confirm
Fed chair. Warsh will be scrutinized for board's independence. Rachel Barber, USA Today. The Senate confirmed former finance executive and former Federal Reserve Governor Kevin Warsh as the U.S. Central Bank's new chair on May 13th, elevating him to a role that will make him one of the most influential economic policymakers in the world. The Senate voted 54-45 to confirm President Donald Trump's nominee. Senator John Fetterman, Democrat, Pennsylvania, was the only Democrat to join Republicans voting for Warsh's nomination. In a similar vote, the Senate confirmed Warsh to a new 14-year term on the Fed's Board of Governors the day before. Warsh's confirmation comes amid concerns about the central bank's independence, given Trump's consistent browbeating of his former nominee and soon-to-be former Fed Chair Jerome Powell, as well as legal cases that have raised further questions about the institution's autonomy from politics. Warsh, 56, previously served on the Fed's Board of Governors from 2006 to 2011 and will rejoin the central bank at a time when Federal Open Market Committee members are somewhat divided on the best path forward for rates. Rising inflation stemming from the Iran war and a low higher environment in the job market outside certain sectors such as health care poses risk to both sides of the Fed's mission, keeping prices stable and employment high. Driving consensus on the rate setting committee will be one of Warsh's goals as chair, though he seems less concerned about inflation persistence than many current federal officials, according to Christian Floro, a market strategist at Principal Asset Management. He said Warsh appears more supportive of lower rates today than markets may remember him being in the years following the 2008 financial crisis, adding his focus on AI-driven productivity gains and calls for a new inflation framework suggests he may be more open to looking through temporary price shocks. The perception challenge for Warsh may prove just as important as the policy challenge, Floro said in a note to USA Today, because the administration has been vocal about wanting lower rates. Any dovish pivot risks intensifying scrutiny around Fed independence. Throughout his confirmation hearing, April 21st, Warsh said he believes central bank independence is important, but added it has to be earned, suggesting that it has fallen short in doing so in recent years. He said the Fed missed its mark in ensuring private stability for everyday Americans during the following the COVID-19 pandemic when inflation hit a 40-year high. Despite Trump's persistent calls for lowering borrowing costs, Warsh said the president never asked him to pre-commit to rate cuts and that he would never agree to do so. Rates are set by 12 voting members of FOMC, and although Warsh will serve as its chair, he will have just one vote. If he believes cuts are warranted, he'll need to convince a majority of his colleagues on the committee, including Powell, who said he plans to stay on as a Fed governor for a period of time to be determined. Powell's term on the board does not end until January 2028. As his final news conference following the committee's April 29th decision to leave the federal funds rate unchanged at a rate 3.5% to 3.7%, Powell congratulated Warsh and said he plans to keep a low profile as governor. There is only ever one chair of the Federal Reserve Board, Powell said. When Kevin Warsh is confirmed and sworn in, he will be that chair. Once sworn in as board chair, his new colleagues will elect him to the chair, the FOMC, as well. During his four-year term as chair, Warsh is expected to push for reforms at the Fed. In his Senate confirmation hearing April 21st, he said the Fed needs new tools and a new communication style that is less focused on forward guidance. Floro said given Warsh's calls for a smaller Fed balance sheet, reducing it may be one area where investors could see a meaningful philosophical break from the Powell era. USDA brings whole 2% milk back to school cafeterias. Officials' reversal of limit expands options.
Anthony Thompson, USA Today. School cafeterias will again be able to serve whole milk and 2% milk after the U.S. Department of Agriculture finalized a rule on May 8th implementing the Whole Milk for Healthy Kids Act, expanding dairy options and school nutrition programs for the first time in more than a decade. The rule formally restores high-fat milk choices in federal child nutrition programs, allowing schools to offer whole milk, reduced-fat 2%, low-fat and fat-free varieties to children and adults ages 2 and older. The change marks a reversal of restrictions that had limited school milk offerings to lower fat options under long-standing federal nutrition standards aimed at reducing childhood obesity. Agriculture officials said the updated policy reflects newer nutrition research and increased demand for broader dairy choices in schools. Some health experts, however, continue to caution that diets high in saturated fat should still be consumed in moderation. USDA officials also said the rule is intended to better align school meal standards with current dietary guidelines for Americans while giving local school districts more flexibility in menu planning and procurement. Here's what else to know about the rule affecting schools. USDA cites nutrition and flexibility. The agency said dairy remains a key source of essential nutrients, including protein, calcium, potassium, phosphorus, and vitamins A, D, and B12. Officials added that whole milk in particular plays a role in supporting energy needs in development in young children. USDA is proud to implement the Whole Milk for Healthy Kids Act and give schools the flexibility to serve real wholesome milk options, said U.S. Secretary of Agriculture Brooke L. Rollins, noting the administration's focus on expanding access to nutrient-dense foods in school meals. The USDA said it also is continuing a broader review of school nutrition standards as it may further update meal requirements based on evolving federal dietary guidance. Policy reversal builds on 2026 law. The final rule implements the Whole Milk for Healthy Kids Act signed into law on January 14th by President Donald Trump after bipartisan passage in Congress. The law reverses provisions tied to the Healthy, Hunger-Free Kids Act of 2010, signed by former President Barack Obama, which required schools to serve only low-fat or fat-free milk to address childhood obesity concerns. Under the new framework, schools participating in the National School Lunch Program, which serves nearly 30 million students, can offer whole 2% in flavored or unflavored milk, along with non-dairy beverages that meet nutritional equivalency standards. Nutrition debate continues. The policy shifts follows updated federal dietary guidance issued earlier this year under Health and Human Services Secretary Robert F. Kennedy Jr., which placed greater emphasis on full-fat dairy and dietary fats. Those changes have drawn support from dairy industry advocates and some lawmakers who argue that full-fat dairy provides important nutrients. Other health experts continue to caution that saturated fat intake should remain limited as part of overall dietary balance. Whole milk contains more saturated fat and calories, and low-fat or skim milk and excess saturated fat intake has long been associated with higher levels of LDL or bad cholesterol and increased risk of heart disease, though some newer studies have questioned how strongly this is linked to certain foods, including dairy products. Federal officials say the updated standards are designed to expand choice in school meals while still allowing schools flexibility to meet broader nutrition goals. The USDA said schools will be able to incorporate the expanded milk options as procurement contracts and menus are updated in the coming months. The agency said the rule is part of a wider effort to modernize child nutrition programs and increase access to minimally processed nutrient-rich foods across school meals. Joey Garrison and Mary Walrath-Holdridge contributed to this report. Reporter Anthony Thompson can be reached at ajthompson@usatoday.com or on Twitter, X, at athompsonu.
/sat. Fees forcing travelers to abandon luggage. Airlines have turned baggage into profit center on travel. Christopher Elliott, USA Today. If you want to understand why luggage is being abandoned at the airport, then join me on a recent flight from Kuala Lumpur to Johor Bahru. Just before I boarded the short domestic flight in Malaysia, a gate agent with a broad smile pulled me aside. My carry-on bag was too big, he cheerfully announced. The penalty, a $35 extra baggage fee. As I reluctantly forked over my credit card, I glanced at my 24-year-old son, who was traveling with me. He had already unzipped his slightly overpacked carry-on and was dumping items into a nearby garbage can to reduce the weight and size. Granola bars, apples, a half-eaten bag of cereal, gone before the agent could say a word. The math was easy. Pay $35 or trash $10 worth of food. He chose the trash can. How many other travelers make this same calculation every day? In the United States, where the cost of checking a bag now can exceed the price of a ticket, it becomes less of an option. In Japan, they're not simply lightening their load, they're leaving the entire bag. Why are people abandoning luggage in Japan? Walk into a hotel in Osaka or Tokyo, and you'll see warning signs that would have seemed absurd 5 years ago. Abandon your luggage and you will be charged. Luggage dumping has become so routine that hotels post warnings like no smoking signs. Travelers are treating luggage as disposable, said Georgia Fox, a travel advisor for Alteza Travel, who saw the problem firsthand on a recent visit to Japan, and hotels are inheriting the mess. Narita Airport in Tokyo reportedly stores dozens of unclaimed bags daily. Kansai Airport in Osaka and Chuba Airport in Nagoya report similar pileups. Some hotels have started giving bags away or repurposing them as planters just to cope with a deluge of luggage. The situation in Japan may be unique. Many people visit Japan to go shopping. They buy cheap rolling luggage to roll around the mall and then leave it at the hotel or train stations before they fly home. But that's not the only reason luggage is being left behind. Asian carriers are notorious for charging extra luggage fees, so part of the reason may also be that passengers are trying to avoid them. There are fears that this luggage abandonment could spread. The math behind luggage abandonment. Airlines have turned baggage into a profit center. Checked bag fees, carry-on charges, and overweight penalties all add up. When your beaten-up roller bag costs more to check than it's worth, walking away becomes logical. The abandoned luggage issue isn't just about saving a few bucks on a checked bag, said Zakaria Zagiao, founder of Preaked a Pair to Pair Airport Parking Marketplace. It's a sign of fee fatigue. Travelers are being nickeled and dimed at every turn. Ernie Garcia, a frequent traveler who works for a marketing agency in New York, routinely abandons his belongings at the airport. Sometimes I've abandoned so many clothes that I no longer need a checked bag, he said. If a bag starts to get worn out, it also gets left behind. The last roller suitcase I abandoned had a wonky handle that was difficult to extend and retract, he recalled. I left it in the hotel in Croatia. Abandoned luggage is spreading. So far, the evidence of the abandoned luggage trend is mostly anecdotal. It's an airport here, a hotel there, and plenty of travelers like Garcia or my son who are filling the garbage cans at the airport. There are no comprehensive surveys that show travelers are dropping their luggage en masse before departure. But experts say it could happen soon. Increasingly, strict airline policies are pressuring passengers to make a difficult decision. Airlines have steadily pushed up
checked in, even carry-on fees, said Lucinda Fichel, co-founder of Travel Support Circle, a travel agency. So you can imagine a traveler weighing up the cost of paying another fee versus just walking away from an old case. Some airports now warn travelers about disposal timelines for unclaimed items. They typically hold bags for 30 to 90 days before auctioning, donating, or destroying them. Hotels store items for a few weeks, but dispose of them promptly if they can't find the owner. All of this because the airlines want to make more money. Hotels and airports are inheriting someone else's profit-maximizing strategies, said Jacob Albant, a marketing specialist who has watched this problem spiral. It's physical evidence of a broken pricing model. Should you abandon your bag? Seasoned travelers have developed strategies to avoid fees and sometimes abandonment. One, think about your luggage before you leave. Pack only what's necessary so that you don't have to think about leaving something behind. Choose your items wisely and select meaningful possessions. And remember, less is more. Keep them separated. Know what's valuable and what's disposable. That's Marsha Sherrill's advice. She's abandoned her bags twice. Sometimes it simply isn't worth paying hundreds of dollars to send a no-name bag back to the U.S. Have a contingency plan. Avoid a situation where you're the last person to board and have to walk away from your bag. Give yourself time to check in. If necessary, ask an employee where you can quickly drop off a bag. Airlines are doing everything they can to put you on the spot at the gate. Airlines created this problem by recklessly monetizing every inch of baggage space. Hotels and airports now have to manage the fallout, and so do you. I'm Eileen, and you've been listening to USA Today, May 15th through 17th, 2026. Thank you for listening to the Talking Information Center.

and an analysis from the Federal Reserve Bank of New York shows the unemployment rate for recent college graduates has grown higher than the national average for all workers. As if that wasn't enough, a survey by the National Association of Colleges and Employers predicted that 2026 would be the worst job market for new grads since the beginning of the pandemic. All of this is happening against the backdrop of a long-term trend that was already challenging the conventional wisdom about the value of obtaining a college degree. There aren't enough degree-requiring jobs to sustain the number of new graduates. By the end of last year, underemployment of recent college grads reached almost 43%, according to data from the Federal Reserve Bank of New York, an increase of nearly 4% from the end of 2024. Is it any wonder, then, that the more than 2 million students graduating this year feel tremendous pressure? To listen to their efforts to pass through AI application screening systems, connect with real hiring managers, and find a company that's actually hiring entry-level workers is to be reminded of Wipeout, the game show where contestants have to hop across an obstacle course of floating lily pads and traverse wobbly balance beams without face-planting in the water below. This doesn't mean finding a job is impossible, but the topsy-turvy economy requires aggressive pursuit of multiple avenues and an openness to pursue something other than you'd planned. Bloomberg Businessweek spoke to more than a dozen young people about what it looks like to try to begin a career right now. Our conversations were lightly edited. Scoring internships. Internships have long been a pathway to a first job, but the stakes students place on receiving a full-time offer from one now feel impossibly high. Those expectations aren't necessarily realistic, because companies take on far more interns than they actually have room to hire, says Keith Spencer, a career expert with listings site FlexJobs. Still, many students start the internship process early in college, hoping to become one of the lucky few who can make the jump from intern to employee. I was born in the UK. I spent 20 years of my life in Pakistan, and then I moved to the States for college. Because I'm an international student, once our work authorization kicks in, we have about 60 days to find a job. I sent in 453 applications for internships alone. I did at least 20 interviews and a bunch of online assessments, too. Way too many to count. A lot of companies had 5-6 rounds of interviews just for an internship, which was crazy. It was really hard. The process is what tires you out, talking to every company, going through the same many rounds, only for them to call you and be like, "Yeah, actually, you didn't make it." It was a lot of work and definitely a recipe for burnout. Eamon Moten, 23, got an internship with Google during her sophomore year and graduated in 2025 from DePauw University with a degree in computer science. Interning led to a full-time job at YouTube as a software engineer. I did a small internship after freshman year at a girls in STEM summer camp because it was important to me. I wasn't ready to work a real job. I was 18. I wanted to have fun. I didn't know what a W-2 was. Now it feels like we have to think about internships the minute we step on campus. That's scary. We don't talk enough about how hard it is to balance school plus job searching, especially when it feels like the pressure to keep progressing never really turns off. I've had moments where it felt like I couldn't even pause without feeling like I was falling behind. I'm glad my senior summer internship worked out and that the company had a high intern hire rate, because if it hadn't, I really don't think I would have found anything. Charity Penn, 22, graduated with a degree in business cybersecurity from the University of Alabama in 2025.
she was able to get a full-time job at Accenture PLC, the company she interned for as an undergrad. She still applied for 50 jobs a week while waiting for her offer. Delaying graduation. Although there aren't official numbers to give a sense of how widespread the practice is, some students report holding off on graduation to add one more internship to their resume. They see remaining in school as a way to secure opportunities they won't be eligible for as a college graduate. Typically, people do only one internship, maybe two. You can get a job offer from doing just one, but to build up experience and prestige, you need to do multiple. I see people doing three internships and getting return offers, and those tend to be from very competitive companies. My goal is to snag another. I don't have a specific company in mind, but I'm thinking more fintech or tech-related. There's a lot of last-minute panicking. People are like, I'm going to extend my graduation. Should I go for another internship? Maybe I don't need to graduate right now. What's the difference between graduating right now and working 9 to 5 versus doing one more internship and going to a little bit more school and then going into full work life? I worry, yes, but I feel pretty good about my plan. If I'm able to grab another internship, that's going to boost my confidence. I didn't have the confidence to just graduate as a fourth year. I would have felt just as shaky or unsure as a lot of my peers. I'm honestly thankful. Not everybody can afford to extend another year. Sometimes you need a job as soon as possible. June Kang, 22, is a senior at the Georgia Institute of Technology, majoring in business IT and completing a co-op at Delta Airlines, Inc., an extended internship program where students alternate between a semester of work and a semester of school. After she spoke to Business Week, she secured an internship at Amazon.com for the summer, after which she'll return to Georgia Tech. Going to grad school. Graduate school interest is also on the rise, as it always is during times of economic uncertainty. But U.S. borrowing caps taking effect this year may close off this avenue for some young people. I was motivated to get a master's because I was an information systems major, and it wasn't really tailored for the product design roles I want. When applying to jobs, companies asked a lot from me in terms of experience and portfolio, but I hadn't had the chance to work in an industry setting. So I felt like a master's would put me in a better position. If I hadn't done it, I probably would have had a really hard time going from undergrad to full-time product design roles. I have peers who went the graduate route as well, either master's or PhD. Others were job hunting, but I'm hearing they're considering graduate programs now and applying. I can't speak to everyone's motivation, but I think a lot of it is going through the job search and realizing it's difficult, especially if they haven't had internship experience. Olapeju Otusaho, 22, graduated from the University of Maryland, Baltimore County in 2025, with a degree in information systems. She's working on a master's in human-computer interaction at Carnegie Mellon University. Applying for full-time jobs. The job application grind has gotten brutal, with more applicants and fewer open roles. There are still opportunities out there, and candidates can still find really great roles, says Simorn Salim, founder of Career Unicorns, a coaching service for first-generation women and BIPOC professionals. But the bar is so much higher, and the work I have to do with my clients is almost double, she says, noting that the timeline from when her clients begin working with her to when they get an offer now takes 3 to 4 months rather than 1 to 2. AI has also become huge in the application process for both candidates and employers, Salim says.
with candidates using it to find and apply for roles and prepare for interviews, and employers using it to filter applications and screen candidates. For Generation Z job seekers, it's a mixed bag. 31% say AI has been helpful in their job search, but 45% say it's made it harder to stand out to employers, according to research from hiring software company Greenhouse. I've applied to 30 to 50 jobs so far. I'm worried about the amount of competition because there are just so few jobs, and we're all going for the same ones. Getting a job used to be finding something that was the right fit for you, and you're interviewing the company back. But now companies have so much leverage. There's more of us that need jobs than people who are giving them. I don't like that dynamic. For at least half of the applications I do, I need to pass some sort of resume scanner, and if I don't, it's wraps. These things that were meant to optimize and streamline the application process have now changed it entirely, in a lot of ways for the worse. It's a lack of human connection, and that human connection is what gets people hired a lot of times. Not getting interviews puts me at a disadvantage, because I do well in interviews. That's when I can really share my stuff. Not having the opportunity is disheartening. I'm trusting everything will work out, but I'm kind of walking on faith, because it's the same thing over and over again, and it doesn't get easier after a while. Tolu Dapo Adeyemo, 22, is a senior at the University of North Carolina at Chapel Hill, majoring in advertising and public relations. A few weeks after they spoke to Business Week, they received an offer for a full-time job as a college advisor. Although it's not in their chosen field, they took it anyway. I've been a waitress my whole life. A lot of other people's parents were paying for their school, but I was paying for my own school. So I feel like that maybe took away some opportunity for me to have an internship that pays nothing. I don't want to sound corny, but I want to do what I want to do. I don't really care about the pay. I know that when you say you want to be a writer, you don't think you're going to make a lot of money. I would say I've done probably 100 genuine applications. It's very hard not to let it get to you. I feel like I've done a pretty good job at just not taking it personally and kind of making it funny. I'll be 50 still applying for a writing job. I don't really care. But you know, it's hard. It's hard because it's just very clear that your resume just goes into this pool that's filtered by AI, and then it doesn't even get looked at. Lucia Ferrero, 23, attended the University of Hawaii at Manoa. She's just a few credits short of graduating, but is uncertain about whether she wants to finish school. She's working as a waitress on Long Island in New York, while applying for editorial jobs at magazines and newspapers. I've applied to 20 different full-time roles. Career Services basically says, use ChatGPT, include buzzwords. And I'm like, so I have to play a game? I've been doing all this work to show I'm experienced, and if I don't say it the right way, I'll get auto-rejected. If it's helped, it hasn't helped a lot, because the job search is so hard. When every job asks for a resume and a custom cover letter, though, I don't know how I'd do that without AI. It's unsustainable to write one from scratch for every job. AI can also help with interview prep, based on the job description, what questions might they ask, how I should position myself relative to what they want. But everyone has access to that. So while you're becoming a more impressive candidate, your competition is becoming more impressive too. It's hard to tell if it's a net positive or just tightening the race. Bunmi Amisor, 22, is graduating from Duke University this spring with a public policy degree. She's currently searching for a job. Handling rejection. As perverse as it sounds, a rejection is often easier to deal with than an increasingly common outcome, silence. A lot of companies have reduced their recruiting staff, and the result is the process is broken.
says Salim of Career Unicorns. That's why you're getting ghosted. It's terrible for the company and for the job seeker. I would say my applications were 80% no response or instant rejection, and then 20% I would do one round of interviews, thinking I did everything right, asked all the right questions, and then it was like, well, unfortunately, we're canceling the posting, or we're going with an internal hire, or we just went in a different direction. There were a lot of no's. It got to the point that I had so many no's in my inbox that I actually posted a reel showing all of them. A lot of my friends were like, oh my gosh, I feel so seen, because no one's talking about the no's. Everyone's talking about the yeses on LinkedIn, but nobody's talking about those moments when you're binge-watching a show at 8 p.m. and you get a rejection letter from a job you applied to that same day. There was a time over the summer where I had to take a pause because I was starting to doubt myself and my capabilities. Graduation time is supposed to be happy. In my cohort, some of us have jobs and some of us don't. I was like, I just graduated and I don't have anything lined up. What is meant for me? Isabella Jarvis, 26, got a bachelor's in social work from North Carolina A&T State University in 2022, and then a master's in journalism from UNC Chapel Hill in 2025. She recently accepted her first full-time job at the University of Florida as a programs coordinator for campus events. Getting hired. Even though the situation feels grim, it's not hopeless. Recent grads are still getting hired, especially in cities such as Baltimore, Milwaukee, and Raleigh, North Carolina, according to research by payroll services provider ADP Inc. These are places where large employers are hiring for jobs in healthcare and tech, and the cost of living remains affordable. Those in other fields and locales are finding work by thinking strategically and defining their value in ways that can't easily be automated. I'm a marketing major, and marketing right now is extremely hard to get into if you want a solid corporate job. People end up interning after graduation or working at an agency doing low-level work. I didn't want that. I put together an Excel sheet called Project Pretty and Paid, made a vision board and tracked what I applied to, and when and if I heard back. In addition to marketing and fashion merchandising roles, I also applied to broader new grad training programs at large companies in communications and general business, and those were immediate no's. So I pivoted to focus on what I had hard skills in from my merchandising internship. That's how I landed on retail buying programs. I have an IT minor, so I'm comfortable with the systems. My story feels old school. I applied, they saw my resume, I interviewed 3 times, and they gave me the job. It was straightforward and honestly felt spiritually aligned for me. But broadly, the job market is really bad. It's like you got an extra ration in the soup line. Troy Davis, 22, is a senior graduating from George Washington University this year with a degree in marketing. She'll participate in a 4-month training program with a major retail company, after which she'll be an assistant merchant. There's a few set jobs that people who graduate from college and are about to go to medical school look for. One of them is working at a clinic, which is what I'm doing now. The pay is lower than a lot of my friends who are not in healthcare, and it's pretty demanding. But the exchange is that I get direct patient interaction, which is helpful for med school applications. Both of the jobs I got offers for involve patient interaction, and the hiring managers said they were scanning mostly for personality. My ability to speak to patients and be enjoyable to be around helps patients feel safe and makes them more willing to receive care. At the same time, I'm so young that I need to seem competent
because it's stressful to trust a 22-year-old with your health. Part of my job is physically rooming patients. Putting bodies in rooms is half the battle for efficiency, because the doctors are trying to see 40 patients a day. Doctors can't do that unless there's a streamlined process for having someone get patients into the room and take their history, so they know what they're walking into. That's why AI isn't really infringing on my grunt work. Julia Van Laer, 22, graduated from the University of Pennsylvania with a degree in public health in 2025. At the time of the interview, she was working at a dermatology office while preparing for medical school. It took me 6 months to find a job, and I think the only reason I did was because of my mentor. She was my supervisor when I was an intern, and I connected with her a lot. She ended up leaving the company, so her role was open. She vouched for me. She wrote this whole email about how I performed and how capable I was, and that's literally why I got the job. College makes you feel like you go to college, you get a job, and it's sunshine and rainbows, the American dream. Honestly, I think the American dream is dead. Even with a job, I'm still feeling the pressure of not having security. It's a constant thing. Martina Demery, 22, graduated from Virginia Commonwealth University with a degree in marketing in 2025. She's now a marketing event specialist for a cybersecurity company. And getting laid off. In 2025, 1.17 million jobs were cut, with the government and tech sectors having the biggest reductions. Early career workers were among the most affected. These recent grads are facing their own version of what millennial professionals experienced during the Great Recession, landing their first position only to have it start the grind over again. In undergrad, I did 2 degrees. I was in so many student organizations while also working 2 jobs. I was commuting from my house, driving 30-plus minutes every day to school. I moved states. I went to graduate school and got an internship at an international consulting firm, which offered me a full-time role post-graduation. About 9 months after that, I was visiting my family in Eritrea and only logged online to submit my timesheet. I had just watched the news, which said the administration was threatening USAID, and then I get this email, "You've been furloughed." After that, I was working at a restaurant for the first time in my life at 23 years old. It was like,

restaurant for the first time in my life at 23 years old. It was like, what was all that for? It pushes you into this corner. Sometimes it takes getting to that point where it's like, what's within my control? What can I possibly do? I have to try any route, every route. That forced me to figure out marketing and communications, to understand personal branding, to know how AI is affecting the workplace. Only reaching a certain level of desperation will open your eyes to other avenues you may have never considered. Yovella Debise, 24, graduated from the University of South Florida with degrees in economics and international studies, then completed a master's at George Washington University. She got a job at a consulting firm when she graduated in May 2024, but was laid off when Doge shuttered USAID, her firm's main client. She's now doing part-time communications work for a nonprofit while looking for a full-time job. Can Red Lobster stay afloat? With a hot new CEO and comeback vibes, the chain's turnaround seems to be working. Behind the scenes is a very different story. By Eliza Ronalds Hannon and Anders Mellon. On one of his first days as chief executive officer of Red Lobster, Damola Adamolikin made a bold prediction. The restaurant chain had just emerged from bankruptcy and was bleeding customers and cash. Uncertainty awaited its roughly 30,000 employees, many of whom had gathered for a town hall in late summer 2024 to meet Adamolikin, their sixth CEO in 3 years. "We're going to execute the greatest comeback in the history of the restaurant industry," he told the crowd. Adamolikin was an unlikely pick to turn around this faded national icon. He was a 35-year-old Nigerian-born MBA who'd worked mostly in finance, with a brief stint leading P.F. Chang's. A black rising star with Wall Street chops, Adamolikin embarked on a publicity marathon to sell his story. He landed on the pages of the business press and appeared on network morning TV shows. He hobnobbed with lifestyle influencers at Red Lobster's flagship restaurant in New York's Times Square. And he gave podcast interviews on everything from his daily 4 a.m. runs to his ideas for ginning up a menu item to appeal to NFL stars Travis and Jason Kelce. Clad in fitted suits and stockpiled with charisma and confidence, Adamolikin cultivated the impression that he was just the man to restore Red Lobster to glory. "There's very little evidence," he told Charlemagne the God on his Breakfast Club radio show last year, "of me not excelling at anything that I've tried to do." Red Lobster, founded in 1968, once defined American casual dining, with more than 700 restaurants in the U.S. and abroad at its peak. Since the early 2000s, an explosion of alternatives, including Chipotle Mexican Grill, Inc., and other fast casual companies, has eroded its market share, along with those of its peers like TGI Fridays. Then came the kind of financial engineering that's hollowed out so many consumer brands. Wall Street pressure pushed Red Lobster's longtime parent, Darden Restaurants, Inc., to sell the chain. Over the next decade, it was passed around to various owners and investors, getting stripped of its quality and real estate along the way. The pandemic followed, which roiled the restaurant industry. Rebounding would be hard under any circumstances, but today it's even worse. Restaurants catering to the middle class have been badly hit by inflation and a financially strained customer base. Even in the best of times, turning around a chain like Red Lobster isn't easy, says David Hanks, senior principal at industry researcher Technomic. "They could be doing everything right, but it's still a tough time for casual dining." Which may be why Adamolikin

0: Adamo Leakin has hedged his prediction. It could be the greatest comeback in restaurant history, if he pulls it off. When Adamo Leakin was hired by Fortress Investment Group, the latest financial firm to inherit the chain, his priority was to stanch the bleeding by getting customers in the door. He applied a fairly standard playbook to lure diners, streamline the menu, amp up happy hour, encourage staff to deliver a more upscale experience. Meanwhile, he set about overhauling the perception of the brand, making himself the face of it, including starring in a new ad campaign. In late February, Business Insider published a glowing profile of Adamo Leakin, lauding his performance and turnaround efforts, and crediting the Wall Street wunderkind CEO for Red Lobster's having a moment. What's been lost in these premature declarations is that Red Lobster's operational and financial mess remains. Onerous real estate arrangements mean roughly 100 chronically unprofitable restaurants are draining any profit the rest of the chain brings in. While monthly sales are up from the prior year, Red Lobster has lost money in four of the last five quarters and has struggled to turn a profit for years. It also has to contend with years of underinvestment in its restaurants. But with little capital for renovations or hiring, employees have been asked to spruce up aging dining rooms with little but brooms and mops. The chain has cut costs by axing executives, combining roles, and even getting rid of discounted gift cards for staff. Some close to Fortress expected that these measures, combined with a sales rebound, would quickly make the chain profitable. By late last year, any such hopes were withering, according to conversations with more than a dozen current and former executives, employees, investors, and other people familiar with Red Lobster's long decline and current strategy, all of whom asked for anonymity to discuss confidential details about the closely held company. Last year, it posted a net loss, and sales were at least 20% below pre-bankruptcy levels. Unless the chain can reduce its rent or exit those unprofitable restaurants, many of the people say the turnaround seems doomed to fail. How much time Adamo Leakin has to fix this depends on Fortress. All told, Fortress and Red Lobster's other two co-owners, investment firms Blue Torch Capital LP and TCW Group Inc., have invested about $500 million. But the chain is going to need more cash, according to the people interviewed by Bloomberg Businessweek. Representatives for Fortress and TCW declined to comment, while representatives for Blue Torch did not respond to requests for comment. Adamo Leakin says the turnaround is on track, but there's still lots to do. Yet Fortress and the chain's other owners have grown reluctant to write more checks. As of December, TCW had reduced its valuation of Red Lobster's equity by 98%, marking the stake it holds in a private credit fund at less than $1 million, according to regulatory filings. Fortress is trying to make this work, but they aren't going to continue to throw good money after bad, says a person close to Red Lobster who wasn't authorized to speak publicly about the situation. Whether they continue to fund its turnaround will depend on Adamo Leakin's ability to prove he can stop the chain's decline. If he can't turn it around, there's no way they're going to allow Red Lobster to lose money forever. Restaurant entrepreneur Bill Darden opened the first Red Lobster in Lakeland, Florida, with a simple goal: serve no-frills, high-quality seafood that a family of four could enjoy for less than $20. The chain spread from the southeast to California at a time when affordable seafood wasn't as common or widely available between the coasts, offering an ambiance that was formal enough for a business meeting and informal enough for jeans. It became part of the fabric of hundreds of communities, welcoming Black patrons and employees from the very beginning, and becoming a go-to for everyone from young couples on dates to the Sunday church crowd. In 1970, General Mills, Inc., looking to diversify, bought the growing chain and expanded it nationwide. The restaurant earned a reputation for offering reliably decent food and service, with hits including popcorn shrimp and its annual lobster fest. The chain plateaued in the 90s as it contended with mounting competition from Applebee's, Olive Garden, and other rivals. It didn't thrive, but it endured. Red Lobster kind of staked out a territory and lived in it, says Bill Chidley, co-founder of brand consultant ChangeUp. In 1995, General Mills spun off its dining business as Darden Restaurants, Inc. 2 decades later, Red Lobster began its journey into a vortex of financialization and brand gutting. Under pressure from activist investors, Darden sold the chain to private equity firm Golden Gate Capital. As part of that deal, Red Lobster's restaurants and the land they stood on were sold to property investors, locking the chain into long leases that, according to company filings and bankruptcy court records, were priced above market rates and came with annual increases. Darden and Golden Gate both benefited from the sale, with the private equity firm booking the equivalent of a 40% annual return when it sold half of its stake 2 years later to Bangkok-based seafood company Thai Union Group PCL, according to people with knowledge of the matter. Golden Gate, which declined to comment, sold the remainder of its stake in 2020 to Thai Union and other investors. Thai Union had supplied Red Lobster for years, but as its new owner, the company seemed more interested in selling seafood through the restaurants and its supermarket-branded frozen products than in breathing new life into the chain. It had also never run restaurants in the U.S. before, and the investment proved ill-timed when the pandemic decimated Red Lobster's revenue. Later that year, when Red Lobster needed to refinance a loan that was coming due, its request landed on the desks of a team at Fortress. Fortress operates largely in private credit and private equity, with high-profile bets including investments in Florida railroads and low-cost Japanese housing. The firm mostly invests in or lends to mid-size companies and real estate assets, not struggling dining chains. But it saw promise in Red Lobster's growing takeout and delivery sales and the gradual reopening of its restaurants. Fortress decided to lend it about $275 million, bringing private credit firms TCW and Blue Torch in to provide part of the loan, hoping the business would bounce back quickly. It didn't. Instead, Red Lobster became a drag on Thai Union's results, until it appeared the only upside was that the chain kept buying its shrimp and other seafood. In 2023, Red Lobster made Endless Shrimp, previously a seasonal promotion, a permanent menu item for about $20. It was also accused of buying shrimp for the promotion directly from Thai Union at above market rates, bypassing normal procurement procedures, without securing a backup supplier, according to a sworn bankruptcy court declaration, and a person with direct knowledge of the matter. Thai Union didn't respond to a request for comment, but it disputed those claims during the bankruptcy. Challenging Americans to test the limits of their appetite was a bad idea. People flooded the restaurants to scarf down shrimp and boast about it on social media. I could only stay for 4.5 hours, but I think I got my $27 worth. One user captioned a TikTok video, liked 33,000 times, of herself eating 108 shrimp. In 10 hours, I had 200 pieces of shrimp for only $25. Another TikTok user bragged to his 500,000 followers, adding that he used the bathroom 7 times. The promotion not only perplexed Red Lobster employees and outside observers alike, including at Fortress, but also caused shrimp shortages at dozens of restaurants. The person with direct knowledge of the matter says, "A cardinal sin for a seafood chain." And it helped erode Red Lobster's cash balance, causing the chain to default on Fortress's loan in late 2023. By then, the troubled loan was the responsibility of Morgan McClure, a Fortress managing director experienced in distressed restaurant takeovers. And he was prepared. Fortress had lent on terms allowing it to replace the chain's board if the finances worsened. Now it exercised that right. Thai Union, meanwhile, wrote down its entire investment, signaling Red Lobster was a lost cause. In May 2024, the chain filed for bankruptcy, kept afloat with an additional $100 million loan from Fortress and its two partners at an interest rate of about 15%, and put itself up for sale. When no outside bidders emerged, only Fortress and its partners remained. The trio, which gained control of the battered American chain when it exited bankruptcy 4 months later, committed an additional $70 million to help kickstart its recovery. Fortress never planned to rescue Red Lobster from bankruptcy, but paying less than $500 million for a business with roughly $2 billion of annual revenue seemed like a decent deal to the firm and its partners. The investment firm already owned Logan's Roadhouse, Old Chicago Pizza and Tap Room, and other restaurants and breweries, also acquired through debt that became ownership in bankruptcy, and figured it had what it took to salvage another one. Plus, Red Lobster was the only national seafood chain in the U.S. When Fortress turned to industry experts for advice, it came across a hot new name in the restaurant scene with an impressive Made It in America story. Damola Adamolikin. Adamolikin and his family emigrated from Nigeria and settled in Springfield, Illinois, when he was 9. Sometime afterward, as he'd later tell Charlemagne the God, his father took him to a local barbershop, where he noticed the owner was driving an S-Class Mercedes-Benz. It became a defining moment for him. When Adamolikin marveled that no hairdresser in Nigeria could have afforded such a luxury, his father explained that in America, if you're the best at what you do, you can do really well. While studying economics at Brown University, Adamolikin led the student investment group, then got a job at Goldman Sachs Group, Inc., and went to Harvard Business School. He was hired by Paulson & Co., whose founder, John Paulson, made a fortune shorting U.S. housing before the Great Recession. At Paulson, Adamolikin focused on investments in retailers and consumer companies. And in 2018, he began examining P.F. Chang's, which after an impressive run was facing declining sales. Almost half of Chinese food sales in the U.S. are from takeout, delivery, or catering. But only a fraction of P.F. Chang's revenue came from off-premise dining. Adamolikin told his bosses, fixing that mismatch could generate lots of new revenue. In March 2019, Paulson's hedge fund and a private equity firm bought the chain, and Adamolikin joined its executive team to oversee strategy. His bet on takeout, both prescient and lucky, helped keep the chain afloat during the pandemic. He also led a fleet-wide remodeling project inspired by Tao, a swanky New York City restaurant. Adamo Leakin left in 2023 with a reputation for turning the chain around, though in reality, P.F. Chang's was still barely making enough money to cover its interest payments the year Adamo Leakin departed. Last year, S&P Global Ratings cut its credit rating to CCC+, near the bottom of the scale, and back to where it stood when Paulson's hedge fund acquired it. Still, McClure liked Adamo Leakin's story and tapped him to provide Red Lobster with some turnaround advice. Soon, he emerged as the top CEO candidate. Some close to Fortress urged it to hire someone more experienced, but to the owners, Adamo Leakin seemed a good fit. He'd just led a struggling dining chain. He was young, polished, and appeared suited for a public relations-driven revival. It couldn't hurt that he was Black and might appeal to one of Red Lobster's core customer groups. In a podcast interview last year, Adamo Leakin summed up the CEO interview process with Fortress. "Basically, I presented a plan. They were like, 'We like your plan. Please come execute it for us.'" One morning in February 2025, 6 months after Adamo Leakin's appointment, restaurant manager Tracy Mullen stood in the parking lot of the Red Lobster in Orlando, near company headquarters. She squinted into the Florida sun and pondered her to-do list, which mostly involved paint. Mullen had just painted the frame of the restaurant's lobster tank, but the scuffed parking lines needed a do-over. And years of guests pressing open the red front door had worn down its color, baring the wood. That needed a refresh, too. But now she was waiting for her new boss. Adamo Leakin pulled up in a Lexus SUV, wearing his usual uniform, a dark suit and a white shirt. He stepped out and shook hands with Mullen. He walked into the restaurant, its door held open by an employee, and greeted the staff, chatted with customers, and sat down to break his typical morning fast over Cheddar Bay biscuits and lobster flatbread. His diagnosis of what had gone wrong at Red Lobster, an accumulation of bad decisions made by different owners over many years. The question is how to turn that around and attract repeat visits, entice new, especially younger customers, and set Red Lobster apart in the sea of sameness of dining chains. And this at a time when casual dining is less viable than ever, capturing only about a quarter of U.S. restaurant sales, down from a third in 2008, according to Technomic data. "It comes down to the guest experience and the food," Adamo Leakin says. He can't afford to hire more staff, but with his new service regimen, Red Carpet Hospitality, he can ask the team to do things like chat with diners and send them off with a refill of iced tea to go. "How long do I wait at the host stand? Am I seated quickly?" he asks. "Am I going to wait for a drink or get my Cheddar Bay biscuits hot and right when I sit down?" Then there's the revamped menu, which he's hoping will draw a new crowd. Adamo Leakin has trimmed it by 20%. To cut costs and make service more efficient, and added bacon-wrapped scallops, lobster bisque, and other trendier items, while keeping affordable options such as the $15 shrimp linguine. He's also introduced $5 happy hour drinks and brought back the popular hush puppies, which were removed a few years ago. By summer, the company had introduced seafood boils, a dish rooted in Black Southern cuisine, which became a hit, though they were hardly ideal for luring budget-conscious diners, given the price tag of as much as $55. And he's keenly attuned to feedback. Within a week of customers calling for more heat in the seafood boils, he added a spicier sauce option. Last year, Red Lobster also unleashed that expensive Adamo Leakin-centric marketing blitz. He'd hired a new chief marketing officer, Nicole Robillard, who tried giving the brand a pop culture boost, forming a partnership with the WNBA's Chicago Sky, running commercials with NSYNC's Joey Fatone and former NBA player Blake Griffin, introducing cocktail collaborations with rappers Dr. Dre and Snoop Dogg, as well as courting influencers. And Adamo Leakin was suddenly everywhere, from professional development podcasts to TV commercials to TikTok breaking through in ways few restaurant CEOs ever have. In July, the company shot a commercial featuring Adamo Leakin in a restaurant, grinning into the camera and introducing himself on a first-name basis. After thanking customers and employees, he signs off, "Stay hungry, keep commenting, and we'll keep cracking." The video, which was also posted on social media, went viral, drawing more than 9 million views on TikTok, multiples more than the chain's other content, and scores of gushing comments. "Black excellence," reads one. "No ring on your finger, no ring on my finger. Funny," reads another. "This is how you run a company," a third commenter writes. "I don't even like Red Lobster, but I'm taking my family to keep him winning." Vibes alone can't fix the company's two big problems: aging restaurants and those onerous leases. It's been at least a decade since the brand's last major renovation, and restaurants typically need some sort of reboot every 5 years or so, says John Gordon, a principal at Restaurant Advisor Pacific Management Consulting Group. Upgrades can include replacing antiquated point-of-sale systems, worn-down bathrooms, silverware, or stovetops. Renovating a single Red Lobster could cost $500,000 or more, according to people familiar with the chain's needs. And it has nearly 540 locations. Many also need new roofs and HVAC systems. The longer a beleaguered chain delays these improvements, says Technomics Hanks, the more dangerous it is for the brand. "It creates a death spiral," he says. "You're skimping on things, cutting back on maintenance, not investing in new equipment. Dishes are chipped. It creates this snowball effect, where customers think, I used to love to go there, but now it's gotten kind of shabby." Adamo Leakin knows this, of course. "If I had a magic switch and unlimited capital," he says, "he'd remodel all the restaurants and make them fresh. But right now he doesn't. That's going to take a bit of time." A big reason for the lack of money involves the chain's lease costs. Just a few landlords own hundreds of Red Lobsters, including those roughly 100 chronically unprofitable ones. The landlords have a mix of profitable and unprofitable locations under their respective master lease agreements. That means Red Lobster, even in bankruptcy, couldn't cancel leases just for its money losers, closing them but keeping the rest. It tried to close around 250 locations when it filed for Chapter 11, but was stymied by landlords, according to people familiar with that effort. Some of the struggling units are in areas that have fallen out of favor, while others face growing competition from new rivals. Mostly, the rent is just too high, and the money losers burn through more cash than all the rest make combined. Adamo Leakin has to find a way out of those leases. He says talks are ongoing but declined to elaborate. "We're working towards it," he says, pointing out that the landlords also have an interest in Red Lobster's survival. If the company is not around forever, you might lose those leases. Red Lobster says sales in February were up 12.5%, but that's compared with somewhat dismal results in the prior year period. Without a change to those leases, does the chain even have a shot at a turnaround? "We'll work through it," Adamo Leakin says. "It's the most important structural piece, but there's a lot of other things that we're doing to improve the business, and it all goes in tandem. For now, Fortress and its partners hold the keys to Red Lobster's future. Having burned through much of its owner's post-bankruptcy investments in just over a year, the chain probably needs tens of millions more to get through the next year. But a confluence of recent events at Fortress, which has the biggest stake, suggests it might be wary of investing more. 3 years ago, Fortress's top managers teamed up with Abu Dhabi's Sovereign Wealth Fund to buy the firm back from its biggest shareholder, SoftBank Group Corp. The deal marked the start of a new chapter at Fortress, with goals to double its assets under management and expand into new lines of business with new leaders at the helm. Past investments are being reevaluated, including Logan's Roadhouse and burger chain Crystal Restaurants LLC, both of which the firm recently put up for sale. In September, Fortress co-CEO Joshua Pack, who'd helped oversee the firm's restaurant portfolio, died suddenly, rattling staff at some of those companies. By February, two Fortress executives, including McClure, the managing director involved in the Red Lobster takeover, were leaving the firm and stepping down from the restaurant chain's board. A Red Lobster spokesperson declined to speak to Fortress's internal decisions, adding that, to us, this is business as usual. Red Lobster also has been churning through members of its C-suite, many of them recent Adamo Leakin recruits. Late last year, the chain let go of Robillard, the marketing chief, after only 14 months on the job. Some close to Fortress had questioned whether Red Lobster made Adamo Leakin too central to its marketing, and it had become too dependent on him as a result. Around that same time, the company disbanded its advisory board of industry experts and laid off its chief technology officer and other executives. In March, Red Lobster replaced its relatively new chief financial officer with a longtime P.F. Chang's executive. It also hired another P.F. Chang's alum to oversee domestic and international franchising and licensing, looking for ways to offload some restaurants from its balance sheet and eke out more revenue by selling, say, more branded items in the grocery store. Okay, that's all the time that we have for today. Thank you.
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2: Hi, my name is Billy, and here is tonight's weather forecast for the Talking Information Center. This evening, it will be partly cloudy skies with degrees low around 60. The sun rose today at 5:22 a.m., the sun will set today at 8 o'clock p.m., and the sun will rise tomorrow at 5:21 a.m. And that's all the weather I have for today. I'm Billy giving you the weather for the Talking Information Center. Have a wonderful evening.
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9: Hi, I'm Jennifer from the Talking Information Center, and today I'll be reading selected articles from the April 27th edition of The New Yorker. When Soul Food Met Daniel Boulud by Zach Helfand. This is the era of the exclusive dining experience, which is marketing speak for a meal you'll never get to enjoy. Hot reservations you can't get, Michelin star pop-ups you can't afford, intimate chef nights to which you're not invited. 2 years ago, Charles Gabriel of the Harlem Soul Food franchise, Charles Pan Fried Chicken, collaborated with Daniel Boulud. It was funny because Daniel Boulud is Daniel Boulud, but everybody's saying hello to Charles, a chef named Quee rhymes with Twee, who runs Gabriel's business, said recently. The dinner collab cost $200 and was held at Bar Boulud. It was great, but something didn't feel right. I'm pretty dope, Quee said, which has got me through amazing doors and into amazing kitchens with some amazing chefs. But my community don't get a chance to partake in their delicious food. Last week, Quee, who has the build of a refrigerator and the energy of a hummingbird, was at the Charles Pan Fried Chicken on 145th Street, preparing for another collaboration. He was inviting celebrity chefs to take over for one weekend each month. The meals are open to anyone, to go, and cost $25. It's not a moneymaker. At all, Quee said. But it's not about that. It's like when Jay-Z brought Oprah to Brooklyn. This weekend's chef, Lana Lagomarsini, met Quee at a picnic table outside. She was there to test her dish. Tamarind barbecue glazed oxtails with chow chow, which would pair with Quee's Rasta pasta. Lagomarsini, a semi-finalist in Top Chef, has worked at Gramercy Tavern, Momofuku Co., and Francis Malman's Garzon in Uruguay. She joined an ongoing lineup, 10 chefs so far, that has included Ayo Balogun of the Department of Culture in Bed-Stuy and Seringe Mbeyi, whose New Orleans restaurant, Dakar Nola, is considered among the best in the country. This is like the Justice League, Quee said. Lagomarsini laughed. I'm just regular degular. No, you are the catalog of dopeness, Quee said. Lagomarsini, who wore gold earrings and has arm tattoos, got organized. Quee kept getting up, sitting down, calling out to people in the street, checking on the kitchen, and whipping his phone to film promotional videos. Lagomarsini seemed used to it. Chefs. She lives nearby. I come here myself once a week, she said. There's a three-piece. You get two sides, and it's $18. It's very shareable, but also not shareable, you know? Lagomarsini's cooking celebrates the black diaspora. I get a kick out of tracking down recipes of old black chefs, she said. She has unearthed dishes by Thomas Downing, known in the 18th century as the Oyster King of New York, and by James Hemings, born into slavery, who was Thomas Jefferson's in France, and helped introduce America to macaroni and cheese. Lagomarsini also discovered material about her ancestors. "I found out for sure my family was enslaved," she said. "I found the names of our owners and where the family is. They're still alive." This summer, she's opening her first restaurant, a 14-seat supper club on the Upper East Side. She named it Criolla after her grandmother. Cui popped out of the kitchen and said, "Showtime!" There were four burners going. Cui had prepped Lagomarsini's dishes and was working on an Alfredo sauce. "I based it off of Olive Gardens," he said. "They assessed the oxtails, too small." "I want huge oxtails for the weekend," Cui said. The final side dish was Gabriel's cornbread, made with plantains and drizzled with cane sugar-infused honey. Growing up in Harlem, Cui idolized Gabriel, the son of sharecroppers and one of 20 kids. "Same parents, by the way," Cui said. "Everyone had chores. His job was to catch the chicken, kill the chicken, pluck the chicken." During the pandemic, Cui was furloughed from a Dave & Buster's. He approached Gabriel, who was 78, about cooking for him. Gabriel told him he'd had to close the restaurant. "I was like, nah," Cui said. They partnered to bring it back. Lagomarsini slathered the oxtails with the glaze, which was dangerously sticky. "It's a blessing and a curse," she said. "One time it spilled all over the trunk of my car." Cui attended to two burners while running around recording Lagomarsini on his phone. Lagomarsini dolloped more glaze and said, "Want me to plate up, chef?" She displayed the dish as Cui directed her through a promo. "How do I say this properly? You're gonna describe it sexy-like," he said. They returned to the picnic table to taste. Lagomarsini offered a bite to Cui's nephew, Papa, who works at the restaurant. He shyly declined. "Boss, please," Cui said. "Grab a fork." Papa sat down. "All right, try the oxtail first," Cui said. "Sauce. Now eat the chow chow. Now take another oxtail. Pasta now. Okay, now you can have the cornbread." Cui was delighted with the oxtail. "Oh my God, it's sauced perfectly." "Cuteness, right?" Lagomarsini said. As they ate, an older woman with a cane stopped on the corner and yelled out, "What is that?" "It's some oxtail," Lagomarsini called. "I'll be back," the woman said. "You better be back," Cui said. The woman was done bantering. "I better get my cornbread," both chefs replied. "Yes, ma'am." When Your Digital Life Vanishes, by Julian Lucas. The man had been slumped over his laptop for a week by the time his body was discovered. His delinquent tissue had seeped under the keys, short-circuiting the motherboard. It was killing from beyond the grave, flesh and blood's revenge on silicon. Yet digital death differs, crucially, from the Genius article. Sometimes, with luck, it can be reversed. It happens to the best of us. The farmer who plowed over his smartphone, the biologist with a flooded lab, the professional photographer whose dog chewed through his SD card just after an important shoot. Losing files is inevitable in our paperless, data-driven, device-mediated world, notwithstanding its fanciful promises of cloud-based immortality. I used to count myself one of the prepared. Little escapes my archival dragnet. I keep every phone I've ever owned in a labeled shoebox and the archived souls of long-defunct computers on a PC called Thoth for the Egyptian god who records the waiting of hearts on the journey into the afterlife. Then, 6 years ago, I set my iPhone down on the edge of my bathroom sink, and it fell, shattering on the tiles. The spiderweb screen bled colors and the keypad flashed as though ghostly fingers were trying to guess my passcode. I winced at the expense, but the intangible cost emerged more slowly. I realized that the phone had stopped syncing with my iCloud, and when I brought it to the repair shop, they couldn't fix it. Among the likely casualties were some of the last texts and voicemails I'd received from my father, who died of heart failure not long before. It was from him that I'd learned to protect my files in the first place. Growing up, I practically lived in his home recording studio, a starship's bridge of mixers and monitors, where he set aside a corner for my experiments with code. A musician who'd played with Miles Davis and written and produced for Madonna, he was also a data hoarder, and he had spent a decade digitizing his extensive record collection for a custom music server that he dubbed Soulbro. My father taught me to burn discs, to back up files, and to discharge static electricity before handling a computer's delicate innards. He had a surgically implanted defibrillator and liked to call himself a cyborg, a boast laced with irony because the device periodically misfired, delivering shocks that could knock him to the ground. He spent his final weeks in an ICU, which appeared to me like a nightmare double of his studio, its monitors transcribing the rhythms of his own waning heart. The studio took years to clear out. I made disk images of the half dozen computers, which were subsequently dismantled. Then, this fall, my mother found two hard drives we'd overlooked, which could have been either mine or his. Both failed to register when I plugged them into my computer. One made an ominous grinding noise. Still, I couldn't bring myself to let them go. For thousands of data loss victims, the last resort is a recovery service called Drive Savers. It's half an hour from San Francisco over the Golden Gate Bridge in the balmy, scenic suburb of Novato. The boxy, low-rise office overlooks a verdant wetland frequented by otters and egrets. Visiting in January, I felt that I'd arrived in hard disk heaven. I was greeted by Sarah Farrell and Mike Cobb, two directors of the company. Farrell, a teacherly woman with blonde hair and a beekeeping hobby, oversees business development, but used to be an engineer. In the lab, I just assumed everything had been in the toilet, she told me. During COVID, I can't even tell you what people spilled on their MacBooks. Cobb, who runs engineering, is a genial man with lively blue eyes and once saved a computer tower from a burrowing squirrel. He peed right on the power supply. Cutesy anecdotes alternated with triumphs and tragedies. A school district rescued from a ransomware gang, an iPad salvaged from a plane crash. They made me too sad, Farrell said of the worst cases. I had to be like, symptoms, no story, or I'd never be able to go home. Their handiwork was on display in the lobby's Museum of Bizarre Disasters, an exhibition of silicon carnage. I remember opening this one out on the deck, Cobb said, of an ancient Toshiba laptop, which had been burned shut in a fire. It was like an oyster. One successfully recovered smartphone had been shredded by a snowblower. Another had been sliced in two by a monorail, like a magician's assistant. The company regularly buys brand new devices and tears them to pieces. It's like the jaws of life, Cobb said. If a car gets absolutely demolished, you need to know what to cut and what not to cut. Drive Savers receive some 20,000 inquiries each month. It has saved data for government agencies, multinational corporations, and more than a few celebrities whose autographed portraits beamed from the lobby walls. Sidney Poitier recovered a draft of his memoir through the company's good offices. Khloe Kardashian, a phone that fell into a pool. Data loss has been the digital age's great equalizer. What else could bring together such disparate figures as Willie Nelson, Buzz Aldrin, Gonzo the Muppet, and Gerald Ford? The memorabilia dated back to the 80s. Back then, hard drives stored so little and cost so much that they were generally more valuable than the files they contained. One 40-megabyte drive on display in the lobby originally retailed for $20,000. Advances in storage density and the digitization of everything from filing taxes to laying out magazines changed this calculus. It was like two crossing lines, Jay Hagen, who co-founded DriveSavers, later told me. The cost of drives was going down and the value of data was going up. Fittingly, the company emerged from the crash of a hard drive manufacturer, Jasmine Technologies, where Hagen met his co-founder, Scott Guidano. In 1989, they established DriveSavers as a repair service for their former employer's abandoned customers, whom they quickly realized were more concerned about their files than their hardware. "I came up with this theorem," Steve Burgess, a data recovery pioneer who sold his own company to the duo, told me. "The value of a person's data is negatively correlated with whether or not they have it. Once they have it, it really wasn't worth anything. But if they don't have it, it's worth an arm and a leg, and their children." Recovering data from an iPhone or a hard drive can set you back $3,000, and from an enterprise server, six figures. Although DriveSavers has a no-data, no-charge policy for most customers, it gets accused of overcharging by scrappier competitors, who tend to attribute the company's success to attention-grabbing stunts. One rival has mocked DriveSavers engineers as clowns in spacesuits, alluding to the protective gear they wear in ads. But Farrell insists the fees reflect care and determination. She once spent a week recovering an iPad for a couple with an autistic child who was so attached to a farming simulator that he couldn't calm down without it. "They still invite me to barbecues," she said. There have also been litigants who've lost their evidence, scientists, their research, the bereaved, their dearly departed's final words. DriveSavers' own death has been foretold many times. The cloud was supposed to destroy them. Before that, it was commercial backup services, solid-state drives, SSDs, and encrypted smartphone hardware. Still, people keep finding ways to imperil their files, which grow ever more numerous and irreplaceable. Our precarious data sphere extends from cryptocurrency to telemedicine. Now, with the advent of virtual companions, it's even possible to lose the love of your life to a glitch. Technological progress may be increasing our exposure. AI agents are becoming notorious for accidental deletions, while the proliferation of data centers has wildly inflated the cost of storage. And despite exponential growth in capacity, the average hard drive's lifespan remains just under 7 years. Considering the hundreds of zettabytes of data estimated to exist in the world, it's as though a million libraries of Alexandria were saved from annihilation solely by hamsters on wheels. Perhaps this is why I found it so soothing to be among the disasters whose data, after all, has survived. I'd sent my phone ahead of me, and the tour had kindled a cautious optimism about its fate. One vitrine contained a decapitated Mac PowerBook 100, which had spent 3 days underwater. Next to it, for emphasis, a taxidermied piranha bared its teeth. All these have escaped the maw of oblivion? Why should mine be any different? The PowerBook had belonged to a couple of jugglers, Tony Duncan and Jakey Rees, who nearly lost it on a cruise down the Amazon in March 1993. They were performers on the Ocean Princess, where they juggled swords and torches after dinner. One afternoon, they were practicing as the princess left Belém in northeastern Brazil and promptly hit a sunken wreck. They helped the crew evacuate the ship and were safe in a hotel by nightfall. But they neglected to retrieve their power book, which held their contacts, promotional materials, and financial records. Everything was on that computer, Rees told me. I couldn't leave it behind. Rees talked her way onto a crew member's unofficial salvage expedition. Back on the Princess, whose lower decks had sunk below the waterline, she waded down a corridor with a flashlight in her mouth, trying not to think about piranhas. She found the laptop fully submerged and assumed that it couldn't be resuscitated, but brought it back with her anyway. "I'm an Apple person," she explained. Four repair services turned down the case. Then Duncan saw an ad for Drive Savers. They were like, "Doesn't seem likely, but what the hell?" Miraculously, they succeeded and began exhibiting the PowerBook in an aquarium at the annual Macworld trade show. "We should have negotiated for dividends," Duncan said. Many such resurrections take place in Drive Saver's clean room, an ER-like space equipped with fans and HEPA filters, which reminded me of where the Oompa Loompas operate WonkaVision. Before entering, I walked across an adhesive mat that tore the dust from my soles, then donned a mask, gloves, and white coveralls. The room had about 80 computers, which, because of the controlled environment, could safely run in their birthday suits, their bare motherboards mounted to the walls. Monitors showed digits scrolling in columns as repaired hard disk drives, HDDs, were imaged. Others waited in blue and red bins. Phil Reynolds, an engineer, showed me a table where a 4-terabyte drive lay open. "You got a firm grip?" he asked. It was about the size of a paperback novel, with smooth, reflective disks nestled inside. HDDs store data on swiftly spinning platters, usually made of glass or aluminum. Embedded within them are microscopic grains of a magnetic alloy whose polarities are flipped by read-write heads that float just nanometers from the surface. Every year, the grains get smaller and the means of zapping them gets more sophisticated. In March, Seagate, one of the leading hard drive manufacturers, announced a 44-terabyte drive, its largest ever, a milestone made possible by a technology called heat-assisted magnetic recording, which uses a laser to heat each grain for a nanosecond. Reynolds turned a flashlight on the platters, which reflected our masked faces. A single drive might have 2, 5, or even 10 spinning in parallel, with a stack of heads flitting between them. Because of the speed of revolution, a single grain of dust can be enough to strip the magnetic film and obliterate the underlying data. Another threat is corrosion, usually from immersion in liquid. Rees and Duncan's hard drive platters were cleansed with a deionized solution, then swapped into a replacement drive. "All kinds of catastrophic things can happen," Reynolds said. My apprenticeship began with a simple disassembly, a typical exercise for new employees. After a brief demonstration, Reynolds handed me pliers and a tiny screwdriver. I struggled to remove one of the actuator magnets, which held so firmly to its opposite that I feared smashing it into the platters. Similarly tricky was the printed circuit board, or PCB, which precisely choreographs the drive's machinery. "Each is particular to its model," Reynolds explained. "Without this chip, you're not ever going to get that drive to work again." Sourcing parts is half the battle. Outside the clean room, I spoke with Pamela Rainier, who manages Drive Savers inventory. These are our donor bodies, she said with a sweeping gesture. They've all been tested and are ready to give up their lives. Behind her, more than 30,000 drives were shelved in anti-static bags on metal racks. It's not always enough to simply buy a replacement. Because of complex supply chain and the relentless pace of innovation, the donor drive should, ideally, have been made in the same factory, even in the same week as the recipient. Drive Savers retains a personal shopper in Shenzhen to track down elusive models. For obsolete equipment, they turn to eBay and specialized vendors. Once, Rainier had to find a match for a 40-year-old drive from an embroidery factory, which had operated a robotic arm. The trickiest category might be novelty items, such as the SpongeBob disposable camera one family had used to document a vacation. There are actually several SpongeBob disposable cameras, she said. I had to find the exact same one. Smart devices

Downstairs from the clean room, I visited the flash physical department, where a handful of engineers hunched over soldering irons, microscopes, and assorted diagnostic tools. I was greeted by Matt Berger, the head of the department, a friendly, bearish young man with glasses and a mop of brown hair, who was putting a thumb drive through an X-ray machine. Somebody had it in their laptop and dropped it on its side, he explained. The monitor showed a slightly bent rectangle covered with dots and lines, which didn't look so bad to me. I listened for a prognosis, hoping that it might have some relevance to my own wounded machine. Then he spotted a faint crack through the tiny region of the drive that held the memory chip. "This is going to be a no recovery," he said. Flash memory is used in thumb drives, smartphones, newer laptops, and SSDs. The technology exploits a phenomenon known as quantum tunneling to trap electrons in floating gate transistors, like the genies imprisoned by King Solomon. Because they have no moving parts, flash chips are generally considered to be more stable than HDDs. But their design can also complicate data recovery. Many devices integrate flash storage into their main logic boards and cryptographically pair it with other components for security, a practice popularized by Apple. Saving them can involve transplanting not one but several chips, Berger explained. You have to have it all working as one cohesive thing. No funny business. The dead man's laptop, which arrived still soaked in bodily fluids, had required engineers to remove and clean nearly every chip on the logic board before it could be resurrected, much as Egyptian embalmers preserved the stomach, the liver, the lungs, and other organs so that the deceased could function in the afterlife. The arcane art that makes all this possible is called micro-soldering, essentially soldering under a microscope. Berger sat me down for a tutorial at an empty workstation where a damaged iPhone board had been readied for my inexpert hands. It was an L-shaped thing about the size of my thumb and forefinger. In one of its corners, a chip no bigger than a peppercorn had slightly cracked. "See how it's impacted there?" Berger asked as I adjusted the microscope. "You can see the actual glass through the top coating." Berger gave me tweezers and heat-resistant gloves. Though my hands felt steady under the microscope, they shook like mad. I was like a giant medical student with a tremor, about to perform surgery on a WHO out of Dr. Seuss. Berger tasked me with swapping out the chip. First, I used a syringe to apply flux, an antioxidant that helps solder stick. Next, I heated the chip with a hot air gun until the tiny grid of metal balls connecting to the board melted. "Get your tweezers in there," Berger encouraged. At last, it came loose. Putting in the new chip was more difficult. I initially struggled to stencil new solder balls onto its underside. "He's going to break it," Farrell warned, but managed to finish the procedure, though I inadvertently fused a few resistors in the process. "Have I been fired at this point?" I asked. "Everybody practices," Berger diplomatically replies. "You could maybe still salvage data." The final stage of recovery takes place in the logical department, a warren of computer towers where engineers analyze the recovered disk images. One of them, Will DeLisi, looked startled as he turned away from a screen full of digits. "They said perfect copy, but it's gibberish, plain and simple." When files have been deleted, corrupted, or overwritten, it's his job to reconstruct them. Today, he was searching for pictures that had mysteriously vanished. "This file ends mid-sector," he said, adding that cheap thumb drive firmware was probably to blame. "The controllers just spit up on top of the file system." Files can disappear in any number of ways, only some of which are irreversible.

0: On many systems, deleting them merely removes their addresses from a registry, freeing the space to be overwritten. This is one reason that the FBI was able to recover deleted emails from Hillary Clinton's private server. Similarly, corruption or physical damage might destroy a file's header, which contains its identifying metadata, while leaving other parts of it untouched. In other words, there are file traces everywhere, like so many ghosts in a vast bardo, which can sometimes be brought back to life. Logical data recovery is the most DIY-friendly kind. A YouTuber called Babylonian, who goes to extreme lengths to solve trivial mysteries, got nearly 7 million views for a video of him rescuing a fan's cherished Pokemon, tragically scrambled in a Game Boy save-cheating attempt 15 years earlier. The fan, now an adult, gets emotional when the Pokemon, a Blastoise, is finally retrieved. But at larger scales, it becomes dizzyingly complex. This is especially true when it comes to ransomware, a form of digital extortion that involves encrypting files and threatening to destroy or publish them. Ransomware recoveries are DriveSaver's biggest growth area. The day I visited, engineers were racing to unscramble 60 HDDs belonging to a healthcare nonprofit. Time was of the essence, but the attackers, too, had been up against the clock. Ransomware attackers usually have limited time before they're detected. The slowness of encryption forces them to triage. For instance, they might use scatter algorithms that encrypt every nth megabyte or delete backups without zeroing out, overwriting with zeros the underlying files. All this gives recovery specialists an opening. They can write case-specific code to piece together files from partially destroyed backups, or even infer missing data by identifying patterns of encryption. Ideally, the data can be retrieved without a ransom payment, which, in the case of large organizations, might run into the millions. The phenomenon has exploded in recent years, with small businesses and municipalities particularly at risk. Last July, St. Paul, Minnesota, suffered an attack that required the deployment of a National Guard cybersecurity team. A franchise model allows enterprising hackers to license malware from syndicates. Literally anybody can sign on as an affiliate through the dark web, Andy Mouse, who oversees DriveSaver's ransomware recoveries, explained. AI has exacerbated the situation, he went on. You can take an IT professional who's relatively unsophisticated, and suddenly they can mount a sophisticated attack. In 2023, the company worked on fewer than 50 ransomware recoveries. Last year, the total was nearly 300. Occasionally, even victims who pay their ransoms need data recovery when the decryptors they buy malfunction. Their attackers, anxious to maintain their credibility, sometimes even join them in searching for a fix. I've heard they have excellent customer service, Farrell said. It's one of many reasons that DriveSaver's CEO Alex Hagen, who took over from Jay, his father, in 2023, believes that his industry isn't going anywhere. Technology will continue to improve, but as long as humans are involved, there's room for error, he told me. People continue to break stuff. The more we entrust to computers, the more they become mirrors of our vulnerability. Each month, DriveSaver receives calls from people facing the loss of their memories, their livelihoods, their businesses, their cryptocurrency wallets. For two decades, the most desperate were fielded by Kelly Chesson, the company's first data crisis counselor, who came to the job from a suicide prevention hotline. By the time folks got to us, they'd usually been through several levels of computer work, she recalled. There was that element of, you're my last chance. She talked down IT guys, sobbing about fumbled computer servers, company servers, and entrepreneurs screaming from the wreckage of their burned-down stores. One woman called because her boss had shot his computer, though luckily he'd missed the hard drive. When recoveries failed, Chesson helped callers process their emotions and often bore the brunt of them. I can't tell you how many times I got the whole, "Well, they got Hillary's email back." Because there are no limits on call time, the transition from customer service to therapy was almost often imperceptible. I tell them, "This is a grieving process," and you could hear them go, "Huh," she said. "That's not something they're used to hearing from a tech company." Rarely is data loss more of an occasion for grief than in the aftermath of disasters. The National Transportation Safety Board investigates accidents across the United States. Every year, its Vehicle Recorder Division processes more than 500 pieces of evidence from wrecked trains, cars, ships, and planes. Not only black boxes, but also personal devices. In 2013, photos and a takeoff video from deceased passengers' phones helped establish that a small plane in Soldanta, Alaska, had crashed because of improperly balanced baggage. 2 years later, it salvaged a voyage data recorder from the wreck of the SS El Faro, a cargo ship that sailed in a hurricane and sank with all hands aboard. These are sometimes the last records, the last words, the last moments of someone's life, Ben Sue, who leads the division, told me. But our work is technical. The job is to help determine what happened and prevent it from happening again. Sometimes data extracted from personal devices is shared with victims' loved ones, offering an opportunity for closure that is all the more significant in the absence of physical remains. Last year, Jeff Wong had just returned from scattering his father's ashes in Hawaii when a glow appeared over the mountains near his home in Altadena. He and his family evacuated, and the next morning awoke to the news that their home had been consumed by the Eaton fire. A fire safe in his office seemed to be intact, though a few weeks later he enlisted safecrackers to open it. Nearly everything inside had turned to powder, including a dozen storage drives with digitized family photos. But two inner portable safes had survived, though the drives they contained had partially melted. "You could see the components with plastic fused into them," he told me. "But they were still shaped like drives, so I had some hope." After 5 months, drive savers recovered the contents of two of them, with artifacts of the damage still visible in certain images. Missing, however, were most photos of his father's sojourns across the Pacific after emigrating from China in the 1940s. They must have been on another drive. Whether or not people get their files back, they tend to emerge from the experience of data loss at least slightly changed. Kevin Buersdorf left New York City for the Catskills in 2016. A filmmaker and visual artist, he yearned for a more grounded life, which he found in the rural town of New Kingston. He embarked on a new career as a full-time contractor and handyman, jobs whose patient intimacy fostered a deep love of the place and its people. Every day, some little beautiful thing will happen on the job sites, the way the light is shining or a person who stops by, he said. He made a daily practice of filming such moments, which he saved to an external drive. As the years passed, he realized that a film was taking shape. In November 2023, Buersdorf was transferring footage in his blue easy chair when inspiration struck. He reached for a nearby notebook, but his arm caught the cable linking his MacBook to the drive, which crashed to the ground. When he plugged it back in, the drive didn't even register. He tried to stay calm. "I pride myself on shunning preciousness," Buersdorf told me. "Oh, my movie. I was going to make this cool movie. Who cares? There's a lot going on in the world." After trying a few home remedies from Google and Reddit, he resolved to move on. Yet sadness gnawed at him, especially after an elderly neighbor he'd often filmed passed away. A friend recommended Drive Savers, and after agonizing over the price tag, he sent the drive in. The files were back by Christmas, and last summer, New Kingston premiered at the Rockaway Film Festival. I had more reverence for what I was doing, which is part of the value of death, Bierstorff told me. It's funny, these files, what are they even? Electrons vibrating in some container. But if they can die, if we can lose them in the way that we can lose the information that makes up a person, then they live. It's a truth reflected by the very language we use to describe digital storage, he went on. They say you save a file like it's going to heaven. The idea of salvation is woven into it. I don't know what digital hell would be like. I'm just saying that digital heaven is where all the files are. Yet salvation is never guaranteed. In the summer of 1995, Peter Sachs, then a professor of English at Johns Hopkins University, was nearly done with a book he'd been writing for the past 7 years. He always drafted in longhand, but had recently embraced digital revision, typing out his manuscript on a K-Pro word processor while staying with a friend on Martha's Vineyard. When the time came to return to Baltimore, he didn't know what to do with his boxes of handwritten materials. Too polite to impose them on his host, he took them to a landfill, then set out for Logan Airport. There was a sense of unburdening, he told me at his studio, but I also didn't realize the fragility of the medium I was trusting. The book was on 2 floppy disks, which he put in a tray at the security checkpoint. Upon his arrival in Baltimore, he slotted them into the K-Pro and found they could no longer be read. There might still have been a chance to save the data were it not for a technical misstep. You had an option to reformat, he explained. I erased the whole thing. Sachs enlisted a friend to search the landfill, and he made a series of calls to the university's IT department. But the trash had been turned over, and the specialist said that nothing could be done. The book's loss seemed to him strangely foretold by its subject, the emergence of modernism in art and literature against the backdrop of mechanization and the fragmentation of 19th-century notions of the poetic I. Now it was Sachs himself whose subjectivity had been shattered. It was a sense of falling and never really hitting bottom, he recalled. In some ways, I still haven't. He fell into a depression and largely stopped writing, although he continued composing poetry and occasional essays. He would never again publish a book-length work of prose. During a residency in Marfa, Texas, he entered a period of mute wordlessness, taking landscape photos and covering them with lines of whiteout. I was working through the grief of having something disappear, he said. But that erasure was also opening up a new space that hadn't existed, and that became the field into which I moved. Sachs is now a highly regarded artist. The walls of his studio were covered with his vibrant, dense, collaged paintings. A triptych called Paradiso showed a white expanse traversed by ribbons of color, so layered with pigment, textiles, scraps of verse, and found objects that was almost barnacled. I'm trying to make something digital in the sense of your fingers, he said, inviting me to touch the work. The materials are things that seem to have been worn, torn, burned, and have a duration. And the paintings began, in part, as a meditation on erasure, a rebuke of sorts to a digital regime that had abandoned writing's tactility. If he still had the erased floppies, he'd probably incorporate them into a work as a memento mori, he told me. I asked whether he'd even want the book recovered, were such a thing possible. Bring Eurydice back for real, he replied. Absolutely, I'm at peace with it, but not that much. Before I left Drive Savers, my iPhone was brought out in a little red bin like a patient on a gurney or a body in a drawer in a morgue. It was pronounced unrecoverable. The engineers had managed to revive it, but it wouldn't accept the passcode I'd given them, though I felt certain I'd remembered it correctly. Nevertheless, I declined to use the company's solid-state shredder, which extrudes a kind of silicon confetti. To me, its gears were the crocodile jaws of the Egyptian goddess Amit, who eats the hearts of the damned. A few weeks later, Drive Savers called about those two hard drives I'd found, which I'd also sent them. One had suffered a fatal head crash, but the other merely had a failed control board and had soon been spun up again. The company sent me a flash drive with its data, and I plugged it in with nervous anticipation. Might it contain some unfinished works of my father's? Perhaps I'd find the jazz opera he wanted to write about Frederick Bruce Thomas, a black emigre from rural Mississippi who'd opened a legendary nightclub in Tsarist Moscow. Alas, the recovered high drive was mine. I found instant message logs from high school, alternately mortifying and endearing, and various coding projects, including my browser-based version of the ancient board game Senet. Some things never change. But there were only taunting flashes of the stories and journal entries I remember writing in what felt like a prank played by the ghost of my adolescence. I couldn't guess the password to a locked file saved as thoughts.doc. Had everything else been on the other hard drive? Or had I simply imagined all these precious virtual talismans, my father's and my own? The cascade of disappointments caused me to doubt my own recollections, as though my brain were only a bad pressing of some lost digital master. It also brought back the memory of my first data loss experience. I was 14 when my computer crashed in a botched upgrade. The games I'd been coding were gone, as was the scenery I'd designed for Microsoft Flight Simulator. I was inconsolable. My father, though already in pajamas, put on his blue bathrobe and hastened to the studio to operate. He disassembled the machine, which he'd also built, while I hovered nearby. The recovery operation stretched into the wee hours. He swapped the drive into another computer, which he used to analyze the corruption. Ultimately, he concluded that the files had been overwritten by Windows Vista, an operating system so buggy that it was nicknamed the Vizaster. He broke the news with a sad smile and a line from The Lion King delivered by Scar. "Life's not fair." He told me a story about his own father, who'd left when he was young. They were more or less estranged, but met occasionally to pretend otherwise. Once, my grandfather announced that he'd found a roll of film with the only extant footage of my father's childhood. He invited him over to see it, hoping, perhaps, to mend, through nostalgia, a relationship that had never been whole. But the tape had aged so badly that it disintegrated in the projector, along with their illusory reconciliation. At the time, I was horrified. A child of the early 90s, whose first, second, and third everythings had been meticulously committed to camcorder, I could hardly imagine such a bonfire of beginnings, or see that the story was an heirloom infinitely more valuable than the footage it concerned. Now I knew otherwise. It would have been nice to have the voicemails, the diaries, the unfinished music, but some records are most revealing when they're zeroed out. Shouts and Murmurs, Escape Rooms from Middle-Aged People by Charles Yu. Work dinner. Solo challenge, estimated time 2 to 3 hours. Using a Negroni and up to 2 glasses of Malbec. Get through pre-appetizer chit-chat, group ordering, salad, entrees, dessert, all the way to the Uber ride home without oversharing or otherwise saying anything that will result in an emotional hangover the next morning. Pretend to care about your senior manager's, quote, really funny story, while making sure you obtain at least one crostini before Bob grabs his third. Navigate a series of short, overlapping, half-shouted conversations across the table while trying to remember the names of people's kids and dogs and not being derailed by the weird vibes emanating from that one woman in marketing who always wears a turtleneck. Expert mode, same challenge, no wine. Thursday afternoon budgeting Zoom group challenge. Estimated time, 1 hour. Test your hand-eye coordination and deception skills by maneuvering open windows on your desktop background, answering emails and texts, and looking at Instagram, all while appearing to be engaged. Extra points for unmuting to chime in occasionally with enthusiastic agreement. Automatic fail if at any point the audio from a pop-up ad blares extremely loud for half a second while you're unmuted, requiring everyone to pretend they didn't hear it while trying to guess who it was. Playdate for dads. Work as a team alongside 3 to 4 other dads, progressing through a series of short conversations about pro sports, college sports, kids, and their sports, while avoiding eye contact, politics, and any hint of emotional vulnerability, and each of you drinking a beer as quickly as possible without being obvious about it. Final challenge, make open-ended plans to grab lunch sometime, knowing it won't happen until your spouses schedule another thing that forces you all to be together again. Successful completion is driving away in your own separate cars, unaware that you are each listening to The National or James Blake, and maybe even crying a little. You don't know why, it doesn't mean anything, just sometimes feels good to cry, okay? Friend group scope creep. Couples challenge. Ideal for introvert-extrovert pairings. Work together with your partner to set boundaries on your friend group. Develop a strategy to selectively accept or turn down invitations while avoiding hurting anyone's feelings and not filling up your entire calendar with events that you're not going to feel anxious about. If you're the introvert, navigate intra-couple tension with your partner over the right amount of elective, non-work socializing with people who, seen one way, are effectively strangers, but, seen another way, are just humans looking for a connection. To escape this room, you'll need to answer the central riddle. Where does it end? Friends of friends? Friends of friends of friends? And so on to infinity? Is everyone a potential friend? You like them, you really do, but at some point there is a limited number of holiday cards in your standard order. And also, you only have so many chairs. 4 a.m. thoughts. Solo challenge. Estimated time, 1 to 3 hours. Use breathing, mindfulness, gratitude, distraction, pretending you might get up and go for a run, any coping mechanism available to escape your own head and get to sunrise without spiraling. Bonus points if you don't wake up your spouse. Extra challenge, don't look at your phone. Cutting each other off. Couples challenge. Estimated time, 1 to 50 years, if you're lucky. Work as a team to develop habits of patience, attentive verbal communication, listening all the way to the end of someone's sentence, and not jumping in and as soon as you think you know what they're going to say, or become distracted by a text, or thinking about what you're going to say while they are still talking. Bonus, completion results in a deep, sustaining love for your partner. Warming Earth. Group challenge. Starting now, work with other nations on a collective action problem. Samsara. Let yourself sit with a series of unanswerable questions. Hard mode. In the endless cycle of desire, self-absorption, and suffering, seek ways to live with kindness and compassion. Escape room. An actual escape room, your HR manager's idea of a fun team-building exercise. Before dismissing this activity or just trying to get through it, recognize your tendency to view nearly everything as a situation from which to extricate yourself as quickly and painlessly as possible. Take a moment to appreciate your coworkers, even Bob and the turtleneck lady, in khakis and fleeces with the company logo. Stay in the moment. Work as a team to get to the outside where your ultimate reward awaits. A glass of Malbec and a basket of cold fries. This is a poem entitled Favor by Franz Wright. My death is in the second drawer. While you're standing there, would you mind getting me one? And there should be a couple left in the medicine cabinet when I wake up. If I wake up. If I wake up tomorrow. But I am confused. I thought today was tomorrow. If I wake up in a second, on the right side of the mirror. This is a poem entitled, Spring Comes, and I Finally Throw Out the Last Flowers I Bought You, by Ariel Francisco. Condemned to the kitchen counter, radiated by the heartless Louisiana sun, so dry they bloomed into a fire hazard. It's been weeks. It's been months. It's been seasons. Even the ants who army crawl under the window after rain have stopped exploring those morbid petals. Even the trash can gags as they crumble to dust in its maw. In goings on about town, art, what to call objects that bespeak both the three-dimensionality of sculpture and the surface drama of painting? Leonardo Drew's uncategorizable works are made from dried and cast paper pulp, leaking with fleshy organic texture that the artist reconfigured into jagged, rough-hewn sprays of abstraction which protrude from the frame. Some of these are arranged into more staid compositions of geometric bands of color, while others bend and bulge into shapes evoking the Baroque ruination of junkyard findings. The paper suggests a substrate on which to write, but also seems to pose itself as its own kind of language, a haywire syntax made of excess and spillage. Pace prints through April 25th. Thank you for listening to this edition of The New Yorker. That's all the time we have today. And thank you again for listening to the Talking Information Center.
1: 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Hi, my name is Billy, and here is tonight's weather forecast for the Talking Information Center. This evening, it will be partly cloudy skies with degrees low around 60. The sun rose today at 5:22 a.m., the sun will set today at 8 o'clock p.m., and the sun will rise tomorrow at 5:21 a.m. And that's all the weather I have for today. I'm Billy giving you the weather for the Talking Information Center. Have a wonderful evening.
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1: And coming up next on the Talking Information Center, it's today's reading of the Washington Examiner. 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
4: It's Scott with you on Tuesday, May 12th. I'm reading from the Washington Examiner, the April 29th, 2026 issue. And we'll start with the Washington Briefing section of the magazine. This one is, the story is entitled Land of Disenchantment. Biden administration cabinet members seeking higher office tout records without overemphasizing the time working for the unpopular president. Story is written by David Mark. He is the managing editor of The Washington Examiner. Former President Joe Biden is not exactly a beloved figure among Democratic Party members these days. Many blame him for the return of President Donald Trump to the White House in 2024, after beating Trump as the Republican incumbent 4 years earlier. The politically vicious downward spiral for Democrats had begun with Biden's disastrous debate performance against Trump in June of that year. That was followed by the failure of Biden's Vice President Kamala Harris to close the deal in a 107-day vibes-based campaign as the stand-in Democratic nominee. Biden, a 36-year Democratic senator from Delaware and then vice president for 8 years thereafter, exited the 2024 race facing historically low approval ratings for an incumbent, not just among Republicans and some independents. A significant number of Democrats were also concerned over both his age and mental fitness. Since he left office, fundraising for Biden's planned presidential library has been sluggish. Some past Democratic donors have said they are reluctant to give money amid discontent about how Biden left office and helped pave the way for Trump's presidential comeback. Yet, the 83-year-old Biden, while hardly a Democratic icon like President John F. Kennedy or even his one-time boss, former President Barack Obama, is not a Jimmy Carter pariah figure. At least the failed president version of Carter that became a caricature for much of his nearly 44-year ex-presidency. Historians, journalists, and others have since offered a more nuanced and at times positive view of Carter's single term in office. Biden retains residual support among Democrats for policies enacted or attempted during his White House term, including the $1.2 trillion bipartisan infrastructure law, the Inflation Reduction Act, and the CHIPS and Science Act. In addition, the Biden administration's major student loan forgiveness law, though the Supreme Court ruled that the executive branch lacked the authority to cancel the debt without congressional approval. Those are the kind of policy arguments that matter in Democratic primaries, and it all puts former Biden administration officials running for office in 2026 and potential 2028 White House candidates in a tricky position of talking up the former president's accomplishments, or, more precisely, their own accomplishments, while at the same time fending off inevitable questions over what they saw and witnessed up close of the president's physical and mental decline. That is a political dilemma facing New Mexico gubernatorial candidate Deb Haaland, who was Interior Secretary in the Biden administration between 2021 and 2025. In the land of enchantment, she faces a fight for the Democratic nomination in the June primary against an aggressively anti-Trump district attorney. It's not a primary crowd likely to be particularly eager to hear about Haaland's Biden administration role. The most prominent former Biden administration official isn't yet on any ballot. That would be former Transportation Secretary Pete Buttigieg, who is eyeing a 2028 presidential run after losing the 2020 Democratic nomination to Biden and then joining his cabinet. Now out of office, the South Bend, Indiana mayor turned Michigan resident is free to roam the country, bashing Trump and the Make America Great Again coalition more broadly, rather than focusing on his record heading the Transportation Department between 2021 and 2025. More immediately, several Biden White House team members are running for office this year, including New Mexico gubernatorial hopeful Haaland. There's also former Health and Human Services Secretary Javier Becerra, a Democratic California gubernatorial candidate who polls show could nab a spot in the upcoming June all-party primary. Another is the Biden administration wartime ambassador to Ukraine, Bridget Brink, who's running for the Democratic nomination in a swing Michigan House district. She faces a crowded Democratic primary field in the 7th Congressional District that covers the Lansing area and some northwestern Detroit exurbs. The August Democratic primary winner will face off against freshman Representative Tom Barrett, a Republican from Michigan, in a congressional district which, along with its similarly shaped Lansing-based predecessors, has frequently flipped between the parties over the past 50 years plus. Bridget Brink was tapped by Biden for the ambassadorship and won Senate confirmation in May of 2022, months after Russia invaded Ukraine in what remains an ongoing war. Brink held the uber-sensitive Kyiv-based diplomatic post until 3 months after Trump re-entered the White House. Now a congressional candidate, Brink cites her resignation as a way to bash Trump rather than tout her Biden administration experience. April 21st, 2025 was my last day as U.S. ambassador to Ukraine, Brink said in an April X post. I was the first female ambassador to serve in a war zone, and I'm proud of our work to fight back against Russia's aggression and protect democracy. But when Trump kept appeasing Putin, I had to resign and speak out. That type of attempted political dexterity is likely to be a common thread among former Biden administration personnel running for office this year. That's according to Jesse Lerich, who was foreign policy spokesman on former Secretary of State Hillary Clinton's 2016 presidential campaign, and now is a podcaster and a political analyst. Among Democratic primary voters, Lerich said, I don't think there's outright hatred of Joe Biden. Just being associated with the Biden administration is not going to be disqualifying. He added, I think for the most part, people will try to avoid talking about him at all. In California's chaotic gubernatorial race, Becerra is only a recent contender. The 68-year-old entered what would become a crowded field in April of last year, but he failed to gain much traction, languishing in the low single digits of polls, even as a familiar face on the California political scene. After all, he had represented a House district centered on downtown Los Angeles for nearly 25 years, including serving a stint in Democratic Party leadership. He then was California's Attorney General for 4 more years, a high-profile perch from which he frequently sued the first Trump administration. Biden, once president, tapped Becerra as his HHS secretary, where, among other actions, he tried to boost enrollment in the Affordable Care Act, the singular domestic achievement of Obama's presidency. Becerra recently got a second political wind in the California governor's race with the campaign and political career implosion of former Representative Eric Swalwell. The Bay Area Democrat, who had been rising in California's gubernatorial polls, fled the political scene and may still face criminal prosecution over sexual assault charges from multiple women, all of which he denies. With the primary fast approaching, Becerra is focusing on Trump bashing rather than talking up his Biden administration record. It's a sound strategy in a state that's as deep blue as Lake Tahoe. Trump's war on Iran is driving up costs here at home, Becerra said in an April X post. Californians are paying the price at the pump. We need steady, responsible leadership, not governance by tweet. To the east, across the U.S.-Mexico border, New Mexico gubernatorial candidate Haaland, facing a contested Democratic primary field, is taking a middle course of sorts on the Biden legacy. She has more than her Biden administration role to talk up with New Mexico voters. She's 65 years old and was a House member for a bit over 2 years before joining Team Biden. She served as the state's Democratic Party chairwoman between 2015 and 2017. And she's a Native American and an enrolled member of the Laguna Pueblo tribe. The New Mexico governorship is coming open in the 2026 election cycle because current governor Michelle Lujan Grisham is being forced from office due to state term limits. Haaland faces a fight for the Democratic gubernatorial nomination from Bernalillo County District Attorney Sam Bregman. As the top prosecutor in New Mexico's most populous county, home to Albuquerque, since January 2023, Bregman was also a state Democratic Party chairman immediately preceding Haaland back during the Obama era. Though Sam Bregman is likely best known, at least to a certain subset of sports fans, as the father of Alex Bregman, the third baseman for the Chicago Cubs, formerly of the Red Sox, and a major league player since 2016, Bregman's tenure in the big leagues includes being a member of the World Series champion Houston Astros in both 2017 and 2022. Haaland, on the campaign trail, sometimes mentions her role as Interior Secretary in the Biden administration. That, according to Gabriel Sanchez, who's a political science professor at the University of New Mexico. Sanchez says that tying herself to Biden carries some political risks, but it's inevitable. His approval ratings were about as low as you can get at the end there, Sanchez said. I know her strategy is going to be you can't run from your record. She's definitely not shying away from her bio, but we'll see if that works. Still, national politics have played a lesser role in the New Mexico governor's race so far. Sanchez said she's really focused on bread and butter issues. I think she's going to be focused primarily on the economy. That is a contrast with her. That's a contrast with her and her Democratic Party opponent, Sam Bregman. The primary opposition here has been extremely aggressive, Sanchez said. His campaign ads are going directly after Trump, saying he'll arrest ICE agents. I haven't seen Haaland trying to match that intensity at all. Hovering over the 2026 midterm campaigns are fierce fights in both parties for their 2028 presidential nominations. 44-year-old Buttigieg is clearly keeping his options open. As a top-tier Democratic contender, he's actively building support and appearing at key political events to criticize Trump's economic policies and promote a new generation of leadership. Buttigieg has clearly given some thought to unavoidable questions over what he did or didn't do as a Biden administration member amid the then-president's mental decline. Buttigieg road-tested his Biden distancing approach in an April appearance on CNBC's Squawk Box. The former transportation secretary slammed the Trump White House over spiking gas prices and a newly released inflation report that showed the worst of Trump's second non-consecutive term as the war in Iran sent consumer prices surging at the fastest monthly pace in 4 years. Buttigieg, when asked about sky-high Biden-era inflation, said that when we left, inflation was lower than it is today. He then pivoted to a jab against Trump by saying, "This president took the inflation rate up," Buttigieg added. "It's 2026. They're in charge." Larich, who's the former Democratic consultant and now a podcaster, said the Buttigieg approach to his Biden administration job makes sense at this early stage of the Democratic primary battle. Though questions about Biden's mental fitness and overall health while in office could heat up as the primary and caucuses get closer. It may not dominate the 2028 primary, Larich said, but the Biden question will come back, and it will continue to be a thing throughout the primary process. He added that Buttigieg doesn't seem that evasive. He has a pretty good answer, which is that Biden should not have run. He was obviously too old. But every time I needed something for the president, he came through. Here's a story from the Examiner about Congress. Republican House incumbents fight for same inland Southern California seat. An incumbent California House Republican is likely to win a newly drawn district in the swath of suburbs, exurbs, and desert areas located east of Los Angeles. But it would still be a net loss for House Republicans, because the lawmaker-on-lawmaker race means one of them will be out of a job after the November elections. The loser of the intra-party fight between Representatives Ken Calvert and Young Kim, both California Republicans, will be among the GOP political collateral damage from California voters' passage of a November 2025 ballot measure that had been pushed by Democrats, aimed at thinning out Republican congressional ranks even further in an already deep blue state. Democrats dominate the state's U.S. House delegation 43-9. Under district lines that will take effect in the 2026 election cycle after Proposition 50 passed easily, House Democrats have a plausible chance of running up the score to 48 seats, to a scant 4 for Republicans. One of those is expected to be the winner in the newly fashioned 40th Congressional District that covers eastern Orange County and western Riverside County, which includes portions of political bases both have counted on to win elections in the past. President Trump beat Democratic nominee Kamala Harris there 55-42% in 2024. So, whether it's Calvert or Young, who in the June 2nd all-party primary wins a spot on the November ballot against a Democratic candidate, they're favored to win. Even in a decidedly unfriendly political environment for Republicans, with Trump's approval ratings falling amid spiking gas prices and inflation more broadly, among other challenges. It's also possible, if unlikely, that Calvert and Kim will nab the pair of November ballot spots, but because one GOP incumbent would lose, it would be a net loss for House Republicans who hold a razor-thin majority over the Democrats. With weeks to go ahead of the primary, both candidates are finding themselves trying to meet voters they have not previously represented. Calvert, whose political base is Riverside County, found the congressional district he currently represents, the 41st, carved up in the mid-decade Democratic redraw. Though, as Calvert himself notes, his hoped-for new political home in the 40th Congressional District does contain a considerable chunk of his current constituency. Calvert contends it makes sense for him to be the representative for one of the few friendly territories left for the GOP in deep blue California. He's 72 years old and is the longest-serving Republican in California's congressional delegation. He represents part of the so-called Inland Empire. Calvert has held a seat in Congress for 33 years, survived two previous redistrictings, and says he's not afraid of a fight. "I was born there. I was raised there. I started a business there," Calvert told the Washington Examiner. "I've been living there my whole life, and I've represented a majority of the people there." But Kim, who's 63 years old, also an Orange County Republican, has made clear she has no intention of leaving the House after nearly 6 years in office. Backed by a strong fundraising effort, Kim has argued that it's time for Calvert's long tenure in Congress to be brought to a close. "How many more decades does he need to get things done?" Kim asked the Washington Examiner. "The reality is that he has had enough time to prove himself, and after 30 years, he simply has not." Jeff Lee, managing principal at 100 Mile Strategies and a deputy cabinet secretary to former California Governor Jerry Brown, called the face-off between these two Republicans one of the most intriguing congressional primaries in the country. While their congressional records reveal a streak of bipartisanship and policy substance, their campaigns have focused their energy and attention on aligning closer to the president's views on immigration and the language accustomed to coming from the current commander-in-chief, Lee told the Washington Examiner, adding, "Despite the president's poor numbers in California, his approval rating remains strong among the Republican base, even here." California-based political pundit Jamie Wright told the Washington Examiner that she believes Calvert and Kim, quote, "will use sharp elbows against each other." She added that when two incumbents run against each other from the same ideological position, they have to find ways to differentiate themselves. This often involves challenging the opponent's effectiveness, loyalty, endurance, electability, and/or authenticity. "Don't expect much debate over the broader conservative platform, and do expect debate on who can hold on to the seat as a Republican." The 40th District fight in California is one of several pivotal matchups across both parties this year that involve two incumbents. It's the result of a redistricting war that began in Texas at Trump's urging, then moved to California, and most recently landed in Virginia. Commonwealth voters on April 21st approved an aggressively gerrymandered House map that could widen Democrats' 6-5 edge over Republicans to a 10-1 near wipeout, a key part of the Democratic strategy to win a majority for the first time in 4 years. Although, recently, the Virginia Supreme Court struck down that redistricting effort. And though Democrats have been on a redistricting winning streak over the past 6 months, Republicans could still get a big boost in a pending Supreme Court ruling. Justices have considered whether a key section of the Voting Rights Act, which allows for majority-minority districts, could further upend elections across the country, a case that could reshape the House's political landscape in Republicans' favor. That ruling, of course, came down earlier this month. Election year tumult in the contours of congressional maps could create more hard-hitting member-on-member campaigns like the one that's playing out in the Calvert-Kim Southern California fight. Both Republicans have adopted a gloves-off approach, questioning the other's sharpness and arguing they've delivered the most funding, built the strongest connections in Washington, and are the best aligned with President Trump. Calvert, who highlighted his financial support for Trump's campaigns in the past, framed himself as a staunch Trump ally, saying, "I'm the only real, true Trump conservative. I've been endorsed twice by the president. I work with him, and not only that, I've done more as far as bringing back dollars to California than any member of Congress, I think, in history." As chairman of the House Appropriation Committee's Defense Subcommittee, Calvert has secured billions in funding for multiple defense and water projects, including the Santa Ana River Main Stem Project, which provides flood protection along the river in Riverside, San Bernardino, and Orange counties. Kim, who sits on the House Financial Services Committee, said that Calvert's record is not enough and pointed to her legislative output, more than 180 bills passed out of the House and more than 50 signed into law. "This is only my third term, and it didn't take me 30 years to get things done," she said. Both have emphasized their ties to Trump, a strategy Democratic strategist Seamus Love warned could backfire. If either of these incumbents cares about their staying power in the Inland Empire, then a quiet shift away from the toxicity that is the Trump administration would probably help them survive both the jungle primary in June and a potential November rematch, according to Love. Calvert and Kim are both competing in a crowded field that also includes five Democrats. California's so-called jungle primary system, in which the top two vote-getters advance to the November general election regardless of party, could split the Democratic vote and set up a November rematch between Calvert and Kim. Calvert said that if that happens, his strategy of being all in on Trump won't change. But he warned that Kim would start to court liberal voters, a claim that she denies. Wright warned that a prolonged intra-party battle would be damaging to both candidates. The actual harm will occur during several months of negative campaigning among these two candidates for office, Wright said. Donors at that time begin to deplete their resources, and both candidates feel compelled to take increasingly extreme positions based solely upon ideological positioning. She added that the major strategic issue facing both Calvert and Kim will revolve around which candidate will benefit from a protracted battle for control of the Republican Party. The National Republican Congressional Committee typically steers clear of involvement in primaries. If it stays on the sidelines in this case, both campaigns will be left to finance the fight themselves. Kim, widely seen by operatives as a fundraising juggernaut, raised just over $1 million last quarter and ended the quarter with $5.8 million in cash on hand. Calvert raised just over $750,000 and reported $3.7 million on hand, and noted that he spent heavily opposing Proposition 50, the measure that has now put his political future as a congressman at risk. Next up, we have a column from Tom Rogan, a foreign policy writer and editor for the Washington Examiner. It's headlined, "U.S. Tempting China by Exhausting Air Defense Munitions in Iran War." By launching a full-scale war on Iran instead of a more limited attritional campaign against its nuclear program, President Trump has badly weakened America's ability to resist a future Chinese attack on Taiwan. It's the air defense munitions, stupid. Weeks before the war, I warned that defending against Iranian missile attacks would mean degrading already greatly reduced ballistic missile and Patriot missile defense munition stocks. This is not good, I wrote. In any war with China over Taiwan, China would throw thousands of far more advanced and independently targeted missiles against U.S. military bases on Guam and Okinawa. Many on the right ignored these concerns. Others excused these risks by suggesting that the Pentagon simply replicate its rapid development of new air-to-ground munitions in the air defense space. It was a weak argument. As I wrote at the time, it's far easier to develop and surge build a weapon designed to hit static ground targets than it is to develop and surge build a weapon that intercepts extremely

than it is to develop and surge build a weapon that intercepts extremely fast-moving air targets, some of which have extensive countermeasures. The bill is in. A new Center for Strategic and International Studies report estimates that more than half of all interceptors and approaching half of all Patriot interceptors have now been depleted during this war. The study also estimates that approximately one quarter of the so-called SM-6 missile stock and 50% of the so-called SM-3 missile stock are gone. The challenge extends to exquisite standoff ground attack munitions. The military has used more than a quarter of its Tomahawks and around a quarter of JSSM ground attack weapons. The expenditure of that latter stock is particularly concerning in that these weapons are designed for penetrating long-range stealth strikes deep inside Chinese air defense umbrellas. This is a big problem. While the Iranian nuclear program posed a serious threat to U.S. national security interests, the successful conquest of Taiwan by China poses an existential threat to U.S. interests. In such a war, China would throw thousands of missiles of far greater capability than those of Iran at American warships and our military bases on Guam and Okinawa, and hopefully, assuming Manila's agreement, bases on the Philippines. If the U.S. were unable to intercept the most threatening of these missiles, it would mean air and naval bases becoming non-operational. The fleet would be held at increasing operationally ineffective range from China, and the means of effective U.S. resistance would be choked out. One more problem? If the U.S. now engages in a massive push to boost production of these depleted weapons, it'll very likely take at least 3 years to get output to minimally acceptable levels. And even then, this is a best-case scenario for minimally acceptable output. After all, these stocks were already poor prior to the war. 2 years ago, Commander of U.S. Pacific Forces Admiral Sam Paparo warned that degrading air defense stocks, quote, inherently impose costs on the readiness of America to respond in the Indo-Pacific region, which is the most stressing theater for the quantity and quality of munitions, because China is the most capable potential adversary in the world. It's time for straight talk, he said. The U.S. is tempting Chinese Communist Party Chairman Xi Jinping. He views the establishment of CCP control over Taiwan as the key question of his and the party's destiny. He's told his People's Liberation Army to be ready to conquer Taiwan by next year. The chaos born of People's Liberation Army leadership purges notwithstanding, many military analysts now believe China's supreme leader will order military action by 2030. And while it is near certain that U.S. air defense munition stocks will not be at acceptable levels by that time, the costs of U.S. defeat in a war in Taiwan would be catastrophic. It's true that Taiwan's investment in its own defense remains ludicrously inadequate. Still, China's successful seizure of Taiwan would result in the effective dislocation of the U.S. from the Western Pacific. It would also mean China controlling multi-trillion-dollar annual value trade routes and Taiwan's world-leading semiconductor infrastructure, human capital, though the U.S. could destroy some of the infrastructure. China would use its control of Taiwan to extract political and economic obedience from nearby Pacific nations. It would mean the de facto subjugation of America's treaty allies in Australia, South Korea, Japan, and the Philippines to Beijing, as they desperately struggled to keep Beijing happy and thus allow their trade to continue unmolested. It would also present Beijing as the dominant global power. This would hemorrhage economic and political power away from the U.S. and in favor of China. The result? A world that was less free and an America that was less powerful and less prosperous. As I put it 2 days before the war began, SM-class, Patriot, and Terminal High Altitude Area Defense Missile

0: interceptors do not grow on trees. Let's just hope China doesn't shake the Taiwan tree anytime soon. Here's a story from the White House, headlined Lessons from the 40-Day War. The U.S. and Israel have adopted tactical and strategic changes since last year's 12-day conflict. This time, they struck Iran's defense industrial base. It's written by Michelle Chabin. She is a journalist whose work has appeared in Cosmopolitan, The Forward, Religion News Service, Science, USA Today, U.S. News and World Report, and The Washington Post. She writes this story from Jerusalem. Military strategists are already drawing lessons about the effectiveness of military hardware and battle strategies from the war that the United States and Israel are fighting against Iran, even if its outcome is far from certain. The war, which began on February 28th and was 40 days long at this writing, has involved some of the most sophisticated weaponry, defense systems, and intelligence gathering of this century. The effectiveness, or failings, have revealed the strengths and vulnerabilities of modern warfare, information that militaries around the world will be quick to utilize. The case for a preemptive strike is the title of this section. Despite claims by President Donald Trump in June of last year that the U.S. and Israeli airstrikes had completely and totally obliterated Iran's key nuclear enrichment facilities, the military operation actually did not destroy Iran's nuclear weapons program or its ability to manufacture and launch drones and ballistic missiles. The conflict played out against the backdrop of Israel's ongoing military campaign in Gaza, a direct response to the October 2023 attacks by Hamas that claimed about 1,200 lives and 251 hostages. The Gaza conflict would not end until October of 2025 with the release of remaining living hostages and the return of the remains of the dead. Enforcing terms of the ceasefire, including how to ensure that Hamas relinquishes its arms, remains an open question. The June battle marked the most direct conflict between Israel and Iran since Shia theocrats took over the latter Middle East nation's government in the 1979 Islamic Revolution. Donald Trump, back in the White House now for a second non-consecutive term, ordered U.S. military forces to join in Israeli targeting of Iranian nuclear infrastructure. The results of that episode and ensuing regional tensions provided ample justification for the recent Iran war, according to Yaakov Katz, who's a senior fellow at the Jewish People Policy Institute. "To me," he said, "the biggest lesson here is that Israel did the right thing by not waiting for the enemy to obtain capabilities, but rather to deter them so that the threat could be contained." The U.S. and Israel were surprised, in Katz's words, by how quickly Iran was able to replenish its missile supply. If Iran had been allowed to increase its stockpiles even more, it would have overpowered Israel's missile defense capabilities, Katz said. "If Iranians had 10,000 ballistic missiles and 2,000 launchers, you're in a different reality." Thanks to lessons that have been gleaned from last year's shorter conflict when Israel and the U.S. focused mostly on military targets and military launching pads, this time they struck Iran's defense industry. They struck Iran's defense industrial base, the production facilities, and the assembly lines, all the things Katz says needed to produce missiles. The 40-day war has proved that even a highly successful air campaign has its limitations. About 10% of the 700 or so ballistic missiles that Iran fired at Israel evaded missile defenses, resulting in damaged and destroyed buildings, along with 23 civilian deaths. Many were cluster bombs, which separate into dozens of smaller bombs that can scatter for miles. Ryan Brobst, who is deputy director of the Center on Military and Political Power at the Foundation for Defense Democracies, said that despite the U.S. and Israel's best efforts, it was impossible to destroy Iran's capabilities in such a short period of time. For that, he said, the war would need to continue. At the beginning of the war, Brobst added, the U.S. may have underestimated the vulnerability of American troops, along with its military bases, radar systems, and warships, and also underestimated Iran's ability to target them, often with pinpoint accuracy. To accomplish this, Iran may have been helped by Chinese surveillance satellites and Russian intelligence. Those superpowers' assumed role in the war against the U.S. could have significant military and diplomatic repercussions. If the ongoing war has taught the U.S. anything, it is that the Pentagon needs to invest in countermeasures and decoys in order to avoid being successfully targeted by both missiles and drones. It should also build concrete aircraft shelters, Brobst said, along with more bunkers that can protect American troops. One of the clearest successes of the war has been the high level of coordination between the U.S. and Israel. That's according to Ido Hecht, a military analyst at the Bar-Ilan University Center for Strategic Studies. He said the U.S. wants its allies to pull their weight, and Israel definitely pulled its. Working so closely together, Hecht said, increased trust between the Israeli and the U.S. militaries. This level of so-called alliance warfare, sharing intelligence, dividing operational duties, and leveraging comparative advantages, is unprecedented in the 21st century and could well serve as a model in future conflicts. But it's commonly understood that the joint mission robbed Israel of its military autonomy. The U.S. military and President Trump, and not necessarily Israel, set many of the war's goals and decided when to agree to a ceasefire, said retired Israeli military Major General Gadi Shamni, who served as the Israeli defense attaché to Washington between 2009 and 2012. For me, it was stunning to see the goals of the war changing every week, he said, and Israel almost lost its ability to make its own decisions. The interests of Israel and the U.S. are not always aligned. The war also underscored Israel's dependence on the U.S. for military aid, at a time of increasing calls on Capitol Hill to reduce or even deny Israel that aid. Since its founding in 1948, Shamni said, Israeli prime ministers have always said, we don't need anyone to defend us. That's no longer the case. Hecht agrees with that. To fight Iran, we need American help, especially now, he says, because Israeli forces, including large numbers of reservists, have been fighting on multiple fronts since October of 2023. These battles have greatly reduced Israel's supply of ammunition, making it even more dependent on U.S. military help. The same is true of Israelis' air defenses. The IDF is good at running a 100-meter dash, Hecht said, but this is a marathon. He added that the 40-day war has provided a reality check for the U.S. as well. The equation is quality versus quantity. The higher the quality of the weaponry, the more it costs. Shooting down a drone costs tens of thousands of dollars, and interceptors used to intercept an incoming missile cost at least $1.5 million per interceptor. While the most expensive drones can perform sophisticated reconnaissance and drop bombs, others may have a shorter range or carry less ammunition. It can be a tough call to make. The bottom line, according to Hecht, we need to find cheaper ways to protect ourselves. From the Washington Examiner editorial board, the headline, The Left's Hate Fraud Factory Has Been Exposed. Just a few months after the Southern Poverty Law Center labeled Turning Point USA founder Charlie Kirk a, quote, hard-right extremist, a transgender rights activist allegedly murdered him in cold blood. This came more than a decade after a man inspired by the Southern Poverty Law Center's hate map had walked into the Family Research Center's lobby and tried to kill everyone there. Now, thanks to a Justice Department indictment, we learn that the SPLC spent years fraudulently funding extremist organizations stoking hatred while telling donors it was working to end it. According to the indictment, over a nine-year span that ended in 2023, the SPLC secretly funneled more than $3 million to what were called field sources associated with violent extremist groups such as the Aryan Nations, the Ku Klux Klan, and the National Socialist Party of America. SPLC employees created fake companies with names like Center Investigative Agency and Fox Photography in order to open bank accounts through which they could move money from the SPLC's treasury to violent extremist leaders. In 2020, after a bank began investigating suspicious activity connected to these accounts, the SPLC admitted it had lied to the bank, transferred the remaining balances to its own account, and closed the fraudulent ones. That money was used by extremist groups for many purposes, including the 2017 Unite the Right rally in Charlottesville, Virginia. The indictment alleges that the SPLC specifically directed one field source not only to promote the event through racist social media posts, but also to help coordinate transportation for attendees. In total, the SPLC spent more than $270,000 on that one field source. It was this Unite the Right rally where 21-year-old Ohio man James Alex Fields drove his car into a crowd and killed 32-year-old counter-protester Heather Heyer that Joe Biden claimed inspired him to launch his campaign for the presidency. It was a defining moment for this nation, Biden said of the protesters in Charlottesville that day. We are in the battle for the soul of this nation, he claimed. Now, we learn that those protesters were bankrolled by the SPLC for the express purpose of promoting hate groups and generating controversy and donations. That Biden's disastrous presidency was inspired by a false hate event seems a fitting coda to his pathetic contribution to American history. The motive for the SPLC's funding of hate groups is simple. Without high-profile hate incidents in the news, the SPLC can't raise the donations it needs to remain relevant. It has a deeply corrupting vested interest in continued social division and appears actually to have fomented it. It's why the group has been so eager to expand its definition of hate. In addition to the Family Research Council and Turning Point USA, the SPLC has labeled human rights activist Ayaan Hirsi Ali, Senator Rand Paul, Republican of Kentucky, and former Housing and Urban Development Secretary Ben Carson as sources of hate. As recently as 2023, the Biden administration's FBI even targeted Catholic families after the SPLC labeled them an outgrowth of radical traditionalist Catholic ideology. The SPLC is now claiming it was paying these violent extremist groups only to protect staff and inform the public. But it also says it stopped all such payments in 2023. That raises an obvious question. If the payments were necessary to protect staff in 2023, why are they no longer needed today? Or is the real problem that the SPLC got caught promoting the very hate it claimed to oppose and is now saying whatever it can think of to cover up its role as an agent provocateur and fraudster? The SPLC built its brand by selling fear. Now the mask is off. If the indictment's allegations are true, and that would certainly be in keeping with the loathsome character that the SPLC has displayed for several decades, this was not civil rights work. It was a racket. Inflame extremism, exploit the fallout, cash the checks, and smear opponents. America deserves accountability, and President Trump's Justice Department appears ready to deliver it. Here's a book review from the Washington Examiner. It's headlined, A Consequential Justice, and it's a review of the book Alito, The Justice Who Reshaped the Supreme Court and restored the Constitution. The book is written by Molly Hemingway, published by Basic Liberty, 352 pages, $32. And the review is written by Kyle Salmon, managing editor of Broad and Liberty. There was a time when a Supreme Court justice could be a fairly obscure figure, known in Washington, maybe, and recognized within the legal profession, but nothing like the celebrities that make up the elected branches of government. That was the state of affairs when Justice Samuel Alito began his career, and one that likely suited him just fine. It is not the world of 2026. In her latest book, Alito, the justice who reshaped the Supreme Court and restored the Constitution, author and editor-in-chief of The Federalist, Molly Hemingway, presents a timely biography of the associate justice who's been thrust into the spotlight by the growing attention on the Supreme Court, the ever-deepening tribal warfare in American politics, and, most of all, by his authorship of the most politically impactful decision of the 21st century, that being Dobbs v. Jackson Women's Health Organization. Dobbs, unsurprisingly, takes up a large part of the narrative, but author Hemingway begins with a sketch of her subject's life, beginning with his upbringing in and around Trenton, New Jersey. Alito, the son of an immigrant father and a mother who was herself the daughter of immigrants, the lives of Alito and his parents are a classic tale of the American dream in action. Theirs was a family that valued education as the key to success in America. Alito also emerged from that upbringing with a sense of patriotism and devotion to serving the country, a spirit that in the Vietnam War era was much less popular than it once had been. After graduating from Princeton and Yale Law School, Alito served in the Army, then embarked on a career in the Justice Department where many of his talent and elite credentials would have been happy to make him a small fortune at a white shoe law firm in New York. Even after his move to the Solicitor General's office in Washington, Alito's colleagues weren't able to discern his politics. He stood out not by getting in front of a camera, as is the usual path from prosecutor to political success, but rather through hard work and the gift of a brilliant, incisive legal mind. He was also remembered by coworkers as one who, quote, doesn't lose his temper, even when working on controversial issues, unquote. That combination of intelligence and quiet competence, combined with conservative politics that were in line with the growing originalist legal movement, led to his appointment to a seat on the Third Circuit Court of Appeals in 1990. 16 years later, his consistent jurisprudence led President George W. Bush to appoint him to the Supreme Court. By that time, the conservative legal movement had been spurned and disappointed by so many Republican nominees that turned out to be conservative in name only, that there was suspicion of Alito despite his solid record. Ironically, the strongest pushback came from the pro-life movement, one spokesperson for which suggested that Alito, quote, has not advanced the ball intellectually on how to overturn Roe and Casey. Republican senators ignored that criticism and confirmed Alito by a vote of 58 to 42. The next two decades would prove him to be no fair-weather conservative in the mold of the late Justices John Paul Stevens or David Souter. Instead, as Hemingway details in the book, Alito proved to be a Burkean conservative and a practical originalist, one who remained true to his principles instead of chasing the admiration of the Washington glitterati and the press. Alito became a pillar of what one of Hemingway's sources calls the best court in history. For conservatives, for textualists, and for originalists, that description is an apt one. Conservatives today enjoy a dominance on the high court akin to that which living constitutionalist liberals maintained for the long years of the Earl Warren and Warren Earl Burger courts of the mid to late 20th century. The decision to grant Alito authorship of Dobbs, Hemingway writes, was decided immediately after the justices' initial vote, which showed 5 votes in favor of overturning Roe v. Wade and Planned Parenthood v. Casey, and returning to that pre-1973 state of having abortion governed by state laws enacted by legislatures, not by judges. Because Chief Justice John Roberts was initially in the minority in that vote, the decision fell to the senior justice in the majority, Clarence Thomas. Beyond the need to spread the important decisions around, he was already slated to author New York State Rifle and Pistol Association v. Bruin. Thomas recognized Alito's temperament was necessary to keep five votes on side when there would be intense pressure for one to defect, which is what happened in Casey. Those pressures came, and then some. The leak of the draft opinion in Dobbs was unprecedented in Supreme Court history, and it shook the foundations of the institution, which had always valued professionalism and trust. It also imperiled more than just the court as a body. No decision is final until it is issued, and the leak of a decision beforehand created an instant incentive for some deranged person to assassinate one of the justices in the majority. The conservative justices found themselves besieged in their homes, a condition that abated but did not disappear after Dobbs was finally issued. Indeed, that siege warfare has come to typify the left-wing reaction to a court that tries to judge in line with the text of the laws and the original public understanding of the U.S. Constitution. Since then, millions of dollars have flowed into efforts to smear the justices with phony ethics charges, demands for unneeded recusals, and even general harassment at public events. Alito has persevered, and if the latest reporting is true, he intends to return for another year on the court. And why not? For the quiet scholar known as a judge's judge since his Third Circuit days, this is the 20th year in a dream job. Even at the age of 76, the temptation for him to remain must be substantial. Hemingway, as author, gives us the best look to date at the life and times of Samuel Alito. Where the book falls short, it does so in the same way all biographies of living judges must. First-hand evidence of their careers and choices will not be known for decades when their papers become available to historians. And that problem is doubled in the case of a judge who doesn't seek the limelight like many of his colleagues. His thought processes are inaccessible and will remain so for some time. Explaining that will be a task for the next generation of legal historians. Here's a couple of small items from the Washington Secrets page. It is written by Rob Crilly, who likes to write about power and politics in Washington and beyond. Kudos to the New York Post's Caitlin Dornbus. She hot-footed it to Islamabad to cover Vice President J.D. Vance's meeting with Iranian officials recently, making the day-long journey just in time to report that there was no breakthrough. And there she stayed. Having reported on 21 hours of talks, she had been there 11 days and counting at the time of this writing, asking locals for recommendations for things to fill her empty days, posting videos online of her playing golf, eating kebabs, and appearing on Pakistani news shows. The reason? President Trump told her that talks would resume within 48 hours, a deadline that came and went. We had suggested at the time she might be wise to take the president seriously, but not literally. So, our heart goes out to her editors after she posted her latest phone exchange with the president. Could there be the possibility of more peace talks in the next 72 hours? It's possible. President DJT, he responded to her by text. We're rather jealous of her stay in Pakistan, but we also wonder if she should now be counted on some kind of collateral damage list. And quote of the week. This one is interesting. I'm not sure why, after 10 years of covering the president, the American media still cannot understand when President Trump says he's going to do something, he's going to do it. That quote comes from Caroline Leavitt, the White House press secretary, speaking to Fox News. the day before Trump announced he was extending the Iranian ceasefire after saying he would not extend the Iranian ceasefire. That is the Washington Examiner for April 29th, 2026. It's been a pleasure being with you. I'm Scott. Enjoy the rest of your day.
1: 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Please stay tuned for more programming, and thank you for listening. Hi, my name is Billy, and here is tonight's weather forecast for the Talking Information Center. This evening, it will be partly cloudy skies with degrees low around 60. The sun rose today at 5:22 a.m., the sun will set today at 8 o'clock p.m., and the sun will rise tomorrow at 5:21 a.m. And that's all the weather I have for today. I'm Billy giving you the weather for the Talking Information Center. Have a wonderful evening.
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12: This is Paula. Today I'm going to be reading a variety of articles for you from the Christian Science Monitor, dated Tuesday, May the 12th. 2026. As always, we start in the world section and we'll work our way through as many sections and articles as we can in the time that we have. So, our first headline from today's world section of the monitor reads, as Russia pushes spring offensive, shift on battlefield buoys Ukrainians. Russia is no longer making major battlefield gains. If anything, it's been Ukraine, aided by its technological prowess, taking back small pieces of territory. After a punishing winter, Ukraine is in a surprisingly encouraging place. The date on this article is May the 11th. It is by Howard LaFranchi, who is a staff writer at the Monitor. and the dateline is Balaklia, Ukraine. 40 miles from the northeastern front line of Russia's war against Ukraine, Olena and her nephew Boris keep a watchful eye on their children and grandchildren as they play in a sun-splashed park of this small city. Our moods are tense. Every day we worry about what might come down on us from the sky, says Olena. But the children have to be able to get out and have fun. The aunt and nephew, who chat with a foreigner on condition of withholding their full names, concur that it was a morale boost to their industrial town when Ukrainian forces in December and January forced Russian troops to retreat from the nearby city of Kupiansk. That bit of progress took Balakians back to the greater victory of September 2023, when Ukrainian forces liberated their town after more than 6 months of Russian occupation. But then Olena tempers her enthusiasm with a reminder of the almost daily attacks of drones and missiles that keep Balaklia on edge. Of course, we were happy and relieved when our guys pushed the Russians out of Kupiansk and stopped them from crawling toward us. But at the same time, we know that Kupiansk lies in ruins, she adds, and we can't forget that when the Russians are not crawling, they are flying. That mix of stark realism with a dash of optimism reflects a sense among much of the public and experts alike that despite a trying winter and a demoralizing rise in civilian war casualties, Ukraine finds itself in a surprisingly encouraging place. It's certainly better than the darker picture it presented just 6 months ago. Last fall, Russian troops were on the march, making slow but sustained progress in several eastern and southeastern regions along the front. The strategic rail hub of Pokrovsk was largely occupied, and the once roses-filled city destroyed by Russian glide bombs and artillery fire in the process. Moreover, those losses weakened Ukraine's negotiating position, prompting U.S. President Donald Trump to pressure Ukrainian President Volodymyr Zelensky, unsuccessfully, to cede to Russia the portion of the critical Donetsk region Ukraine still controls with its 200,000 Ukrainians, in exchange for peace. Now, as Russia digs into its fifth spring-summer offensive since the February 2022 full-scale invasion, the picture is markedly different, thanks largely to Ukraine's rapid technological advances. Russia is no longer making noteworthy territorial gains. If anything, it's been Ukrainian troops taking back small but symbolically important chunks of territory. And April was the fourth month in a row that Russian casualties exceeded troop replenishment rates, a grim statistic, but an encouraging one for Ukrainian forces challenged by a chronic force imbalance. Yes, it was a terrible winter for Ukraine, but the country survived and Ukrainians didn't back down, says Mykola Biliskov, senior defense analyst for the Come Back Alive Initiative Center in Kyiv. What we see on the Russian side is that the tempo of their advances is not what it was, and what advances they have had have not yielded major breakthroughs. Equally significant, he adds, the Russians are losing more troops than they are mobilizing, and that is true for the past 4 and even 5 months. Taken together, those trends mean the Russian losses this year have ballooned for every square mile of territory taken. Since the beginning of 2026, the Russians were able to capture 66 square kilometers, or 25 square miles, of Ukrainian territory, but it took about 123,000 casualties, dead, wounded, or captured, to do it, says Alexander Kovalenko, military and political analyst with the Information Resistance Group in Odessa. That's a higher rate of losses than last year, he adds, even after the capturing of territory is about 4 times less than at the end of the last summer campaign. What impact, if any, Russia's setbacks are having on President Vladimir Putin's plans for the war remains unclear. On Saturday, at Moscow's annual Victory Day parade, the Russian leader first vowed to achieve total victory in Ukraine before telling journalists hours later he thought the war was drawing to a close. What appears clear to some expert is that compared with the bleak picture at the end of last year, Ukraine has managed to turn the tables on Russia so far this year. The Russian spring-summer offensive is underway, but it is not going well, says Grace Maps, a Russian analyst at the Institute for the Study of War in Washington. Russian forces lost more territory than they gained in March, she adds, which speaks to both Ukraine's ability to advance on the battlefield and Russia's struggle to advance against Ukraine's drone-based defenses. Indeed, it is Ukraine's technological advance over Russia and its lightning-quick rate of innovation, at least when compared with traditional defense technology powerhouses, that are giving it the edge this year, some analysts say. Ukraine's technological advances are probably the most important factor explaining the improved position it's in now, says Mr. Bilesikov. The story of this war is each side adapting to the other side's tactics and adjustments, he adds, noting that recently, Russia's ability to keep up with Ukraine's technological innovations appear to have faltered. He notes, for example, that Ukraine has sharpened its ability to use drones in air defense, thus improving its interception and destruction of Russia's Shahed drones that terrorized Ukrainian cities over the winter. In March alone, Ukraine shot down 33,000 Russian UAVs, unmanned aerial vehicles, of all types, he says. Another factor in Ukraine's position is its stepped-up campaign of middle and deep strikes into Russian territory carried out by Ukraine-based units. The targets range from munitions depots and logistics and command centers behind the front lines to oil and gas infrastructure deeper inside Russia. The scaling up of a deep strike strategy is affecting Russia's ability to conduct this war, while it's also having an economic impact and affecting Russian morale, says Mr. Kovalenko. The conclusion he draws from what appears to be Russia's stalled ground offensive is that they have lost the ability to conduct large-scale assault campaigns. If sustained, that would be good news for Ukraine, with Russia expected to use its summer offensive to once again try to seize the rest of Ukrainian-controlled Donetsk. Despite the overall positive turns of events since last year, Ukrainian analysts caution that the country still faces serious challenges. Chief among them is a scarcity of the kind of air defense systems that can counter the ballistic missiles that Russia has used, along with drones, to target civilian infrastructure and inflict demoralizing mass casualties. Let's be honest, we are still dependent on our international partners for the air defenses that can take out the ballistic missiles, Mr. Kovalenko says. Another weak spot is ammunition supplies, but Ukraine is working to address that problem within the ongoing expansion of its defense industrial base, he adds. For Ukrainians, a winter of mass casualty strikes in the country's major cities and widespread power outages, cutting heat to thousands of high-rise apartment buildings amid freezing temperatures, has dented the national mood. Many report a sense of exhaustion at the prospect of yet another summer offensive. But that has not translated into resignation to end the war at whatever cost, some say. I don't see any sign, even after the severe difficulties of winter, of Ukrainians considering a need to surrender, says Mr. Bilisikov. You don't see any appeal from the public to the government to accept Russia's terms for ending the war. That fatigue, mixed with a determination not to give up, is not far below the surface in Balaklia. The conditions we live in are not easy, but we are a strong people and we are holding on, says Tatiana, last name withheld, as she guides grandson Mark in the toddler section of the city park. Tatiana, the owner of a driving school in town, says that while many longtime residents have moved away, she has noticed that her clientele is now largely made up of Ukrainians moving in from frontline towns and women choosing to be closer to their husbands stationed nearby. At Balaklia City Hall, City Secretary Oksana Bondar says she knows exactly why residents are staying put despite the exhaustion of war and the fear instilled by recurring drone and missile strikes. This is our home, and I know that many others feel like me when I say I can't imagine any place I'd rather live, says the former elementary school teacher and the only elected member of Bala Clia's otherwise military-appointed administration. I'm not saying life is not difficult in these conditions, she says, noting that the night before was particularly terrorizing, including yet another strike on the city's school. But this is our land, and knowing that our enemy wants to take it from us keeps us in a fighting mood. And a note here that Oleksandr Nasalenko supported reporting for this article, which was written by Howard LaFranchi, who is a staff writer at The Monitor. Continuing on in the world section of today's Monitor, our next headline reads, in remote northern Philippines, a local solution to the global energy shock. Conflict in the Middle East has brought an energy crunch to the Philippines, but this indigenous community has found a way to insulate itself with a small-scale, renewable, and reliable source of electrical power. The date on this article is May the 11th. It is by Mark Saludis, who is a contributor at The Monitor, and the dateline is Apeo Province, Philippines. In a mountain village in the northern Philippines, electricity does not arrive through transmission lines or come from burning imported fossil fuel. It flows from a local river. Each night, as lights flicker on inside scattered houses, the power is generated by a small turbine turning steadily in the dark, built, maintained, and managed by the community itself. We don't have to rely on outside power facilities. We decide when to switch it on and off, says Rodolfo Sagban, chairman of the Lapat Micro Hydro Power Association in Nabuangan Village, located in Apayo Province. Most importantly, everyone in the village can access it regardless of economic status. The Iran war that began in late February has drawn attention to the Philippines' fragile import-dependent economy as electricity costs, transport fares, and even food prices continue to climb. Roughly 3.6 million households across the Philippines live off the electrical grid, including about 1.2 million that rely on government-run diesel-fueled power plants. These households have been hit especially hard by the global energy shock. But in Nabuangan, these big-picture pressures barely register. Decentralized, renewable-based systems, such as the one built here, are shielding some communities from energy price spikes and grid instability, and they could offer a way to strengthen the country's overall energy resilience. The real solutions are already here, community-led, small-scale energy systems that live in harmony with nature, says Joan Carling, a co-founder of Indigenous Peoples' Rights International. Nabuangan's first micro-hydro system, a simple stream-side structure, began operating in 2002. Water is diverted into a narrow intake and collected in a small reservoir. From there, it flows quietly through a long pipe that slopes downhill. Gravity creates enough water pressure to spin a small turbine inside a concrete enclosure. Power lines carry the electricity to homes across the village. Over time, the system has expanded to two other villages in the area, Bubog and Sito Simud. A fourth facility is under construction to provide electricity to Sito Lapat and is expected to be operational within a few months. Together, these water-powered energy stations form a small but stable network. If other villages want a micro-hydro, we will teach them, says Mr. Sagban. We will teach them how to manage it, because management is what's important. Community members contribute labor to build and maintain the local systems. Decisions are made collectively. The forest that feeds the river is protected because it is essential to the system's survival. Faith Joy Bonifacio, a resident of Cito La Pat, who has worked overseas as a contractor, runs a small internet hub powered by the village's micro-hydro system and solar panels. The setup allows locals to charge personal devices, access all kinds of information, and stay connected without leaving the village. We don't have a mobile signal here, she says. In the past, we had to climb mountains just to send a message. Reliable electricity also extends working hours, supports small businesses, and improves access to education. The changes have been gradual, and they make a real difference. But they would not have been possible without a commitment from the community. Unity among the people is very important, Mr. Sagban says. Without it, these projects would not have been possible. The experience of Nabuangan is part of a broader shift in how energy is being reimagined in the Philippines. Given the Philippines' heavy dependence on imported oil, the current Middle East crisis is a stark reminder of how exposed the country is to global price shocks, says Jerry Aranches, executive director of the Center for Energy Ecology and Development. Every disruption in supply quickly ripples through the economy, he adds. That exposure is intensified by geography. In the Philippines, an archipelago of more than 7,600 islands, extending centralized infrastructure remains costly and complex, and many communities are still underserved or dependent on expensive fossil fuel-based power generation. Mr. Aranches says decentralization is one part of a practical response to the current uncertainty in global energy markets. This does not mean dismantling the national grid, which remains essential for large industries and urban economies that require high-capacity power, he says. But for much of the country, especially remote and underserved communities, decentralized and community-managed systems can serve as a strong complement. By producing electricity closer to where it is consumed, distributed renewable systems can also reduce transmission costs. In 2024, SEED, together with Caritas Philippines, launched a project to install solar panels on 10 million rooftops, urging public and private institutions to expand distributed renewable energy systems. This sort of approach, Mr. Aranches says, is worth investing in. The system in Nabuangan is modest but resilient. Unlike with larger national power grids, a failure in one turbine does not collapse the entire network. Local management means repairs can be made without waiting for outside assistance. Local renewable energy systems are the just transition that we want, says Ms. Carling, the indigenous rights activist, adding that they create a power system that centers people on people, not profit. And again, this particular article is by Mark Saludis, who is a contributor at The Monitor. Moving on to our third headline from today's World section of The Monitor, and to a different continent. This headline reads, "Is Chavismo Dead? What U.S. Presence in Venezuela Means for the Socialist Movement." What does Interim President Delcy Rodriguez cozying up to the U.S. mean for the future of the socialist Chavismo movement? The date on this article is May 11th. It is by Tibise Zia, who is a contributor at The Monitor, and the dateline is Caracas, Venezuela. Rosa Albina Garcia still remembers the first time she saw Venezuela's former president, Hugo Chavez. It was in her low-income neighborhood high in the hills of Caracas, where, as presidential candidate, he was greeting store owners and neighbors on the street. "No other president has ever come this high," she says of the man whose work she credits with changing the course of her life. Ms. Garcia learned to read and write through Chavez-era social programs known as Misiones, aimed at bringing education, food, and housing to Venezuelans long excluded from the oil-rich nation's wealth. She later secured her first formal job. For her daughter, Nudine Barreto, Those programs created the kinds of opportunities her mother never had. Growing up in the same hillside neighborhood, she attended a public university and became an active participant in the civic life promoted by Chavismo, as Mr. Chavez's political movement came to be known. But alongside offering social services, Chavismo chipped away at democratic institutions, and today, the mother-daughter duo have starkly different views on the future of the political movement. While Ms. Barreto believes post-Chavez leaders distorted Chavismo, her mother is still devoted. "I will be loyal until the day I die," Ms. Garcia says. Venezuela is entering a new phase following the U.S.'s removal of President Nicolas Maduro and the appointment of interim President Delcy Rodriguez in January. And it is forcing a reckoning within the socialist movement that has dominated the country for almost three decades. Once defined by promises of inclusion, Chavismo is now riven by internal divisions and a growing disconnect between its anti-imperialist rhetoric and its actions, including close cooperation with former adversaries like the United States. "This moment may well mark the end of Chavismo as a political project," says Edgardo Lander, a sociologist and professor emeritus of the Central University of Venezuela. "The gap between what it says and what it does has become impossible to sustain." Projects like the Misiones and selling oil to like-minded regional neighbors on preferential terms became increasingly unsustainable over the course of Mr. Chavez's 14 years in office. His government also became more anti-democratic, eroding checks and balances by consolidating control over the Supreme Court, reshaping electoral institutions, and pressuring independent media outlets. The democratic erosion that began under Mr. Chavez was followed by a drop in the global price of oil after he died and Mr. Maduro took office. That contributed to the collapse of Venezuela's economy. And close to one-third of the population fled the country starting in 2015 as Venezuela faced simultaneous economic, humanitarian, and human rights crises. Then, on January 3rd this year, U.S. forces captured Mr. Maduro in a military operation in Caracas, bringing him to New York to face drug trafficking charges in U.S. federal court. The U.S. tapped Ms. Rodriguez, a longtime Chavista, to serve as acting president. Donald Trump has called her terrific and said she's doing a great job. Under pressure from the U.S., her government has changed laws to lure American investors and initiated direct talks with U.S. officials, policies that would have been politically unthinkable even 6 months ago. Dr. Lander, the sociologist, says these overt changes signal it may be too late to salvage Chavismo. Behind closed doors, party leaders had in many ways already abandoned the movement. "Chavismo was dismantled long before the Americans arrived," he says, referring to elected officials' focus on self-preservation and enriching themselves during the Maduro years. Some of the movement's most ideologically committed supporters struggle to explain these shifts. In a downtown Caracas office brimming with leftist paraphernalia referencing Chavez, Marx, and Lenin sits Jorge Navas. He's a member of the Resistance and Rebellion Collective, one of many militant community networks that closely aligned with Mr. Chavez and his political movement. For years, colectivos have been accused of operating as armed pro-government enforcers functioning with varying degrees of state support and protection. Mr. Navas rejected the idea that recent changes under Ms. Rodriguez, including talks with the U.S. and sidelining Chavista allies, signaled the end of Chavismo. He says he calls Mr. Maduro the legitimate president and her moves tactical efforts. "We are not surrendering," he says. "We are being intelligent. We are buying time." His collective runs workshops in Caracas, he says, teaching history and promoting what he calls consciousness. "We are trying to explain to people what is really happening," Mr. Navas says, "how the Americans are coercing our country." Even some of the most recognizable symbols of the Chavez era are changing. The famous Eyes of Chavez, painted on walls and buildings across the country after his death, have in some places faded or been removed, as if to imply he's no longer overseeing this revolution. The color red, long associated with Chavismo, is giving away to a more varied palette on public murals and propaganda. Ms. Rodriguez is wearing mostly blue. Ms. Rodriguez has reshuffled her cabinet, sidelining figures tied to Mr. Maduro's inner circle. She has consolidated power by elevating people from within her own network, sowing distrust among segments of the ruling party. Some of those who have been pushed aside are publicly sharing their doubts about the movement. Mario Silva, an influential host of a television program that was recently removed from state TV, has accused Ms. Rodriguez of bowing to U.S. tutelage and abandoning Chavez's anti-imperialist principles. The contradictions are not lost on Ms. Barreto either. "I don't go to communal assemblies anymore," she says of Chavez-era community meetings that once gave residents a voice in neighborhood decision-making. "They've become mired in favoritism and power struggles for the past few years," she says, "and now those who show up are looking to receive a bag of food, not build a more equitable future." She once held a public sector job, but inflation rendered her salary nearly worthless. Now, Ms. Barreto sells beauty products.

nearly worthless. Now Miss Barreto sells beauty products through a catalog trying to make ends meet. In her living room, a large framed image of a U.S. dollar hangs on the wall, an object that would have once clashed with the revolution's anti-capitalist narrative. Today, it represents her aspirations. "I want this home to become prosperous," she says. Her mother, Ms. Garcia, cannot make that same break. "I feel nostalgia for someone who truly cared," she says, of supporting Chavismo. At a communal assembly meeting in the low-income Caracas neighborhood on a recent afternoon, a small group of residents gathered to talk about what comes next for the revolution. "Participation has been weakening. These assemblies are not the same," says one attendee who asked not to be named for fear of political retribution. "People stopped coming a while ago." He says he doesn't want to share anything that might hurt our movement. Still, he and others in attendance have questions. "I'd like to know if Maduro will come back," one resident says, "what the chances really are, because if not, what are we going to do?" "Calma, calma," another man replies. "Trump will pass. The revolution will endure." And once again, this particular article is by Tibise Zeya, who is a contributor at The Monitor. All right, and here's one more headline from the world section of today's Monitor before we move on. The headline reads, "In referendum on Starmer, Labour loses big across British regional elections." Thursday's UK election results showed voters' frustration with Prime Minister Keir Starmer as they voted out Labour officials and rewarded Reform UK. The date on this article is May the 8th. It is by Katie Marie Davies, who is a contributor at The Monitor, and the dateline is Oldham, England. When Britons headed to the polls in the country's local elections on Thursday, the question was not whether the ruling Labour Party would lose, but just how bad the damage would be. In previous decades, working-class towns like this former industrial hub on the outskirts of Manchester were the backbone of Labour's voter base. Political commentators used to joke that Labour ballots here weren't counted but weighed. Candidates watched the votes being counted in the sleek central hall of the town's recently opened event complex, just one part of a glitzy £450 million or $613 million regeneration project rolled out by Oldham's Labour-dominated council. But when the results were finally confirmed on Friday morning, the message they sent was decisive. Of the 20 seats up for grabs, 13 were won by the populist right-wing party Reform UK. Labour won only 3 seats and lost its hold on the council, with no party now able to claim the council's overall control. Only a third of Oldham's total 60 council seats were at stake. Oldham's results are reflected across the country. In regional elections, widely seen as a referendum on Prime Minister and Labour leader Keir Starmer, Mr. Starmer's party experienced overwhelming defeats across the country, falling to challenges from Reform UK, resurgent nationalist parties in Wales and Scotland, and smaller upstarts such as the left-wing Green Party. In England, council results, Labour has won 952 seats, a net loss of 1,360, while Reform UK has gained 1,419 seats as of publication time on Friday. Labour's losses extended into Scotland's devolved parliament in Holyrood, as well as its Welsh equivalent, the Senedd. Wales First Minister, Labour's Eluned Morgan, was among those to lose her seat. "I think people in this town and this borough are fed up and have made their voices very loud and clear at this election," says Reform leader in Oldham, Councillor Lewis Quigg. "They're fed up with the wanton disregard of concerns. They're fed up with the establishment and the established parties, and they have decided to back Reform at this election." Thursday's elections, though nationwide, were limited to regional offices, mostly town and district-level councils, as well as the regional parliaments of Scotland and Wales. As such, the results don't have the impact
don't have an impact.

0: impact on the makeup of the National Parliament in Westminster and have minimal impact on national issues like immigration. Nonetheless, national issues were front and center for Reform UK, which campaigned under the slogan, Get Starmer Out. And those topics resonated in places like Oldham, where many still feel that their neighborhoods have been neglected and their voices unheard in London. They've allowed our town to go down over the years, says Steve Iyer, the newly elected reform councillor for the ward of Shaw in Oldham's more rural outskirts. He says his area has suffered from chronic and long-term underfunding, a trend he's keen to reverse. We've lost many things, including our town hall, our market, our swimming pool. A lot of things like infrastructure in our town haven't really been looked at for 39 years. That message was able to reach disillusioned and disenfranchised voters. Martin Rickman had never voted before this election, but he said that Reform shared his beliefs, particularly on how to handle migrants who arrive in the UK on small boats used by people smugglers to cross the English Channel. It's about sending them all home, more money for the British people, more money for veterans who are on the streets, he said. Meanwhile, Labour's performance in government has sparked little enthusiasm. Since he assumed office in July 2024, Mr. Starmer has been viewed as largely ineffective on the domestic stage and has had to fend off a number of long-running scandals, such as his decision to appoint politician and lobbyist Peter Mandelson as ambassador to the United States, despite the latter's association with convicted sex offender Jeffrey Epstein. There was lots of talk of the adults being back in the room when Mr. Starmer was elected, says Sam Powers, a lecturer studying British politics at the University of Bristol. Recent events suggest that claim is at the very least questionable. Even among those who actually voted for Labour, it was often more by default than by choice. Where I live, they're the only party that has a chance of being elected. Well, being elected other than Reform, says Adam Hill, who votes in Wigan, another of Manchester's post-industrial satellite towns. I would probably vote for the left-wing Greens if I thought they had a chance of winning. Danny Thomas says he always has voted Labour and sees no appealing alternative. Mr. Starmer needs to have a bit more backbone, he says. He seems to flip and flap, go this way, go that way, whichever way the wind's blowing. Reform's success is understandable under the circumstances, says Labour and Cooperative Party candidate Samuel Hollis, who was beaten in his bid to become an Oldham councillor by his Reform UK rival. Reform has focused on some of their leaflets about national politics, the politics that councils can't act on, he said at the end of a long and grueling night. I think it's a mix of national politics and people want to see change, and we can't blame them because we are a party in government and a party who is controlling the council, at least with a minority. Other smaller parties have also celebrated victories, emphasizing the UK's gradual shift away from the two-party system that has dominated the country for more than a century. The Green Party had won 498 local seats as a publication, as well as victories in mayoral elections taking place in the London boroughs of Hackney and Lewisham, both previously held by Labour. Green leader Zach Polanski told the BBC it proved that two-party politics is not just dying, it is dead and it is buried. In the Welsh Senedd, as of publication on Friday, the nationalist plaid Cymru had gained a historic 43 seats. It marked a major coup for a party that has historically lacked the sort of backing that its Scottish counterpart, the Scottish National Party, has enjoyed. Elsewhere in the Senedd, Reform UK had gained 34 seats on Friday, while Labour won only 9. Meanwhile, Britain's other traditional major party, the centre-right Conservatives, was largely a non-entity, unable to turn around the devastating losses they saw in the 2024 general election. These surges could drastically impact how English politics operates. On a local level, many councils are now without a controlling party, requiring a different kind of compromise and negotiation from local officials. This increasing political diversity could also appear again in the country's next general election. While local ballots often see protest votes and low turnouts, the electorate has become more willing to vote for non-traditional parties, says Dr. Powers of the University of Bristol. There is absolutely no guarantee that these voters There is absolutely no guarantee that these voters that Labor have lost will simply return, because it's not just a matter of returning home. There's actually now a lot of different homes that voters feel that they could go to, he says. The UK's current electoral system follows the principle of first past the post, where whichever candidate wins the most votes in any area takes its seat in Parliament. Historically, it has benefited larger parties by incentivizing tactical voting, where voters use their ballot to keep their least preferred candidate out rather than to express their own beliefs. But with enough momentum, that same system could swing to benefit new parties, Dr. Powers says, and then make it very difficult for the longtime party they've supplanted to get a foothold once more. The problem that both Labour and Conservatives will start having, especially if Reform are polling above the Conservatives and if the Green parties are polling above Labour, is that first past the post takes away as quickly as it gives, says Dr. Powers. If you become the second party in the tactical voter calculation, you can suddenly lose an awful amount of seats very, very quickly, and it can be an extinction-level event. And once again, this particular article was by Katie Marie Davies, who is a contributor at The Monitor. With that, we're going to move along to the USA section of today's Monitor. And our first headline reads, Job Training or Well-Rounded Education? Can three-year college degrees do both? Three-year bachelor degrees are gaining traction in the United States as they boost affordability and speed up career entry. But do they bypass traditional education goals? The date on this article is May the 12th. It is by Cameron Pugh, who is a staff writer at The Monitor. Unlike many first-year college students, Katie McPartland has her life mapped out. After she finishes her bachelor degree in criminal justice at Johnson & Wales University in Providence, Rhode Island, she plans to work as a corrections officer. Then she'll put her minor in psychology to use by training in forensic interviewing, a method of gathering evidence typically used with children and other vulnerable victims of crimes. Also, unlike many college freshmen, Ms. McPartland will complete her degree in 3 years. Students like Ms. McPartland could soon become more common as more institutions consider offering three-year bachelor degrees. The goal of such programs, education watchers say, is to help students enter the workforce faster and with lighter debt and soaring tuitions. Since I need to do less credits to graduate, I don't really have to take random electives like a lot of other people do, Ms. McPartland said. It's about one less year of tuition, which is very helpful. Although Johnson & Wales became the first institution of higher learning in the United States to offer an in-person three-year bachelor's degree last year, the trend is catching on. In February, the Massachusetts Board of Higher Education launched a pilot program allowing schools to propose such degrees. Similar initiatives have already made their way through North Dakota, Indiana, and Utah. All in all, some 62 institutions nationwide call themselves members of College in Three, a nonprofit coalition of colleges and universities offering three-year bachelor's degrees. Yet in Massachusetts, a state famed for its high-quality schooling, the movement has revived an age-old debate about the purpose of higher education. Is college meant to prepare students for the workforce or to cultivate well-rounded, civic-minded people? My goal in my 20-plus years of teaching has been, how do I develop the person, not prepare them, says James Leone, a professor of health at Bridgewater State University. He's against three-year degrees. We definitely need to have a market and have products that come from that market. That drives the economy. I understand that, but I work with my students because they are people. Furneaux Ortega, Massachusetts Commissioner of Higher Education, the state's pilot program is about threading the needle. Higher education, he says, should recognize that it can both create an informed citizenry and position students for successful careers. We often see this back and forth between whether higher education is a private good for students or something that positions students to be active participants of society. Our board has said both of those things matter, he adds. That's part of what pushed the board to launch the pilot program after kicking the idea around for more than a year. Dr. Ortega also hopes to attract more adult degree seekers who may be reluctant to spend 4 years in college and to boost affordability. Over the last 30 years, the average price of in-state tuition at public four-year universities has risen by more than 100%, and tuition at private four-year schools has increased by 74%, according to a 2025 report from the College Board. At the same time, 40% of U.S. adults in 2024 told Pew Research Center that having a college degree was not too or not at all important for landing a high-paying job, and only 35% of Americans called a degree very important in a 2025 Gallup poll. Amid that landscape and increasing political rhetoric calling institutions of higher learning too liberal, people have grown leery of universities, says Beth Akers, a senior fellow at the American Enterprise Institute who researches higher education policy. The growing dissatisfaction among Americans right now is giving the sector, and I think lawmakers, the cover to promote experimentation, Dr. Akers says. Richard Wiscott, provost at Johnson & Wales, says that for students with clear career goals, taking classes unrelated to their majors, often a requirement of liberal arts programs that aim to produce well-rounded critical thinkers, can feel like a drag. That's why the university offers focused three-year degrees in career-oriented subjects like criminal justice and hospitality management. About 96 people enrolled when it launched last fall, he says, and all of those students remain enrolled. Still, Dr. Wiscott says he sees the three-year degree as a supplement to, not a replacement for, the traditional four-year degree. Both, he hopes, cultivate well-rounded people. I truly believe in the liberal arts and the foundation of general education. That sets the stage for success regardless of what a student's major is, he says. We don't want to give up any of the core tenets or the core foundations of what a college education is about. But Dr. Leone, the health professor from Bridgewater State, says he worries that three-year program participants will miss out on experiences that broaden their horizons. We need people that are compassionate, empathetic thinkers that make these connections that truly only happen in either direct experiences or within courses that provoke that level of thought, he says. And those are the very things that we're trying to rush the student through. Irina Sekelino, a mathematics professor at Bridgewater State University, believes that such degree programs could exacerbate the very inequalities they seek to tackle. We're in essence creating a two-tier track, she says, because three-year degrees may appeal to low-income students seeking to save money while not opening the same doors as four-year degrees. In a state like Massachusetts, where we didn't make it to number one by cutting corners, I really worry we're exaggerating inequities. Dr. Sekelino argues that the real affordability solution is not reducing degree length, but making traditional four-year degrees cheaper. She points to initiatives like free tuition at community colleges, a policy Massachusetts adopted 2 years ago amid a nationwide movement. Many universities here and in other states have also begun offering free tuition to students whose families earn below a certain threshold. Those include both private institutions such as Harvard University and public ones like Bridgewater State and the University of Massachusetts. Ms. McPartland, though, doesn't feel like her degree is less than. She sees the 3-year degree as a cheaper choice that positions her for the career she wants. I personally don't feel like I'm losing anything, she says. McCray Widerer, who recently completed her first year of veterinary school, says that she would have welcomed a 3-year undergraduate degree. If it had been offered to me as a 3-year option, I probably would have done it, she says. A Boston native, Ms. Widerer, saved money by using high school advanced placement credits to finish her bachelor's degree at the Pennsylvania State University in 3.5 years. Cutting off an extra semester of tuition helped me have more money saved to put toward vet school tuition, which is also really expensive. Much about the future of 3-year bachelor's degrees remains unknown. Questions still swirl about the employability of those who complete 3-year degrees and whether they will be competitive graduate school candidates. Dr. Ortega emphasizes that the Bay State's pilot program will help the state evaluate the long-term viability of these degrees. Some, like Dr. Secliano, wonder whether universities may ultimately raise their prices to compensate for losing a year of tuition from students, offsetting any savings for the shorter programs. For Dr. Aker, the surge in 3-year degrees is a positive sign for higher education. Colleges and universities have resisted change for too long, in her view, and this innovation may encourage more overall experimentation. Some have criticized how static higher education is as a sector, she says. I think that's shifting, and it'll be interesting to see if that's going to allow some of these new models, like the 3-year degree, to really catch hold. And again, this particular article was by Cameron Pugh, who is a staff writer at The Monitor. And here's another headline from today's USA section of The Monitor. The headline reads, "What are immigrant children's rights to a public education? Pressure grows for restrictions." Calls are growing among some to overturn a Supreme Court decision that gave immigrant children access to public education. The date on this particular article was May 8th. It is by Sarah Matusik, who is a staff writer at The Monitor. U.S. states can't bar immigrant children, no matter their status, from attending public school. The Supreme Court said so in 1982. A growing chorus of Republicans want to overturn that decision. Bills in state legislatures over the past year have unsuccessfully aimed to collect data on immigrant students without legal status or charge them tuition. Passing that sort of legislation could put the issue back in front of the Supreme Court someday. It's time for it to go, Representative Chip Roy, who is also running in the Republican primary for Texas Attorney General, said of the court ruling during a congressional hearing in March. Any amount of illegal immigration in our hospitals, jails, schools, or elsewhere should not be tolerated. States should have the ability to curb it. Critics of the landmark decision, Plyer versus Doe, says that educating unauthorized immigrant children is expensive and that cash-strapped school districts should focus limited resources on American kids. Immigrant advocates say children who entered the United States illegally deserve the same access to schools as their American-born peers, arguing that free education helps shield against poverty. The debate continues as the Trump administration expands its deportation effort, arresting and urging unauthorized residents to self-deport while moving to strip protections from immigrants lawfully here. The government has lifted limits on immigrant arrests at or near schools, and in April argued in front of the Supreme Court that it was time to end the constitutional right to birthright citizenship. The Justice Department is also suing states that offer in-state tuition rates for college students without lawful status. An estimated 14 million unauthorized immigrants live, work, and study in the United States, yet the Plyler decision that for decades has protected unauthorized immigrant children who attended public school doesn't assert emphatically that education is a fundamental right, even if we do treat it that way, says Yvonne Padilla Rodriguez, assistant professor of history at the University of Illinois, Chicago. Students, no matter what their immigration status, can attend K through 12 public schools for free. The Plyler case involved a 1975 Texas law that withheld funding for students who weren't lawfully admitted to the U.S. and also allowed districts to deny them enrollment. Based on that law, a district charged such students tuition to enroll. In a 5-4 decision, the court ruled that the Texas statute violated the 14th Amendment's Equal Protections Clause. If the state is to deny a discrete group of innocent children the free public education that it offers to other children residing within its borders, wrote the court, that denial must advance some substantial state interest. The dissenting justices agreed that it seemed senseless for an enlightened society to deprive any children of an elementary education, but they also chided the court for policymaking to make up for congressional inaction on illegal immigration. Leading up to the 1975 Texas statute, Mexicans had lost legal path to enter the United States, says Dr. Padilla Rodriguez, who's writing a book about migrant children in education. A decade prior, Congress had ended a program for temporary farm workers and imposed a new cap on Mexican entries. Some American school officials at the time acknowledged calling the Border Patrol when they suspected a student lacking lawful status was trying to enroll, she says. Some border communities saw the increase in unauthorized immigrant students as both a fiscal and existential threat, she says. There's a long history of seeing non-white kids entering schools as threatening the racial purity of the school. The full scope of immigrant student enrollment in public schools is hard to pin down because schools don't typically collect that data directly. That said, around 1 in 10 public school students were English language learners as of 2021, according to the government's most recent data. But that count includes U.S. citizens who make up the majority of public school students with limited English, an analysis of 2016 survey data found. The Trump administration has chipped away at their access. Last year, the Department of Education rescinded guidance that asked schools to accommodate English learners, reports the Washington Post. Under the Biden administration, surges in legal and illegal immigration brought foreign-born students to districts in interior states such as Colorado and Ohio, where budgets and classrooms weren't prepared for so many new arrivals. Amid President Donald Trump's immigration crackdown now, districts across the country from Minnesota to Maine have reported lower attendance during arrest campaigns. Researchers estimate that unauthorized immigrants pay tens of billions of dollars in federal income and payroll taxes. Still, conservatives argue that free education for students who lack permission to be in the country siphons public resources away from citizens and others lawfully present. At the Heritage Foundation, Laura Rees calls for charging unauthorized students the cost of their attendance. The former Homeland Security official urges all states to challenge what she considers flawed case law. The Plyler decision was policy-based, it was emotion-based, and we've also had changed circumstances since that decision came out, says Ms. Rees, director of the Border Security and Immigration Center at Heritage. Since 1982, she counts an influx of unaccompanied minors, and more restrictions on public benefits as critical developments that the court that decided Plyler didn't foresee. Yet overturning the 44-year-old case has no prospect, says Thomas Sands, president and general counsel of the Mexican American Legal Defense and Educational Fund, which represented students' families in the Plyler case. Past attempts by California and Alabama to challenge the Supreme Court precedent failed, he notes. If an anti-Plyler law were implemented now, says Mr. Sands, some of the people who are clamoring the loudest to do that would be first to complain. That's because excluding kids from schools means That's because excluding kids from schools means more end up on the streets and sidewalks in the middle of the day, he said. Their constituents wouldn't like that very much. And once again, this particular article was by Sarah Matusik, who is a staff writer at The Monitor. With that, we're going to jump over to the editorial section and catch today's editorial. The headline reads, Power Sharing as Trust Building in Hungary. A new prime minister sets a template for ending the concentration of power left by his authoritarian populist predecessor. The date on this comment is May 11th. It is by The Monitor's editorial board. One gauge of a society's level of interpersonal trust lies in how much the central government shares power with local authorities, courts, private citizen groups, and others. For the last 16 years in Hungary, such trust has been evaporating. An increasingly authoritarian leader, Viktor Orban, has been centralizing power and creating us-versus-them polarization around often fabricated issues. On Saturday, all of that changed with the swearing-in of a new prime minister, Peter Magyar. His broad tent, Tisza party, won big in elections a month ago. In his inaugural speech, Mr. Magyar pledged not to rule over Hungary, but to serve it through reconciliation, inclusiveness, and democratic renewal. We are going to remake the constitutional system so that such a concentration of power can never happen again, he declared. Mr. Magyar also apologized to people who had been marginalized and maligned by the state during Mr. Orban's long tenure. In many countries where authoritarian rulers have recently been turned out, decentralization has become a prime goal, along with curbs on corruption that often accompany an aggregation of power. Hungary's agenda under a new leader provides a template for such reforms. Mr. Magyar promises to reinforce judicial independence and restore autonomy to local governments and universities. He has been adamant in ending government controls over Hungarian news media. He plans to limit a prime minister to two terms and reactively apply that rule to Mr. Orban. I saw how power can destroy a man, says Mr. Magyar, who once served in his predecessor's government. Part of his distribution of power began during his speech to a large crowd in Budapest. He gave credit to the huge majority of voters who elected his party. You have taught the country and the world that it is the most ordinary flesh-and-blood people that can defeat the most vicious tyranny, he said. He also proclaimed a repairing of societal trust. What connects us will be stronger than what divides us. Hungary will be home for every Hungarian, and everyone can feel like they have a place in the Hungarian nation. Family, friends, and communities will be able to speak to each other again. Even before the election, Mr. Magyar was sure of the example that his party would set by winning. At one campaign event, he noted the presence of journalists from a pro-Kremlin Russian newspaper. I welcome the Russian propaganda media, enjoy the freedom and the regime change. And again, this particular comment was by The Monitor's editorial board. And with that, we have run out of time for today. As always, I appreciate you spending some of your time with me, listening to a variety of articles from the Christian Science Monitor. Stay safe, stay well, stay hopeful, and I'll be back with more for you from the Christian Science Monitor at the end of the week. Thank you for listening.
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3: Hello, this is Eddie Holmes. Welcome to another exciting episode of Theme Park Facts, the podcast where I discuss theme park rides from across America. Today's ride is Phoenix Rising, an inverted coaster at Busch Gardens, Tampa Bay in Tampa, Florida. Now, as you know, or if you don't know, theme parks are very dear to my heart, so it's my duty to share all the fun facts and figures about theme park rides that even I can think of. As usual, the following information that you are about to hear can be found on Wikipedia.com. And now, on with the show. Planning for Phoenix Rising began in early 2022 with the aim of creating a family-friendly roller coaster that would stand out in the park's lineup. Construction officially began in late 2023 with the installation of the first support beams and the track section. The ride occupies the land from early used by the Sand Serpent Wild Mouse Coaster and the Phoenix Looping Starship. The construction process involved significant groundwork, including the installation of concrete footers and foundations. By early 2024, the ride track and support structures were completed, and testing began shortly thereafter. The ride was one of the most anticipating roller coasters of 2024. On July 17, 2024, after 3 years of building, Phoenix Rising opened to the public for pass holders and media members. Made from steel and manufactured by Bolliger & Malibert, the tracks of the coaster were blue and the support beams were light blue and the cars were red and yellow. Located in the Pantopia section of the park, there's a single train with 10 cars. Riders are arranged free across in a single row for a total of 20 riders per train. The trains contain onboard audio with echoing caws being heard during the experience, with four distinct thematic options, each represented a different phoenix. Phoenix Rising is an inverted roller coaster, a type of steel coaster in which the train runs under the track with the seats directly attached to the wheel carriage. Riders are seated in open cars, letting their feet swing freely. This coaster can reach speeds up to 44 miles per hour. It was 1,831 feet long, and it had a height of 80 feet. You must be 42 inches tall to ride. And now it's time for the ride layout. This might be complicated to explain about it, so bear with me. Here we go. Guests enter the vibrant area of Pantopia, where the queue takes place. The queue begins with an outdoor area featuring switchbacks and a viewing area of the ride. Guests then navigate through a themed corridor adorned with murals depicting the legend of the Phoenix. The dispatch station contains three LED screens to the right of the trains, which display an animated phoenix flying around before the coaster starts. The animated phoenix is different each time and matches with different colors from the banners in the queue. The train leaves the station with a small right-handed turn, tracking towards the chain lift hill. Once at the top, the coaster dives down into a twisty drop. Riders are experienced by a series of additional twists and turns before the ride takes over a bank curve that brings riders close to flipping upside down above the ride's entrance sign. The ride sharply swings right for several beats, then swings left for another few beats before returning to the station. Now that was a mouthful. And now it's time for Fun Facts Time. On ride speakers, riders are allowed to hear the flaps of the Phoenix wings. Phoenix Rising at Busch Gardens Tampa Bay contains no full inversions, following the family coaster theme. When Phoenix Rising opened, a critic for Attractions magazine wrote that the ride paled in comparison to some other Busch Garden Tampa Bay larger roller coasters. Nevertheless, the critic wrote, though many of us desire the tallest, fastest, most thrilling attraction, theme parks need to be more than that. Phoenix Rising accomplishes this goal. The Tampa Bay Times wrote that Phoenix Rising is the best big kid intention center of sorts. And so, that's the end of another exciting episode of Theme Park Facts. Until next time, stay safe, stay happy, and stay nostalgic. Goodbye, everybody. Hello, this is Eddie Holmes. Welcome to another exciting episode of Theme Park Facts, the podcast where I discuss theme park rides from across America. Today's ride is Sierra Sidewinder, a spinning coaster at Knott's Berry Farm in Buena Park, California. Now, as you know, or if you don't know, theme parks are very dear to my heart, so it's my duty to share all the fun facts and figures about theme park rides that even I couldn't think of. As usual, the following information that you are about to hear can be found on Wikipedia.com. And now on with the show. At the ACE Halloween Haunt event for the Southern California Reign of America Coaster Enthusiasts in 2006, Jack Velafis, CEO of Cedar Fair, hinted at something different in the coming year, a new roller coaster called Sierra Sidewinder. Construction began shortly after the announcement, with the removal of the paddle wheel boat ride and the recreation of Woodstock's Airmail. On November 29, 2006, Knott's Berry Farm announced that they would be adding Sierra Sidewinder. It would be located right next to the entrance of Camp Snoopy. The ride would be the park's eighth roller coaster. Finally, it opened to the public on May 26, 2007. Designed by Werner Stengel and manufactured by Mack Ride, Sierra Sidewinder was a spinning coaster with its cars that rotate on a vertical axis. The support beams were light brown and the track was light red and the cars were orange and yellow. The ride was also one of the first roller coasters to feature an on-ride video recordings, as opposed to a traditional still. Made from steel, there are two trains with four cars. Riders are arranged two across in two rows for a total of 16 riders per train. You must be 40 inches tall to ride. This fast coaster can reach speeds up to 37 miles per hour. It has a height of 62.3 feet, a drop of 39 feet, and a length of 1,410 feet. And now it's time for the ride layout. This might be complicated to explain about it, so bear with me. Here we go. Sierra Sunwinder features two trains with four cars with two rows each, seating two per row back to back. Each car is locked in position in the station for stability during loading and unloading. Once the train leaves the station, the cars spin freely on their axis. After the chain lift pulls the cars to the top of the hill, the coaster goes down the hills and through a series of twists and turns. After the train returns to the station, the cars are rotated back to home position, and the rotation is locked. Now that was a mouthful. And now, it's time for Fun Facts Time! The Sierra Sidewinder ride structure and transfer track are unusual because the train storage is beneath the ride as opposed to being next to the ride. The one video recording that was present on the train when the ride opened was removed as of the 2011 season. Small holes on the fronts and rears of each car were mounted. And so, that's the end of another exciting episode of Theme Park Facts. Until next time, stay safe, stay happy, and stay nostalgia. Goodbye, everybody! Hello, this is Eddie Holmes. Welcome to another exciting episode of Theme Park Facts, the podcast where I discuss theme park rides from across America. Today's ride is Wonder Woman Flight of Courage, a single rail coaster at Six Flags Magic Mountain in Valencia, California. It was manufactured by Rocky Mountain Construction. Now, as you know, or if you don't know, theme parks are very dear to my heart, so it's my duty to share all the fun facts and figures about theme park rides that even I couldn't think of. As usual, the following information that you are about to hear can be found on Wikipedia.com. And now, on with the show. On October 21st, 2021, Wonder Woman Flight of Courage was announced by Six Flags Magic Mountain, along with the opening year of 2023. It will be themed to Wonder Woman, an Amazonian Olympian superheroine from the DC Comics universe. It was a single rail coaster, a roller coaster that rides on only one rail, as opposed to the far more conventional two-rail setup of most roller coasters. It's located in the DC Universe section of the park, which was expanded and remodeled to include a new restaurant and bar, as well as a new retail location, featuring exclusive DC comic merchandise. It was also located at the formal site of two attractions, Green Lantern's First Flight and Tidal Wave. Construction of the attraction had begun 2 months before the announcement in August 2021, with land clearing and track pieces have already arrived at around the same time. Finally, the coaster opened on June 16, 2022. There are four trains with 12 cars on this coaster. Riders are arranged two across in two rows for a total of 20 riders per train. This very fast coaster can reach speeds up to 58 miles per hour, and it features an 87-degree first drop and free inversions, making it the longest and tallest single-rail roller coaster. The support beams were red, and the track was yellow, and the cars were red and blue. It had a height of 131 feet, a length of 3,300 feet, and a drop of 127 feet. You must be 40 inches tall to ride. And now it's time for the ride layout. This might be complicated to explain about it, so bear with me. Here we go. After pulling down the lap bars and buckling the seatbelts, the train leaves the station and turns left towards the chain lift hill. After the chain lift pulled the coaster uphill, and after reaching the top, it heads down the first drop and followed by another hill and a downward twist, followed by yet another hill going up and down, followed by a twisting hill, then up and around and down another twisting hill, followed by a small brake run, then down again. Then some twisting hills followed by the final brake run. Now that was a mouthful. And now it's time for Fun Facts Time! Wonder Woman's Flight of Courage is slightly larger than the West Coast version of Jersey's Dazzle Coaster at Six Flags Great Adventure in Jackson, New Jersey, which debuted in June as the world's tallest and fastest and longest ride of its kind. Rocky Mountain Construction had built similar Raptor Track single rail coasters at Six Flags Fiesta, Texas, Wonder Woman's Golden Lasso Coaster at California, Great America, and Railblazer and Stunt Pilot at Silverwood, Ohio. Hello, this is Eddie Holmes. Welcome to another exciting episode of Theme Park Facts, the podcast where I discuss theme park rides from across America. Today's ride is the Giant Drop, a drop tower at Six Flags Great America in Gurnee, Illinois, and it was manufactured by Intamin. Now, as you know, or if you don't know, theme parks are very dear to my heart, so it's my duty to share all the fun facts and figures about theme park rides that even I couldn't think of. As usual, the following information that you are about to hear can be found on Wikipedia.com. And now, on with the show. As part of a free freight plan for Southwest Territory Theme Area, the Giant Drop at Six Flags Great America was the second phase of the area following the first, the opening of Southwest Territory, which opened in 1996. Plans to construct the ride were approved by the Gurnee Village Board on October 8, 1996, despite resident opposition, citing concerns that the new attraction would create inhabitable noise throughout the village, as homes were located near Washington Street, near where the attraction would be constructed. That same month, groundbreaking on the attraction had begun, and in December 1996, the ride was finalized, which cranes used construction progress to hoist 35.5 tons motor houses to the top of the ride. The ride finally opened to the public on April 26, 1997, alongside Daredevil Dive as part of the opening ceremony for the attraction. 144 couples from around the Midwest gathered at the park for a mass ceremony inside the Southern West Territory Amphitheater before going on the attraction and being pronounced man and wife. After the pronouncement, a voice over the public address system was heard saying, "You may now take the ultimate plunge," as couples were dropped down the attraction. The ride was a drop tower. It's a type of amusement park ride incorporating a central tower structure with one or more gondolas attached. In a typical modern configuration, each gondola carrying riders is lifted to the top of the tower and then released to free fall back down to the ground level. The ride is the second tallest attraction at Six Flags Great America, behind Sky Trek Tower at 330 feet. The ride is themed to an aerial excavator built by the fictional Southwest Mining Company. Located in the Southwest Territory section of the park, there are six vehicles with four riders per vehicle. The tower was brown and the cars were orange like brown. This very fast ride can reach speeds up to 62 miles per hour. It has a height of 227 feet and a drop of 205 feet. And now it's time for the ride layout. This might be complicated to explain about it, so bear with me. Here we go. The attraction is themed on the abandoned Loco Diablo Mine, which, as started on the entrance sign, is owned, built, and designed by the Southwest Mining Company, as the ride itself is one oral excavator. Throughout the queue line, guests enter through elaborately themed rocky canyons and abandoned mining facilities before guests reach the Giant Drop, the oral excavator. After riders went through the queue experience, riders enter one of the ride's six cars. Ascending towards a height of 227 feet, the ride then descends 205 feet, traveling at a speed of 62 miles per hour. Frictionless magnetic brakes stop the ride, giving a smooth landing. Now that was a mouthful. And now it's time for Fun Facts Time. The ride received a temporary retheme in 2017 under the name Drop of Doom, featuring virtual reality headsets in partnership with Samsung. Monica Eng of the Chicago Tribune described the attraction in a chart style, describing it as lasting a lifetime, and would recommend the ride to her worst enemy. The magnetic brakes were also described as feeling like landing on a humongous pillow. And so, that's the end of another exciting episode of Theme Park Facts. Until next time, stay safe, stay happy, and stay nostalgic. Goodbye, everybody!

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4: Hello, this is Kathleen, and today I'll be reading to you from Talking Information Center's Ability Program. Rethinking Colostomies by Seth McBride. I can't think of many things in the disability world with a bigger gap between the perceptions of the haves and the have-nots than a colostomy. We have articles about the phenomenon dating back to the 90s, and little has changed into intervening decades. People who don't have a colostomy don't want one and can't stomach, pun intended, the idea of having one. People who have had one can't believe how much it's improved their lifestyle. From a C7 quad speaking to Barry Corbett in 1998, do I have any regrets? Absolutely. I wish I had chosen this option 11 years earlier. And from a C5 quad speaking to one of our writers 24 years later, my only regret now is that I didn't get it sooner. Of course, a colostomy doesn't turn your poop into pansies. But for many people, especially those who can't manage a bowel program independently, or who have had or need flap surgery, or who deal with gastrointestinal problems that complicate a bowel program, the benefits of having a colostomy often outweigh the negatives. So in the interest of being clear-eyed, we'll look at the objections to the idea of a colostomy, the benefits that a colostomy can provide, and the complications you'll need to manage if you choose to get one. A bag of poop. Most people's major objection to the idea of a colostomy is that you wind up with a bag of poop attached to you. Some people just find the idea, the smells associated with it, and the sound of gas burping from a colostomy bag to be gross. But modern pouches do a much better job at keeping the smells at bay, and people without colostomies also deal with gas. For people who have had consistent bowel issues, managing a contained bag

0: stool may be a lot less objectionable than having to clean up after regular accidents. As Rachel Palmer, a C6 quad, explained in Why Some Wheelchair Users Wish They Had a Colostomy Sooner, there was one year where I had diarrhea every single day. I had an accident at least two or three times every week. I was terrified to eat. If I had a family function to go to, I'd plan ahead by not eating. I was so scared of having an accident. For Palmer and many others, not having to constantly worry about accidents was enough to get over having to wear a colostomy pouch. But what about strangers or romantic partners? In relationships with baggage, dating with a colostomy, Veronica Sky put it this way: how do you explain to the person you're dating that you shit in a bag? There is no easy way to do it. Turns out the hard way, full disclosure early on, is the most effective. If a partner can't handle the realities of a colostomy, you should know that sooner rather than later. Many ostomates, yes, that's a real term for people who've had a colostomy, find that colostomy is a net positive for relationships, especially in considering the alternative. In The Joy of Colostomy, C56 quad Danny Hinsman put it this way: it's still a lot easier than having to explain to a girlfriend how to do a bowel program. The benefits. Let's start with time. Many people with SCI or other forms of paralysis consider a colostomy because they're spending absurd amounts of time managing their bowel program. In Goodbye Bowel Program, Hello Colostomy, NM Editor-in-Chief Ian Reuter offered this eye-popping back-of-the-napkin map. By my count, I've probably endured about 4,500 bowel programs. If you figure an average of 2.5 hours for each one, I've spent somewhere in the ballpark of 11,000 hours waiting on my shower chair. That's over 450 full days of my life. Everyone's math is different, but if you're spending hours at a time on the toilet, plus cleanup every time you have an accident, it's worth thinking about what you could do with that time instead. Other benefits include fewer accidents. Yes, you can still have blowouts with a colostomy pouch, but with proper management, they are far rarer. Once I have the wafer and bag in place, it's okay. Even if something happens and the bag comes loose, it's in your lap and not underneath you, said Steve Piazzano. In Colostomy Pros and Cons, Rick Harvey had medical issues that forced his hand on a colostomy, but he came around to its benefits once he started living with it. Life is better now, he says. Flying's okay. I have more time and I don't have to watch what I eat as much or worry about involuntaries. For Palmer, the procedure had a more profound impact on her relationships. It was the first time I was in a relationship where I allowed myself to actually fall in love with someone. I couldn't do that before, she says. My sex life improved because I didn't fear the humiliation of having an accident. Another major benefit, increased independence. Many lower quads find it possible to manage pouch changes on their own, and those who rely on personal care attendants find they reduce the hours and the complexity of their care needs. Mark Fugelvand, a C6 quad, designed a set of 3D printed devices to make it easier for him to change and manage his colostomy. In a video, he explains why he decided to have a colostomy and what it takes for him to manage it independently. The video is entitled C6 Quadriplegic, Why I Decided to Get a Colostomy, by Abilities. Stoma issues, skin breakdown, and other complications. So, colostomies can save people a lot of time and hassle, but that doesn't mean it doesn't come with its own challenges. Bob's Vogel article, Colostomy Maintenance does a deep dive into some of the post-operative challenges, including hernias, prolapses, skin breakdown around the stoma, and motility issues. The basics of care are the same as many other secondary complications of disability. Learn your body, your systems, and what works for other people, and everything is manageable. Drinking plenty of fluids and eating fiber can help with motility issues. Belts can help prevent hernias. Prolapses aren't always a problem, and if they become one, they can usually be fixed with outpatient surgery. Skin breakdown can be mitigated with the right soap, a blow dryer, and finding the ostomy products that work best for your body. Oh, and there's something called ghost poop. You should read Vogel's full article for the full picture, but his number one piece of advice revolves around finding the right team to help you manage the colostomy transition. No matter how much you know about living with a colostomy, unexpected questions and issues are bound to come up. Having a good communication with your colorectal surgeon and ostomy nurse is essential. While some problems may require the surgeon's input, many of the day-to-day issues and maintenance questions can be resolved more quickly and often with more insight by an ostomy nurse. Making the decision to get a colostomy is never an easy one, and whether the benefits outweigh the drawbacks will depend on your personal situation. As Steve Harris, a T910 Incomplete Para, puts it, a colostomy isn't for everybody. It's a big surgery and a commitment. But if you are having problems with the bowel routine and you can't seem to get it under control, it's a perfectly legitimate option. A Malpractice Case Against Parking MD by Ian Reuter. Writing or posting about disabled parking violations is like chumming the internet for outrage. As a power wheelchair user who depends on my side entry ramp van, I get the outrage, but it bothers me that literally thousands of people will take the time to express their outrage about a post documenting some jerk's inconsiderate parking, and only a few of those same readers will take the time to read an article about how our healthcare system is being fundamentally dismantled by soulless bureaucrats who making the parking jerk look like a saint. That said, when ads for Parking MD started popping into my feeds, I had a feeling I was going to have to break my self-imposed writing ban. In one video, short, an overly eager woman, possibly AI, celebrates how quickly she got her disabled parking placard thanks to Parking MD's online doctor assistance. She practically hyperventilates, explaining how easy it is and how she doesn't have time for doctors or anything else. Watching her shill for Parking MD, I could feel my muscles tightening as I envisioned her pulling into the last disabled spot in front of me, hopping out of her vehicle and skipping into the store. We are already facing a profound shortage of disabled parking that is exacerbated by the rampant abuse of the placard system by people with expired, fake, and unneeded permits. If you don't believe me, check out the excellent work done by United Spinal Working Group on Disabled Parking. Who surveyed this landscape and came up with the brilliant idea of making it easier to take advantage of the system and create even greater gridlock? I finally got around to investigating when another Parking MD ad popped up on my timeline. Instead of AI, this one had a photo of a friend of mine sitting outside a truck in the snow in his wheelchair. I felt pretty confident no actual wheelchair user, much less one I knew and respected, would support Parking MD, so I reached out. He told me he never heard of Parking MD. The photo was a stock photo the company had licensed, and was just as triggered as I was when he found out what they do on their website. ParkingMD's claims that in their first year, they've already helped over 33,000 people get their placards online via their network of doctors who review disabled claims and submit the necessary paperwork. In our system, having a doctor verify your disability when applying for a placard is the last finger in the dike. Moving these evaluations online with a rent-a-doc who have no history with the applicants and no tangible way to verify their claims is like chopping that finger off and sticking in dynamite to blow up the whole dike. ParkingMD is basically issuing placards on the honor system. Forgive me for doubting that has a chance in hell of working, but I've seen how unscrupulous people take advantage of the pre-existing flaws in disabled parking. Now ParkingMD is opening up the biggest loophole yet and all but directing traffic into those already contested disabled spots. Despite ParkingMD's altruistic claims, the only reason to do this is obvious. Money. All that stood between them and collecting thousands of application fees needed was a set of online doctors and a program to connect placard seekers and online docs. To find out who was willing to blow up the disabled parking system for a quick buck, I reached out to ParkingMD via a phone number and support email listed on the website. Unsurprisingly, no one got back to me. Now, even more motivated, I dove headfirst into the afternoon of ChatGPT sleuthing, LinkedIn snooping, and general internet surfing. Long story short, I eventually discovered a work tie between a Pakistani engineer and a Chicago area company that helped me find the LinkedIn profile of a woman who was listed as the contact in the lone ParkingMD press release I could track down. According to her LinkedIn profile, she worked for the Leafy Group, a company attacking cannabis with tech from innovative new angles. Under older posts, I found the smoking gun that made everything make sense. A job posting looking for remote physicians, telemed marijuana medical evaluations. During the pandemic, many states temporarily legalized telehealth for medical marijuana evaluations so patients could maintain access during the lockdown. As telehealth visits surged from 11% of patients in 2019 to around 46% in 2021, a market emerged for finding online doctors and connecting them with patients. 4 years later, I am guessing that the market isn't quite so hot. What do you do if you've got a list of signature-happy doctors and a proven online platform ready to go? You find a new thing that needs a doctor's approval. Hello, disabled parking placards. Hello, ParkingMD. Between placard abuse, parking spot shortages, and multiple states debating legislation open up disabled parking to pregnant women, it's hard not to feel like the system is on the verge of collapsing. ParkingMD feels like a short-sighted money grab that could have a devastating long-term effect. Based on their tone-deaf ads and callous business model, I am confident that the executives behind ParkingMD don't give a shit about what the disability community thinks, but that shouldn't stop any of us from giving them hell. I'm guessing that ParkingMD is fully aware of how shady their company is and wants nothing to do with thousands of outraged wheelchair users. Take a minute to let them know how you feel about their brilliant plan to make getting a placard fast and easy by emailing, calling 786-744-4303 or commenting on their social media ads. Their email address is support@parkingmd.com. And if you have any doubt about Parking MD's intentions, or if you are worried that maybe they are just misguided, I'll leave you with this. There's a picture of their ad, and it says, Parking MD. Tired of walking miles across the parking lot? Get your handicap parking permit. Doesn't have to be a slow, frustrating process. With Parking MD, you can complete your trips. And there's a picture of one man walking across an empty parking lot with five loads of bags in each hand. And then another picture of the same man standing very happily next to his car in a handicapped parking spot. Stay Light Pro Cushion offers lightweight stability by Seth McBride. Sunrise Medical has released a new lightweight cushion, the J Light Pro. It's a slim cushion designed to offer both stability and high-level skin protection for active users. The Light Pro, spelled LitePro, combines a contoured closed-cell foam base that supports the thighs and outer hips with a lattice elastomer, think fancy breathable rubber, insert that redistributes pressure away from high-risk areas like the coccyx and trochanters. The cushion can be adjusted by inserting or removing pressure adjustment pods on the underside, allowing for mild postural correction. Sunrise said the elastomer insert allows for better airflow and keeps users cooler and drier than traditional air cushions. The Light Pro is just 2 inches tall and weighs less than 2 pounds. At Sunrise Medical, we understand that for active riders, every gram and every millimeter matter, said Bernd Krebs, Chief Technology Officer at Sunrise Medical. The J Light Pro was engineered to remove, compromise, and deliver high-level skin protection and stability in one of the lightest, lowest cushions available today. The Light Pro is available in sizes from 14 by 14 inches to 20 by 20 inches. It retails for $525 and is covered by most insurances. 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Testing two new seat designs that will let you fly in your wheelchair by John Morris. Two of the leading aircraft designers stole the spotlight at this year's Aircraft Interiors Expo in Hamburg with full-scale, testable mock-ups of their wheelchair securement concepts, bringing the long-held dream of flying in your wheelchair that much closer to reality. AIX is the world's largest trade show and marketplace, dedicated exclusively to aircraft cabin interiors and the passenger experience. In recent years, much attention has been paid to solutions that would permit personal wheelchairs to be secured in the aircraft cabin. Delta Flight Products stirred excitement within the accessible travel community when it introduced its Air the Number 4 All solution in 2023. Delta Flight Products did not exhibit this year, but two companies showed solutions that may be much closer to reality. Aircraft manufacturer Airbus and aircraft interior supplier Collins Airspace each brought full-scale mock-ups of their wheelchair securement concept to the show floor, and I tested both of them from my Permobil F3 power wheelchair. Airbus Airspace U-Suite. The biggest accessible news at this year's AIX was unquestionably the public debut of the Airbus Airspace U-Suite. The seating solution was developed over several years by Airbus engineers Hans-Gerhard Giese and Dirk Miranke, who investigated both the technical feasibility and the business viability of the concept. The U-Suite allows passengers with reduced mobility to remain in their personal wheelchair throughout a flight, secured directly to the aircraft cabin floor via a specialized restraint system. At the Airbus stand in Hamburg, I rolled my Permobil F3 directly into a U-Suite mock-up and experienced the securement system firsthand. The compartment is designed to be versatile and can accommodate either a wheelchair user in their own chair, plus a companion, a traveler resting in a lay-flat position, or a group of up to 5 passengers who desire a shared space. Airbus is positioning the U-Suite not as a wheelchair space forced into the existing aircraft cabin, but as a premium multi-use area that has the ability to welcome a wheelchair user. The concept reached a new milestone in early March 2026 when a passenger with reduced mobility flew during the cruise phase of an actual flight seated in their own wheelchair. That passenger was Dirk Thalheim, a design engineer at Airbus, who uses a wheelchair and lived experience shaped the U-Suite's design and development. The U-Suite was also among the finalists in the accessibility category at this year's Crystal Cabin Awards, the annual awards program that recognizes aircraft cabin innovation. Airbus reward projects to have the U-Suite ready for its first delivery in 2032, but aviation authorities and regulators must still agree on a certification path. Collins Aerospace Prime Plus accessibility platform. Collins Aerospace was back at AIX for the third consecutive year with its Prime Plus accessibility platform and the evolution of the concept since its 2024 introduction has been substantial. This year's mock-up was presented in an economy class configuration, showcasing the potential for a wheelchair procurement space on both legacy and low-cost carriers. The Prime Plus platform resembles a more traditional wheelchair space and is large enough to accommodate complex rehab power wheelchairs. While Prime Plus has not been tested in the air, Collins is further along in its development of the holistic product, incorporating features like a height-adjustable tray table, USB ports, reading lights, and an air conditioning nozzle. How long until wheelchairs will be secured in cabin? Wheeling about the show floor in Hamburg and having tested both concepts from my own wheelchair, what struck me most was not the differences between the two systems, but the fact that they exist at all. Not even 5 years ago, the conversations around bringing a wheelchair securement space into the aircraft cabin was written off as a pipe dream. Today, it is serious business and a genuine competition between engineering teams with mock-ups, flight testing, airline interest, and regulatory engagement. Hurdles do remain, and there is still much work to be done before a wheelchair space is bookable on a major airline. Questions around government regulation, time to certification, and which airlines will act first still lack answers. Airbus is the first player to publicly share a goal. It has a targeted delivery date of 2032 for the Airspace U-Suite, but a first delivery would represent one wheelchair securement space on a single aircraft. Even so, the significant investments made by Airbus and Collins Aerospace suggest that momentum around wheelchair securement in the aircraft cabin is sustainable. John Morris is the proprietor and the author of WheelchairTravel.org and one of the leading experts and on advocates for accessible travel. Thank you so much for listening, and I hope you all have a safe and well day.
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2: Hi, my name is Billy, and here is tonight's weather forecast for the Talking Information Center. This evening, it will be partly cloudy skies with degrees low around 60. The sun rose today at 5:22 a.m., the sun will set today at 8 o'clock p.m., and the sun will rise tomorrow at 5:21 a.m. And that's all the weather I have for today. I'm Billy giving you the weather for the Talking Information Center. Have a wonderful evening.
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7: 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Framingham.
8: We invite you now to stay tuned to the Talking Information Center for the presentation of the Science Hour. 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
9: Okay.

Good morning. This is Ken coming to you once again from the Talking Information Center in Marshfield, Massachusetts. And this morning we're going to be reading under the general topic of science. The very first article we're going to read is actually the lead article on this morning's New York Times, which focuses upon one of my favorite current subjects, and that being artificial intelligence. And with the president's meeting with the president of China, turning again to our ongoing readings from this spring's issues of Scientific American, a editorial opinion written by David Ewalt, the editor-in-chief of Scientific American, which is titled A Bright Light in the Dark. In December, I was in Stockholm, Sweden, for the Nobel Prize Award ceremony, a celebration of science and discovery that feels like a national holiday in that country. The week leading up to the awards is stacked with lectures, concerts, exhibitions, and discussions, and Stockholm is decorated with light displays and video shows. The whole thing feels like the Oscars. People line up on the street to catch a glimpse of celebrities as they leave the Stockholm Concert Hall. National Public Television dedicates more than 5 hours to a live broadcast of the ceremony and subsequent banquet. Huge numbers of Swedes tune in not just for the glamour, but to hear interviews with researchers, learn about medical breakthroughs, and explore advances in fields such as material science and quantum physics. It's inspiring. It gives me hope that a general populace can still get excited about science and support it. That's a stark contrast to what we've seen in the United States, where science has endured an honest horribilis, research funding slashed, government support dwindling, and growing segments of the population embracing misinformation and rejecting scientific consensus. At the banquet, one of my table mates, a vice chancellor from a major Swedish university, expressed concern about these trends. She told me she had a meeting planned with other European university leaders in the new year, where they would discuss how to respond to future attacks on science, using the United States and Hungary as their cautionary examples. Yet the work honored in 2025 offers a profound counter-narrative to that despair. It has given us tools to reshape our reality. The Physics Prize recognized research into macroscopic quantum mechanical tunneling, paving the way for quantum computing. The chemistry laureates developed porous materials capable of capturing carbon dioxide and storing hydrogen, vital technologies for our climate future. And the prize in physiology or medicine paid tribute to the discovery of mechanisms to prevent the immune system from attacking healthy organs, offering hope for autoimmune and cancer therapies. These breakthroughs remind us that science is, as Astrid Soderberg-Widing, chair of the Nobel Foundation, stated in her opening address, a lingua franca for humankind that transcends borders and divisions. The Nobel Awards remind us that science is what will make it possible to address and come to terms with the many global challenges we face. This issue's cover story, page 26, written by Scientific American Associate Editor Allison Parshall, illustrates one opportunity for science to light the way for society, scouring the brain for the origins of consciousness. An artificial intelligence model
chain, sentient and researchers increasingly scrutinize the minds of animals. The abstract debates of philosophy are being transformed into urgent questions, although the field currently faces an uneasy stasis marked by bruised theories and heated debates. The commitment to solving these mysteries stays fierce. This pursuit mirrors the spirit I witnessed in Stockholm. Whether we are peering into the universe inside a human brain or developing materials to protect our climate, science remains our best tool for navigating the unknown. As we celebrate the intangible breakthroughs of the Nobel laureates, we must also champion the messy, difficult, and vital work of those attempting to explain the one experience we all share, the singular sense of awareness that makes us who we are. That is the end of the editorial from David Ewalt. Now, switching our attention to something a little lighter, is an article in the February 2026 edition of Scientific American entitled Advances. And it is under the topic of evolution. And it's called Pressing Pause and Uses Cats as Experimental Subjects. Cats have taken quite a journey from wild animal to undisputed ruler of millions of couches worldwide. Scientists long knew the broad outlines of that journey. As humans settled into agriculture and began stockpiling grain, local wildcats sought out these stores as promising places to hunt for rodents. Eventually, some humans began encouraging the volunteer pest control officers, sparking a symbiotic relationship in which both cat and person benefited. Faster than catnip, felines began changing at a genetic level to become domesticated. But a pair of new studies, one in science and one in cell genomics, shows it isn't so easy to herd cats. Cat domestication unfolded more slowly and less smoothly than scientists had thought. Domestication is a process, says Leslie Lyons, a feline geneticist at the University of Missouri, who was not involved in either study. It's not just that one day all the cats are sitting on your lap. Both teams faced the same challenge in their quest to understand how cats pussyfooted their way into human lives, namely the paucity of archaeological evidence through time. There are several reasons for this lack. For instance, cat bones are very small, and because the animals weren't on humans' menu, their remains wouldn't have been tossed into the garbage piles archaeologically often excavate. In addition, the first signs of domestication are likely to be behavioral or cosmetic changes, such as a new tolerance of humans or new coat colors that are not visible in bones at all. These complications mean both teams' reconstructions of feline history are hypothetical and require further investigation. They are not the definitive story of cats. Still, the studies do offer new insights into how these creatures conquered the world. For the study detailed in Cell Genomics, researchers compared domesticated cats and Asian leopard cats, which are similar in size but have completely different temperaments. Lyons calls the leopard cats nasty little kitties. The scientists found that the wildcats lived close enough to humans in China for their bones to be discovered at settlements spanning some 3,500 years. But despite all that time, the animals were a clear example of failed domestication, says study co-author Xu Jinlao, a biologist at Peking Tsinghua Center for Life Sciences in China.
The leopard cats return to their natural habitats, living today as our elusive and hidden neighbors, Duau says. Domesticated cats, the study suggests, finally flourished in China only by following the Silk Road, arriving there from the Near East around 1,400 years ago. The Asian leopard cats had retreated from human settlements perhaps a couple of centuries earlier, possibly because climate change led to agricultural and population shifts in the region that reduced the amount of food available, the researchers say. The other paper, published in Science, focuses on cats in Europe, the Near East, and North Africa. It builds on previous research in mitochondrial DNA, which is passed from mother to offspring within the power plants that keep cells operating. That analysis has suggested that the ancestors of domestic cats were a blend of Near Eastern and North African wild cats. For the new research, scientists analyzed samples of nuclear DNA, the main genome of an organism containing both parents' contributions, from some of the same specimens that were examined in the older study, for which nuclear DNA analysis weren't feasible then. Particularly intriguing was a new view of cats that lived in Turkey thousands of years ago, which the researchers had expected to be domesticated. I was so excited to have a look at their nuclear genomes for the first time, says Marco Di Martino, a paleontologist at the University of Rome, for Vergata and lead author of the study. The new analysis indicated something quite unexpected. These Neolithic felines were pure wildcat. The findings, similar to the researchers of an analysis done in China, suggest that cats lingered aloofly near humans with only superficial relationships for thousands of years before domestication. Cats are a complex species. They are independent, said Claudio Ottoni, a paleontologist at University of Rome, Tor Vergata, and senior author of the Science study. They were not just staying with humans. They would still go around and mix with local wildcats. Both findings lend weight to the idea that truly domesticated cats arose and spread far later than previously believed, perhaps as late as 2,000 years ago. If that timeline isn't correct, it underscores just how rapidly cats have settled into the human world after their stop-and-go history. For comparisons, dogs have been making puppy eyes at humans for close to 11,000 years, and how much we have to learn about our feline friends. They're just cracking the door open a little bit at a time, just a whisker's length, to give us some idea of how they got where they are, Lyons says. This article has been written with her tongue in her cheek by Megan Bartels. Our next article, switching from the world of the felines to the world of the birds, under the biomechanics division of this chapter, entitled Athletic Drill, Woodpeckers Turn Their Entire Bodies into Tapping Machines. Woodpeckers operate at an extreme level, boring through solid wood with forces more than 30 times their own weight and drilling up to 13 times a second. How do they never miss a beat while headbanging so hard? Turns out that the birds tense up their entire body to smash through wood, letting out short, explosive grunts with each strike, report Brown University biologist Nicholas Antonsen and his colleagues in the Journal of Experimental Biology. Woodpeckers are really nature's hammers, in a sense, he says.
To study how the birds tap, the researchers first humanely captured 8 wild downy woodpeckers and carefully inserted electrodes into their muscles in the laboratory. The electrodes fed into a tiny fitted backpack that recorded electrical signals from contracting muscles as the birds pecked. They also checked whether the woodpeckers held their breath during exertion, like weightlifters tend to do, or exhaled like tennis players, while striking the wood by examining airflow through the birds' air sacs, small balloon-like structures that help them breathe in and out. By matching these measurements with high-speed videos, the scientists tracked the woodpeckers' taps down to every 4 milliseconds. Instead of using a single muscle to control the actions, woodpeckers activated every muscle from the head to the tail, Antonsen says. The birds used their powerful hip flexors to push forward, clench their tail and abs to prepare for the strike, and stiffen the back of their head and neck on contact, similar to the way you might stiffen the back of your wrist when you hammer a nail. Then they engaged a different set of hip and neck muscles to draw back. The birds also perfectly paired their pecs with sharp exhalations, another means of stabilizing their core muscles and powering through those strikes, Antonsen explains. To be able to breathe out 13 times per second and inhale on the order of 40 milliseconds is really impressive. Songbirds, which aren't closely related to woodpeckers, are the only other birds known to so precisely time their breaths, which they do as they sing. Pecking is a full-body exercise, says University of Alabama biologist Nicholas Ackermans, who studies brain damage in woodpeckers and article budding sheep. Coordinating micro-breaths with muscle cleansing and creating this hammer-like structure in their whole body is such a unique approach, she adds. The end of this article. The next article from the February 2026 edition of Scientific American is entitled Dirty Little Secrets, and it's extramobile molds are invading art museums and devouring their collections. Stigma and climate change have fueled their spread, and it is written by Elizabeth Ann Brown. Last summer, I polled the great art houses of Europe with seemingly straightforward question. Had they any recent experiences with mold in their collections? Mold is a perennial scourge in museums that can disfigure and destroy art and artifacts. To keep this microbial foe in check, institutions follow protocols designed to deter the familiar fungi that thrive in human settings. But it seems a new front has opened in this long-standing battle. I'd recently heard rumblings that the curators in my then home base of Denmark had been wrestling with perplexing infestations that seemed to defy the normal rules of engagement. I wondered just how pervasive the problem might be. My survey did not make me popular. Some museums responded quickly, too quickly perhaps, to have checked with their curators. 10 minutes after receiving my inquiry, the press office at the Uffizi Gallery in Florence assured me unequivocally that there is no mold at the Uffizi. The museum declined to contact me with the curatorial team or restoration department. Many institutions, the Louvre, the British Museum, the Musée d'Orsay, didn't respond to my calls and emails at all. I eventually came to suspect the Vatican Museum had blocked my number. Frustrating though it was, this is the reception I expected. Asking a curator if their museum has problems with mold
is like asking if they have a sexually transmitted disease. It's contagious, it's taboo, and it carries the inevitable implication someone has done something naughty. Consequently, mold is spoken of in whispers in the museum world. Curators fear that even rumors of an infestation can hurt their institution's funding and blacklist them from traveling exhibitions. Then an infestation does occur. It's generally kept secret. The contract conservation teams that museums hire to remediate invasive mold must also vow confidentiality before they're even allowed to see the damage. But a handful of researchers, from in-house conservators to university mycologists, are beginning to compare notes about the fungal infestations they've tackled in museum storage depots, monastery archives, crypts, and cathedrals. Yeah. A disquieting revelation has emerged from these discussions. There's a class of molds that flourish in low humidity, long believed to be a sanctuary from decay. By trying so hard to protect artifacts, we've accidentally created the perfect conditions for these molds to grow, says Flavia Pinzari, a mycologist at the Council of National Research of Italy. All the rules for conservation never considered these species. These molds, called xerophiles, can survive in dry, hostile environments such as volcano caldras and scorching deserts. And to the chagrin of curators across the world, they seem to develop a taste for cultural heritage. They devour the organic material that abounds in museums, from fabric canvases and wood furniture to tapestries. They can also eke out a living on marble statues and stained glass windows by eating micronutrients in the dust that accumulates on their surface. And global warming seems to be helping them spread. Most frustrating for curators, these xerophilic molds are undetectable by conventional means. But now, armed with new methods, several research teams are solving art history's cold cases and explaining mysterious new infestations. The xerophile's body count is rising. Bruised like stains on Leonardo da Vinci's most famous self-portrait housed in Turin. Brown blotches on the walls of King Tut's burial chambers in Luxor. Pockmarks on the face of a saint in an 11th century fresco in Kiev. It's not enough to find and identify the mold. Investigators are racing to determine the limits of xerophilic life and figure out which pieces of our cultural heritage are at the highest risk of infestation before the ravenous microbes set in. Scandinavian museums have been some of the first to confront the effects of climate change on molds. Whereas certain parts of the planet are growing drier as temperatures rise, the Nordic countries are among those that are becoming wetter. Higher temperatures allow the air to hold more moisture, and extreme rainfall events called cloud bursts are occurring more frequently. Seabound Denmark, for example, which is already rainy, could receive more than 50% more winter rainfall by the end of the century. In decades past, local museums in Denmark could get away with storing their treasures in drafty basements, sheds, and even barns, practices that are typical for small museums around the globe when funding is limited and they don't have the luxury of purpose-built facilities. But rising humidity and increasing floods led to runaway mold infestations at several Danish institutions in the 2000s. In response, Danish museums invested tens of millions of dollars to develop centralized climate-controlled storage facilities. It's a pattern that's playing out in many parts of the world.
As the climate becomes more erratic, museums are tightening the temperature and humidity controls for their collections to prevent mold growth. But paradoxically, these efforts may be creating the perfect niche for a different kind of mold. In 2012, Danish museum conservator Camilla Mjulebostholm was patrolling one such climate-controlled facility, a newly retrofitted warehouse about an hour outside Copenhagen, when she spotted subtle white shimmers on a variety of items, including hats and cloaks. It was tricky to see with the naked eye, Bostholm says, of the discoloration, a whitish brittle layer on the surface of the artifacts. Conventional wisdom would have suggested that these shimmering patches were pesticide blooms, an unfortunate legacy from past generations of conservators who sprayed their collections with pesticides such as DDT to keep insects and molds at bay. These chemicals absorbed into artifacts only to bubble up to the surface later in the form of white blotches. But Bostholm had seen these little white dots before. She was working in another repository as a contract conservator, the kind of consultant museums hire after a flood or leak. After 8 hours in that facility, a colleague had reacted like she had the beginning of the flu. Her eyes running, she had a migraine. To Bostholm, that sounded like exposure to a fungus, not a chemical. A close examination revealed that about half of the object in the Roskilde Museum's facility bore these worrisome white marks. Two museum employees developed the same flu-like symptoms Bostholm had observed before. The staff were convinced they had a mold outbreak, yet the building's envelope was intact, with no evidence of leaks. Twice, museum leadership called in outside technicians to test for mold, a process that involves rubbing samples of potentially contaminated material onto a fungal growth medium, a gelatinous goo packed with nutrients and moisture to jumpstart mold growth in a Petri dish. The dishes bloomed black, yellow, brown, and green with common molds, but nothing matched the enigmatic white marks. When Bostholm became the Roskilde Museum's lead conservator in 2014, she ordered the facility with its 10

tens of thousands of historical objects closed to all but essential traffic while she tried to solve the mystery. 3 years later, Bastholm got her first break. A Dutch mycologist who specializes in molds that affect food production suggested she cook up a very unusual fungal medium, a petri dish environment that would kill most fungi. When she cultured the samples on this inhospitable medium, with far too little water available to sustain most molds, her petri dishes suddenly looked like snow globes, covered with shimmering white flakes. Genetic analysis revealed they were four related species of xerophilic molds in a group known as Aspergillus section restricti. Around the same time, Bastholm discovered the xerophile outbreak in Denmark in 2012. Flavia Pinzari, then a biologist at the Italian Ministry of Cultural Heritage in Rome, was investigating a fungal mystery of her own. Pinzari had been monitoring mold infestations at libraries and archives in Rome, Genoa, and Modena over the previous decade. Staff reported feeling ill, and small white dots peppered ancient manuscripts and book bindings in six institutions. Among them, the Bibliotheca Anglica in Rome, Europe's oldest public library and one of the world's great collections of rare and ancient books. She wondered whether a classic conservation technique could be inviting a stealthy class of fungi into the collections. In the 1600s, the Bibliotheca Anglica was run by Augustinian friars, an order of religious scholars that the Pope charged with determining which texts would become Librae Prohibitae, forbidden books destined for the Catholic Church's bonfires of heretical material. Texts on astrology, alchemy, science, and unorthodox religious thinking passed through the Augustinians' hands. The Augustinians studied them and censored them, but they did not destroy them. Umberto D'Angelo, former director of the Bibliotheca Angelica, said in a press release, "Fortunately for us, they are still here." Today, the Bibliotheca's holdings include exquisite 11th century illuminated manuscripts, one of the earliest copies of Dante's Divine Comedy, and all those precious Libri Prohibiti. The infestations Pinzari observed were unusual because they were happening in institutions with, as far as she could tell, adequate climate control. The only factor connecting the six infestations was the institution's use of mobile shelving systems called compactus units, refrigerator-sized shelf blocks that slide on rails. Compactus units have been a fixture of museum and library storage since the 1950s because they save space and have an airtight seal, protecting their contacts from invasive dust and mold spores. Pinzari couldn't get any of the white molds to grow on any fungal media, but she did have access to a high-powered microscope. Peering through the viewfinder, she saw fibrous tendrils with a riot of hair, the signatures of Aspergillus section restricti. How the mold might find a home in the compactus shelf was a mystery at the time. But in the decades since, Pinzari and other researchers have started to learn how these xerophilic species strive where other molds can't. They seem to remodel their environment, turning desert into oasis, one tiny inhospitable patch at a time. Take Aspergillus halophilicticus, one of the species behind both the Danish infestation and the Italian library outbreaks. Once a spore of A. halophilicticus lands, Pinzari said, it sends out exploratory tendrils called hyphae that twist through cracks and crevices to search for nutrients. It's looking for water, Pinzari explains, but if none is forthcoming, I'll settle for salt crystals.

0: Salt crystals are extraordinarily effective at absorbing moisture from the air. That's why the contents of your salt shaker will turn into a solid block unless you put rice in it. Ahalophilus can collect salt from the environment and re-excrete it in the form of a salt-rich exopolymer, the kind of briny jelly that covers its hyphae. Researchers hypothesized that for the exopolymer prevents the mold's tissues from drying out and helps the mold maintain a layer of humid air in its immediate vicinity. Pinzari believes that by trying so hard to control conditions inside compactor shelves, collection managers have accidentally handed the reins over to xerophilic fungi. With no airflow to disrupt their tiny artificial atmospheres, the molds have been able to reshape their surroundings to suit their needs. Ironically, artifacts might have been better off in those drafty Danish barns. From a conservative perspective, there's lots to worry about in xerophile's remodeling plans. Sometimes xerophilic or xerotolerant fungi eat a museum artifact directly, munching on the egg-based tempera in a fresco, the cotton canvas of a painting, or even the salty flesh of mummies. Other times, the spores land on something the mold can't directly consume, such as metal, glass, rubber, plastic, or limestone. But some of the restricti species are capable of living on almost nothing, Pinzari says, surviving off the nutrients in motes of dust. In these cases, damage to artifacts is collateral, resulting from the mold's remodeling activities and digestive processes and from the dying off of the hyphae. That's what researchers think happened at St. Sophia's Cathedral, a 1,000-year-old holy site in Kyiv that has been described as the soul of all Ukraine. In 2010, brown blotches began to pockmark the cathedral's precious 11th-century frescoes, starting with the altar to the martyr St. Sophia. It's very painful because people love this cathedral very much, says Marina Formina, microbiologist at the National Academy of Sciences of Ukraine. The saint's breakout came as a surprise on two counts. Not only has the cathedral been climate-controlled since 1950s, but its wall paintings are buon frescoes, meaning they are made of mineral compounds that contain no organic materials for mold to live on. Formina reached out to Pinzari after reading about her skirmishes with xerophiles in the Italian libraries. On Pinzari's advice, Formina tried to culture mold from the frescoes on special fungal growth media. Nothing grew. The Ukrainian team was so alarmed about the damage that it arranged for costly molecular genetic analysis of samples from the paintings, which confirmed the presence of A. halophilicus. To understand what was happening to the frescoes, the managers of the cathedral gave Formina permission to cut out some mold spots from a section of the fresco that had been restored in the 1950s. Under the microscope, she saw the unmistakable shape of A. halophilicus. It can resemble a tangle of spaghetti with fine, downy hairs. Tunneling between layers of plaster, causing the surface of the fresco to crumble and flake. But curiously, these hyphae appeared to be covered with tiny crystals like rock candy. It seems that when A. halophilicus is surrounded by calcium, as in the chalky plaster, it secretes organic acids that turn calcium ions, which appear to be harmful to the mold, into benign crystals of calcium malleate. The dark spots themselves were another byproduct of this protective mechanism. The higher the concentration of the calcium minerals, the darker the mold's pigments become, Formina explains. Xerophilic fungi aren't entirely new to museums and cultural heritage sites. Italian archivists in the mid-1900s described outbreaks identical to the ones Pinzari observed, and orange stains that have been present on Da Vinci's most famous self-portrait since at least the 1950s have been since conclusively attributed to A. halophilicus. But it wasn't until decades later that researchers began routinely using growth media with low levels of water available for microbial processes to coax out xerophilic fungi. One of the first to adopt these low water activity media to test for elusive fungi on cultural items was Japanese microbiologist Hideo Arai, who used them to isolate mold on hemp paper paintings in Baudo in Temple in Uji, Japan, in 1984. Later, in 1993, Arai used these specialized media to identify Aspergillus penicillodes as the culprit behind the infestation of the walls of King Tut's burial chamber. The dark blotches from the mold had vexed researchers since soon after archaeologist Howard Carter opened the tomb in 1922. Yet despite such high-profile cases, experts still believed that true xerophilic infestations were rare, a notion that persisted because the tools to detect them were so hard to obtain. Even today, decades after Arai's pioneering work, access to these low-water activity media is extremely limited. You can't buy them industrially. Nobody produces them, Bastholm says. If you want to detect these xerophilic fungi, you have to collaborate with research laboratories. What's more, some species are so persnickety that even low-water activity media won't do the trick consistently. Fomina and her colleagues still haven't been able to cultivate samples in the lab from the St. Sophia infestation, despite more than 10 years of trying. They keep at it because until scientists discover what makes a xerophile feel at home in a Petri dish, there won't be tests that museums can use to catch them without resorting to genetic testing that many institutions can't afford. Fomina and Pinzari suspect that part of the reason A. halophilicus is so hard to culture is that it may already be dead by the time conservators note the infestation. Often found together with other xerophilic species, A. halophilicus seems to work as a pioneer. It arrives in an inhospitable environment and does extraordinary DIY. And then the other less industrious molds sweep in to take advantage of the better growing conditions, potentially using dead A. halophilicus tissues as a resource, to jumpstart their own growth. That is how xerophilic fungi seem to have flown under the radar for so long. When a moldy artifact is swabbed on conventional high-water activity media, only garden-variety fungi grow. Museums assume they've done something wrong with the storage, that humidity had risen higher than they realized, or a leak went undetected, and keep the matter under wraps for fear of looking careless. These xerophilic molds elude detections and continue to wreak havoc. The problem is much more diffuse than we might think, Pinzari asserts. Once a museum identifies a mold infestation, it faces the difficult question of how to stop it. Through the 1970s, conservators deployed biocides, chemicals including antibiotics and formaldehyde that wipe out microbes indiscriminately. That's what experts used in 1963 when green algae threatened the 17,000-year-old depictions of aurochs, horses, and deer found in France's famed Lascaux Cave. But just as broad-spectrum antibiotics can wreak havoc on the human gut by eliminating good bacteria along with the bad, biocides can open the door to even more harmful microbes by clearing out the competition. Scientists think decades of treatments with biocides in Alaska held to the proliferation of a fungus called Fusarium solanae that covered the cave like snow in a matter of days. The biocides were also thought to have allowed antibiotic-resistant strains of bacteria and fungi to grow unchecked in the cave, as well as pigmented fungi that left permanent dark stains on the Ice Age images. In Europe, the use of biocides is now tightly restricted. One of the only options for large-scale infestations, for example, in libraries and archives, is fumigation. But some of the substances used in fumigation leave residues that can eventually degrade the material, says Katharina Dirksen, a painting conservator and microbiologist at the Academy of Fine Arts in Vienna. Some of these chemicals can pose a risk to human health. When a mold's takeover of an artifact must be stopped, there's gamma radiation, pelting it with electromagnetic energy from radioactive decay to kill fungi and spores. But this technique penetrates deeply and can extensively damage materials. In some cases, you lose both the microbes and the object you're trying to save, says Katja Sterflinger, a germ microbiologist and heritage scientist at the Academy of Fine Arts in Vienna. That leaves conservators with only a basic toolkit for containing the fungal outbreak. Quarantine infested objects, vacuum off the worst of the mold, and treat affected items with ethanol when possible. That's what ultimately they had to do at the Roskilde Museum, the Danish institution where Bastholm found the xerophiles. In 1923, 9 years after Bastholm closed off the Roskilde Museum storage facility, the museum's governing board decided it was time to reclaim the place. "We've been afraid of it," says Isabella Naomi Fuglo, the museum's chief of collections. In 2025, after 2 years of strategizing, a small group of conservators finally suited up in protective gear and headed into the mold-ridden warehouse. One day last fall, I donned a mask and protective clothing to tour the storage facility, then several weeks into its rehabilitation. My guide was curator and collections manager Maya Lindholm-Klam, kitted out with a white cloth jumpsuit and respirator with an industrial-grade vacuum in tow. She looked like a Ghostbuster in an astronaut helmet. Over the course of the summer, Kavam and a team of about 15 people, including student assistants from a local conservative school, had handled more than 100,000 objects, from oyster shells to paintings and carriages, inspecting them for mold and scraping off dirt and dust of ages. Kavam says they were relieved to find the museum's archaeological treasures, among them Stone Age relics and Viking artifacts discovered by hobbyist metal detectorists, were largely spared from contamination, although the same couldn't be said for the boxes containing them. But other items were beyond saving or too fragile to clean with conventional means. A big part of the cleaning process is figuring out what the object can handle, even just being touched, Flugo says. As I wandered aisles stacked high with boxes of paintings, antique furniture, and occasional Viking Age skeleton, I found several parcels wrapped in plastic and labeled SKIM, short for Skimmelsvamp, mold in Danish. Inside one was fish skin so riddled with mold it was basically alive, Kavam recalled. It falls to Kavam to determine what mold-damaged objects are worth the effort to stabilize and restore, she explains. Is the story behind the object interesting enough? Do we know where it's from? Do we have similar objects? Disposing of a mold-eating object in a museum's collection is a bureaucratic nightmare. You'll have to ask other museums if they might be interested, Gavam explains. You have to try to track down the person who donated the item and ask them if they want it back. Once those hurdles are cleared, she anticipates a multi-month dialogue with the Minister of Culture before it can be replaced or be finally do away with her gross fish skin. For moldy items in the Roskilde Museum collection that are deemed salvageable, Kavam makes several passes with her vacuum hose, interspersed with gentle scrubbing with a brush. She then caps off those efforts with a judicious spritz of ethanol. But even the objects that have no signs of mold receive the tender ministrations of Kavam and her team. They delicately wipe off motes of dust to make it harder for mold to take up residence again. We don't have anything else we can do now but clean it and then keep on checking it, Fugel admits. To figure out better ways to prevent and treat xerophilic mold infestations, scientists need a better understanding of the mold's basic biology, namely the conditions under which they falter and thrive. To that end, Sterflinger and her team in Vienna are busy trying to determine just how little water xerophilic molds can survive on. Yet even if researchers do identify a moisture level that's safe from xerophilic molds, Sterflinger says it's untenable to bring overall humidity levels in storage facilities down much lower than they already are. Climate control is expensive and a major source of greenhouse gas emissions, which museums are under pressure to curb. Instead, they'll have to determine which materials are most vulnerable to xerophilic and xerotolerant molds, Dirksen says. That way, collection managers can decide which items need more stringent and energy-intensive storage conditions. Future storage facilities could designate a small space with the tightest climate control for more sensitive objects, she says. Dirksen is conducting mold consensuses in healthy museums without infestations so they can develop surveillance techniques that will detect surges in particular mold species before they've reached a level visible to the human eye. The researchers agree we need all to learn we can from organisms formed in the artificially extreme environments of museums. The lessons aren't just relevant to art conservation. These weird species, some of which are new to science, are likely to pop up in other places that people are trying to keep unnaturally sterile. Xerophilic fungi have infested food production facilities from Belgium chocolate factories to meat curing operations in Italy. In 2024, an infestation of Aspergillus flavus, a xerophilic mold species involved in some museum outbreaks, was discovered in Denmark's biggest hospital, sickening pediatric cancer patients and contributing to several deaths, including that of an 11-year-old boy. Xerophilic molds can colonize human tissue to immunocompromised people. Doctors found colonies of Aspergillus fumigatus, another mold involved in museum infestations, in one Danish woman's brain, chest, and lungs after she had been treated for leukemia in the contaminated wards. Other scientists hope to put the xerophiles' remodeling powers to good use, deploying them to break down pollutants and sequester harmful metals. The museum mold hunters are thankful for the institutions taking them into their conference. Letting go of the shame is the only way we can learn about these molds, Pinzari says. Bastion says that in 2025, she received a flood of messages from institutions around the world that have experienced mold infestations they suspect might be xerophilic but haven't been necessarily made public from across Europe, the U.S., Pakistan, Israel, and Asia. Still, the stigma remains strong. None agreed to be interviewed for the record for this article. Thus ends our lengthy article on molds invading the art world. Winding up today's readings with a bit of poetry. by Elaine Mincer, who was a Southern California poet and a retired high school teacher who finds scientific vocabulary a useful anchor for feelings and philosophy. Her two poetry collections are Natural Selections and Drink from the River, coming soon from Moontide Press. And this poem is entitled E equals MC squared. I have no faith, but I do believe in mass energy equivalence. I light its energy. I light its candle. I say its prayer and press my head against its western wall. Because there is something holy about an equation, its insistence on fairness, on symmetry, on equal distribution. So when I consider afterlife, when my spirit is cleaved from its form, it gives me comfort to think, if the constant is not me, it is at least the square of the speed of light, that all parts are accounted for. And when I forget who I am, and when I forget thee and you forget me, when the currents of our bodies halt, when the oceans rest in their beds, and the great winds give way to calm, let us then believe the product of our lives is greater than the sum of us. And once again, finally, just a brief exploration into life in 1876, entitled, Shall We Undergo Dissection? To yield up our lives for the advancement of science is something that few of us would be willing to do. But to yield our bodies as a sacrifice on the altar of truth and knowledge, after we no longer have any use for them, is not a very hard thing, and therefore we are not surprised to read that a society has been formed in Paris, where members of which bind themselves by a special testamentary disposition not to be interred after death. Their bodies are to be delivered to the dissecting rooms of the various medical schools for dissection. We are not afraid of the whole world following this example and flooding the market with useless corpses, because there will still be plenty who desire an old-fashioned variable. And finally, from 1926, what is life? We are so far from a perfect understanding of life that even active workers in biological research cannot agree as to the real nature of life, whether it is purely a matter of chemistry and physics and evolution and chance, or whether there will indeed prove to be an element of the nature, an element of the nature of the spark of life of the ancients, transcending mortal in understanding. It is now generally known that the unit of a living matter is the cell. The cell is the building stone, the brick from which all plants and animals are constructed. Life may indeed be regarded as the resultant action of the cells which the organism is composed. What more natural then to concentrate attention on the single cell? There is too little doubt that these microscopic objects hold the key to the final understanding of life. Finally, this ends our time together today, and hoping to keep an eye in the future on developments in the world of artificial intelligence, as long as the somewhat more erudite mold species that seem to be inheriting our Earth. This is Ken winding down for today from the Talking Information Center in Marshfield, Massachusetts. Have a good rest of your day.
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2: Hi, my name is Billy, and here is tonight's weather forecast for the Talking Information Center. This evening, it will be partly cloudy skies with degrees low around 60. The sun rose today at 5:22 a.m., the sun will set today at 8 o'clock p.m., and the sun will rise tomorrow at 5:21 a.m. And that's all the weather I have for today. I'm Billy giving you the weather for the Talking Information Center. Have a wonderful evening.
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13: This is Sherry with All Things Travel, reading from the May 10th Sunday Globe and the April issue of Travel and Leisure. Right before your eyes, in Manchester, New Hampshire, on a quiet side road of a woody neighborhood, they are low-lying, discreet enough that you could easily drive by without noticing the two homes designed by Frank Lloyd Wright, one of the country's most celebrated architects. That's a feature, not a bug, of Wright's designs, which were meant to mesh with the natural landscape. For some time, the stewards of these two Manchester homes were happy to maintain a low profile. But now the Currier Museum of Art is ready to show off the two architectural gems in its collection. We don't want to be the best-known secret. They're one of the most exciting aspects of our collection, said the director and CEO of Currier. Of the five homes Wright designed in New England, the two owned by the Currier are the only ones that are open to the public. And that has drawn Wright fans from around the world to come visit them. But locally, surprisingly few people know about the houses, according to Roger Dignard, a former architect who's led tours of the homes for the Courier for 6 years. Museum executives want to change that, inviting visitors to experience the two homes as the start of the 2026 tour season gets underway this spring. Both houses were built in the 1950s after two Manchester couples, the Zimmermans and the Khalils. They commissioned Wright to design the homes where they ended up living for the rest of their lives. The Zimmermans bequeathed their home to the Courier in 1988, and the museum received the Khalil House as an anonymous gift in 2019 after it was listed for sale at $850,000. Born in a small town, Wisconsin, Wright started practicing architecture in the 1890s. His reputation rose and fell during his lifetime, plagued by scandals over his numerous affairs and the murder of one of his mistresses at the hands of one of his staff members. He spent periods of time in Europe and Japan, fading from public awareness in America during those sojourns abroad. In his professional life, he continued innovating throughout a productive career that shaped American architecture. Open concept floor plans and the horizontal architecture of American ranch homes are among his lasting legacy. In the past few years, Wright's star has been on the rise again. This according to Justin Cadle, the Courier's Frank Lloyd Wright curator. After several of his career-defining properties were listed as UNESCO World Heritage Sites, like the iconic Falling Water Home built